0: Si disfrutaste de este programa, por favor regístrate para obtener nuestros servicios gratuitos en www.aftersight.org o llamando al 303-786-7777.
1: Kids are affected just as much as adults by the senselessness and randomness of violent acts. This is CNN's Soledad O'Brien with Do the Right Thing, a program that helps young people find solutions to the problem of youth violence. And here's Margot, a middle school student from California.
2: About 2 years ago, my friend died because of a drive-by shooting. He was shot over a stupid misunderstanding. 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My friend was nowhere near the scene of the crime. He was killed senselessly. 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
2: How about that? We're back again. Yep, to catch up with Country Weekly, where we dive into news and gossip from the world of country music. I'm your host, Ken Dawkins, and I'll be reading from various sources found online. 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We'll begin with the first article, dated February 9th, from countrynow.com. Ella Langley makes chart history as Choosin' Texas tops Billboard Hot 100. Ella Langley is celebrating another career-defining moment. This week it was announced that her buzzed-about hit Choosin' Texas has officially climbed to number one on the Billboard Hot 100, and this marks the first time she's ever claimed that top spot. With the achievement, Langley makes history as the first female artist to simultaneously lead the Hot 100, Hot Country Songs, and Country Airplay charts. According to Billboard, only three other songs have previously accomplished the same feat. Shaboozey's A Bar Song, Tipsy, Post Malone's I Had Some Help, featuring Morgan Wallen, and Wallen's own Last Night. Additionally, the song has surpassed 310 million streams worldwide, earning RIAA Platinum certification, and reaching number one on the U.S. Spotify chart, Apple Music's U.S. Songs chart, and became the fourth country song by a female lead to top the Billboard Streaming Songs chart list in its 13-year history. Her latest milestone arrives just days after Langley rallied fans for one final push to help her achieve the historic goal. Taking to social media, she emphasized how close the song was to reaching the top spot and explained to listeners that their help could make all the difference. "You all put me in a position to do something only a few females in country music have ever done," she wrote at the time. "I'm being told we're neck and neck in getting the number one, and if we have one last push on iTunes, we might make country music history." Choosin' Texas was co-written and produced by Langley with Miranda Lambert, alongside producer Ben West and co-writers Luke Dick and Joy Beth Taylor. Lambert can also be heard singing background vocals on track. Throughout the catchy tune, the Alabama native delivers a bittersweet tale of heartbreak, singing from the perspective of someone realizing the man she loves was never really hers, as his heart is firmly rooted in Texas with someone else. "She's from Texas, I can tell by the way he's two-stepping around the room, and judging by the smile that's written on his face. There's nothing I can do, it doesn't take a crystal ball to see. A cowboy always finds a way to leave. Drinking Jack all by myself. He's choosing Texas, I can tell," she sings on the full chorus. The song serves as the lead single off Langley's forthcoming sophomore album, Dandelion, which is set to release on April 10th. Looking ahead, Ella Langley is gearing up to hit the road for the Dandelion Tour, which kicks off May 7th in Toledo, and includes stops in St. Louis, Oklahoma City, Austin, and more before wrapping up in Fort Worth, Texas, on August 15th. Joining Ella on the tour is support across selected dates by Cameron Marlowe, Dylan Marlowe, Caitlin Butts, Gabriella Rose, and Lacey K. Booth. Also on the schedule for the year are supporting dates for Eric Church's Free the Machine tour, Morgan Wallen's Still the Problem tour, and several other festival appearances. Meanwhile, as we jump over to CountryCentral.com, Langley announces her new song, Be Her. Ella Langley has announced the release of a new song titled Be Her, set to arrive this weekend. She previewed the track with a brief teaser clip on social media, offering fans an early look at a verse. In the snippet, Langley sketches a portrait of a self-assured woman, opening with the line, "She drinks wine by the glass, not by the bottle. She ain't stuck on the past, ain't worried about tomorrow." The teaser continues with character-driven imagery, describing someone who's a lover, a mother, a sister, and a wife, who don't need validation or much of anything. Be Her arrives as Langley continues the rollout of her forthcoming sophomore album, as we mentioned, Dandelion. That's executive produced by Langley alongside Miranda Lambert and Ben West. Langley has described the new record as her most personal and fully realized body of work to date. Next, Luke Combs announces new song, Be By You. Luke Combs has announced the release of a new single, Be By You, set to arrive this weekend as part of the album due out March 20th, The Way I Am. Combs shared the clip with fans on social media, reviving excitement around a song that many first heard in snippet form last year. Early in, or even in its early preview, BYU stood out as a trademark Luke Combs track, built on sincerity and southern imagery a la Jean Boots, Sweet Home Holler, and the like. With lines about waking up next to someone and finding beauty in the unfiltered moments, BYU follows the same spirit of his simple love songs like Better Together and Beautiful Crazy. BYU marks Combs' first release since the single Sleepless in a Hotel Room and sets the tone for what's shaping up to be the biggest album of the spring in country music. This summer, Luke will hit the road on his My Kind of Saturday Night tour, spanning stadiums the world over with support from Dierks Bentley, Ty Myers, The Script, and many others. Next, Ciara Ferrell shares Heavy Pedal tour dates. Ciara Ferrell has announced her Heavy Pedal tour, a sweeping run of North American and international dates, set to kick off this spring. The folk-rooted singer-songwriter revealed the tour via social media, teasing that something sweet is in the air as she prepares to bring her latest era on the road. The Heavy Pedal tour will see Ferrell performing across the U.S., Canada, and Europe, with stops in major markets as well as festival appearances and select support slots along the way. Tickets for the tour went on sale this week. In addition to the live dates, Ferrell is partnering with the social impact organization Plus One to give back throughout the run. $1 from every ticket sold will be donated to charity. For the North American leg, proceeds will benefit the National Immigration Law Center, supporting its work advancing and defending the rights and opportunities of low-income immigrants and their families. The Heavy Pedal tour follows a breakout stretch for Ferrell, whose blend of American folk, country, and vintage jazz influences, paired with her distinctive vocals and whimsical attitude, has made her a true anomaly in country music. The upcoming dates continue her steady climb from cult favorite to international headliner, bringing her kaleidoscopic live show to an even wider audience in 2026. Unfortunately, the closest she gets to our neck of the woods would be in Columbus, Ohio, June 12th and 13th. Next, Megan Maroney announces new single, Cloud Nine. Megan Maroney announced on social media last week that her new single, Cloud Nine, the title track of her forthcoming third studio album of the same name, will be released or was released this week. In the post, Maroney wrote, "This one's for the lover girls." The full album is slated for release on February 20th, and it will feature 15 tracks, including previously released singles such as Gold Certified 6 Months Later and Beautiful Things. It will also see Maroney join voices with Casey Musgraves and Ed Sheeran. Maroney, who rose to prominence with the breakout smash Tennessee Orange, has become one of country music's fastest rising stars in recent years, earning multi-platinum certifications and regular airplay. In support of the new album, Maroney will embark on the eponymous Cloud Nine tour, which begins May 29th in Columbus. The tour includes multiple arena dates across North America, with additional stops announced in Europe and the United Kingdom later in the year. Now we jump on a water slide down to Saving Country Music with the first article coming to us on February 10th. Vince Gill reveals new tour dates for 2026. Country Music Hall of Famer, renowned guitar player, part-time member of the Eagles, and all-around country music good guy, Vince Gill is continuing his celebration of 50 years in music by extending his 2026 tour. Gill had previously announced a slew of dates for the summer, including a 6-day residency at the Ryman Auditorium. Now he's added more dates throughout the South, Midwest, and New York. Joining Vince Gill on the road will be Moose Brown on keyboards, Eddie Dunlap on steel guitar, Jed Hughes guitar and vocals, John Jarvis keyboards, John Meter guitar and vocals, Wendy Moten vocals, Jimmy Glose bass, Billy Thomas drums, Jeff White guitar and vocals, and Charlie Worsham on guitar. Along with numerous live appearances, Vince Gill has been releasing a new EP per month after signing a lifetime record deal with his label, that's MCA Nashville. He released Brown's Diner Bar on January 9th, the third installment of the EP series. The idea is he'll release an EP for a month for the next 12. Each EP features 6 new songs and revisits an old Gill classic. The newly released dates include Cincinnati, the only one near us, at the Taft Theater on July 17th. Next, 49 Winchester reveals new Dave Cobb-produced album, Change of Plans. We don't seem to be able to agree on much these days here in the good old U.S., but anyone who's heard 49 Winchester tends to agree these Virginia boys are one of the best things going on in music, taking country and Appalachian influences and then bolstering them with the frontman Isaac Gibson's incredible soulful voice. That's why there's a tinge of anticipation in the air as they've just released a new song and announced that a new album is on the way. It's hard to believe this will be number six for the six-piece band when Change of Plans is released on May 15th, but this one might be the most important release of their entire career. Partnering with new label MCA, while also still working with their previous independent label New West, Change of Plans will officially be the band's major label debut. It was also executive produced by Dave Cobb, who oversaw recording sessions at his studio in Savannah. It was an incredible honor to work with, for the first time, the great Dave Cobb and his crew to capture these sounds and stories while touring the world these past few years, the band says. Special thanks also to legend Nick Farrow for bringing all the elements of this journey together into one epic landscape of art and package. After the release of Change of Plans, the band will then be exclusively signed to MCA. Along with Isaac Gibson, 49 Winchester features Buss Shelton on lead guitar, Chase Chafin on bass, Noah Patrick on pedal steel, Tim Hall on keys, and drummer Justin Lauthien. Ahead of the new album, 49 Winchester has released the song Pardon Me. Any ambiguity left from the lyrics and what the song might be about is cleared up by the video. Really, it doesn't matter what Isaac Gibson sings, he has a way of getting you to buy into all of it. The new 10-song album will also include the band's cover of Black Sabbath's Changes. The song started out to simply be a tribute to Ozzy Osbourne, but has taken on a life of its own from the treatment the Virginia Boys put on it. You can see the full track list online. The album will be available in 7 different color variants on vinyl as well as CD and cassette. 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The track list, The Window, Bluebird, Changes, All Around Me, Slowly, All Over Again, Oh Savannah, Bringing Home the Bacon, Pardon Me, and Heavy Chevy. Interestingly, Saving Country Music has a list out this week, the top country music national anthem performances of all time. It's one of the most difficult and scrutinized performances any singer can commit to. But if you turn in a memorable rendition, it could be a defining moment in your career. And that's the weight that comes with performing the national anthem. And though some of the most memorable ones over the years have come from singers like Whitney Houston, when were some of the landmark performances of the Star-Spangled Banner from country artists? So they go through the years and take a look. Number 10, according to Saving Country Music, is Mickey Guyton, Super Bowl 2022 and National Memorial Day Concert 2021. Mickey Guyton is one of country music's preeminent Star-Spangled Banner performers and has done the honors on many occasions throughout her career. The reason for this is not just because she's so good at it. She was actually inspired to become a country singer after seeing a 10-year-old Leanne Rimes before the national anthem when Guyton was roughly the same age. Number 9, Carrie Underwood, Nashville Predators playoff game 2017. As you can imagine, Carrie Underwood has quite a few landmark renditions of the national anthem under her belt as one of the best modern country singers, including the 2010 Super Bowl. But searching through the archives of her performances, the one that stands out the most for Saving Country Music was before Game 3 between the Nashville Predators and the Chicago Blackhawks as part of the 2017 National Hockey League playoffs. Number 8, Martina McBride, AFC Championship Game 2009. Martina McBride is considered one of the greatest singers in modern country history, and she showed off why in 2009 before the tilt between the Ravens and the Steelers to decide who would go to the 09 Super Bowl. Not only was McBride flawless and showed off her howitzer voice, she had to fight the weather conditions to do so. It was 21 degrees with a stiff wind, but McBride owned the performance. Saving Country Music says the number 7 performance in country music of the national anthem, Ruby Jane, Mississippi State Basketball Game, 2010. Unless you were personally there, or unless you're reading this now, it's unlikely you've ever heard of this particular performance of the anthem. After all, it happened before a regular season college basketball game, and Ruby Jane isn't exactly a household name. Number 6, the Dixie Chicks, the Super Bowl, 2003. Though most renditions of the Star Spangled Banner are solo performances, the Dixie Chicks, Natalie, Emily, and Marty, brought their three-part harmonies to the Super Bowl in 2003 and knocked it out of the park. It has since become one of the most beloved performances of the song to fans in country music and beyond. Saving Country Music says Super Bowl 2000 featuring Faith Hill is number five. Faith Hill took the field at the millennial rendition of the Super Bowl and walked into the history books for delivering one of the most lauded performances of the national anthem in American music history. Accompanied by a troupe of traditional bagpipes and field drums, Faith Hill separated her rendition from so many others with her superlative mastery of the highest notes, not shying away from the top range, but reaching and achieving it. Number four, LeAnn Rimes, the 1997 All-Star Game, and other MLB NFL performances. Many performers can sing the national anthem and sing it well. Some seem to have been born to sing it and do it so well, it goes on to define their career. LeAnn Rimes is one of those singers. Originally from the Dallas area, Rimes grew up singing the Star-Spangled Banner at Dallas Cowboys and Texas Rangers baseball games, starting when she was only 9 years old. In fact, it was one performance when Rimes was 10 that inspired fellow Dallas area native Mickey Guyton, as we mentioned, to become a singer herself. Number three, NFC Championship Game 2026, Zach Top. Sure, some will claim recency bias crept into this decision, but it's not just Zach Top's national anthem rendition as a country artist that made it so memorable. It's that he made the national anthem into a country song like nobody else before. Saving Country Music says Reba McEntire has the number two rendition, the NFR in Oklahoma City way back in 1974. There are national anthem renditions that are memorable, inspiring, and downright astounding as performances, and then there are ones that are so good they become historically significant and go on to reshape the popular music world. And the best one, and I've got a lot of relatives who agree with this, Chris Stapleton's 2023 Super Bowl rendition is number one. Playing a black Telecaster with the amp behind him and flanked by monitor speakers and without his signature feather-crowned hat, Chris Stapleton belted out an effortless and stirring rendition of National Anthem, making some grown-ass men in shoulder pads on the sidelines openly weep. Eagles coach Nick Sirianni had Niagara Falls rolling down his cheeks in an almost inexplicable deluge of tears. Moving on, we go back to February 4th for something from Parade magazine. Toby Keith to receive major honor in home state alongside Kenny Rogers and Ed Harris. Toby Keith's strong influence continues to be felt around the country long after his untimely death. The late country music icon has received numerous posthumous honors and is now set to receive another, this time in his home state of Oklahoma. Keith, along with his fellow late country music Hall of Famer Kenny Rogers and acclaimed actor Ed Harris, is among the 2026 inductees at the 65th Annual Western Heritage Awards, hosted by the National Cowboy and Western Heritage Museum. The upcoming ceremony, set to take place this spring in Oklahoma City, will include a presentation of special honors, where the Red Solo Cup singer-songwriter will be given the Special Director's Award. Crystal Keith, the legendary country artist's daughter, spoke on family's behalf, sharing gratitude following the announcement. "This honor reflects the life my dad lived and the values he stood for," she said in a statement, according to Wide Open Country. "We're grateful to the National Cowboy and Western Heritage Museum for recognizing his place in history and how his career served and celebrated the heritage of the country and Western way of life." Museum President and CEO Pat Fitzgerald echoed that sentiment, praising the inductees' enduring impact. "We are thrilled to announce the exceptional inductees and award winners for this year's Western Heritage Awards," Fitzgerald said. "Each has helped carry forward the stories, values, and traditions of the American West in meaningful and enduring ways. Their work, whether on screen, in song, in leadership, or through lifelong service, ensures that the spirit of the West continues to inspire future generations." Keith, Rogers, and Harris induction finds them joining a celebrated list of both country and music and film icons. Those who have been inducted into the National Cowboy and Western Heritage Museum's Hall of Fame in years past include George Strait, Bob Wills, Vince Gill, Reba McEntire, Brooks and Dunn, as well as Burt Reynolds, Sam Elliott, and Kurt Russell. The native of Clinton, Oklahoma, of course, Keith passed away on February 5, 2024, following a lengthy and heroic battle with stomach cancer. He was 62. His latest honor follows a series of posthumous awards and accolades, including 2024's Country Music Hall of Fame induction. In addition to their inductions, Keith, Rogers, and Harris will each receive a Wrangler Award, a bronze sculpture of a cowboy on horseback created by late Oklahoma artist Harold T. Holden. The 65th Annual Western Heritage Awards will be held April 11th at the National Cowboy and Western Heritage Museum in Oklahoma City. Now we grab a shoehorn and move into TheBoot.com with the first article published February 11th, How a Compliment and Tough Love from Cody Johnson's Dad Changed His Life. Cody Johnson just revealed a very personal story from when he was 14 years old, when his dad complimented him and whooped his butt all in the same moment, a moment that changed the trajectory of his life and musical career. Johnson was a guest on the Bobbycast podcast, where he spoke about the evening that he snuck out of his parents' house to play at a bar when he was underage. The dirt cheap singer said that that night I snuck out of my parents' house to go play a bar. I think I was like 14. I snuck out and hopped into the truck with a buddy that was 16, and we went down to the bar. The teenager was out among the drinking population when he wasn't even old enough to drive or vote. But he didn't go to that honky-tonk with 100 people in it to attempt to drink underage. He went to show off his guitar and singing skills. He continued, the band let me jump up and play with them, and they said, we're going to take a break. Why don't you play? Well, Johnson got about 3 songs into his set when he looked into the crowd and saw his dad standing there watching, angry that he snuck out of the house to go to a bar. You want to talk about an oh-shoot moment, that's one of them, he said. But it was what his dad did next that changed everything for Johnson. Johnson said, I got whooped pretty good for that. My dad said, you know, you play in these bars, it's going to lead to a life of destruction, and you're going to wind up becoming a drug addict and an alcoholic. But here's where Johnson's dad

say Believe. Number 20 would be Gotta Be Me. Number 19, Y'all People. Number 18, I Know My Way Back. Number 17, Nobody to Blame. Let's Build a Fire at 16. Dance Her Home at 15. Number 14, Cowboy Like Me. By Your Grace, number 13, Cody Johnson's song. Fence Post, number 12. Texas Kind of Way, number 11. Number 10, Ain't Nothing to It. Number 9, Me and My Kind. Diamond in My Pocket, number 8. Wild as You, number 7. Number 6 would be Nothing on You. Number 5, With You I Am. The 4th Cody Johnson song, Dear Rodeo, number 4. On My Way to You, number 3. Number 2, Human. And the top Cody Johnson song, according to the boot, Till You Can't. Next, Pete Finney, steel guitarist for Patti Loveless, Reba McEntire, and more, passes away at 70. Pete Finney, a prominent steel guitarist and fixture of Nashville's country music community, died on Saturday at 70 years old. The Country Music Hall of Fame shared news of his death in a social media post, describing Finney as a widely admired musician who exemplified how top instrumentalists can adapt to a range of styles and settings, whether it's in a recording studio, a concert stage, or the corner of a small nightclub. Over the course of his career, Finney played for country luminaries like Patti Loveless, Reba McEntire, Vince Gill, The Judds, and The Chicks. He was also a diverse performer who worked with acts outside the genre, such as Beck and Shamikia Copeland. A Maryland native who began his country career and music in Austin, Texas in the late 70s, Pete Finney moved to Nashville in the following decade, began touring and performing with a wide array of artists. Per the Hall of Fame's remembrance, he was touring with Reba McEntire at the time of his tragic 1991 plane crash that claimed the lives of 8 of her band members. Finney survived because he flew on a second plane along with some other members of the band and crew. He also spent 20 years touring with Patti Loveless and performed with a wide array of other Nashville mainstays, including Jim Lauderdale and Alison Moore. Moore remembered Finney in a social media post after his death, writing, "He was kind, smart, and incredibly talented. Nashville won't be the same without him." Locals could often find Finney performing with Chris Scruggs at the new, now-defunct West Nashville hub, the Stone Fox. That rotating cast of country traditionalists, dubbed Chris Scruggs and the Stone Fox Five, continued to hold Sunday night performances after the Stone Fox closed at Skinny Dennis, Nashville. The Country Music Hall of Fame also notes that Finney co-curated its Dylan Cash and the Nashville Cats, a New Music City exhibit, which opened in 2015. Finney co-wrote an exhibit book that won the Chet Filippo Award for Excellence in Country Music Journalism. The museum states that the idea for the exhibit stemmed from Finney's research on out-of-genre artists who came to Nashville to record and work with its studio musicians back in the 1960s and 70s. No information about Finney's cause of death or funeral information is immediately available. Next, Blake Shelton calls out a fan for wearing a Luke Bryan shirt at his Vegas show. The last thing you want to do at a Blake Shelton concert is wear somebody else's merchandise, especially if that merch belongs to Luke Bryan. During a recent show at Caesar's Palace in Las Vegas, Shelton noticed that someone sitting in the front row was wearing an interesting piece of clothing. "You come to my show wearing Luke Bryan stuff," he says directly to the woman as she films. "What's the matter with you?" Shelton didn't miss his chance to take a jab at his pal. "The guy's an idiot," he adds. He then tells his team to hurry up and get this woman some merch and send him the bill. But he wasn't done jeering the hip-shaking country singer. "You've obviously been to one of his shows, right?" he begins before delivering a zinger. "You ever notice that he always does the y'all sing-along? It's because he's too drunk to remember the words to his own songs," he jokes. "Drunk and high. Put that on YouTube. Put that on your Instagram." The relationship between Shelton and Bryan may seem hostile on the surface, but deep down they really love one another. They're like brothers. Both singers take shots at one another as often as they can. One day it's arguing about who's got the better tractor, and the next it's calling each other names in public birthday messages on social media. At the end of the day, they do support one another. Bryan says it was Shelton who encouraged him to be a judge on American Idol. Shelton enjoyed a long, successful run as coach on The Voice, and knew Bryan would benefit from the experience. Shelton will be back in Las Vegas in May for more shows at Caesar's Palace. If you plan on attending, make sure you've got the right shirt on. And finally,

0: Kelsey Hart is one of country music's most relatable rising stars. Kelsey Hart has a big year ahead of him in 26 after several career breakthroughs in recent years. His relatable songs and burgeoning success made him an easy choice for Taste of Country's Risers 2026. Hart is a Kentucky native who's been writing songs for artists for several years. He signed a deal with Curb Records in 2023 and released his first solo single, Life With You, in November of that year. The song gave him a top 25 debut hit, and it served as the title song of his debut album, which dropped in May of 2024. Life With You has been his biggest hit so far, and it's a perfect example of the sort of relatable everyman quality that makes his song so special. He's just released a new song titled Anything Like You, which was inspired by him becoming a first-time father. Hart has written songs for other artists, including Jake Owen, Dylan Scott, and Trace Adkins. As an artist, he made his Grand Ole Opry debut in June of 24, and Life With You landed him a gold single, as well as reaching number one on SiriusXM's The Highway Hot 30 Weekend Countdown. This concludes the reading of Country Weekly for this week. If you have any comments or suggestions, kindly call us at 859-422-6390. Thank you for joining me, and on behalf of everyone here at Radio I, this is Ken Dawkins wishing you a great day.
1: Now, here's your latest forecast.
2: This evening, anticipate sunny skies. Tonight, expect clear skies with a low around 72. Monday, expect sunny skies with a high near 88. Monday night, anticipate clear skies with a low near 78. Tuesday, anticipate sunny skies with a high near 83. Stay tuned for the latest forecast and updated temperature every hour, right here on the Recording Library of West Texas.
3: In Midland and Greenwood in West Odessa, it's sunny and 76 degrees.

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3: Okay, just kick off your shoes and sit back and relax now and enjoy radio's golden years. Hello, y'all. I'm Phil Jones for the Georgia Radio Reading Service. And this week we've got a mystery and a western for you. Hey, that's kind of unusual, isn't it? Well, I can kind of mix things up a little bit and keep things creative. Instead of running a comedy back-to-back with something else every week, I like to run all westerns sometimes, all mysteries, all comedies, and just to mix several things. And we're going to do a mystery and a western. We started off with our mystery. It's called Mystery in the Air, starring Peter Lorre. Not a very well-known radio program. I really don't know much about it at all. I'll have to do a little bit more research to find out what's going on with it and what it was. And we're going to follow that up with an old staple, an old favorite in the westerns and radio and television, for that matter, The Lone Ranger, starring Brace Beamer and Bill Todd. So stand by for those two programs and really get into it. Now, Mystery in the Air, as I say, starred Peter Lorre. Peter Lorre, of course, was well known in the 40s and 50s and maybe even earlier than that. We're going to hear him right now in Mystery in the Air.
4: Mystery in the Air, starring Peter Lorre, presented by Camel Cigarettes.

0: You're Mr. Amos G. Hall, aren't you?
1: Yes, I am. Who are you?
0: I'm Barastro, the hypnotist and magician. They call me the marvelous Barastro.
1: What do you want? How did you get in my office?
0: I said I was a magician. I do such things.
1: Well, why have you come to see me?
0: Why? Because you're a great lawyer, and I'll have need of your services soon.
1: Indeed.
0: Yes, indeed. Because tonight I shall commit a murder.

0: magic. Oh, I was flattered that even Rico wanted to learn from me. One night, Anna and I had just finished our dinner. She turned to me. She had a troubled expression on her beautiful face.
1: Gregor, there's something I must tell you.
0: What, my sweet? Are you getting tired of this kind of life, huh?
1: Oh, no, Gregor. It's this afternoon.
0: What about this afternoon? What about it, Anna?
1: Rico.
0: What about Rico?
1: This afternoon, Rico came here and talked to me as he always does.
0: Yes.
1: I suspected nothing. But then he took my hand in his and asked me if I loved you.
0: He asked you what?
1: If I loved you even more than happiness or life.
0: What did you say?
1: I was so frightened. I just asked him to leave. I don't like him, Gregor. I'm afraid.
0: Again, I reassured Anna. After all, what had happened? Nothing. Well, our friendship continued. Weeks passed. The carnival had moved to Hamburg, and we had taken an apartment in the city. We spent the days together, and he was more and more interested in my every word and thought and mood, and as always, I was flattered by him.
2: You have a funny way of saying beautiful, my friend.
0: Hmm?
2: How is it again?
0: Beautiful.
2: Yes. Yes, that's it. Beautiful.
0: Oh, look, Rico, you were telling me about that.
2: Beautiful. Oh, I like you, Gregor. I like you very much.
0: Yes, amazing, isn't it? How one can be taken in by flattery, yet so clever was he. I never realized the terrible truth of his friendship with me. I was in my tent one afternoon when a warning swept over me. It was all of a sudden, but I couldn't mistake it. I left the tent and I hurried to the apartment. And carefully, I opened the door. Yes, there was Rico, standing with his arms around my wife. Her face raised to his lips. She kissed him. And then I heard him talk. It was my voice he was using. My voice, completely mine. At the sound of his voice, a nameless fury seized me. Now I knew why he'd been so interested in me, why he'd spent so many hours with me. He'd learned to perfection how to use my voice. Now his words seemed to come from my own throat. I sprang.

0: few moments, Mr. Peter Lorre will bring us the climax of tonight's Mystery in the Air, when Camels present Act Two of the marvelous Barastro.
1: You know, it's getting to be like a chorus as one champion after another joins in with the same words. Those true, true words. Experience is the best teacher. Yes, Cecil Smith states that it's experience that counts in polo. Mildred O'Donnell says the same thing about diving, and Don Whitfield about racing outboard motorboats. And they all say that when it comes to choosing a cigarette, experience is the best teacher, too. Like all of us, they had the experience of smoking anything they could get during the wartime cigarette shortage. They compared the differences in cigarette quality. Really became experts, you could say. 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And it taught so many other people, too, that, well,
2: more people are smoking Camels than ever before.
1: Experience is the best teacher. Try a Camel yourself.

0: Amos G. Hall, the attorney, sits at his desk fascinated by the magician Barastro as he tells his strange story. Now the attorney leans forward.
1: That is incredible.
2: Yes.
1: You mean this Sansoni had studied your speech and mannerisms so perfectly that he was able to deceive your wife?
2: Yes, incredible as it may seem.
1: Well, go on.
2: I hardly remember rushing across the room. All I could think of was to kill this man, to kill him. Anna screamed, and he and I, we struggled across the room over chairs and tables against the walls and the window. I saw him through my rage. Every feature had changed. He was Barastro. There were two of us. Yes, two. Barastro screaming, instead of fighting. Then he had me by the throat. His strength was terrifying. The breath began to leave my body as this horrible fiend changed and became Rico Sansoni again.
3: Barastro, have mercy, man. Gregor, you're killing me. I am dying.
2: Yes, he was pretending it was I who was killing him. He would kill me and live with anger as Barastro. His cruel eyes burned into mine, and he leaned close to my ear and whispered,
3: "You fool, I'll kill you for her."
2: It was then that I cried with all my might, "Anna! Anna!" And then suddenly a great darkness flooded over me. I don't know how much time had gone by when I opened my eyes. I looked around the room. It was gone. Then I saw Anna. She was crouched against the wall. I tried to whisper, "Anna. Anna." I began to drag myself across the floor to hers. When I got to her side, I tried to reach for her hand. She pulled it away and screamed. Then I realized her terror. Who was in the room with her? Was it Rico? Was it her husband? How could she know? I pleaded with her. I assured her again and again that Rico had gone, but she remained against the wall, her hand held in her teeth, and staring into the terrible dark around her. Frantically, I searched my mind for words to tell her it was really I. Look, Anna, listen. Remember, Anna? Remember our walk through the hills first time? See, remember, Anna, your trees? Remember them? The one you called lullaby, and the one whose branches pointed to the sky? You called it prayer. See, Anna? It is I. Listen carefully. Look, remember I read your future? It was the first time we met. I said, the spirits promise you happiness, and your hands will touch beautiful things. Love and great happiness await you, and you said, "Oh, thank you, sir, thank you."
4: Gregor. Gregor, help me.
2: Yes.
4: Gregor, please help me. Don't hurt me.
2: Yes, Anna.

0: Rico had disappeared, but from that day on, I had only one thought: to guard against the day I knew must come. She traveled all over Europe, and she learned to smile and be happy again, and at times I felt her fears had left her.
1: Vienna is such a lovely city, Gregor. I knew it would be like this in the spring. Gregor, these mountains, they're like the ones near my village. Mm-hmm. Well, I can almost see them. Oh, it's wonderful to be home, Gregor.
0: Yes, sir.
1: To walk in our hills and over the old paths again.
0: Well, at last I felt it was safe to get a job in a cabaret. I had to get a job. Our savings were almost gone, and I had only worked there 2 weeks when I felt that same terrible warning sweep over me again. Choked and dizzy, I ran to our cottage. Yes, yes, Rico was back. I stood there, motionless, silent, listening. You.
1: Oh, my Greg.
0: I heard her laugh like a child. All I knew, I had to kill this devil who would take my wife, my identity, my happiness. I am sure if I had been able to think, I would have realized that I shouldn't rush into the room because it would kill her. I'm quite sure Rico knew it, but all I could think was I had to kill him. And then, Mr. Hall, I had a terrifying idea. What if Rico killed me? He'd go on living with her, Miss Barastro, and she'd never know. See, Mr. Hall? Well, I opened the door and walked in. Anna, don't touch him. It's Rico.

0: Well, this, sir, is my memory of Anna. She tore at her eyes with her hands as if to tear away the darkness. As I rushed to her, she fell. She didn't speak again, and the next morning she died. Huh? Sansoni. I think you understand now, Mr. Hall, why I'll kill Rico Sansoni tonight. Now you know why I may need your services to defend me. No, not my life, but my name and my honor. Right, Mr. Hall.
1: Ladies and gentlemen, I've practiced criminal law for 25 years, and I've heard many strange tales. But that night, I couldn't sleep. The next morning, there was an item in the paper. A train had hit a car in which two magicians were riding. One was killed, his body so badly cut up as to be unidentifiable. The other was in the hospital. I hurried over there, made inquiries, and went to the room. I quickly told the nurse my business, and she led me to the bed. Two burning eyes, all that was left of her face, stared out through a mass of bandages as the nurse leaned over close to it.
2: Your attorney, Mr. Hall, is here.
0: Yes.
1: Well, I guess you will not have any need of my services after all. The police haven't placed a charge against you, have they?
0: Police? Why should they? It was an accident. Just a bad accident.
1: Well, it must have been perfectly done. You know, the only thing I don't understand, how could you have killed him in the accident and not be killed yourself?
0: Well, I'm the marvelous Barrasto, am I not? Or don't you believe me?

0: Each week, the makers of Camel cigarettes send free Camels to service men's hospitals from coast to coast. This week, the Camels go to Veterans Home, Yountville, California, Lockbourne Army Air Base Hospital, Columbus, Ohio, U.S. Naval Hospital, Great Lakes, Illinois, U.S. Marine Hospital, Fort Stanton, New York, and Veterans Hospital, Staten Island, New York.
1: The makers of Camels take great pride in the fact that among the millions of smokers who enjoy Camels, there are many doctors. 113,597 doctors in every state of the Union were queried by three leading independent research organizations. What cigarette do you smoke, doctor? That was the question. The brand named most was Camel.
2: According to a nationwide survey, more doctors smoke Camels than any other cigarette.
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4: 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Be sure to listen in on Prince Albert's Grand Ole Opry Saturday night. You'll hear Red Foley and his Cumberland Valley Boys, Minnie Pearl, Rod Brasfield, and all of the Opry gang. And as Red's special guest, you'll hear Texas Jim Robertson. Remember, Prince Albert's Grand Ole Opry, Saturday night, over NBC.
0: Listen again next week at this same time when the makers of Camel cigarettes present Mr. Peter Lorre in Mystery in the Air. The artists supporting Mr. Lorre were Henry Morgan, John Brown, Barbara Eiler, Howard Culver, Jane Morgan, and Russell Thorson. 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
6: Well, okay, folks, did you like that? Mystery in the Air, starring Peter Lorre. Wow, what excitement, what horror, what mystery, and everything else. Well, now, folks, we're going to take a trip back to the Old West with The Lone Ranger, starring Brace Beamer as the masked man himself, and Bill Todd as Tonto. The Lone Ranger, of course, was around many, many, many years. It started in 1933, and I think it went off the radio in 1954. And was on television for a good long time, too. I remember as a kid watching it on Saturday mornings, the Lone Ranger TV program. And, of course, the original broadcasts of these programs, many of them were live. And on the Lone Ranger radio program, for instance, Bill Todd was a rather elderly individual when he played Tonto. And oftentimes on the air, he would go to sleep. So when it came time for his part, Brace Beamer would have to go into a monologue and keep talking until the producer of the show could wake him up. Oh, man, that must have been something. Well, anyway, be that as it may, we want some action now and a lot of adventure, and we're going to get it right now, and you'll find out once again that in the end, the good guy always wins. In this case, the good guy is the Lone Ranger.
7: The Lone Ranger!

fiery horse with the speed of light, a cloud of dust, and a hearty high-o silver, the Lone Ranger. Before this exciting adventure, a word from our sponsor.

0: With his faithful Indian companion Tonto, the daring and resourceful masked rider of the plains led the fight for law and order in the early western United States. Nowhere in the pages of history can one find a greater champion of justice. Return with us now to those thrilling days of yesteryear. From out of the past come the thundering hoofbeats of the great horse Silver. The Lone Ranger rides again.
1: Come on, Silver. Let go, Bigfoot. I'm Silver. Hooray!

0: It was nearly sundown in the town of Fair Play in southern Kansas when Sam Angel finished harnessing a team of bays to his new prairie schooner.
1: Does it? We're all set to roll as soon as I corral the women folks.
2: You talking to me or to yourself, Sam?
1: Oh, I didn't know you were in the wagon, Em.
2: I've been here all the afternoon.
1: Where's Peg?
2: I sent her to the general store to buy a few things I forgot to pack.
1: Dad ratted, you women are always holding things up. We've got a long trip ahead of us. I want to reach Fort Brazos by sundown Thursday. We've got to get started.
2: Don't talk to me about getting started, Sam. Peg and I have been sitting in this wagon waiting to start for over a week.
1: Oh, that's different. I had to wait for the blacksmith to make new trace chains. And the wheelwright took 3 days to fix the axle.
2: Then you shouldn't mind waiting a few more minutes for your own daughter.
1: That doggone it, Em.
3: Mr. Angel.
2: Oh, Sheriff Order.
1: Yeah, howdy, Sheriff.
3: Looks like you folks are all set to head for California.
1: Well, we will be if Peg ever gets back from the store.
2: Now, Sam.
1: I want to get started pronto.
3: What's your hurry, Sam? There's a lot of lonesome miles between here and Fort Brazos.
1: I want to hit the trail tonight, Sheriff.
3: Why not wait till a wagon train comes through town? Lots of them head west, and they all stop here.
1: I've waited too long already.
3: You're loco to risk the trip alone.
1: Well, I'm well armed. I can take care of myself and my family.
3: Suit yourself, Sam, but there's no law on the plains to protect you or your property. You're taking a big chance.
1: No, I'm not worried. We'll get through to Brazos all right, if we ever get started. You stay here, Em.
2: Where are you going, Sam?
1: To look for Peg. I'll be back as soon as I find her. You want to come with me, Sheriff?
3: Sure thing.
0: As Sam Angel and Sheriff Hap Alder started for the center of town, two riders emerged from the trees behind the Wells Fargo office. One of the men was short and thin. His partner was tall and heavy-set. Though their features had not appeared on reward notices, both of them had long criminal records. They were Joe Medler and Smokey Ballard. It was Smokey who signaled a halt.
4: Think anyone spotted us, Smokey?
5: I told you we wouldn't be seen if we rode through the hills instead of going through town. Sleep warden. Get close to the building and turn your bandana over your face, Joe.
4: Steady.
5: Right. When we're ready to leave the office, we'll come out this way. And we'll come out shooting. That'll keep folks off the street and give us a chance to get away.
4: Yeah, I'm all set.
5: All right, then let's go.
0: Meanwhile, Sam Angel and the sheriff had reached the center of town.
1: No sign of Peg on the street.
3: The general store is next to the Wells Fargo office, Sam. You'll probably find her there.
1: I hope so.
3: Ah, there she is, coming from the store.
1: Oh, I see her. Peg! Hey, Peggy!
6: Yeah, this is Sheriff Alder.
3: Howdy, Miss Peggy.
1: About time we found...
3: Hey, what the... Gunfire in the Wells Fargo office.
1: There must be a holdup.
3: Stay back, Sam. You too, Miss Peggy.
1: I have my six guns. I'm going with you, Sheriff.
0: As Sheriff Alder rushed through the front door of the Wells Fargo office, Joe Medler, standing just inside the rear door, saw him coming. Joe fired.
1: Oh!
0: The impact of a bullet in his gun arm sent the lawman staggering back. He fell against Sam. By the time Sam eased him to the floor and ran to the door, the outlaws had disappeared.
1: Too late, doggone it. They're gone.
3: Hit me in the arm.
1: Now, take it easy. I'll help.
3: Get after those crooks.
7: We had horses out back. They're already out of range, Sheriff.
6: Dad, are you all right?
1: Yeah, but the sheriff's hurt.
6: I'll get the doctor.
1: Hey, you stay right here to assure there'll be no more gunplay.
6: But the sheriff...
3: Your dad's right, Miss Peggy.
7: Sheriff, you hurt bad.
3: It's my gun arm, Jim. The crook was at the back door when I came in the front.
8: His partner was already outside.
3: The rat I saw had his face covered.
7: Well, they both had their faces covered, but I heard the short, thin fella who shot you call his partner Smokey.
3: Smokey, huh?
7: Smokey was tall and heavy set.
3: Might be Smokey Ballard.
6: I've heard of him.
1: Yeah, so have I.
8: Skunk's got away with $10,000 in gold and paper money, Sheriff.
3: I'll start after him as soon as Doc dresses my wound, Hank.
7: I'll get the doctor, Sheriff.
3: Thanks, Jim. Sam, this holdup bears out what I told you and your wife. This is wild country. It'll be risky for you three to travel alone,
1: Sheriff. If crooks like Smokey Ballard can come into a town and rob Wells Fargo right under the nose of the law, we'll be a whole lot safer on the plains. Come on, Peg. We're starting for Fort Roswell.
0: Sometime later, the Lone Ranger's Indian friend Tonto brought his horse to a rearing halt in the masked man's camp, 2 miles west of Fair Play.
9: Horse, Scout, hold my hand. Easy, Scout, easy, hold my
7: hand. Travel hard, Tonto.
9: Not right. Let me get supplies, Kino, something. Let me get to store just before it closed.
10: Well, what happened in town?
9: The robbery.
10: So that's why you're in a hurry to get back.
9: Ah. Two crooks rob Wells Fargo office. Shoot sheriff. Get away with gold, paper money.
7: Was the sheriff killed?
9: No. Him wounded in gun arm. Feller in town say sheriff and two deputies start after crooks as soon as doctor finish bandage on sheriff's arm.
7: Does the law have any idea who the thieves were?
9: One crook named Smokey.
7: Smokey?
9: Yeah.
7: Tonto, he might be Smokey Ballard.
9: That's what sheriff thinks.
7: Which way was Ballard heading when he left town?
9: West. He followed trail from Wells Fargo office far as Dead Indian Rock.
7: Mm, that's half a mile from here.
9: Isn't that right?
7: Easy steady, big fella. You go there and pick up the trail, Tonto. Huh?
9: Be ready, Kimosabe.
7: Come on, settle there.
9: What's the trouble?
0: Sheriff Hap Alder and the two men with him made slow progress following the trail of the thieves from town. As they approached Dead Indian Rock, the light of a rising moon sharply illuminated the wounded lawman's frowning features.
9: Following those crooks won't be easy, boys.
7: Now that the moon's up, we might be able to make better time.
8: Hey, listen.
7: A couple of riders heading down from the hills.
9: Angling down toward the trail.
8: Might be the crooks, Sheriff.
9: It can't be unless we're following the wrong trail.
7: We might have made a mistake.
9: Just to be on the safe side, Jim, we'll draw rein and wait for those critters. Get set for action.
8: I'm ready.
0: Unaware of the lawman waiting near Dead Indian Rock, the Lone Ranger and Tonto raced down from the hills toward the trail. They saw the waiting riders. At the same moment, the sheriff and his men saw the Lone Ranger's mask. Sheriff Alder shouted,
9: "Draw rein! You're covered!"
7: Last man in a redskin.
8: Or Owl Hoots.
9: Keep him covered, boys.
8: Yeah. Right.
9: If either one of you make a play for your guns, you'll stop lead.
8: Get up there. Come on.
7: Yep. Oh, there.
9: I'm Sheriff Hap Alder of the town of Fair Play. These men are my deputies.
7: Hap and I are on your side of the law, Sheriff.
9: You must think I'm a jughead, mister. I would be if I believed that. Hank, keep him covered while Jim disarms him.
8: All right.
9: Then we'll take the mask off that fellow's face and see who he is.
0: Under orders from the sheriff, Tonto and the Lone Ranger dismounted.
7: Easy, steady, big fella.
0: Holding his hands at shoulder level, the masked man studied the deputy named Jim, who stepped forward to disarm him. The careless deputy stopped in front of the Lone Ranger. But before he could reach for the masked man's holstered Colts, the Lone Ranger drew his gun and shouted,
7: "Take him, Silver!"
0: The mighty stallion charged the horses of the sheriff and his other deputy. Their startled animals reared in panic, forcing their riders to fight to control them. The Lone Ranger called,
7: "All right, Silver, all right!"
0: As Silver obeyed the command, the lawmen gained control of their frightened horses.
7: Drop your gun, Sheriff. You too, Deputy.
8: Drop all the conniving tricks I ever heard of.
7: I said drop the guns.
9: We'd better drop them, Hank.
8: All right. There. Say, mister, you remind me of a masked man I once saw who owned a horse as smart as yours.
7: I don't remember meeting you.
8: I didn't meet that masked man, but I saw him in action.
9: You've got the upper hand now, mister. But if I ever get the chance...
8: Simmer down, Sheriff.
9: Simmer down with a masked owl who's holding a gun on me?
8: I think he's telling the truth.
9: About what?
8: Being on our side of the law. Mister, we're after a crook named Smokey Ballard.
7: So are we.
9: You're after him?
7: He and his partner should have been jailed a long time ago. I want to help put them behind bars.
8: Sheriff, you know how long it took us to follow the tracks this far.
9: Yeah, at the rate we're going, we'll never catch up to him.
7: This engine might be better at reading sign than we are.
10: He's the best man in the country at following a trail. We'll be glad to help you.
7: We'll need help to follow them, right, Sheriff?
10: I'll all ride with you.
11: Not right. And here comes, Sheriff.
9: Thanks, Injun. Here, Hank.
8: Yeah. Tonto.
9: White horse. All right, mister. For the time being, I'll forget your mask. But I hope I'm not wrong in what I'm thinking. Lead the way, Injun.
7: Easy, steady, big fella.
8: Get him up, scout.
7: Get him through there.
0: We'll continue our Lone Ranger adventure in just a moment.

0: Now to continue. As the masked man and Tonto led the way west, the townsman named Hank spoke to the sheriff.
1: Sheriff, years ago I had a job laying track for Union Pacific.
2: What about it?
1: A masked man and Injun helped us fight off a band of hostile Redskins.
2: Yeah?
1: I think they're the same one, Sheriff. This fella's no crook. Fact is, he might be the Lone Ranger.
2: That's what I was thinking, Hank.
3: Come on. Get up.
2: Get up there.
0: Smokey Ballard and Joe Medler traveled hard until well after midnight. They reached a well-concealed spot in War Bonnet Mountains. After taking the saddles from their horses, they spread blankets on the ground.
4: Yeah, we've covered a lot of ground, Smokey. We haven't made much headway. Can't make good time in these hills.
5: I'm not trying to make time.
4: I wanted to lose any lawmen who might have followed us. We'll head down to the plains in the morning.
5: Good. Then we'll get someplace.
4: Yeah. If we'd headed for the plains from town, we'd have left a trail anyone could have followed.
5: We've wasted a lot of time.
4: Better to lose time than have a posse stop you in your tracks.
5: Yeah, we'll hit the saddle at daybreak.
0: Early the next morning, the outlaws started down the treacherous rocky mountainside.
6: This trail's for mountain goats, not horses.
4: Give the critters their heads, they'll make it all right.
6: I don't know. My gray's mighty skittish.
0: As Joe spoke, his horse lost its footing.
6: Easy.
0: Amid a shower of sliding rocks and soil, the big gray went down.
6: Hey!
0: With a cry of dismay, Joe leaped from the saddle to save himself.
4: Oh, easy. Joe, you all right?
5: Yeah, outside of some cuts and bruises, I reckon I'm all right. I was afraid that critter'd go down.
4: Yeah, just when we were near the bottom of the slope.
5: We'll be in real trouble if he's hurt too bad to travel.
4: Yeah. Come on, we'll see how he is.
0: Bad news awaited the outlaws at the bottom of the slope. As a result of the fall, the big gray was in no condition to travel.
4: Likely to be lame for a couple of weeks.
5: What am I going to do in the meantime?
4: He's not fit to ride, Joe.
5: All that dad ratted luck. Caught in the middle of nowhere without a horse.
4: Might as well take the saddle.
0: Joe put his gear on Smokey's horse. Then the two outlaws looked about hopelessly. Joe saw Sam Angel's wagon in the distance.
5: Hey, look, Smokey.
4: Very sure.
5: We're in luck.
4: Yeah.
7: Get up there. Horse, get on it.
4: Hey, look ahead, Em.
8: A couple of riders waving to us.
4: Just one rider, honey. One of those fellas is afoot.
9: Something must have happened to his horse.
4: Yeah. We'll stop to see if we can give him a lift.
8: Now, be careful, Sam. It may not be safe to stop. Well,
4: those fellas are in trouble, Em.
8: But it may be dangerous to try to help them.
4: Oh, ho there. Ho, ho.
5: Thanks for stopping, mister.
4: My partner and I had some bad luck.
5: Well, what happened?
4: Joe's horse took a fall. He's too lame to travel.
5: Too bad. But where are you heading?
4: West. We'd be downright obliged if you'd give us a lift.
5: Well, sir, I don't like to turn down a fellow in trouble. Come aboard, stranger.
4: Yeah. Yeah, thanks a lot.
5: I'll travel alongside. Come on, get it.
10: I'm Sam Angel. This is my wife and my daughter, Peg.
11: Howdy.
5: My name's Medler, Joe Medler.
10: Well, glad to know you, Joe. Yeah, who's your partner?
5: My partner's Smokey.
10: What'd you say?
9: Smokey. Dad, a man named Smokey robbed Wells Fargo.
10: I know what.
5: Take it easy, Sam.
10: I got it.
8: The crook. I knew he shouldn't have stopped for him.
5: This 45's loaded with sudden death. But don't try a fast move.
4: Hold on, boy. What's the trouble, Joe?
5: These people are too smart, huh? I made the mistake of telling them your name's Smokey.
10: You shot Sheriff Alder. You stole gold and cash from the Wells Fargo office.
8: We never should have left town, Sam. We should have stayed there.
5: Shut up, lady. Oh. What do we do with them?
4: Jai, gag him and leave me here. You take their horses and ride on.
5: Why not kill them, be done with it?
4: I'm wanted for a lot of crimes, but murder's not one of them. We'll leave them here. Get ropes and gags on them, then we'll unhitch the horses.
0: By riding most of the night while the outlaws slept, the Lone Ranger, Tonto, the sheriff, and his deputies gained valuable time. When they started down the steep, rocky trail the fugitives had traveled to reach the plains, the pursuers were not far behind Joe and Smokey. At the bottom of the slope, they found Joe's lame horse, and nearby, the prairie schooner. Inside the wagon, they found the prisoners. As soon as they were free, Sam exclaimed...
10: We've been robbed, Sheriff. The same critters who stole the Wells Fargo money stopped us.
2: I told you you shouldn't travel alone, Sam.
8: They stole our horses, Sheriff, and the cash and gold we had with us.
1: If I could get my hands on those rats...
3: Their trail will be easy to follow from here. Come on, Tonto.
5: Me ready.
3: You savvy ready. Fella. We'll bring them back here, Sheriff.
2: Oh, I'm riding with you. My deputies will stay here.
3: And let's go. Come on, Sam.
2: Get up, Scott.
10: Who's the masked man, Hank?
1: We met him and Tonto at Dead Indian Rock last night, Sam.
3: Well, he's been with us ever since.
1: If Tonto hadn't been reading signs for us, we'd have lost the tracks for sure.
10: And I sure hope they find those crooks.
8: Oh, so do I.
1: Yeah, you folks might as well relax. All we can do from now on is wait.
0: Shortly after they left the wagon, Sheriff Alder realized that his bay was no match for the masked man's powerful stallion.
5: Get up there!
0: In spite of his best efforts, the mighty white horse pulled ahead.
5: Come on, Silver!
0: The trail the Lone Ranger followed was as easy to read as footprints in wet sand. Within a short time, he sighted Smokey and Joe ahead.
5: Come on, Silver! Faster, we follow!
0: Silver-shod hoofs pounded the plains relentlessly, cutting down the distance separating the Lone Ranger from the outlaws.
5: Go away!
0: Smokey Ballard and Joe turned in the saddle. They saw the masked man, followed by a hard-riding Indian and Sheriff Alder.
5: They're after us, get him!
0: As the thieves drew guns to fire, the Lone Ranger's Colts roared. A bullet in the arm nearly threw Joe from the saddle, while Smokey pulled his racing horse to a rearing halt in an effort to fire accurately.
5: Oh, oh.
0: But the Lone Ranger fired first. A silver bullet shattered Smokey's gun.
5: Hold
1: your hold! I've got
5: him covered, mister! I'll go after his pal. Run, Silver!
0: The Sheriff and Tonto covering Smokey Ballard, the Lone Ranger started after Joe. But the wounded outlaw had lost the will to fight. His gun arm hanging limply at his side, Joe reined his stolen horse to a halt as the masked man came alongside.
5: Oh, hold it! Hold it! Hold it! Let us shoot again, I give up!
3: Then turn around and join your partner.
0: When the outlaw's hands were tied and Joe's wound bandaged, the cavalcade returned to the prairie schooner.
10: Well, mister, thanks to you and Tonto, I got my horses back.
2: And we likewise got the Wells Fargo money back. Mister, I am much obliged to you two.
3: I'm glad we were able to help you, Sheriff. You and your deputies will have no trouble getting the prisoners back to fair play, will you?
2: None at all now.
10: Yeah, I'll drive the wagon back to town with you, Sheriff, just to make sure they get there all right.
2: That's a good idea, Sam.
10: And when I get there, I'll follow your advice and wait for the next wagon train heading west.
3: Our mission here is finished with the arrest of these crooks, so adios, Sheriff.
2: So long, and thanks a lot.
1: Hey, goodbye.
5: Come on, Silver.
1: Come on, Scout. Now, I know I'm right, Sheriff.
2: About what, Hank?
1: There's no doubt about it. That masked man's the Lone Ranger.
11: And as I said earlier, the good guy always wins, and he did in this case. The Lone Ranger won out, and everything is okay again. Well, that was the Lone Ranger, and I certainly hope you enjoyed that very much as I did. Sitting here listening to it, I was thinking about the sound effects that they use for the horses' gallops, the coconuts that they would use. I'll tell you, radio sound effects were really, really, really clever, and if I ever get into a situation where I do have something to do with radio comedy or drama, I want to be a sound effects person, because they really had to be creative, and they were creative, folks. I'm telling you right now. Well, we have a little bit of time left over, so we want to give you a taste of what's coming up for next week. One of the shows we're going to feature, besides The Great Gildersleeve, is going to be Lights Out, produced by Arch Ogler. Of course, Lights Out was probably the most famous horror program on radio, and had a lot of intrigue in it and a bit of mystery. And so we're going to round it out right now with just a little bit of what we're going to have next week from Lights Out.
12: But my dear Mr. Finn, $5,000.
13: $5,000. $5,000. 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
12: 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I'm not here as an individual. I'm the representative of a group of casualty insurance companies who handle practically all of the burglary insurance in this entire area.
13: Well, if you're that important, talk important money. $10,000 cash.
12: Very well. I'll write you a check.
13: Fenn Detective Agency. F-E-N-N.
12: Yes.
13: $500,000 stolen in broad daylight, no witnesses. A very clever criminal, whoever he is.
12: But surely you don't believe only one man has committed all these crimes?
13: Whenever there is greatness, even in crime, the answer is a man.
12: What man? 25 places robbed both sides of State Street, 25 stores robbed in the space of 30 minutes, and you talk of one man?
13: He is very clever.
12: No one man could rob 25 places, spreading over a distance of 3 blocks in the space of 30 minutes.
13: No.
12: Of course not. Banks and department stores and loan companies. Cash registers cleaned out. And not a clue, not a witness. The devil alone knows what this is all about.
13: The devil alone.
14: City morgue. Oh, hello, Chief. Yeah, he's been here 2 days in a row. Yeah, all he looks at is the bodies of the hit and run.
15: Hey, listen, Chief. Here he comes now. Yeah. Okay, I'll try to find out. Yeah.
14: Hiya, Mr. Fenn. Early today, ain't you?
13: Quickly, show me the new ones.
14: Yeah, sure. Why not? The same kind?
13: Yes.
14: Okay. This one's name is, it's on the tag here, Morrison or something. Relatives ain't claimed him yet. Look at him. Smashed up pretty, ain't he?
13: He never knew what struck him.
14: I'll say he didn't. The way that skull... Well, I bet you he went out just like that.
13: I'm no longer interested in this one. Where's the next?
14: Coming up. Where do I put this fella back on ice? Let me see. Where'd I put the dame? Oh, yeah, here she is. Ain't much of her left to tell who she was, is there? Only identification on her was her first name in a book. Let me see, Libby. What are you laughing about? Kitty, the girl's face, it smashed her. What are you laughing about?
13: I know. Now I know.
11: Oh, man, are we going to have fun next week with this Lights Out program. And as you probably noticed, the quality isn't the best in the world, but hopefully that's not going to take away anything from it, because I hope you really will enjoy that. And then to kind of take you out of your fear, if you get really frightened by Lights Out next week, we're going to feature the great Gildersleeve afterward, and he's always a lot of laughs. So we just hope you'll stay with us the whole time, and we will talk about Lights Out a little bit more next week, and we will talk a little bit more about just old-time radio sound effects, too. If you have any comments about this show, give us a call at 404-685-2820. 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
16: Now, here's your latest forecast.
17: This evening, anticipate sunny skies. Tonight, expect clear skies with a low around 72. Monday, expect sunny skies with a high near 88. Monday night, anticipate clear skies with a low near 78. Tuesday, anticipate sunny skies with a high near 83. Stay tuned for the latest forecast and updated temperature every hour, right here on the Recording Library of West Texas.
18: In Midland and Odessa, it's sunny and 73 degrees. In Gardendale, it's sunny and 72 degrees.
19: She's flying, Mr. Christian. Tahiti directs it.
20: Ready to direct, Mr. Christian. Pass it on. 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
17: Ever
20: wonder how a sailboat, well, sails? The answer can be found in everyday science. The basic principles of sailing haven't changed since the days of Captain Bligh. To see them in action, let's set sail aboard this basic recreational sailboat. Hop aboard, matey. Like most sailboats, this recreational one has a mast fitted with a triangular mainsail and a smaller sail called a jib. But wait, we're missing something. Oh, here it comes, the wind. Now, it's fairly easy for a boat to sail in the same direction the wind is blowing. The breeze just fills the sail and off we go. But to sail in other directions, we have to use the shape of the sails to manipulate the wind into moving us the way we want to go. Look, our mainsail's panels become curve-shaped when filled with wind, very much like the shape of an airplane wing, only vertical instead of horizontal. See, as gusting wind shoots across the sail, high air pressure builds up on the sail's inner curve. Conversely, the air moving across the outer surface of the curve has a lower air pressure because the air is whipping so quickly across the surface. Higher air pressure against the sail's inner curve is enough to create what's called lift and propel the boat forward and at a speed that's actually faster than the wind itself. Well, time to sail off into the sunset. Thanks for being a part of Everyday Science. Everyday Science is part of Bayer Corporation's national education program, making science make sense.
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24: This is the Recording Library of West Texas. It's 9 p.m.

She begins a conversation with a fan by thanking him for the kind words he has spoken about her music, and then adds, "But you don't always have to say kind words, you know, as long as you always say the truth." It's advice very much in character with Jessica Williams, who has, in the past few years, been on a quest for musical truths. Dan Clenigan's profile of her is from allaboutjazz.com.

Jessica Williams has had a long and successful career in jazz. She's played in the bands of drummers Philly Joe Jones and Tony Williams, saxophonist Stan Getz, and many more. She's also led her own trios and has released more than 70 albums under her name. She's a dedicated, though underappreciated, musician who has been able to wrestle a living out of a competitive and male-dominated profession. Into the early years of the new millennium, Williams' music could be accurately described as mainstream in the tradition of Red Garland, Art Tatum, or Oscar Peterson. The tail end of her mainstream days included a series of four CDs on the Max Jazz label, released early to mid-2000s. In that same time frame, she released a handful of recordings, solo and trio, on her own Red and Blue Records, with stunningly beautiful dedications to Art Tatum, John Coltrane, and Thelonious Monk, to go along with more general jazz releases. Williams was, at this time, in the process of moving away from the jazz world and what she calls her old music. "I had lost too much in the jazz world," she said, "because it was too competitive, was male-dominated and sexist and racist and too fraught with dangers to continue to do that. I just had to get out of that whole situation. And first, I had to get out of nightclubs." Williams describes that world as toxic. "I just wanted to play fast, and I was a little crazy, and I was still drinking and smoking," she said, although she does neither now. "I was doing the hang with the guys, and we'd go there lit, and we made some wild music. We really did. I think it's music that has validity, and it has purpose. But I don't think it's music that I'll ever listen to again."

When asked how she makes a living without the nightclub shows or major labels and the hype of the music world, Williams replied, "I get by, but I don't make a whole lot of money. The only reason I make a living where other musicians can't is I do paperwork," she adds. "I consider myself a clerical worker. I spend 8 to 10 hours on the internet daily, filling out forms, making sure I police different corporations. It's all lawyers. Having lawyers to go against lawyers to make sure that I get my money from the DRMs, download rights management, and from sales of records. I don't get a penny from Amazon, and that doesn't seem right to me." Williams has augmented her income from CD sales from her website and her shows by applying for grants. "One thing I did was I said, well, there's grants here, and you know what? I got everyone I applied for. I applied for the Guggenheim, and I got that." Williams' clerical work, her grants, her CD sales from her Red and Blue Records, and the small shows that she books herself in private homes beats doing the hang, as she puts it, and Williams finds she's at peace. The three albums Williams refers to as the ones that have moved her away from the old music are Songs for a New Century, The Art of the Piano, and Touch, all solo piano sets. This is where Williams jettisoned the hype and expectations and truly became who she is.

first of this triptych, Songs for a New Century, Williams says, I made this sucker because I was tired of proving myself over and over again. I'm 62. I made this when I was around 60. And I just said, wait a minute, why do I have to prove myself? Miles Davis just hung the trumpet up for 5 or 6 years, didn't play at all, painted some pictures, and when he picked up the horn again, he was really rusty, but he put a band together that scared everybody. But he did exactly what he wanted to do. He didn't listen to anybody. He didn't care. Williams' music has always had a feeling of refinement and eloquence, even when she's playing a deep, low-down tune like her original Dirty Dog Blues from her CD, Dedicated to You.

She can play with an uncommon, almost superhuman speed, as she does on her masterful Tatum's Ultimatum, and with the highest level of technical proficiency always.

But with Songs for a New Century, she went deep into herself and came back out with pure, undistilled beauty and zero bull.

You know, I've had record executives come into the room during a tune and say, "Stop, stop, I don't like the harmonica part," or something. Don't ever do that to me. And I was really into the music, and I'd have some idiot saying, "Play it faster, can't you play it faster?" So, Songs for a New Century was the first present to myself of completely unspoiled freedom. Recorded at my house with no one telling me what to do, she continued. John Bishop of Origin Records put it out, and it sold quite well. And then we put out The Art of the Piano, and that was me doing the same thing, except it was in front of a bunch of people.

As to impresses her in the music world, Williams says, "When I listen to Keith Jarrett, what I love about him is it's never the same. Sometimes it fails and sometimes it succeeds. When you walk those kinds of high wires, that's what you get. I don't love the way he treats his people, his audiences, but I love the way he approaches the instrument by saying, I really won't take a preconception on this. I'll just do it, however I want to do it. And every time it's different. Every time it changes."

But Williams also goes for some lesser-known artists. I like two people who haven't had the chance to record the way they should have, Williams explained. I would say two of my favorites are Kenny Barron and Benny Green. Those two voices just blow me away. But both Kenny and Benny have never been given the freedom like, just go for it, baby. Kenny has been a journeyman. He'll go where they need him. There's nobody like the Barron.

And then, when you hear Benny play, you hear a lot of Oscar Peterson, and you hear what he thinks people may want. But when you hear Benny just by himself and get to know where he is, he's coming from a place of childlike, let's just have fun, which I wish he would just do.

When it's mentioned Williams might have fallen into the journeyman role, going where she's needed, she said, "Well, I don't think I could have because I was ostracized immediately." Racism and sexism factored into the ostracism, but she added, "Another thing is, I have always gone to places and caused little troubles." "It was probably my father who instilled that in me," Williams said. "One time at the dinner table, I was coughing, and he looked at me and said, 'Don't cough again.' So I looked him in the eye and went, So I was just a problem when it came to authority." Williams' early problems with authority carried over to her professional life.

Origin Records released Touch, the third CD in the triptych of Williams' new music, in July of 2010. Touch, I think, is the culmination of this three-record movement toward a new paradigm, new way of playing or thinking, or not thinking, Williams said. Touch, like the art of the piano before it, was recorded live at Seattle's Triple Door. In her liner notes to the CD, Williams says that, "My touch on the piano is my singular voice, is one of my most outstanding and recognizable features as a pianist."

If you get nothing else from touch, Williams said, you'll get the absolute evenness and the singular way it all fits together as a piece, like great movies do. It's like a movie, and it's a movie you can fall into. And it brings up visions of old things you remember. To me, it does. It's a visual record.

Touch was done when I was rather sick, Williams continued. And listening to it the first couple of times, I didn't think much of it. After I kept listening to it, I thought, there's something here. I think it's my best. The illness Williams refers to is her struggle, well documented by the pianist on her website, with hypothyroidism, a life-sapping force for which she says she's grateful. I feel fortunate to have gone through the fix of illness. It can teach you so much about life and how to appreciate so many things and appreciate what you've been given. You learn from your illness, and that started around the time of Songs for a New Century, which is the time that Jessica Williams began making her greatest art. The idea that I'm most interested in now is going with the music and not trying to make the music do something you intellectually think up, Williams says, but rather allowing the music to take you to the place that it wants to take you. It's in the air all around us. It's the power. That's why I live in the woods in Washington State at the foot of the snow-capped Cascades, because there's so much clean air and so much music and so much health up here. And you're not distracted, and it's very easy to hear the music in the air and translate it. Well, not easy. It takes a lifetime. The next step, I can't tell you what it is because I don't know what the music will do, she added.

every time I sit down to my instrument and play, I find another piece of the puzzle that I think will work. You know, there have been times when I've walked out on stage and said to myself, I'm going to improvise for the next 50 or 60 minutes. And that's it. That's a show. And they say, that was a great show. And I say, that wasn't a show. That was real. At this point, real is the only way Jessica Williams can be. And that is the truth.

0: 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Thank you.
1: Dan McLennigan wrote about Jessica Williams for allaboutjazz.com. The 2010 special music issue of Oxford American Magazine features artists from the state of Alabama. Among them, the Queen of the Blues. That's how Dinah Washington often presented herself. Others had a different view of who she was as a singer, but as Derek Jenkins wrote, no one could say who she was not. In 1950, at the tail end of a long recording session, Dinah Washington sidled up to the microphone to think through a country song first dreamt up by Hank Williams and then dressed up by Tony Bennett, already a hit twice over. She had three husbands in back of her and four up ahead, a boyfriend with a girlfriend, two little ones by two different men, a brand new mink coat draped over her round shoulders, and a lot on her mind. Cold Cold Heart bemoans a hopeless case, put on ice by some traumatic romance. Every aspiring lover approaches the problem in a different way, but the lack of a solution is built into the puzzle, the conclusion always the same. Want, desire, whisper, demand, plead, or accuse, the object remains immovable, a pulse slowed to stillness, a heart too damaged to risk beating any faster. Dinah slinks up unhurried and casual, not a torch in sight, only a tenor sax strolling beside, as if this potential love were some temporary curiosity along her path.

0: She feigns perplexity, amusement, and at last, disappointment. Background vocals accent her astonishment. If she can't get what she wants, well, then she never wanted it to begin with, and so throws her hands in the air. His loss, after all. His loss, like all the others. Washington had an easy way with men, despite her looks, which began and ended with a lovely smile. Her plain, beaming face eventually went all lids and lashes, curled red lips, and large eyes, now slits peeking down her nose from behind a microphone at her slender, suggestive hands. Nobody paid her any mind until she demanded the attention. She was raised in the church, but that gospel background mostly registered in her diaphragm, the directness of her projection, rather than in the emotive, gasping fragmentation that other singers later brought to bear on secular concerns. And there was also that certainty, spirituality recast as sexuality, anchoring her delivery. She had all of the versatility of a Sarah Vaughan, minus the nuance. Place of the digressive phrasing of a pure jazz singer was a timbre with the color and simple authority of house paint, a native immediacy and a broad appeal. She made songs her own without ever wandering very far away from the melody, usually bending notes in half rather than running them ragged, ranging down the scales as often as up, and wrapping the verses around her finger before letting loose on the chorus.
1: I'm an evil gal.

she revealed the most sneakily fungible voice of post-war American popular music. Press of her day could never settle on what she was because they could never say what she was not. Emulating Ella Fitzgerald and Billie Holiday, she just as often invoked Lil Green or Ma Rainey. Early recordings featured small, improvised combos, eagerly composed of some of the best musicians around. Charles Mingus played bass at her very first session. Much later, she proved unshakable next to the lighter, cerebral touch of Max Roach. So

0: skin.
1: Combine that command with her blunt sensuality, and you have her greatest gift and her only limitation. The almost maternal nature of her sex appeal, the feminine authority that guides you by the hand, that hushes your fears and dabs your eyes, that offers you a knowing tenderness, left a whole generation of American men wanting nothing more than to be good for mama. Her attitude toward sex was as uncomplicated and transparent as her euphemisms, though more illicit tracks were tucked away behind the official single. Mass appeal didn't allow for a B-side. As Dinah's popularity grew, the frankness of experience, an asset in the after-hours clubs, rank vulgarity and pleasant company, began to give way to the sanction of innocence. You couldn't strip her voice of that sense of belonging on any stage or in any bed, but while reaching toward the universal, she finally rested among the pillowy swells of orchestral arrangements.
0: Somebody loves me, I wonder who, he can be.
1: A few years after she first seduced that burgeoning genius of the crossover, Quincy Jones, and long after their relationship became merely professional, the two birthed an ingratiating album of popular standards called The Swingin' Miss D. The artist who specialized in dalliances grew far too comfortable in one particular bed. Fame had domesticated the Queen of the Blues. When Dinah next recorded Cold Cold Heart 12 years after her first version, and just 1 year before her untimely death, she came on more demure.
0: I've tried so hard, my dear, to show that you're in every dream. Yet you're afraid each thing I do

0: and melt your cold heart.
1: What a Difference a Day Makes, a classic but relatively characterless single, had earned her a Grammy and a license to print money. In exchange, she learned to give her audience a more scripted femininity. The arrangements positively frilly, the tone solicitous and impotent. Her performance may be no less masterful, but at this point, the colder heart might have been her own.
0: Lord, the more I learn to care for you, the more we drift.

0: trying to melt your cold, cold heart. Yes, melt your chilly heart.
1: Derek Jenkins wrote about Dinah Washington for the Oxford American. This has been Jazz in Words and Music. I'm Sam Baker. Thanks for listening.

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9: 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Or better yet, ask said owners to collect the items themselves. GH tip, if any of the outerwear needs a wash, run a load now. Next, grab a tote bag and fill it with newspapers, magazines, or catalogs you want to keep. Recycle the ones you'll never get to. Save a few papers for step two. 2. Do some footwork. If shoes or boots are dirty or wet, use those salvaged newspaper sections as mats to soak up puddles and catch dirt. Also, crinkle some extra paper and stuff it inside soaked through footwear. It will absorb odors and help shoes hold their shape. Like outerwear, remove any boots or shoes that are left over from the previous season. 3. 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Dry dirt is easier to remove than sticky mud, so don't even bother cleaning until the footprints get dusty. Then just open the back door and sweep it all out. 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Zap any scuff marks as you go with a bit of baking soda on a damp sponge. Don't you feel better? Make it easier next time. 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Put out a brown paper bag for catalogs and newspapers. 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Remove shoes to keep tracked in dirt and scuffs off floors. 2. Vacuum about once a week. You may think sweeping is the way to cut down on grime, but vacuuming is more thorough, not to mention more effortless, than using a broom and dustpan. 3. Tackle spills immediately. It's way easier to wipe a fresh puddle than to wait for it to dry on. You'll especially want to take care with porous surfaces, like marble, to avoid stains from soaking in. 3 ways to spiff up wood floors. Bring back the glow with these simple, speedy tips. 1. 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Rubber soles and heels can wreak havoc on wood floors. Fortunately, scuff marks usually sit on top of a floor's finish, so they're easy to remove. If the mark is light, simply rub it with a sock, like the one on your foot, no bending down required, or a clean tennis ball. For more stubborn marks, apply baking soda to a damp cloth and gently rub the scuff until it disappears. Wipe with a clean, damp cloth and buff dry. 2. Clear the way. If there's a dull path down the floor's center traffic lane, it needs deeper cleaning. For a sparkling finish, use a product that's formulated for wood. Start by lightly spritzing a 3-foot by 3-foot area with the cleaner. Then go over it with a damp microfiber cloth or mop. Let dry. Repeat this process until the floor is clean. So, if you don't need to mop in some spots, don't bother. Rinsing the cloth or mop often. 3. Shoo away goo. To safely remove tacky messes like tar and gum, place a few ice cubes in a plastic bag and hold this on the clump to harden it. Then, with a credit card or plastic spatula, gently scrape off. For dried paint splatters, moisten a cloth with a little rubbing alcohol, place it on the stain for a few seconds, and use your scraper tool to dislodge the blob. Follow up by rubbing with the baking soda from step 1, rinse, and buff dry. 5 mistakes that ruin wood floors. 1. 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Try to vacuum often. 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Unless your wood floors get tons of foot traffic, you don't need to wet clean them more than once every 2 to 3 months. 3. 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Tackle small areas at a time with a damp, not wet, mop or cloth and dry them promptly. 4. 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Use the lightest level of steam your appliance offers and keep it moving across the floor, not stationary in any one spot for too long. 5. 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To protect your floor while keeping your area rugs in place, use a combination felt and rubber pad. 5 biggest mistakes you make when you dust. It may feel like a losing battle, but there are a few tricks to keep the dust from coming back so quickly. 1. Using a feather duster. If you take away one lesson from this book, let this be it. A feather duster simply spreads dust from one surface to another. Instead, select microfiber dusters or electrostatic dusters that grab and hold onto dust. And to ensure that they continue to pick up dust, wash or replace them when they get dirty. 2. Overlooking heating and air conditioning vents. 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Clogged filters can't trap this dust and may cause the vacuum to spew it back into the air. It's important to replace or wash any filters as often as the manufacturer recommends. 3 genius food tricks. 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To get rid of water stains, dry the area and put on enough mayo, not the low-fat kind, to cover the spot. Let sit for several hours. It'll be gone within the day. Not into using food? 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For vinyl roller shades, pull them about halfway down to start to make work more manageable. Dip a cloth in sudsy water, wring it out, and wipe the vinyl shade in horizontal sections, starting at the bottom and wiping up and down or left to right. Focus on fingerprints at the edges. Rinse cloth. 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Continue upward, pulling shade down as you go. Leave the shade extended until dry. 3. 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And dispense into a spray bottle. Squirt on and wipe away with a clean microfiber cloth, not paper towels, which can leave lint and streaks behind. GH tip, use a hair dryer on the cool setting to remove dirt from screens. You can also blow dry dust off figurines and frames. Vacuum or sweep floors afterward. Make it easier next time. 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They can be used wet or dry and allow you to reach both sides at one time. Spray fabric blinds and shades with an anti-static product to repel dust. Hang washable curtains over blinds and shades to keep dust from settling on them. 5 ways to clean up pet problems fast. Because owning a 4-legged friend shouldn't mean your home stinks. 1. Remove fur from floors. Spritz carpeting with anti-static spray. Set your vacuum's rotating brush to the highest level that still skims the carpet and go over the trail your pet has left. For fluffy tufts on bare floors, use a dry sweeper. In a rush, scoop up clumps in corners and around furniture legs with a damp paper towel. If your pet brings in mud, fight the urge to scrub the spots right away. Mud will be easier to vacuum away when dry. Blot whatever remains with dish liquid mixed with warm water. 2. Stop stains. On non-washable fabrics, remove fresh stains by sponging with a vinegar solution. 1 tablespoon vinegar to 2 cups water. Dried stains should be cleaned professionally. On washable fabrics, rinse the stained area with cold water, then soak overnight in a solution of biological detergent. Machine wash as normal. 3. Organize their food. If dry kibbles in a paper bag keep spilling, repackage them in a jumbo plastic container with a lid. If you're concerned about ants getting into their food, try this DIY solution. Flip the bowl upside down and dab some petroleum jelly near the base. Ants won't be able to climb over it to approach the food. 4. Fight stink. Deodorize soft places, including the dog bed, by sprinkling surfaces with baking soda, letting sit for 15 minutes, and vacuuming it up. Scoop kitty's clumps out of the box and shake baking soda over remaining litter. For Fido's pad, cover with a thin layer of baking soda, let sit for 5 minutes, then clean with a handheld vacuum. GH tip, lessen sofa odor by slipping dryer sheets into envelopes and tucking them under the cushions. 5. Collect fur on furniture. The reason fur clings to upholstery: static electricity. Liberally spray furniture with an anti-static spray. Then put on a clean pair of rubber gloves, lightly dampen them with water, and run gloved hands over cushions. For silk, use dry gloves. Or, after you're through washing dishes, don't remove your damp gloves. Take a detour through the living room and quickly pick up errant fur. Wipe hair clumps from the gloves with a moist towel. 3 ways to organize kids' stuff. How to take your kids' rooms from chaotic to collected. 1. Tackle their playthings. Store toys, collectibles, and crafts on open display shelving like the unit designed by a carpenter. Your child will have easy access to favorites, and it'll double as wall art. No budget for a carpenter? Don't underestimate the power of a few good bins. 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Try the hula hoop trick. Meet your new secret weapon to get kids to put away their stuff, courtesy of Leslie Josel, creator of the consulting firm Order Out of Chaos. Toss a hula hoop on the floor and challenge them to pick up everything inside the ring and return it to its proper place. Designated bins make it easy for little ones to know where things go. Keep tossing till the floor is clear. 3 tricks to erase mess. 1. 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Use toothpaste to erase marker stains from wood, a handy trick to have in your back pocket if you've got creative kids. 2. 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When your child's artistic efforts end up all over the wall, scrub lightly with a damp sponge sprinkled with baking soda. 3. Freshen stuffed animals. Between baths, through the washing machine, groom kids' plush playthings by giving them a quick once-over with a lint roller. 5 biggest mistakes you make vacuuming. 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This keeps suction strong. And if you have a bagless vac, don't forget the dust cup. Dirt collects there, too. We recommend cleaning it after every 2 to 3 uses. 2, using a vacuum with a dirty filter. You won't effectively remove allergens if your filter is clogged. You don't have to change the filter as often as the bag, but if the filter shows signs of wear, or if it's very dirty or torn, replace it. 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A brush roll that doesn't turn doesn't clean. It's that simple. Worse, the stress of tangled hair and threads can burn out the motor. Not a cheap repair. To prevent this, unwind or snip away any tangles. Most vacuums have a brush roll that you can easily remove for more thorough cleaning. Chapter 3, Kitchen. 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Follow these shortcuts to tackle the mess in your cooking zone. Estimated time allotment, 30 minutes. 1. Clear the counter. Stash mail, papers, and rarely used small appliances like your juicer in designated drawers or cupboards. Then toss unwanted food items that have been left sitting out. Use a disinfectant spray to wipe the surface. 2. Purge the fridge. Pull the trash can over and dump leftovers, spoiled food, and old condiment bottles. Wipe shelves, bins, and the front door and handle with a wet cloth or sponge. Add a fresh box of baking soda to absorb odors. 3. Spot clean the stove. Take care of tabletop spills and grease on the door handle or inside the glass door with a wet sponge and a dash of baking soda. Easier to rinse off than a sudsy cleaner. Wipe up any food crumbs, then liberally spritz burned on food with ammonia from a spray bottle. Rinse well with warm water. Then sprinkle on some baking soda and add just a few drops of white vinegar. Let it bubble for a minute or two, then whisk away the grime with a scrub sponge. I've been reading from the digital edition of GH Cleaning Shortcuts, 250 Household Tricks to Save You Time and Money. And that concludes today's reading of the Good Housekeeping Program. 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
6: Now, here's your latest forecast.
10: This evening, anticipate sunny skies. Tonight, expect clear skies with a low around 72. Monday, expect sunny skies with a high near 88. Monday night, anticipate clear skies with a low near 78. Tuesday, anticipate sunny skies with a high near 83. Stay tuned for the latest forecast and updated temperature every hour, right here on the Recording Library of West Texas.
11: In Midland and West Odessa and Odessa, it's clear and 71 degrees.
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4: 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Thank you for listening to the Texas Hayride. 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
15: 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Hello, everyone, and welcome back to the program. This edition covers the week of April 19th, 2026. Hope everyone is doing well and enjoying this beautiful spring weather we're having. We've got lots of interesting stories for you this week, so let's get started. Our first story on this week's program comes from Future Reflections magazine, a publication of the American Action Fund for Blind Children and Adults, and you can find them online at nfb.org. Connecting the Dots, a late lesson in why school matters. And this is written by Gary Wunder and introduced by these words from the editor of Future Reflections magazine. Many readers of Future Reflections know Gary Wunder, that's spelled W-U-N-D-E-R, as the longtime former editor of NFB's flagship publication, Braille Monitor. Gary is also a past president of the NFB of Missouri, and for many years he served on the NFB's board of directors. Within this organization and beyond, Gary is someone who takes the long view. He thinks carefully and shares his ideas with grace. In this article, he reflects upon his personal journey and the way he came to value his education. When I was growing up, the messages I received about my potential were as mixed and confusing as any young person could hear. On one hand, I was told that I was bright, perhaps very bright, in fact. On the other hand, the quality and quantity of my schoolwork never seemed to live up to that intelligence. The adults around me sadly concluded that I must be lazy. Laziness was an easy label to apply, even though it never fit the way I understood myself. If I wasn't doing the things I ought to do, the explanation seemed simple enough to others. I wasn't trying. Nevertheless, I cannot look back and say that I ever felt lazy. I was praised for faithfully doing my chores, but schoolwork was often far down the list of things I cared about. I simply could not explain why the tasks that I was given at school really mattered. I could not see how schoolwork could help me become the kind of adult that everyone said I was capable of becoming. I grew up in a family that worked hard with our hands and our machines. We ran a dirt-moving business. The sights, the sounds, and conversations of that business shaped my world from the very beginning. We used high loaders, backhoes, motor graders, and dump trucks. Even the supervision was done from a truck that was driven from job to job. The work was physical, productive, and immediate. You could look at a freshly graded lot or a newly dug foundation and knew exactly what you had accomplished that day. My mother and father could read, but nothing in our home celebrated reading. There were no lively discussions about authors or characters. My dad read the newspaper. My mom read the magazines placed near the grocery store checkout. Those reading moments filled idle time. They weren't about learning or self-improvement. No one around me modeled how reading might broaden a life or offer a wider future. As a result, when someone asked me to memorize the 8 parts of speech or diagram a sentence, I saw no connection with the world I knew. In my house, no one ever paused to admire a well-structured paragraph. When teachers gave assignments on grammar, I couldn't imagine where such knowledge would get a person in life, not in the life I expected to live. After a few years of school, I understood the math that mattered: addition, subtraction, multiplication, and division. We used these skills every day in the business. I could count, I could measure, and I could figure quickly. Those skills earned nods of respect from my father, who talked to me with the expectation that I was keeping up. But algebra? Why on earth would someone want to solve for X and Y? Looking back, I think my blindness should have pushed me to value academics. It should have been obvious to me that I wouldn't be driving a high loader or a dump truck for a living. Yet somehow I didn't draw that conclusion. My family and I had seen the astronauts land on the moon. My parents truly believed that someone would find a way to restore my sight by the time I grew up. Quote, "They're working on the eyes all the time," unquote, people said, as though it were simply a matter of waiting my turn. The only time my parents read to me was when they came across an article about the restoration of vision. All I had to do was learn enough blindness skills to wait out the miracle. I didn't need grammar or science any more than my parents needed those arcane studies, because technology would solve the problem of blindness for me. I liked school, but the truth was that I wasn't connecting the dots. Beyond the canned answers that I could recite if asked, I had no understanding of why I was required to go to school. I could say that going to school was about, quote, "preparing for the future," unquote, or, quote, "becoming productive," unquote. But those words had no hold on me compared with the lure of riding my bicycle, listening to music, or hopping on a horse with my brothers. School simply didn't feel like a path to anything that mattered. It wasn't until my early teens that something finally lit the spark. I became fascinated with radio, and I decided to study to become a licensed amateur operator. Suddenly, learning wasn't just a chore. It was a window into a world that I couldn't yet describe but desperately wanted to enter. I needed to learn about electronic circuitry, radio wave propagation, and the basics of physics. None of that knowledge lived in my family sphere. My parents had no idea how a radio station worked. They had even less idea where I would find the books I wanted in Braille or on the reel-to-reel tapes that blind people used back then. They thought that radio equipment was too expensive. And besides, the activity was pointless if all I would do was talk with someone a few hundred miles away about the weather and his station. But I wasn't just talking about the weather. Through international Morse code, slow though it was, I found myself chatting with professors, engineers, and scientists. They talked about chemistry and physics as if they were as real as the machines my father drove. They asked me what I wanted to do when I grew up, and I realized I didn't know. They spoke about the kinds of jobs people could obtain because they had mastered the very subjects I thought were meaningless. Those conversations grew me up. They did not transform me overnight, but they gave purpose to subjects I had once dismissed. Knowledge wasn't just for people who lived somewhere else. Knowledge could be for me. Today, scientists tell us that the parts of the brain responsible for long-term planning, weighing consequences, and linking effort to future opportunity did not fully mature in early adolescence. Some children appear mature because they can hold a good conversation with adults. I certainly fooled people that way, but the ability to say, quote, this hard thing today will open doors for me tomorrow, unquote, is a different kind of maturity altogether. I do not write this to excuse poor performance or to suggest that children should be allowed to ignore their schoolwork. I write it because I think that many parents, including parents of blind children, may see the same pattern in their children that my parents saw in me: intelligence without consistent effort. Before assuming laziness, I hope parents will ask, does my child understand why this schoolwork matters? Here are a few ways that parents can spark the kind of maturity that turns effort into motivation. Talk explicitly about the future. Ask what your child imagines and help fill in the realistic steps that can lead from school to those dreams. Make learning concrete. Connect assignments to real-world tasks, not, quote, now you're going to learn to divide, but let's figure out how many boards we need for this project. Introduce blind children to working adults, and it will help if some of them are blind. The earlier they meet people who use knowledge as they earn a living, the more possible these paths can become. Encourage curiosity through hobbies that stretch the mind. For me, ham radio opened a horizon no one around me could describe. Your child may find that spark in robotics, cooking, coding, nature study, crafts, or music production. And check whether a particular lesson has meaning, not just whether it is done. Give space for the why along with the what. I had to learn as a teen what school was really about. I wish I had understood sooner that my knowledge was my road to independence, a way for me to escape the stigma my family would never have tolerated, being seen as capable but unwilling. Eventually, I did connect the dots. I discovered the value of learning how to learn. Nevertheless, I cannot help wondering how much smoother the road might have been if someone had helped me see that connection earlier. So, to parents who see real possibility in their child but worry about the missing drive, do not mistake late maturity for laziness. Sometimes a young person needs to make one meaningful connection to discover one reason that finally feels real. Once that happens, the rest of the dots often connect themselves. It's time once again for NLS Music Notes from the National Library Service for the Blind and Physically Handicapped, which is a service of the Library of Congress. You can find them online at blogs.loc.gov. And in this week's installment, this week's edition of NLS Music Notes, this is a blog post from April 16th. It's written by Lindsay Conway. American composers and musicians from A to Z, and we are on the letter P, part two, Riley Puckett. In today's installment of our series, American Composers and Musicians from A to Z, the NLS music section takes you back in time to the early days of the country music industry to meet one of its brightest stars, singer and guitarist Riley Puckett. Riley Puckett's recorded yodeling and distinctive guitar playing made him an important figure in the early development of what record companies initially termed hillbilly music.

He also attracted attention to regional fiddling contests, unquote. Puckett developed a wide-ranging repertoire of songs from British ballads to pop, jazz, and vaudeville tunes, and made his radio debut on WSB in Atlanta in 1922. His smooth vocal style and yodeling ability earned him the nickname of the Ball Mountain Caruso and made him one of the station's most popular performers. In 1924, Puckett went to the Columbia Records studio in New York City and recorded a song called Rock All Our Babies to Sleep, which is believed to be the first instance of recorded yodeling in country music and likely drew upon the repertory and diverse yodeling practices already established in the vaudeville scene. Puckett's yodeling may have influenced Jimmy Rogers, country music's first genuine star, who became known as the Blue Yodeler. Puckett enjoyed further success, becoming one of Columbia's most successful acts in its Hillbilly series, released in 1925. Riley Puckett is best remembered today as the lead singer and guitarist of the Georgia string band Gid Tanner and the Skillet Lickers, which he joined in 1926. According to Grove Music Online, the group's repertoire was primarily, quote, traditional fiddle tunes and ballads, minstrel stage numbers, popular songs, and rural drama skits, unquote. The group had a raucous style, propelled by Tanner's charismatic clowning, two or three fiddlers, and Puckett's inventive guitar backing and melodious vocals. The band's first release in 1926 sold 207,000 copies at a time when most hillbilly records sold only 12,000. The Skillet Lickers went on to record roughly 150 sides and had their final recording sessions in San Antonio in 1934. Aside from his success with Gid Tanner, Riley Puckett had an immensely active career as a soloist and with numerous other groups, making more than 200 recordings before his death in 1946. He was one of only a few hillbilly musicians of the 1920s who was able to make music his full-time profession, and his guitar technique was emulated by many musicians during the folk revival of the 1950s and 1960s. By now, I'm sure you're eager to hear some of Riley Puckett's music. Well, you are in luck. The NLS Music section offers classic country music at call sign DBM03645, which features Puckett's vocal style and guitar on Ragged But Right, as well as on Soldier's Joy with Gid Tanner and the Skillet Lickers. 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And last week's edition of the Blindness and Disability News Hour, we didn't have time for an edition of NLS Music Notes, so let's go back to last week's post. This actually was posted on April 9th. It's written by Brian McCurdy. Song Stories, April in Paris. In celebration of Jazz Appreciation Month, we're going to jam out to April in Paris, a song that has complex origins and one that celebrates the daydreamer in all of us. Its roots come from the hardest of economic times, the Great Depression, when the melody and lyric transports listeners to a more hopeful setting. Cast aside by critics after its initial performance, April in Paris has become part of the American vernacular for 10 decades and is as relevant now as it ever was. The song April in Paris was the result of a collaboration between Vernon Duke, who was born Vladimir Alexandrovich Dukelsky and lived from 1903 to 1969, and Edgar Yipsel or Yip Harburg, 1896 to

0: 1981. Duke was a Russian immigrant who fled his home country during the Bolshevik Revolution. While Harburg was born on the Lower East Side of Manhattan to Russian Orthodox parents, themselves having immigrated to the U.S. from Russia. Both men ended up befriending the Gershwins, with Vernon Duke meeting George and Yip Harburg having gone to high school with Ira. There are some fascinating home movies made by the Gershwins from the Gershwin Trust Collection in the Library of Congress, including a 1936 cameo by Yip Harburg at about 3 minutes and 13 seconds into the film. Harburg and Duke would team up in 1933 on a musical revue, Walk a Little Faster, which was one of the few musicals mounted during the Great Depression. The show ran preview performances in Boston before its New York run, and the reviews were less than flattering. A local critic described one of the songs from the show, April in Paris, as, quote, an unnecessary item, unquote, probably because of an impaired performance, as the singer had laryngitis. Despite the lack of acclaim, the song continued to have a life of its own. April in Paris was propelled into the big band era with recordings by Artie Shaw, Glenn Miller, and Tommy Dorsey. It picked up steam again in 1952 when it was recorded by the Sauter Finnegan Orchestra. That same year, Hollywood released the Doris Day movie under the same name. The song also became part of the legacy of Ella Fitzgerald, Sarah Vaughan, Charlie Parker, and Coleman Hawkins. Arguably, the most memorable performance came from Count Basie in 1955. Remembered for its novelty fake-out ending, the tune appears to end and Basie shouts one more time and then one more once, and became an unforgettable staple in the band's playlist. It was even used for a Basie cameo in the 1974 film Blazing Saddles. Unfortunately, the professional collaboration between Duke and Harburg did not last as long as the legacy of April in Paris. Duke strongly believed in his own abilities and was not easy to get along with. He was interested in concert music, having written a ballet when he was only 8 years old, and would later compose a cello concerto and three symphonies. He was encouraged by Sergei Prokofiev and received several commissions from Sergei Kusevitsky. Yip Harburg would later become the lyricist for Finian's Rainbow, and most notably, The Wizard of Oz. This April, be sure to enjoy some of the holdings listed below, or what we'll listen to in just a moment, from the NLS music section. To borrow any Braille or large print or recorded materials mentioned in this blog, you may access Bard, and you can access Bard at NLSBARD, that's NLSBARD.loc.gov. Or you can request a copy by contacting the music section by phone at 1-800-424-8567. 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And as the song goes, quote, April in Paris, this is the feeling no one can ever reprise, unquote. And some items at the NLS that are referred to in the story we just heard. By Bill Brown, Somewhere Over the Rainbow. Bill Brown teaches how to play an easy piano arrangement of Somewhere Over the Rainbow without using music notation. From Vernon Duke, Autumn in New York, for voice and piano in line-by-line and bar-over-bar formats, at call sign BRM27041. Next, 50 Popular Songs for Piano, Book 2, which includes April in Paris, for piano in bar-by-bar format, at BRM27127. 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Harburg. E.Y. Harburg, lyricist of Finian's Rainbow and The Wizard of Oz, relates America's history as a melting pot to the songwriting scene. And you can find this at call sign DBM00553. By Burton Lane, No Sad Songs for Me. Burton Lane discusses his collaboration with E.Y. Harburg in writing the Broadway musical Finian's Rainbow and its most famous song, How Are Things in Glacamora? at DBM00554. Next, from William Simon, who is the editor of Treasury of Great Show Tunes, for voice and piano in bar-over-bar format with chord symbols and guitar chord diagrams. It includes April in Paris and Somewhere Over the Rainbow, and it's at BRM33629. And finally, Super Standards, for voice and easy piano with chord symbols and guitar chord diagrams. It includes April in Paris and Autumn in New York. And you can find this at LPM00683. Our next story on this week's program comes from ZDNet, and you can find them at ZDNet.com. 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The models include Wayfarer, Headliner, and Skyler, all first generation, and you get a one-year warranty. This was written by Maria Diaz and published on April 14th. It's a great time to buy refurbished Meta Ray-Bans with prices as low as $197. The new version of these smart glasses usually sits between $250 and $300, but Meta is selling legitimately refurbished Ray-Bans for a solid deal right now. The refurbished Ray-Bans include only first-generation models, but you can choose from Wayfarer, Headliner, and Skyler styles, and you can even select lens and frame color while they're available. The catch? They're selling out quickly. Meta advertised the deal this morning, featuring prices as low as $179 for refurbished glasses, but only one $197 option remains. However, this still saves you between $80 and $120. And this morning meant last April 14th. The Meta Ray-Ban smart glasses have attracted plenty of attention since their 2023 launch, both positive and negative. These first-generation smart glasses feature a Qualcomm Snapdragon AR1 Gen 1 processor, two 12-megapixel cameras, a microphone, open-ear speakers, and a voice interface with Meta AI. However, users complained that this first-generation model felt a bit too much like an early adopter device, with a low battery life that renders 1 to 3 hours of heavy use. Privacy issues surrounding the use of Meta smart glasses to record others have also gained media attention in recent months. Should I buy refurbished smart glasses? Well, refurbished smart glasses can be a smart buy as long as you're getting your pair from a reputable seller. In this case, the refurbished Ray-Bans are available for purchase from Meta's website and include a limited one-year warranty, so you can trust it's a legitimate deal. Buying refurbished directly from Meta means you're getting smart glasses that have been cleaned, tested, and reset to factory standards. This poses a lower risk of hidden issues compared to buying from third-party, individual, or unknown sellers. The decision to purchase refurbished devices, including smart glasses, comes down to price, risk, and how much use you'll get out of them. And in a related article, Tim Dixon talks about hands-free vision, why new apps on Meta Ray-Bans change everything. And you can find Tim online at timdixon.net. And this was published on March 29th. I've been using Meta Ray-Ban apps as part of my daily routine for a while now. And until recently, they've felt like a glimpse of what could be possible rather than something fully realized. They've been useful, but often in short bursts rather than something I rely on consistently throughout the day. That's starting to change, and it's happening quite quickly. The arrival of proper integrations is shifting Meta Ray-Ban apps from an interesting experiment into something far more practical. For me, this is the point where they begin to feel less like a gadget and more like a tool that I can build into everyday routines without thinking about it too much. Be My Eyes and Meta Ray-Ban apps. One of the biggest steps forward has been how Be My Eyes works with Meta Ray-Ban apps. Being able to call a volunteer hands-free directly from the glasses changes the experience in a very real way. There's no need to reach for a phone, unlock it, open an app, and try to line up a camera. You just ask and the call happens. That reduction in friction makes a noticeable difference when you're out and about. It turns something that used to take effort into something that you can do almost instinctively. Over time, that's what makes the feature stick. What's even more useful is the ability to contact trusted people. Instead of always relying on the wider volunteer network, I can call a family member when I need help. That might be checking a label in a shop or getting a second opinion on something more personal. It feels closer to how you'd ask for help in everyday life, rather than feeling like you're using a specialist tool. That distinction matters more than it sounds, because the more natural something feels, the more likely it is to become part of your routine. Ira and Urian, expanding Meta Ray-Ban apps. What's coming next is just as important as what's already here. Ira and Urian have both expected to integrate with Meta Ray-Ban apps, and together they fill in some obvious gaps. Ira brings professional on-demand assistance. It's a different kind of support compared to Be My Eyes, and having that available hands-free removes a lot of the barriers to using it quickly. You don't need to think about positioning a phone or holding anything up. You just connect and carry on. That immediacy makes it far easier to use in real-world situations where timing matters. Urian focuses more on object recognition and text detection. It helps you find things and understand your surroundings, which is already useful on a phone. Bringing that to the Meta Ray-Ban apps makes it feel more continuous. Instead of stopping to scan something, you can keep moving and get the information as you need it. That shift from stopping to flowing is subtle, but important. The apps I want next. I've recently been trying out an app called Curb to Car, and it's one of those ideas that immediately makes sense. If you've ever ordered an Uber and then stood there trying to work out which car is yours, you'll know how awkward that moment can be. Curb to Car identifies the vehicle and guides you toward it, removing that uncertainty. Right now, that's still a phone-based experience, but it highlights exactly where Meta Ray-Ban apps could go next. Being able to ask your glasses where your car is and get simple, real-time guidance would remove another small but frustrating barrier. It's a simple use case, but one that shows how powerful this platform could become as more developers get involved. The constraint, battery life. There is one clear constraint that's going to become more noticeable as Meta Ray-Ban apps continue to evolve, and that is battery life. The more these apps rely on the camera, whether it's for live video calls, object detection, or continuous scene understanding, the more power they consume. Even now, if you use the glasses heavily, you start to notice the limits before the end of the day. As more features arrive, that balance becomes more important. It doesn't make the glasses less useful, but it does influence how you use them. You start to think about when to rely on them and when to switch back to your phone. Over time, improvements in battery technology and power management will need to keep pace with the software. Otherwise, the experience risks becoming inconsistent. From gadget to something more useful. What's changing with Meta Ray-Ban apps isn't just the feature list, it's the direction of travel. Moving from isolated features to a growing ecosystem of apps is what makes this genuinely interesting. Be My Eyes, Ira, and Urian all solve different problems, but together they start to form something more complete. Add in ideas like Curb to Car, and you can begin to see how this becomes part of everyday life rather than something you only use occasionally. For me, the biggest shift isn't that I'm thinking less about using the glasses and more about just getting on with things while they quietly support me in the background. That's usually a good sign that the technology is starting to get it right. And if you have just joined us, you are listening to the Blindness and Disability News Hour from Mind's Eye Radio. This program covers the week of April 19th, 2026. Thanks for joining us, and now back to the program. As we dive into the second half of this week's program, let's pay a visit to Mashable at Mashable.com. And a related story, as we were talking about the Meta Ray-Ban smart glasses, ACLU and other organizations warn Meta against adding facial recognition to smart glasses. Smart glasses with cameras already have enabled a lot of bad behavior. And this is written by Alex Perry and posted on April 13th. Meta is reportedly planning to integrate facial recognition tech into its smart glasses, but not everyone is content to idly sit by and let it happen. As per Wired, a cavalcade of more than 70 organizations, such as the American Civil Liberties Union and Fight for the Future, have signed a letter urging Meta to, quote, immediately halt and publicly disavow, unquote, its plans to bring facial recognition tech to its growing lineup of smart glasses. In March, a separate group of organizations wrote to Congress to express the same concerns. These groups agree that Meta cannot be trusted to safely incorporate the technology into its glasses at all. And thus they say that the best course of action is for Meta to eliminate its plans altogether. Quote, we, the undersigned 75 local, state, and national organizations that advocate for domestic violence survivors, worker rights, bodily autonomy, consumer privacy, civil rights, and civil liberties, write to urge Meta to immediately halt and publicly disavow its plans to deploy facial recognition features on its Ray-Ban and Oakley glasses, including the feature reportedly known internally as Name Tag, unquote. The letter also calls on Meta to, quote, stop opposing privacy legislation that would require Meta to obtain explicit user consent before collecting or processing biometric data, unquote. As Mashable has reported previously, facial recognition features could violate some state privacy laws, which prohibit companies from collecting biometric data without affirmative consent. Mashable reached out to Meta for comment and will update this story if necessary. The worry here, of course, is that Meta glasses with face recognition would give predators and other ne'er-do-wells more power to inflict harm. Civil liberties organizations have also warned that widespread facial recognition could lead to a surveillance state. The letter puts forward a fairly comprehensive case for its argument. Quote, facial recognition technology built into inconspicuous consumer eyewear represents a serious threat to privacy and civil liberties for every member of our society, and particularly for historically marginalized and vulnerable groups, including domestic violence survivors, targets of stalkers and sexual harassers, religious minorities, people of color, LGBTQ plus people, and women and children, among others. These concerns cannot be resolved through product design changes, opt-out mechanisms, or incremental safeguards, few of which Meta seems to have meaningfully considered. Our concerns reflect the fundamental danger of the technology itself, unquote. Meta's internal name for facial recognition tech is reportedly NameTag, and it's rumored to launch as soon as this year. And according to Engadget, it works in one of two ways. NameTag can either recognize people who are actively connected to a Meta platform in that moment, or it can recognize people who simply have an account on a service like Instagram. In other words, it can't identify you if you don't have a Meta account, at least not yet. These potential harms would also coexist with ongoing issues, such as invasiveness of recordings from smart glasses. If Meta wants to avoid the fate that befell Google Glass, it's going to need to iron out some of these problems, one way or another. And now for something completely different, a visit to Brewer and Beer, or actually Beer and Brewer. And you can find them online at beerandbrewer.com. This comes from our friends in Australia. How Blind Boy Brewing is redefining accessibility for the craft beer industry. And this is written by Molly Nichols and published on April 15th. In a brewery, in an industry built on precision and process, Jacob Veal is quietly redefining what it means to be a modern brewer. As the founder of Blind Boy Brewing in Salisbury, Brisbane, he has turned the challenges of being legally blind into a deliberate approach to craft brewing that has earned him multiple medals at the Queensland Royal Beer Awards. Veal first started brewing as a hobby brewer a decade ago with a plastic fermenter given to him by his father. It sparked a passion that led him to join the Brisbane Amateur Beer Brewers and join an entry-level brewing course at TAFE. But even with formal education behind him, Veal faced employment challenges. Quote, as you can imagine, when somebody comes into a brewery who is legally blind, red flags pop up everywhere, and it becomes really hard to create a convincing argument to hire someone with a disability, primarily due to stigma. I can brew beer. I can do lots of other jobs in a brewery, but I couldn't get a job because of the stereotypes and stigmas. It's always been a challenge for me, wanting to be in the industry but never getting the opportunity. So I decided to do it my own way, unquote, Veal told Beer and Brewer. First setting up a microbrewery under his house where he developed and tested beer with friends, an opportunity at community-led small business incubator Food Connect allowed Veal to establish his Salisbury brewery and turn the brand into a commercial vision. My decision to start my own brewery meant that I could create a brand and I wanted to see out there. That isn't really represented in the current craft beer industry. And that's a really accessible brand with an accessible product, Veal added. Building a brewery on his own terms. While the processes behind the typical brew day at Blind Boy Brewing don't differ too much from that of a traditional brewery, Veal has made some changes to make brewing easier and ensures that he always brews with a workmate. Rather than printed materials, the brewery uses digital software and large whiteboards, and the brewery has also been adapted with color-coded labels that make it easier for Veal to see. Veal's approach is proof that great brewing isn't just about what you can see, but how deeply you can experience every element of the process, and that is reflected in the final product. Quote, from the very beginning, accessibility has been at the forefront of the brand. For me to actually brew the beer, I needed to have an accessible brewery, so it needed to be an accessible product. A lot of our beers are really easy drinking, balanced, not too complex, highly drinkable. I wanted to put that idea of accessibility into the actual flavor of the beer, but also bring it into the branding. I've created a brand that is very noticeable, bright yellow with a black font, and that contrast is helpful for someone who is vision impaired. We've made the font dyslexia-friendly and given the brand's logo a silhouette character because it's hard for me to see detail. People also love the braille on the can. We worked with Rawlings to produce a number of different versions with tactile dots because it's something no brand has ever really done, to make sure that the dots on the can are raised. On the side of our cans have braille that says Blind Boy Brewing and the type of beer. It's for people who can't read, but also a good interaction for people who haven't experienced braille to get an insight into what it's like to be visually impaired, unquote, Veal added. Opening doors for others. While Veal has leaned into his identity as a visually impaired brewer to shape the story of Blind Boy Brewing, the beers themselves hold their own. His core range took home several medals at the 2026 Royal Queensland Beer Awards, and Veal was jointly named Emerging Queensland Brewer. Quote, as someone who has wanted to be a part of the industry for over 10 years and reached a point where I've gone and done it myself, standing up there accepting the award in front of the industry that's basically said no to me was a great feeling. Standing there with my trophy and medals and the beer I created in front of the industry that was hard for me to get into gave me the credit that, yes, I am a blind brewer, but I can still brew very, very good beer, unquote, Veal explains. Uplifted by the recognition of these wins, Veal is now focused on something bigger than his own success, creating pathways for others with disabilities to enter the brewing industry and making accessibility a bigger part of the conversation. Quote, I would encourage breweries to just stop and think about accessibility, how they can make their products more accessible or their workplace. It's the idea of believing in the person and not just stereotyping them. There are people with disabilities that want to work in the industry so badly, and it's not something that comes easily. But what I do, or what I do know, is that if you hire someone with a disability with that passion, you'll get somebody who sticks around, somebody who takes the time to understand the workplace because they have to. It might take time, but people with disabilities will find their way and make it work, and I think I've proven that by creating my own brewery. There are also many ways I'd like to influence the way we experience the industry. For me, being visually impaired, just approaching the bar is really hard. I can't see the taps, the lighting is usually dimmed, and a tiny blackboard away from the customer might be the only way to read the menu. Accessibility means making that available in multiple ways. Maybe it's printouts, digital format, or color coding on the decals. It's about giving accessibility a moment of time and reflection, unquote, Veal stated. Let's pay a visit to GeekWire, and you can find them online at geekwire.com. That's GEEKWIRE. These fifth graders vibe-coded a real-world Braille tool and wowed their Microsoft teacher. This is written by Kurt Schlosser on April 14th. As the head of Microsoft's AI for Good lab, Juan Lavista Ferez and his researchers can spend months building real-world AI solutions. Fifth graders that he teaches built an accessibility tool in their class. The students in a computer science class at the Global Idea School, an independent nonprofit elementary school in Redmond, Washington, learned vibe coding through GitHub Spark and built a Braille 3D generator, a tool that turns text into printable tactile 3D Braille models in seconds. Quote, we live in an amazing time, said Lavista Ferez, a 17-year Microsoft vet who has taught at the school, co-founded by his wife, for 7 years. The fact that a 10-year-old can do in a class without any training, that thing is an actual working solution, unquote. Six students worked on the Braille 3D generator. They were inspired by the idea of creating signage to help blind or low-vision people navigate in their school to find classrooms. The group is the youngest to enter the, quote, AI for a Better World, unquote, competition, a national initiative in collaboration with MIT that invites students in grades 6 through 12 to explore how artificial intelligence can improve their communities and the broader world. The students interviewed Ann Taylor, a principal program manager for Microsoft Accessibility and an expert in Braille embossers that convert digital text into raised Braille text on paper. Taylor was able to provide feedback and help the students fine-tune their solution so that it was useful for someone who is blind. The students also visited Microsoft's Inclusive Tech Lab, where they saw how people interact with specialized computer keyboards, game controllers, and more. Quote, I think it would be very good to help people with disabilities, said Grayson, who is 10, one of the students in the class. We're trying to help the people who can't see with this Braille project to make it more affordable so they can tell areas easier, because it would be cheaper for areas to have Braille instead of having to go through a really expensive process. For the students, the process felt unlike anything they had done before in class, where they had previously used code or block-based coding tools like code.org. Quote, instead of having to type the code, we could just say English to the AI and it would make this whole app, unquote, Grayson said. Vibe coding is a style of software development in which the programmer describes what they want in plain English and lets AI generate the underlying code. GitHub Spark, a tool from Microsoft-owned GitHub, takes that approach and lets users build and deploy web applications through natural language prompts alone. No coding experience required. What surprised even La Vista Ferrez was the leap from browser-based app to physical object. GitHub Spark typically generates React code for web applications, and he didn't realize that it could produce 3D models until the students tried it. Some of their early attempts didn't work, but they kept on experimenting. Quote, when I saw the output, it was like, wow, he said. I've been vibe coding for some time now, and I wasn't aware that we could do this, unquote. La Vista Ferrez started at Microsoft as a data scientist in 2009 and became a lab director 10 years later. The AI for Good Lab operates as part of Microsoft Philanthropies, separate from the company's product groups. Last year, the lab launched an AI for Good open call to support projects in public health, education, sustainability, and humanitarian action. La Vista Ferrez said the kids in his class could be future Microsoft colleagues because they're creating real-world applied solutions that work. Quote, this is a new world, he said. I can show it to my team and say, guys, if these kids can do this, you guys can be much more productive. We need to start using this technology more and more, unquote. Let's check out a couple of quick bits from Hadley at hadleyhelps.org. First, five ways to make technology for vision loss more affordable. Tools and technology can make everyday life with vision loss a bit easier, reading mail, managing medications, or staying in touch with family. But often these things come with hefty price tags, and it's hard to know what's worth investing in, especially when you're still learning what will work best for you. The good news is that there are programs out there to help cover the cost. 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This free program gives equipment and training to people who have both significant vision and hearing loss. You work with someone locally to figure out what tools will help you stay connected by phone, computer, or other methods. If you meet the income and disability guidelines, the equipment and training are provided at no cost. And finally, the Department of Veterans Affairs, or VA, Blind and Low Vision Rehabilitation Services. If you're a U.S. veteran enrolled in VA healthcare, they offer vision support that may include devices and technology along with the training to use them. You can work with a local VA team called a VIST coordinator and explore available services as part of your VA health benefits. Each program has its own requirements, so it's worth reviewing the details before applying. Financial help is one piece of the puzzle. Feeling confident about what you're choosing is just as important. And we've got time for one more little bit from Hadley. And since in the previous one we were grouping things by fives, let's do that again. Five talking devices people with vision loss find super helpful. And this was published on April 17th. Many people with vision loss say they miss how quickly sight used to give them information. Talking devices can help restore some of that quick access to information right in your own home. Here are a few ways that can help with suggested options. How can I get temperature reading quickly with vision loss? Whether you're taking your own temperature, making sure food is done, or wondering what the temperature is inside or outside, a talking thermometer gives clear, quick results, and options include an infrared talking personal thermometer, a talking oral medical thermometer, a talking food thermometer straight, or a talking food thermometer folding, and talking indoor and outdoor thermometers. The Blind Kitchen's food thermometer is a favorite of Sam Seavey from The Blind Life. You can hear Sam talk about his favorite low vision aids in the Hadley Presents episode Tech Tools for Vision Loss from High to Low Tech. And note that food thermometers should not stay in the oven when cooking. How can I weigh things more easily with vision loss? Whether you're weighing yourself, weighing packages, or ingredients, hearing the results may be helpful. And here are two options, a talking kitchen scale and a talking bathroom scale. What are the best talking labelers? What if everyday items could tell you what they are? Talking labelers let you record short messages and attach them to items. When you need to identify them, you play the message back. You can label food items, medications, storage containers, and more. Here are some options to explore. The PenFriend 3, PenFriend Labels, and the Talking Label Wand. How to identify money accurately with vision loss. The U.S. Bureau of Engraving and Printing offers a free talking money identifier. This device speaks aloud the denomination of any U.S. bill and can use vibrations for identification, too. How can I best identify colors with vision loss? If matching your clothing has become tricky, a device that can identify colors may be helpful. Seeing AI is a free app that can identify colors using your phone's camera. Because it relies on the camera, results aren't always accurate, especially in low light. Still, it may be a helpful starting point for everyday situations. If knowing the exact color is important to you, you might consider a dedicated device like the ColorStar Color Identifier. It can accurately identify colors even in low lighting. At around $600, it's a significant investment, so you may want to check on your local vision rehabilitation office before purchasing. They may be able to connect you with organizations that will help cover the cost. Where to shop for low vision and talking devices? Stores that offer helpful devices for vision loss include the Chicago Lighthouse My Tools for Living, LS&S, Maxi Aids, Independent Living Aids, the AT Guys, and the American Printing House. And that about wraps up this week's edition of the Blindness and Disability News Hour. This program covers the week of April 19th, 2026. My name is Bill. Thanks for joining us this week. This program, as always, is a production and presentation of Mind's Eye Radio in Belleville, Illinois. Hope you all have a good rest of your week and a good weekend. It looks like the weather is going to be absolutely beautiful. So make sure you get outside, take that puppy for a walk. Be good, stay safe, keep your pets hydrated. See you, bye.
1: Now, here's your latest forecast.
2: This evening, anticipate sunny skies. Tonight, expect clear skies with a low around 72. Monday, expect sunny skies with a high near 88. Monday night, anticipate clear skies with a low near 78. Tuesday, anticipate sunny skies with a high near 83. Stay tuned for the latest forecast and updated temperature every hour, right here on the Recording Library of West Texas.
3: In Midland and Gardendale and Greenwood, it's clear and 69 degrees.

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1: Good evening.
2: 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It's 11 p.m.

0: Hello there, neighbors, and welcome to the Blind Handyman Show. And we're recording right now at the Little Ranch House Studio in Southwood Drive in Lufkin, Texas. For the next hour, we're going to talk about building, repairing, and maintaining all, of course, designed with the blind in mind.
1: That's right.
0: Here's the host for the Blind Handyman Show, ladies and gentlemen. Don Shaw.
1: Mr. Tom Houston.
0: Hey, good to have you with us. My name is Tom Houston, by the way. But here's... I do repeat myself quite often.
1: Get out of town.
0: The creator and producer of the Blind Handyman Show, ladies and gentlemen, always making fun of me, Phil Farr.
1: I never made fun of you. Never have I ever made fun of you.
0: I can see it. I can tell you're thinking it.
1: We do give you a hell about. Well, I guess we do.
0: Well, hello there.
1: Hell of a thing, isn't it, Thomas?
2: Yeah. Patterson has an excused absence, I guess, today.
0: He really does.
2: He had a sheetrock guy coming today. They're hanging sheetrock over there above your head. You went to help him, Donald.
1: Yeah, that ceiling hanging sheetrock just isn't as easy as it used to be back in the younger days.
2: But they make this stand that holds, like it would be, a sheetrock is 4x8, so this would be maybe 3x6.
1: That's right.
2: And it's a flat platform, and you lay the sheetrock up on it.
1: Yep.
2: And get it right where you want it, and the stand probably on rollers.
1: It's on wheels, yeah.
2: And then you lock the rollers.
1: Yep.
2: And then you just start cranking, raises the sheetrock up.
0: That's amazing.
1: Up to the rafters.
2: To where you want it, to rack where you want it. Then you put a screw on each corner, and bingo, you got it.
0: Well, a piece of sheetrock, is it 4x8?
2: Yeah.
1: 4x8.
0: My goodness, you know good and well it's heavy as all get out.
2: Oh, it is heavy.
1: Yeah, it's fairly heavy.
0: So you take a man over 60 and another guy over 50.
1: Yeah, it's a...
0: Not used to that type of work.
1: And
0: 95 degree weather.
1: We just couldn't.
0: Goodness gracious.
1: It just didn't come together. We hung a sheet of sheetrock, I'll say that.
0: Hey.
2: Now, a sheet of sheetrock is 3/4 inch thick, right?
0: Yes.
1: Yeah, or 5/8 or something,
2: but it's over a half inch.
1: Yeah.
2: And I just hate sheetrock. It's just crap.
1: It's just
2: nasty, dusty. It's just worthless. Heavy, worthless.
1: The problem is the nail gun just didn't. I mean, the nails and the nail gun just. You know, we had this idea. We were both going to hold it and then hold the sheet of sheetrock, which worked.
2: Pop a couple nails.
1: Fashion. Then Emily was going to put in a few nails with the nail gun, and then we had the drills with the screws to put in. But the problem is the nails and the nail gun just don't have big enough heads. They pulled through the sheetrock, pulled right through the nail heads.
2: And you think she got into something when she went through? You think she hit a stud or something?
1: Oh, yeah. At least on some of them. They just pulled through.
2: I just put up paneling everywhere, except in my bathroom in there. I let them put sheetrock up in there, but it wouldn't make this. I think Luann insisted.
1: The sheetrock stand, that would be the way to go. If you had something to hold the sheet of rock up, one person could then put in the screws, or you'd have plenty of time to do whatever you needed to do to get some screws in to... The other problem we had was adjusting the screw guns, of course. All this stuff is easy. It's easier to sit and talk about, actually, than to do.
2: Well, yeah.
1: And then some of the problems were.
2: What I'm trying to say is, why didn't he use some little light, nice paneling? Would have been cheaper and easier to put up, as far as I'm concerned. I guess the sheetrock.
1: Just want some rock on the ceiling, I guess.
2: I guess everybody sheetrock gets popular. It's what everybody uses.
1: Oh, yeah.
2: Then you got to put it up, and then you got to tape and float it, and then you got to texture it if you want it to look nice.
1: Yep.
0: Exactly.
1: I agree.
0: I think the paneling would be easier, but it's.
2: He could have gone to Lowe's and found some kind of cheap tongue and groove paneling that you could have put up by yourself. I bet it would have been a foot wide or something. Anyway, he didn't ask me, and I didn't go help him, and so who knows? Filling his pool with a garden hose, huh?
0: That's what he was doing when I called him, yeah.
1: Yeah, that would take a day or two or three to
2: manage
1: that little task.
2: Well, we'll get a pool report from him, but this is an excused absence. Last time he quit us, we don't want y'all to write any letters like he did last time. Get up the big build a big petition. Bring Don back committee that you formed.
0: Well, he ought to have, by the time he gets back here on a regular basis,
2: some real stories.
0: He ought to have some stories and a half. I guarantee you he will.
1: Yeah, pool building stories, plastering stories.
0: He will. Yes, he just jumps into everything head first.
2: He does.
1: But all kind of things.
2: Anyway, in case you're wondering, the tree is gone, the fence is fixed, all is well that ends well.
1: Yeah.
2: I was out putting up pickets at 3 o'clock in the morning. That's how I told you about that.
1: Yeah. Tell us about the pickets.
2: 3 o'clock in the morning putting up pickets out in the dark. Nail gun.
1: But out in the cool weather also.
2: Oh, it was cool. But then, you know, the next night or two after that, it got into 68.
1: I
2: got one more.
1: That's crazy. We had some really nice.
2: It was 78 the morning I was out there sweating.
1: Yeah.
2: All right, Tommy.
0: Here's a guy that broke down, he says, and bought a gasoline-powered weed whacker.
1: Yeah.
0: And the model of it was a home light.
1: I've heard of those.
0: He also bought some replacement string. Now then, here's his question. How do I refill the spool? I know I have to wind it, but other than that, I haven't a clue. Can someone help me?
2: I cannot. I have no idea, Shaw.
1: Our gasoline weed eater, and it's the double line spool, the way you do it is you take off, I don't know, 20 or 30 feet of string, and you divide it in half. And when I say divide it in half, I mean just like take each end and then just trace back down it and get your halfway point. And just kind of figure out about where that is. And then take one end, and the spool that the string winds up on has two holes in it. Right next to each other, actually. Maybe, I don't know, a half an inch, quarter inch apart.
2: Uh-huh.
1: And you put an end of the string, in other words, through each hole.
2: Uh-huh.
1: And then just start pulling on both ends equally and pull it up. To, in other words, all you're doing is making a loop through the hole. So both ends of the string should be coming out equal distance. You following me, or did that get confusing?
0: It sounded all right to me. Here's the guy, though.
2: Wait, hold it.
0: Okay.
2: I absolutely don't understand.
1: Okay. If you took a 20-foot, just for reference, 20-foot piece of string, weed eater string, okay, and folded it in half.
2: 10 feet a piece, yes.
1: Yeah, so each section would be 10 foot, and you would have like a fold or a loop on one end.
2: Uh-huh.
1: This loop would, after you pulled it through the weed eater spool, would be up against the spool, and there would be two 10-foot sections of string
2: hanging out. Yes.
1: And then you would take that and just wind it around the spool. Now, there's a certain way it's got to wind, and our spool actually has arrows on it that you can feel. But it's got to be wound usually to the right.
2: Yeah.
1: And wind it around to the right and get it all wound on and then put it back on the weed eater. And that should do it.
0: I think that would work.
2: That's what you need, huh?
1: That's what you need.
0: this is a guy that was on the list. And he wrote a little something here about it. I don't know if it helps or not, but here we go. I have a dual string model which has proven difficult to restring. I've tried various ways, and the wife and children have tried. I would like some input as well if anyone knows. I know I helped a friend restring his single string weed eater, and when we finished, we just tapped it on the ground, and we could tell if it advanced the string. As to how one uses a weed eater, I just waved it around in front of me and listened for the zipping sound to tell me if I was getting the weeds.
2: Till he got some weeds.
0: Yeah. Or heard somebody scream.
2: Yeah.
0: Usually leave it to the family, but one can do the task without sight. Just make sure it ain't the wife's flowers.
1: Good idea.
0: That makes a lot of sense.
2: Hi, Brian. How are you?
0: Brian Harkness.
2: Good to have you with us, Brian Harkness.
0: Guitar player Ray Price.
2: Guitar player excellence for the Cherokee Cowboy, Brian Harkness. I guess not.
0: Well, I told
1: that guitar.
0: Who did I tell? A friend of my daughter's.
2: Yeah.
0: She was up at the house the other day, and I said, well, I know Ray Price is the lead guitar guy.
2: And she said, who's Ray Price?
0: And, she knew who Ray Price was. She's, Chris is almost 40.
2: Yeah.
0: So she knows Ray Price. And, really? You do? And I said, yeah, he's a young guy and good guitar picker, you know. And I said, I also know the lead picker for Gene Watson. You do? Boy, I was dropping names coming and going. You were.
2: You told her you knew Phil Parr, and she said, Phil who?
0: And, I was going to mention that.
2: This is exactly like my mom's ramp, isn't it?
3: It is.
2: Just perfectly like my mom's ramp. I'll have to have this, I guess. Let me set it on the floor. You don't need your money right now, do you?
3: No, I don't.
1: What is that?
2: It's a monitor, ain't I? I'll show you.
1: A monitor?
3: Yeah, it's an amp, monitor amp. Just to, here's
1: some power. Okay.
3: There's some,
1: what did it do?
4: Right by the power plug. In the
2: there's
4: back.
2: Some more? Oh.
4: Feet, if you want to set it up.
2: I saw those little feet. There's just three of them, though. You yeah. lost one. Oh, I get one of these cords to go with it, too, huh?
4: Yes, sir.
2: What a guy.
1: Well, yeah.
2: Thank you, sir. I'll
0: boy.
2: We'll talk about money later.
4: Don't worry about it.
2: I'm not.
1: What a deal.
2: I'm not going to worry about
1: it. All right. eBay time, huh?
2: eBay time. Yeah. He bought this on eBay. He did.
1: Yeah.
2: Right? Go ahead, Tommy.
0: There's a guy, he says he's decided to keep my old computer and set it up in another room.
2: Ah, this is Max.
0: Yeah, after trying several alternatives,
1: yeah.
0: The moving files from one to the other, it looks like I need to set up a home network.
2: Yeah.
0: I have no experience in this area, and I would like to communicate with someone who has. I have a ton of questions, so if you can help me, please help me.
1: And you got a ton of responses on the list.
2: That's all. I thought David. Boy. I thought David Farron was probably having a heart attack because it was a little bit off topic. I figured David Farron was probably going to just say, "All right, you're all off the list. I'm the only one left." You know,
1: enough.
0: That did go on and on and on and on.
2: Oh, it went on and on and on. What are some of the reasons?
1: Lots of good posts.
2: Lots
1: though,
2: of
1: on
2: great
1: that.
2: Posts. On
1: yeah.
2: But
1: really.
2: What you have?
0: I thought you would have a comment on that because that's what you have set up right here, isn't it?
2: A network?
0: Yes.
2: We do, but I didn't. I set it up physically. I did the physical work, but as far as making the computers do what they do, I had nothing to do with that. Lou Ann did all that.
0: Oh, okay, because I did it and didn't print any responses. I was.
2: But I did the physical part. But he's got the physical part done. I mean, what he's got, I don't think he knew the difference between a hub and a router. I don't think he just never had fool with that. But a router's what he needs, and that's what he eventually
1: that's
2: got.
1: What he got. Yeah.
2: And I think he got a bad one and ended up having to take it back. This is Max we're talking about.
1: Yeah.
2: You remember Max, huh?
1: And then my response was to get a jump drive, a 500 megabyte jump drive or something, and that's what I did. On when I changed computers and just transferred the information, that'll hold most any file you have.
2: But you don't have a way of transferring files. You don't go to network neighborhood and transfer files.
1: We have our computers hooked together through a router, our two computers, but we don't have them. No, and we're not sharing anything but an internet connection.
2: Okay,
1: and that's it.
2: Okay, well, there's a way to go to Network Neighborhood and set them up.

0: Well, okay, at the office, he's got it set up where they can instant message back and forth, and they can share. They all share a printer. They only have two printers, and they can, you know, they can print from any computer, and there are 1, 2, 3, 4, 5, 6, 7, 8, 9 computers in that office, and she can print. So they can print from any computer to the big printer upstairs or the little printer that's down at the reception desk.
1: And then they can share an internet connection over the
0: They all share an internet
1: computers.
0: Connection. They all share a DSL.
2: Well, all I need then at the house, if my wife's computer's going to be online, is a router.
0: You need a router.
1: Yeah.
2: A router.
1: I mean, just a router will do you.
0: Now, it's my understanding that a hub will work. What do you know? Do you know anything about this?
1: The problem is, what that is, you've got to have, I've heard you've got to have one computer on to supply the other one, and then you will also rob resources from your main computer to supply the second one, where the router at least will divide the resources out equally. So.
0: Well, and the router also, oft times, our router has a firewall in it, and you've got to have a firewall to stay in.
1: Yeah, need a firewall.
0: Our router's got a firewall, and
1: but yeah, Tom, get a 2-port or 4-port router, and you'll be good to go.
0: Sure.
2: Hey, all right, I may do that when she gets a decent computer.
0: What else you got?
2: Oh, okay. This guy wants to know something about thickness of glass. Mm. He says, is there an instrument with which you can put against window glass, which will tell you the thickness?
1: Not
2: break the glass, then measure it. This is a fixed window. I'm in the process of ordering 11 new windows, and I want to gauge that thickness that they're using on the windows these days. I know what they say they're using, but I'm paying for a thicker glass, and I want to be sure that that's what I'm receiving.
1: Yeah.
2: There ought to be a gauge that would measure the glass, you would think, though, huh?
1: You would think so.
0: If there is, I never heard of it.
1: I don't know. That's something. You got me.
0: I have absolutely no idea. So he's buying new windows, and he's paying for thicker glass, but he wants to make sure.
1: Make damn sure that they're
2: getting what
1: he's
2: paying for. Yeah.
0: You got me, brother.
1: Makes sense to me, but I mean, I don't know.
2: Surely the goodness.
0: I wonder why he ordered thicker glass anyway.
2: I not know.
0: But an optometrist could tell you, couldn't they?
1: Yeah, because they can measure the
0: thickness of glasses.
1: Thickness and strength of lenses. So.
2: Well, sure they could.
0: Surely there is, but I bet it's
1: probably inexpensive.
0: You might call A to Z Rentals.
1: Yeah, as you'd say, your local tool rental place probably won't. Stock that.
0: No, I bet they won't stock that little tool. A to Z Rentals.
1: You know. But I tell you, Macon, tell us about that, and that's our guest that's coming up today that is going to talk to us about replacing a car window.
2: Hey.
1: And talking about glass. Now, he may know the thickness.
0: He may know the thickness.
1: Glass.
0: And I wonder if Max saw that post. One of those guys with a degree in physics.
1: I don't know.
0: Anyway, I didn't see that post, but we'll get right on that. We'll let you. We'll get back to you. Ron Yearns. Is it Ron?
1: Ron. Sure is.
0: Ron Yearns. We've had him on before. We're going to have him on again. He's our guest today. Be back in just a minute with more of this little show called The Blind Handyman.

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1: The thing I like about the Blind Handyman list, I'm the moderator, and I can delete you if I want to. So don't get out of line, stay on topic.
0: That's Blind Handyman.

0: 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Now, here's more of the show with Don Shaw.
1: Well,
2: hey, Mr. Ron.
3: Yeah, good afternoon, Don.
2: Hey, man, how's everything?
3: Well, it's a little bit on the warm side here.
2: Well,
3: pretty normal for us.
2: It's a little bit on the hot side here now.
1: Where is here? Where is here, Ron?
3: Warrensburg, Missouri.
1: Warrensburg,
3: that's
1: Missouri.
3: Southeast of Kansas.
1: That's far enough north, you wouldn't think it'd get too hot up there, would you? Yeah.
3: Well, it does its best.
1: It does its best, huh? Now, we had you on how long ago? About a year ago, I guess, or better.
3: Gosh, it's been a while.
2: It was last summer.
1: It's been a day or two, so I will ask you all these silly questions that we asked you the first time over.
2: All these new listeners.
1: Because we've all forgotten. What about here? Is that your grandkids in the background?
3: Yes, sir.
1: Got them grandchildren. They're expensive. I mean, grandkids are expensive items. I'm glad I don't have more than three or four of them.
2: Uh-huh.
1: Because they're expensive. You're totally blind, sir?
3: No, I'm a poor partial.
1: A poor partial.
2: Poor partial.
3: Yeah.
1: So you've got a little bit of sight.
3: Yep.
1: Yeah, and you're...
3: I can see the outline of my hands. I put it in front of the window type thing.
1: And that's about it?
3: That's about it.
1: That's about it. Well, it's like my first wife. It's better than nothing. Excuse me, you can't say that. You can't say that on the radio, can
2: say
1: you?
2: Say anything we want, can't
1: that's
2: we?
1: Terrible.
3: Hey, you own it, don't you?
1: I guess we do, but
2: say anything we want.
1: Well, they may take us off, my guy's saying. Anyway, you're retired, I guess, from whatever you used to do.
3: Well, I guess so. I try to do a lot of other things, but yes, I'm retired and disabled.
1: Basically retired and disabled. How did you born like this? Where how'd you lose your eyesight? What happened?
3: It's what they had. Retinitis pigmentosa.
1: Okay.
3: It was a gradual thing.
1: Just gradually. Go ahead. Did it gradually went away?
3: Yeah, it was like 27 years, so I got a state retirement in addition to Social Security.
1: Well, man, you got it made.
3: We got
2: it covered, don't you?
1: We may have to come up there and drink beer with you.
2: That's right.
3: Bear wait, some more kids move out.
1: Wait, those kids move out. Those kids are expensive. That's what I was telling you. Grandkids are expensive. What did you do when you worked?
3: I was an electrician, electrical supervisor.
1: Yeah.
2: Whoa.
3: A local university here.
1: For the local university. Did you teach or were you in maintenance?
3: Maintenance.
1: You maintained their equipment or the did what now?
3: The equipment, the electrical systems, elevators, kitchen equipment.
1: Oh yeah, okay.
2: Some of all of it. That would have been great.
1: That would be nice. So you learned a lot about those kind of things, right?
3: Learned a lot about a lot of things.
1: A lot about a lot of things.
2: It wouldn't get boring, would it?
1: I wouldn't think it would.
3: I was not one to just stay with electrical stuff. Well, I was poor. I had to learn how to take care of my house, too.
1: Yeah, you do. You do. You got to know how to do a little of everything if you're going to own a house.
2: Yeah, no kidding.
1: That is correct.
2: Found out that.
1: But now, I think Don said you had something specific you wanted to talk about, and that was what, a car? Tell us what you car window?
2: Your latest repair project.
1: Your latest repair project.
3: He was talking about a post I'd put on the list some time ago, the electric car window.
1: Yeah,
3: on the driver's side,
1: uh-huh.
3: It would fall down. And, you know, you could grab it and pull it up by hand, but if it fell too far, then you was up the creek, right?
1: Yes, sir, you would be.
3: Grab it.
1: Yeah, you would be.
3: So I had done repairs on other Ford cars, you know, power windows, no big deal. So I figured this would be pretty same.
1: Yeah.
3: Well, it pretty well wasn't.
2: You never know what you're going to get into.
1: Now, what year car is this? This is a Ford.
3: This is 96 Mercury.
1: 96 Mercury, so it is a Ford product. And so we pop the door panel off, and let's go from there.
3: Well, to get the door panel off, I'm a great believer in the right manuals and books and stuff, so I pulled out the one I got from Ford Motor Company.
1: Uh-huh.
3: And, you know, take this screw here, pop this hiding thing, and pop this screw out from here and there. So
1: okay.
3: taking the door panel isn't just a matter of grabbing and jerking.
1: No, you got it. The thing, you can grab it and jerk it, you can get it off, but you got to put it back on. That's the deal.
3: Well, if there's enough pieces, we would hope so.
1: Yeah, that would be the deal.
3: So anyway, you get it off, and there's, I'm used to a big, like a quarter round gear and motors and things, and there in the bottom was a bunch of cable. Fine wire cable.
1: That had broken and fallen down in the bottom of the window, of the door.
3: Right.
1: In the bottom. Okay.
3: There was like two, well, it's a wide, about 4 or 5 inch wide piece of metal with tracks on each edge. And there was a carrier set on that track. And there was a cable went up through some pulleys on the top side and out the bottom. Then it went over to the motor. And that motor then turned and pulled them cables up and down, which then would move the window. So, well, I guess that kind of makes sense. Like a cable elevator, I could live with this.
2: Same principle.
3: Well, I read more in the book, and I had to take the window glass out to get through that.
1: Okay, you couldn't.
3: I thought this was just about stupid.
1: You couldn't just push the glass up and wedge it somewhere and get to it?
3: No, there wasn't enough room.
1: Really?
3: It hung down over the mechanism where you couldn't get it in and out.
2: That's figures.
1: So you had to take the glass out.
3: Yep.
1: So you had to take the door completely apart.
3: Pretty well.
1: Man.
3: Oh, there's a lot of pieces still in there, but, yeah, I had to take the trim on the inside around the window and put the carrier clear down, and then you could, well, first off, we had to take some rivets out.
2: Oh, man.
3: They don't bolt things together. They rivet them in there.
1: Yeah.
3: They're big. Oh, I would say that was a, well, half, and those quarter-inch rivets.
1: How'd you get them out?
3: Well, you know, it's a pop rivet.
1: Yeah.
3: You have that pin in the middle.
1: You should be able to hit it, and it'll come right out.
3: Yeah, you should be.
2: But it didn't work
3: like
2: that?
3: And the ones that were easy to get to, of course, when that pin breaks, if it's above the surface, you've got a uneven thing to get your pin against.
1: Yeah.
3: When you're driving. So, some of them, I mean, they drove hard, too. And I looked at the pins, and they had, like, splines on them, small splines, little grooves.
1: Really?
3: Yeah.
1: To hold them.
3: I had the pin itself. And once I got the pin out, then the rivet was, easy to drill.
1: Yeah.
3: You take a quarter-inch bit and goes in there and falls out. Except for one on the glass, of course. And, of course, pounding on that, you got to have the glass that just kind of sits up in there. So I had to get a pipe bushing and a nipple, get it in behind, and then screw it out to give it enough support to drive against that pin.
1: Man. Now, you're behind the glass, and you got a pipe and a bushing of it threaded on the pipe.
3: Yeah.
1: And screw it
3: in to get enough room to move it in there, and then screw it back out to wedge it in.
1: In other words, you kind of move where you get your hands in there.
3: Yeah.
1: Man.
3: Yeah. That keeps, supports the glass while you're pounding on that rivet so you don't break your glass.
1: Yes, sir. If you broke the glass, curtains.
3: If you broke the glass, I'd have to listen to my wife and take it to a pro.
1: Yeah, that's what she tried to get you to do to begin with, right?
3: Oh, yes.
1: Oh, yeah. Yeah, they're always like
3: that. Oh, yeah.
1: Yeah.
2: Hey, Ron. Hey, Ron.
3: The window fell down. That was Saturday night. And we were scheduled to drive about a 2-hour drive the next day.
1: Man.
3: And we couldn't pull the window up. So I had to take the panel off that night and raise it up by hand and, duct tape it up and stuff, so it'd stay.
1: Yeah.
3: So we could drive in our nice, cool weather here with air conditioning.
1: So you could have air conditioning in the car. Go ahead, Shaw. What was you going to ask?
3: Now, there was one rivet, of course, that I could not get it to punch out.
2: There's always got to be one.
3: So I took a hacksaw blade.
1: Okay, I know what you did.
3: Wound my hands up in that mess somewhere.
1: And sawed
3: the head off.
1: Sawed the head off, and there we go. Yeah.
3: And it was at least in a spot I could do that. If it had been a different one, I couldn't have got to it.
2: Couldn't have gotten it, yeah.
1: But now this was all after you got back from this two-hour voyage that you did on Sunday.
3: Oh, yeah.
1: This was, you got home.
3: Yeah, and this was over multiple days and evenings, too.
1: Yeah,
2: yeah,
1: yeah. So you
3: get it all out.
1: Okay.
3: Get the new piece ordered. Supposed to be here Tuesday. No, wasn't there when I called. Went to next, or called the next day, yeah, it's here, so I go out there, and of course they can't find it, because it's a different person.
1: Yeah.
2: That's how it works.
3: 15, 20 minutes later, they find it. It's the right-looking piece, because they brought out something first that wasn't even close. You know how that goes.
1: Yeah.
3: And got home and was putting things all back in. That was going relatively well. Even putting the glass in was a little hassle, but it went in.
2: I bet it was.
3: So then, well, let's try this babe out. And well, it goes down about a third away and stalls.
2: God, that's not good. Not good at
3: when
2: all.
3: When it rains, don't it?
1: But you hadn't, yeah. At this time, you hadn't put the door back together. You hadn't put the panel back on the door.
3: I was just stringing a piece of lamp cord from the battery over to it and touching it together.
1: And so you put, it came down a third of the way installed. Why?
3: Yeah.
1: What was the deal?
3: A little side note here. My daughter was helping hold the window glass.
1: Uh-huh.
3: And she said, that fan smoking that we had out there. She says, no, it's not the fan. It's that stupid wire you got run across the engine.
2: Oh, man.
3: Well, I had gotten the wires together, you know, just let them lay there. And
1: they were touching.
3: You know, that stuff will really burn?
1: Oh, yeah. Of course it will. Yeah.
3: I figured it just melt, but there's actual flames.
1: That D.C. is bad about that. So
3: it delayed the project for a few minutes anyway.
2: I bet it did.
1: And so that didn't, but it didn't hurt the battery at all.
3: No.
1: Battery was unforgiving. It had current. It just kept going.
3: That's right. It just kept producing.
1: Oh, man.
3: So then all this was stalling, bound up. Well, inside the track, there's some rubber weather stripping down at the bottom for some reason. I guess it just did the whole length. Uh-huh. Well, it had worn and broke through there and was doubling back over and what have you.
1: Uh-huh.
3: So with a razor blade, sealing up in there, then you cut all that excess rubber out, fold it, and may fold again.
1: And we had no weather stripping then.
2: Man.
3: Well, you still got the felt. This is just the outer rubber. It's down in the door.
1: Yeah.
3: The what's still above up in the air is
2: wow.
3: Still good.
1: Yeah.
3: And that helped, but that didn't cure at all. There's two channels. The front one you're supposed to take loose and move it to get the glass out.
1: Okay.
3: Well, I put it back where it was. But to get it to work, I took the bottom mount totally loose so it just kind of sits there and bends as it needs to. Because, of course, you know, there's no glass that's flat and straight anymore. There's a curved glass.
1: Well, yeah.
2: Yeah.
3: So we're following a curved track, but evidently the two didn't exactly mesh. And now this track comes all pre-lubed, of course, but I succeeded in taking all that lubrication off and put it on my hands.
2: Yeah, I bet.
3: Process.
1: Yeah.
3: So I had to go to the store and get a can of lubricant to put on it.
1: What kind of lubricant? Dry?
3: The Ford book said you're supposed to use Teflon-based grease.
1: Okay.
3: And my parts guy kind of looked at me and said, well, how much you need? I got it in a little bitty tube like you'd put on
1: lock
3: pipe threads.
1: Yeah.
3: Well, no, I'm needing a little more than that. I thought I did have some plumber's dope, you know, with Teflon base. I thought about using that, but that still tends to set up a little bit. So he had some white lithium grease there. And I cleaned the old stuff off then with some mineral spirits and put the white lithium on it. Because that's kind of made for that kind of stuff and breaks until it doesn't collect dirt.
1: Yeah.
3: In the theory.
1: Yeah, it doesn't collect dirt. That's the most important thing.
2: Yeah.
3: So with that track loose and that grease up good, it's operating pretty decent then.
1: It moves up and down fairly good since then.
3: Yep. you know, there's a little bit of a slowdown at one point, but it's going through it.
1: Now, what was the besides the labor on this job, how much did it cost you to do this?
3: I think it was $65 for the part.
1: $65 for the part.
3: Yeah.
1: Which means it would have been $250 if you'd had it done.
3: Well, I never checked the book or asked anybody, but I figured it'd been closer to $300-$400.
1: Yeah, $250 to $300 is what I would figure that they would, because they you know, you could have found some old boy that had done this before, but he realized it was going to be a hell of a job, just which you didn't realize.
3: Well, the story's not quite done.
1: Okay, go ahead.
3: I was working too late one night.
2: Yeah.
3: You know, when you get tired, that's the time to quit.
1: Yeah.
3: But was putting the door cover on, just about had it all going, set the switches in there, you know, in the armrest. Well, let's just see how it's doing. I'm thinking, why is that door dinging like that? I got the keys out of the switch. The door open shouldn't be dinging.
1: Mm-hmm.
3: Well, nothing else is working. No door lock.
1: No, nothing.
3: No power window.
1: You've blown the fuse.
2: Oh, no.
3: That's what I figured, so I just hung it up, pulled out some schematics and stuff, and was looking to see where the fuse was. That, you know, with a CCTV, I can blow it up enough, I can eventually read it.
2: Uh-huh. Yeah.
3: And so I had that figured out. Got up the next morning and was thinking, I said, you know, there ain't no reason that door ajar things should be dinging. I've got something smashed together. That's after I'd found the circuit breaker and it was okay.
2: Yeah.
3: So I took the door panel loose again.
1: Again.
3: And kind of fished the wires around and kind of, you know, laid them up where I thought maybe that'd be better and less strain on them. And tried it, and gee, it decided to work then.
1: So you still don't know what you had touching?
3: I have no idea. I had something twisted together, or the inside of the switch smashed down too hard where it shouldn't have been, or something. I don't know.
1: But it's working now, today.
3: Yep, and I got the door panel back on. It was kind of a bind the first time. This time it seemed to fit pretty decent. And it's working today still.
2: What a project.
1: Well, what a project. I'd have took it somewhere.
2: I wouldn't have had enough. That's what I was going to say. I mean, that'd take a lot of nerve. I wouldn't have had the nerve, I don't think. I would be afraid I'd really screw it up and just not be able to get it put back together would be my problem.
1: Yeah, and
3: well, the worst thing I could have done is broke the glass.
1: Well, the worst thing you could have done is broke the glass and not been able to get the panel back on the door, and we've just $1,000 has gone from book value. You know, that's what you... I wouldn't have had that much nerve.
2: Me neither. I wouldn't have. Man.
1: But you...
3: Well, I never had much chance of figuring out I couldn't do something that I wanted to try. But
1: well,
3: I'm learning that there are some things I really shouldn't do.
1: You learned a lot. by doing this, you learned a lot. I mean, you know, who'd have figured cable? I had no idea.
2: Yeah,
1: I figured a gear wheel deal, like just a big gear and a small gear. And
3: that's what I expected to see.
1: The motor runs the small gear, which moves the big gear, which moves the window up and down on tracks.
3: Mm-hmm.
1: That's the only... I saw one. I never have taken it apart, but somebody had a door panel off a car, and I looked at it one time.
3: Mm-hmm.
1: But, and I thought that's how they still did it.
2: I've never seen one.
3: That's what I thought, too, when I started.
1: So you figured it was going to be simple. You figured one of those gears is stripped or one of those gears is...
3: Well,
1: something.
3: I figured it was in the gear motor housing there.
1: Yeah, yeah.
3: I've had to rework those different times.
1: Kind of
3: transmission affair in there. You open up, put in new gears and stuff.
1: Which would have been a lot simpler than what you ended up having to do.
2: Yeah,
3: quite a bit.
1: Well, you need to you need to post this on the list. You need to write this story down. And,
3: I did. That's the reason Don called.
1: So it's all on the list?
2: It sure is.
1: I did not read it. I'm sorry. I have not seen that.
2: It was a good post, real good post.
1: But that's good, because there'll be some other old blind boy that'll run into the same...
2: Oh, yeah, someone will need to know this info one day.
1: The exact same deal.
3: There was just one little imperfection.
1: And that was?
3: The panel that the switches sit down into the armrest.
1: Uh-huh.
3: It would not snap back in there where she stayed. Keep popping up.
1: Uh-huh.
3: So that ain't no big problem for me, right? You just get the drill and a couple of screws.
1: And
3: put it back together.
1: So you did.
3: Yeah. And that afternoon, my wife said, what's them two screwing for?
1: Yep.
2: You noticed that, huh?
1: She did. Well, you should have got you should have got carriage bolts of some kind that would have been pretty on top, and she wouldn't have bothered.
2: She wouldn't have noticed.
1: But here's the thing. I forgot to ask you this. Those rivets that you took out, what did you put back in their place? You've got a pop rivet gun, and you just popped them back?
3: I had a rivet gun, but it would not handle the quarter-inch rivets.
1: The
3: Ford manual says, use rivets or a quarter-inch bolts, but it was half inch in one spot and an inch in another spot.
1: And so you just happened to have what you needed on hand.
3: Actually, I didn't have enough of the right length, but there was like four one size and five another.
1: Run to the hardware store.
3: Yeah, 60 some cents, no big deal.
1: Yeah, have you got a hardware store there that you can go in and pick up? You didn't have to go to Lowe's or Home Depot. You got a local hardware store guy?
3: I actually have bought these at the auto parts place because I remember needing them.
1: Okay.
3: When I picked up the part for the window mechanism.
1: And the guy probably knows you by now, doesn't he? Huh?
2: Yeah,
3: some in there know me pretty well.
2: Lots of trips to the auto parts.
1: Guys are on a first name basis there at the auto parts.
2: Yeah.
1: Well, good story, Ron.
3: This is not the first car I've torn apart.
1: I don't probably want to. It's like we say,
2: won't be last either, will it?
1: Well, that's a great.
3: Well, I hope not.
1: Yeah. What is the temperature there in southeastern Missouri?
3: I don't know. It's probably guessing 96 today.
1: Is that right? So about the same as
2: here.
1: About like here.
3: Yeah. I don't know if we actually hit 100 mark this year or not earlier on.
1: You'd actually think that being that far north, it wouldn't be that hot, but I guess it's
3: what you'd think.
1: You would.
3: But we have way extremes, but, for the general part, July and August, you're talking 90, high 80s, low 90s.
1: Okay, but you get a good bit of snow. You get lots of cold weather, too, don't you?
3: Oh, yeah.
1: Yeah.
3: I remember 2 weeks it was below zero and night.
1: Whoa.
3: In early December.
1: So you actually have seasons there, as opposed to us here in Texas. We just have kind of one season, hot. That's about
2: pretty
1: it.
2: Pretty much, isn't it?
1: Well, Ron, good story and good luck, and we thank you, sir, and you keep on keeping on, and we appreciate you being on the list.
3: Hey, by the way, what show number is this?
1: This is 128.
3: 128. I can't keep track which ones I'm on.
1: This is going to be 128. If you don't find it, we'll send you a copy of it, sir.
3: All righty.
1: Tell them grandchildren hi.
3: Thank
1: you, sir.
2: Thanks,
1: we'll talk to you. Back with more of the Blind Hated Man. Just a sec. Hang on.

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1: Well, them crazy people on that Blind Like Me list just talk about the silliest thing.
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1: The thing I like about the Blind Handyman List, I'm the moderator, and I can delete you if I want to. 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

0: Well, we have made a little switch here.
1: We have.
0: This is totally weird. Completely weird. Tom had to make a trip there, so I'm behind the board. Your engineer is Phil Parr.
1: That's right.
0: Anyway, what do you want to talk about?
1: Oh, man, that I just wanted to comment first. Man, that Ron took on, that is one nervy project. I just wouldn't have, man, that's just.
0: 10 years ago, I probably would have. Not these days, I would have taken it somewhere to somebody because I don't have that. I just don't have that kind of nerve anymore. I'm afraid I'll get some part.
1: That's my problem. I think some of that, though, is working like Mary's brother, kind of. We're always working with maintenance type things, probably.
0: Yeah, you get just, used to.
1: But you get used to it. But I have the same, you know, taking and something like that, I always think about, man, what if I get this apart and just cannot put it back? You know, what's going to.
0: I think
1: just,
0: you get older. But he, of course, he has a lot more experience working with things like that than you or I either one.
1: Oh, no doubt.
0: I mean, you and I are just, we're just kind of handyman guys who have done a few things.
1: Oh, sure.
0: He did this like Mary's brother.
1: For years and years and years.
0: For a living for a long time. And so he knows a lot more. Like I said, I've only seen that assembly one time, and this was on somebody's car that they were working on, had a door panel on, and I was there, and he went to do something, and I remember looking in the door, because I thought, I want to see how this works, and there were two gears, a big one and a little one, and I just, you know, the motor obviously was a little one, and so.
1: Yeah.
0: I've only seen that deal. I've never worked on one.
1: But the cable thing really sounds like it's a screwed-up deal.
0: I don't understand. I didn't understand how it worked.
1: Wow.
0: Did you?
1: No, because I'm not familiar with elevators. He said it was similar to an elevator.
0: So let's get him sometime on the show to talk about elevators and how they work.
1: I'd like to. That would be interesting. That would be an interesting topic just to know about it, just for the hell of it would be.
0: Good show. Are you back?
1: Tom is.
0: Is that him
1: back in the building?
0: Stumbling through the door there?
1: Back in the building.
0: He's back in the building again. What time is it?
1: Yeah.
0: Oh, we got 10 minutes.
1: We got some time to kill.
0: We got a new dog we'll tell you about later. Her name is Sarah, and we'll talk about her later. Anyway, let me change places.
1: I got a little deal I can talk about here for a minute.
0: You ready, Tom?
1: We was just kicking along Sunday afternoon, and everything was just rolling along kind of like a normal Sunday afternoon.
0: Yeah.
1: And just all at once, we heard the oven. Man, it just started beeping. And said, man, this is kind of strange. And went over and started pushing buttons, and it just kept beeping at us. And finally hit the clear off button, and it stopped. I said, that's kind of strange. Maybe one of these grandchildren or someone was messing around with the oven or something. I didn't know. Just didn't think much more about it.
0: Yep.
1: Walked away. And 5 minutes later, I'm damned if it didn't start beeping again. So I said, man, this is really strange now. And went back and hit the clear off button again and got it to stop. But then I started pushing more buttons and just kind of happened to notice that the oven light, nor the bake, nor any other button would work. The clock set, no other button on the oven would do anything except to clear off. And when I was standing there kind of thinking about all that, it started beeping again.
0: Yeah.
1: So, you know, same thing. Hit the clear off button. I said, man, I'm going to kill the power to the oven. Just going to shut off the breaker, and maybe that'll reset
0: which I would think would reset it.
1: So I did. I went in and shut off the breaker. Left it off for about 5 minutes, in fact. Went back, turned it on, and I'm damned if 2 minutes later it didn't do the same thing.
0: Same thing.
1: So we, at that point, said, that Mary came and looked at it, actually, and saw that it was displaying a code, which was F7 on the oven display. And I said, well, luckily we still had the book, believe it or not, to the oven, and went and found the book, broke it out, and looked up that code, and naturally couldn't find it. And but there was a GE, which is the name of the oven, which is the brand of the oven. There was a hotline, and called the hotline number, got a technician, and technician knew right away. Said, this F7 means that the master board, that the brains of the oven is probably out. If you shut off the power, if you hit the clear off and turn back on the power and it beeps at you again, it's probably a bad board. So we said, well, great, because the oven isn't that old. I think it had maybe been replaced probably in about 96 or 97.
0: Well, when Tom lived in the house, I'm saying 97 or 98, Houston.
1: We moved there in 98.
0: So you moved there in late.
1: There.
0: You moved there in late 98. So I'm saying this was early in 98 or late in 97 when we replaced that oven.
2: Probably so.
0: Yeah. That would be good. Anyway.
1: So anyway, in the meantime, I said, man, is it worth getting a new board for or just replacing the whole oven? And we kind of started getting some prices on the new board, which unlike Ron, I just don't know if I had enough nerve to go in and try to find the board and change it. But when we found out the price of the board, kind of said, well, we'll just new oven, because they wanted like $250 for the board. You know, that's before any labor, anything.
0: Well, the only thing is I would have liked to pull the board out and put it back in to make sure it was seated good, to make sure that it wasn't just a problem with the, you know, but where is it?
1: I don't know.
0: I have no idea where it is.
1: I've taken the oven out of the wall. The oven's sitting on the playroom floor at this point. I could take apart. And there's nothing to lose at this point because we've already ordered a new oven. You know, I could take off the front and, like, see if I could find a board or something to it, but...
0: And reseat the board, but then you'd have two ovens. What are you going to do?
1: But I figure it's the board has gone bad because it's worked fine for however many years it's been in there, and this is a problem that's just started. So you know it's probably something that
0: 7 years
1: happened to the board.
0: Why would it just happen, though?
1: I don't know.
0: That's what I don't understand.
1: But it obviously it must have happened to other people because right away when we gave them the code, which was F7, they seemed to know that they said the board is out. You know, it's the end of the line. So
0: In this guy's manual that would just you called F7, right into that it says, this guy's screwed.
1: it should have. If it didn't, it should have. That's a fact. Because, man, who would, you know, a 6 or 7 year old oven's not that.
0: No, sir.
1: Not that old at all. You guys are still have the original. That was in this house to start with.
0: Yeah, that we put in this house to start with. But you know. I don't know what you bought, but Dale Campbell has this oven.
1: That figure.
0: Do what?
2: Yeah, old cooking Dale.
0: Well, now, when you turn this oven on, it comes on at 350, and it has an up and down arrow, and if you push it down once, it becomes 345.
1: Ours
0: moves
1: the same way.
0: 5 degrees.
1: Yep.
0: It was this one that was in the house the same that
1: way? Same deal, yeah.
0: Okay.
1: See, it had no knobs on it. Everything was touch.
0: Yeah.
1: But it was the same deal. You touch start, and the default setting was 350, and same thing. You hit plus or minus and 5 degrees. So.
0: Okay, so the new one that you ordered will have the same...
1: Same deal. I guess they're making them all that way now.
0: Well, mine is still has two knobs on it.
1: That's the deal. If this one would have been the kind that had the knobs, it would have probably been fine.
0: Yeah.
1: But it's just when that board goes out, I guess it just defeats the whole...
0: Well, I'd like to have a new one that comes on at 350 and you can set exact temperatures with it.
1: Well, any new one you bought probably would do that now. Mm. I think that's just not even an option.
0: What did you buy? What kind did you buy?
1: Bought a Sears Kenmore.
0: Just Sears, and they're going to bring it down and put it in, or what?
1: No, actually, I'm going to put it in.
0: Because I know the guys that put that one in.
1: They're going to bring it out, and I'm going to put it in. Probably next Wednesday, Tuesday or Wednesday.
0: One of the guys that put that one in is sitting here today.
1: I know.
0: The other one is over there going, damn, I wish we'd got a boat instead of a pool.
1: Yeah. Well, I found out something kind of strange about this wiring on this oven deal.
0: I'd rather not discuss it, if you don't mind. I'd rather not talk
1: Real
0: about
1: strange.
0: It. That was an awful short wire, wasn't it?
1: It was kind of a short wire, but what was stranger about the deal was when I unhooked the oven. Actually, when I unhooked the oven, there was actually two wires, a big kind of round wire coming down from the ceiling, and a flat jacketed wire. Both of them heavy. I'm talking real thick, like probably number 8 wire
0: that came down from the oven.
1: That came down from the ceiling. And then the one set of wires that was in conduit pipe that I knew went to the oven.
0: Yeah.
1: So I unhooked all three wires, and I figured, everything, you know, I'll pull out the oven. But what I didn't know is once I got the oven out and turned back on the power, that the stovetop didn't work either. And what the deal was, these two wires have to be hooked together. The flat jacketed wire and the round wire that came down have to be hooked together for the stovetop to work. In other words, everything's on the same circuit, the stove and the oven.
0: I didn't know that.
1: Are both on the same circuit.
0: So they're obviously in series. I absolutely did not. Now, I know that down in under that oven there's a box.
1: There sure is.
0: That's where the wiring stuff is.
1: And that's where everything
0: is. And if I remember correctly, you have to take that shelf out that's underneath the oven to get to that box without really being strained, don't you?
1: No.
0: Oh, no. Okay. Now I'm thinking of something else.
1: Yeah.
0: Anyway, there's a box under there, and I remember that wire was really short. I remember thinking,
1: It was really short.
0: I don't want to have to go get wire nuts and find a piece of Romex. I'm going to make it work, and I did.
1: Well, it worked, but it I wasn't the one that hooked it up, but I could tell it was just barely was long
0: enough.
1: Oh,
0: it was barely long enough. It scared me. I thought that was a Sunday morning. Remember, Houston?
2: Oh, yeah.
0: But Patterson came over and helped me. I guess, where were you?
1: And then, we weren't here yet, I guess.
0: Well, when did you move here, 97?
1: We moved here in 96.
0: Well, I don't know, because if we'd have done that project, I can't imagine you not being
1: there. I wasn't there, so.
0: Because anyway, did I hear theme music?
1: You did.
2: Yes, sir.
0: Well, Ron Yearns, once we got him, he's like, what do they say? Cindy ain't the going steady type, but once you get her going, she's steady. Well, that's the way Ron Yearns is. Once you get him going, he's steady. I didn't think we were going to get him to talk. Once he got to talking, he had a story, didn't he?
1: Oh, yeah. Had a great story.
0: And a great story. Well, good luck from Missouri, sir. Thank you, Don Shaw.
2: Yes, sir.
0: Appreciate y'all coming. Don Patterson will be back next week with stories.
1: Next week.
0: Swimming pool stories.
1: Yeah.
0: We'll look forward to that. Thank you all for listening. I'm Phil Parsons. He said the blind man. As he picked up his hammer and saw. Bye-bye.
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0: Here's your latest forecast.
1: This evening, anticipate sunny skies. Tonight, expect clear skies with a low around 72. Monday, expect sunny skies with a high near 88. Monday night, anticipate clear skies with a low near 78. Tuesday, anticipate sunny skies with a high near 83. Stay tuned for the latest forecast and updated temperature every hour, right here on the Recording Library of West Texas.
2: In Midland and Gardendale and Greenwood, it's clear and 67 degrees.
3: Here's what's happening on the Armchair Adventure Hour. Starting Thursday, November 13th, it's Sentimental Education by Gustav Flaubert. Frederick Moreau is a law student returning home to Normandy from Paris when he first notices Madame Arnoux, a slender, dark woman several years older than himself. It is the beginning of an infatuation that will last a lifetime. He befriends her husband, an influential businessman, and their paths cross and recross over the years. Through financial upheaval, political turmoil, and countless affairs, Madame Arnoux remains the constant, unattainable love of Moreau's life. The Armchair Adventure Hour, weeknights at 10, on Recording Library of West Texas Radio. 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
2: This is the Recording Library of West Texas. It's midnight.
3: Welcome to Cooking in the Dark.
4: 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I will go to the kitchen. And although some recipes I cannot read, still I'm sure I can do everything I need. This show, Cooking in the Dark, it is the key.

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0: Holy smoly, guacamole!
2: Welcome to Cooking in the Dark. This is Cheryl Cummings, and I'm going to introduce to you the man who proves to us every week that you don't need sight to cook dinner tonight, Dale Campbell.
3: Welcome, welcome, welcome. Well, man, here it is, that time of year again. The wheels on the bus go
2: round. Oh, my gosh. You mean school? We're back to school already?
3: School's back!
2: Oh, man. Oh, my goodness.
3: The time of year that parents celebrate and teachers cringe.
2: Not true. Everybody's happy to see those kids again. Woohoo!
3: Oh, yeah. Let's take a ride down to Pyburn Elementary. Man, poor teachers, underpaid and overworked, and yeah, mercy. I couldn't do it. There's not enough duct tape made for me to be a teacher. Your class is so well behaved. That's because they're all duct taped to their chairs.
2: Oh my god.
3: Oh, mercy, mercy, mercy. But no, Skylar, the little girl that introduces our show, she starts her teaching career with, she's got 22 bright-eyed five-year-olds coming in.
2: Oh.
3: All kindergartners,
2: wow,
3: man.
2: Wow, that's so nice. I take
3: she's
2: it she's excited.
3: She's working all summer getting her room all decorated. Yeah, she is totally excited. Getting everything just perfect, and we're like, wow, okay. Meanwhile, Candace is like, okay, well, that won't last long. Couple, 3 years of that, and you'll be done. But so, to celebrate school being back in session.
2: Yes.
3: Happy time for parents. Hooray. And the children, those kindergarten, little do they know, man, school the first day is great, and then you realize, man, you got 13 more years of this. What? And if you want to go to college and get a master's and become a doctor, you've only got, what, 20 years or whatever, 25.
2: Yeah. Well, the good thing is, the good thing is when you're five, you can't really think that far ahead.
3: So. No, you can't think, and you can't think till lunchtime.
2: Right.
3: When is lunch?
2: You know, you're like,
3: oh,
2: what did mom send me or dad send me for lunch or, you
3: yeah,
2: know,
3: yeah.
2: Like,
3: and
2: what's
3: you hit
2: the
3: lunch,
2: cafeteria?
3: Like, oh,
2: yeah.
3: Yeah. Who wants tuna? Can if I got peanut butter and jelly, I want to get rid of this tuna.
2: Can you sleep?
3: That's when
2: after
3: the bartering.
2: Lunch?
3: That's when you find out your salesman. Yeah, that's when you find out who the salesmen are, man. Who can dicker for that prime sandwich at lunch? You know,
2: exactly.
3: Get rid of that. And get rid of what mom sent. No, we're all messing around. But for back to school, man, what's better than coming home from school? Than having a cookie and a glass of milk, right? So today we're going to make, I was looking through the cookie recipes, and I have a chocolate chip cookie recipe that I was going to amend a little bit with M&M candies instead of chocolate chips. And then I had some dried peanut butter chips. I mean, peanut butter. I had some dried banana chips.
2: Ooh.
3: I thought, maybe I could chop these up, you know, and make them smaller pieces and then put them in with the cookies, too, instead of nuts.
2: Mm-hmm.
3: And then I saw at the bottom of this recipe, oh, for a peanut butter variation, blah, blah, blah. I'm like, oh, okay. So today we're making peanut butter M&M cookies.
2: Ooh.
3: Basically, this is a chocolate chip cookie recipe.
2: Right.
3: But we're adding peanut butter to it, obviously. We're omitting the chocolate chips and the walnuts. And we're just adding M&Ms. So, man, these are going to be good. And as an added little twist, I'm going to show you how I bake a perfect cookie. Perfect cookie. Perfectly round. Perfect. That's right. Perfect. I'm saying perfect. I'll show you how. It's easier than you might think. But we'll come back to that. August, it's hot, hot, hot here in Texas. My goodness. It's so hot here, girl, that the chickens are laying hard-boiled eggs. That's how hot it is here. And I was watching the Astros. They were playing in where were they playing? Chicago. Mm-hmm. Like 77 degrees up there. I'm like, man, what's up with that?
2: Oh, I know.
3: I want to send a shout out to Eddie O. Ed is he lives outside of Chicago, but he's trying to set a world record for the longest motorcycle jump blindfolded off a ramp.
2: Oh, no.
3: So he's up training right now. He's on a dirt bike. He started on a 100cc, and he goes, man, that was hard. Because, man, turning, my knees kept hitting the handlebars and all that stuff. Because
2: mm-hmm.
3: now I'm on a 450 practice, and he goes, I've just been riding around. The guy's been having me standing up, squeezing the bike between my legs so that when he jumps, he can hang on to the motorcycle. It's a good thing to have a motorcycle under you when you land, you know.
2: Yes.
3: But his goal is he wants to jump at least 150 feet, I believe, is what his goal is. That's like 50 yards, man. That's half a football field.
2: Wow. So
3: I'm like, all right, dude.
2: How do you do that? Is it like you've got to go up the ramp with sufficient speed to, like,
3: propel? You have to be going, you know, so fast, and you hit the ramp, and it shoots you up in the air and over.
2: Right.
3: I mean, with, like, some of the guys, like Evel Knievel and some of those cats, they had it, you know, they had it down to, they know they had to be going exactly 87 miles an hour or 76 miles an hour or whatever to make, you know, some of their jumps. But the other side is the landing, you know.
2: Right.
3: Man, that bike's going to hit and compress, and you've got to stay on when you hit and not get bounced off. So I've seen a lot of guys like Knievel. I saw him a lot of times make the jump, but, boy, that landing messed him up a lot of times.
2: Okay.
3: He hit, ka-boing, next thing you know, man, he's bouncing over here, the bike's over there, you know. I think they said he broke every bone in his body one time at least, except his skull. Maybe he did fracture his skull, I don't remember.
2: Ouch.
3: But, so, man, more power to you, Eddie O. We're cheering you on, man. We're rooting for you. 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Like I said, if you can afford to send Eddie O a few $5, $10, whatever, I know he would appreciate it because he is taking off work. Nobody's helping him pay for this adventure except himself. Well, like I said, the mice kicked in and helped him out a little bit. So check him out. 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Or you can always call the mice. They'll be keeping tabs on him. So it's all good. Especially when somebody in our community is wanting to do something wild and crazy like that, man. Who's going to go jump a motorcycle?
2: Go right ahead.
3: You know? But, yeah, he's trying to figure out. They've got him. I guess right now they're working. He's got a microphone in his helmet and or a speaker in his helmet. And the guy standing behind him kind of keeping him online. Because that's the thing. You got to be able to hit that ramp straight and through.
2: Right.
3: If not, from my days of jumping bicycles, I can tell you it's not good when you miss the ramp. You know, the old cartoon sound effects come to mind of cars wrecking and stuff. Tumble, tumble. So, anyway. So, more power to you, Eddie O. Success will be yours, brother. We hope you make it. And if you have any questions, the cooking questions or anything, don't forget to email us, cookinginthedark-owner@acbradio.org. We'll try to get to those. If you're not on the Cooking in the Dark mailing list, send a blank email to cookinginthedark-request@acbradio.org. Again, cookinginthedark-request@acbradio.org, and just put subscribe in the subject line, and that'll get you signed up. You'll get an email. You have to confirm that. That'll go to our moderator. She'll confirm you on the list, and there you are. Just make sure you read the guidelines and be part of the group, not the exception. All right. So there was this magician, Cheryl, and he was practicing a new trick, and it all went wrong. All of a sudden, his wife's a couch, and his two kids are armchairs, so he doesn't know what else to do. He takes him to the hospital, and he's sitting in the emergency room, waiting room, and there's doctors running every which way and nurses. And finally, this doctor, an intern, comes out to speak to him, and he's like, doctor, how's my family? And he goes, my wife's a couch and my two boys, they're armchairs. And the doctor pauses for a second. He looks at his notes and looks back up at the musician and says, they're really comfortable.
2: Oh, my gosh, it's bad.
3: But they don't go with our decor in the lounge, no. All right, y'all, don't go anywhere. We'll be right back. Cooking in the Dark. We're making peanut butter M&M cookies.

0: 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And Cooking in the Dark will be delivered directly to your computer. Dale Campbell here with Cooking in the Dark, and let me ask you a question. When you take something out of the oven and you hear a sizzling sound, do you realize it's you sizzling and not the food? When you're grilling, do you find that your finger's getting cooked, not the meat? If so, you need to get some Grips oven mitts, the same ones that I use when I do Cooking in the Dark. These great mitts will not only protect you to temperatures up to 500 degrees, but they also protect you against steam burns and also burns from hot liquids. They clean up real easy. Just wash them off under the faucet or toss them in the dishwasher. The main reason I love them, though, being blind, I can actually identify what I'm touching right through the mitts without getting burnt. Now try that with a great big old cotton mitt. 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
2: 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It is very cool, very cool. Hot, hot, hot.
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2: All right, y'all. So, peanut butter M&M cookies. This is a pretty basic, pretty simple cookie recipe. You know, butter, sugar, flour, baking soda, vanilla. Pretty much the basics. So, Cheryl, why don't you read the recipe? We'll tell them how to put this together.
4: All right, so let me just say this first of all, just in case people are like, oh, how many cookies am I making? You're making about 80 cookies, right? 80 cookies.
2: Of course, that is totally dependent on how you do them.
4: This is true, but 80 cookies.
2: Just... But you don't have to bake. Again, you don't have to bake all 80 at once.
4: Oh, that's true.
2: Cool thing.
4: You could make the dough and then,
2: you
4: like...
2: bake what you mix the dough and freeze it, or if you hang around to the end of the show, we'll give you a tip on...

0: of vanilla, 2 1/4 cups of flour, a teaspoon of salt, a teaspoon of baking soda, and then 2 cups of M&Ms.
1: So the first thing we're going to do is get our, we've got our softened butter in the mixer already. We'll start mixing that up to get that creamy. Now, as far as the peanut butter goes, I just sprayed my 1 cup measuring cup with vegetable spray. And I'm going to spoon the peanut butter into that. Because my 1 cup isn't big enough to get into the peanut butter jar.
0: Yep.
1: So I'm going to spoon some of this out. And another big old spoonful. We'll just need just a little bit more to make 1 cup here. Then we'll take this, because we sprayed this down with our oil, the peanut butter will slip right out. So this is a nice change in case you have, those really cool collapsible measuring cups. You know, when you just push on the bottom of those and it pop right out.
0: That would be nice.
1: So there we go. There's our peanut butter just falling right out of the measuring cup into our bowl. Wash my hands off here. I got a little on my hand. That'll be a sticky, nasty mess. There we go. Got the water getting warm. Hot water works good, y'all. Warm water works a lot better than cold water for taking butter and things like that off your plate, off your hands. Okay. So we're going to cream together this peanut butter along with the regular butter. Now we need 3/4 cup of white sugar. And 3/4 cup of dark brown sugar. So, pop quiz here while I'm scooping this out. What is brown sugar used for?
0: I don't know. Slightly different taste? Adding some color?
1: No, I thought that too, because some use light brown, some use dark brown.
0: Right.
1: It's actually for the to keep the cookies moist.
0: That's interesting.
1: Brown sugar, yeah, helps with the moisture of cookies. Helps keep them from being all dry and stuff. So I'm like, wow, okay.
0: So
1: if you start looking around at some different cookie recipes, you know, you'll see them like, oh, yeah, okay, I've had those before. Maybe they don't have brown sugar in them. And you realize those are more like crisps, you know. They're a little, what I would call Dunkin' cookies. Dunkin' and coffee.
0: Right.
1: Or a big glass of milk. All right, so there's our brown sugar in. Here comes our white sugar. Pure cane sugar, it's the one. 2. I'm using my 1/4 cup measuring cup to add our sugars here. Okay. Here's our 3rd one. So we'll let those cream together real quick, and I'll get my spatula here, my plastic scraper. So scrape down the sides, make sure everything's in there. No, that's not it. Where'd it go? There it is. I thought I had everything ready to go, y'all, but no. Sorry. And you know, it's that one thing you can't find when you need it.
0: This is true.
1: But if you don't need it, it's in your way all the time. Hey, that's all.

0: Oh, yeah, that's good.
1: So how do you know? So it says we're trying to, like, mix it all together. How can you tell that it's mixed all together?
0: I don't know. Well, as I'm feeling it, as I was kind of scraping it down, you can feel if there's any sugar on the sides of the bowl. You want to incorporate that into your butters. And we'll be mixing this, scraping this down a few times. But yeah, we're good to, pretty good to go right here. Just kind of scraping. And some of it is by feel and by sound. You can, of course, hear the sugar. It's not completely melted or broken down. It will sound a little, it'll sound kind of like there's sand in the bowl. And actually feel like it. It'll feel a little grainy if you touch it.
1: So are you saying, so the more sort of incorporated, it's like the sugars with the butter and the peanut butter, the less granulated the mixture feels?
0: Yeah, the less granulated the mixture is going to feel.
1: Okay.
0: And also, it'll feel just a little smoother.
1: Okay.
0: You know, and being mixed all together is pretty easy, because you can tell that just by after you have creamed your butters and then you add the sugar, there's a big old thing of butter, I mean, of sugar in there.
1: Mm-hmm.
0: But by creaming them together, you do create just a big old, like a big old sweet cream butter type mixture. And there's still going to be, you're still going to feel a little bit of grain in there.
1: Right.
0: Just a tad bit. I mean, I guess the only way, if you wanted to eliminate that, would be to melt the butter, melt everything, and then it would all incorporate well, but we don't need to do that.
1: Right.
0: So, all right, we've got our butters added.
1: Mm-hmm.
0: Now,
1: and
0: the next step.
1: Two eggs.
0: Two eggs and vanilla. So we need a tablespoon of vanilla. Teaspoon of vanilla, excuse me.
1: A teaspoon of vanilla. This is a recipe where all the measurements, like the vanilla is a teaspoon, the salt is a teaspoon, the baking soda is a teaspoon. Yep. Easy to remember.
0: Yeah, it makes it easy to remember.
1: Yeah.
0: This is a nice little recipe because of that.
1: And even,
0: our eggs.
1: And even better, you can do it all in one bowl.
0: Yeah, you sure can. Although I am going to get my...
1: Actually, I take it back. I think it's two bowls, because you've got, like, these ingredients that we're putting together now, and then it looks like we're going to put together our dry ingredients and then combine. Is that the way you were going to do it?
0: Yeah, that's the way we were going to do it.
1: Mm-hmm. Okay, no, that makes sense.
0: So we're going to put our flour, our salt, and our baking soda in another bowl.
1: Mm-hmm.
0: And then we'll mix all those together.
1: Yeah, it's still not like too, you know. I mean, I've definitely had cooking experiences where you're done, you're like, oh, my, I used everything.
0: Yeah. Everything came into play today.
1: Yeah.
0: And you're just like, oh, man.
1: Yep. You have a stack of, like, you know, pots and dirty dishes, and you're like, oh.
0: And one small plate to eat, like, oh.
1: Yeah. Well, and that's when that's when you hope you've established a rule that whoever cooks does not have to clean up.
0: Yeah. That violates my rule. That thing better be damn good.
1: Yeah.
0: Because if it's not, I don't want anything to do with it. You know, that's when you were reading where this recipe can make up to 80 cookies.
1: Mm-hmm.
0: That's one reason I like it, because I can mix this up. And again, this is pretty much the basic recipe that Cheryl read, is the chocolate chip cookie recipe I follow, with the exception, omit the peanut butter, and add chocolate chips and pecans to it instead of the M&Ms.
1: Okay.
0: And that's really the only changes to it.
1: And if
0: so it is very good.
1: Yeah, and if you're around somebody who's allergic to nuts, just omit them altogether. I mean, you know.
0: If you're around somebody that's allergic to nuts, more cookies for you.
1: Well, true.
0: Sorry, these have nuts in them. You better not eat them. Come on now, Cheryl. We're talking cookies here.
1: I'm sorry. Yes, yes. But just in case you're not quite like Dale.
0: Right. You make cookies, you use nuts or not. You know, I make cookies. Oh, yeah, yeah. No. I mean, I don't put nuts in cookies that often. Sometimes. It just depends. Playing with cookies is kind of cool. It's kind of like, what mood are you in today?
1: Yeah.
0: You know? So, anyhow. Okay, we've got our butter churning up over here with the eggs in it and with the vanilla and the sugars and the peanut butter. Let that rest for a second. Come back over here to our so we need a teaspoon of salt, which is right here.

0: Okay. So I'm putting the salt in with the flour.
1: Okay. And we need
0: to put it in one of my perfect mixing bowls.
1: And we're using 2 1/4 cups of flour.
0: Right. Yeah. 2 1/4.
1: I think I've mentioned before, and I just want to say again, how wonderful it is to have the measuring cups with Braille on them. You know, no more sort of like guessing, like, oh, I think, you know, having, at least for me, having to put all the cups back together and go, okay, this one must be the one.
0: What
1: cover.
0: Is what?
1: And I think this
0: That's
1: is
0: right.
1: the half, and maybe this is the quarter.
0: We'll find out.
1: And it's just so nice to be, you know, to know for sure that, okay, so this is my 1 cup and this is my 2 cup, you know, and I don't know. I shouldn't say I don't know. I do know. I love it. I love having that sort of...
0: I do know.
1: You know,
0: so I'm just grabbing a fork out here and I'm just going to kind of swoosh around my flour that has the baking soda and the salt added to it. Kind of just slowly stirring around the sides, bottom to top, top to bottom, very gently. Now, the recipe calls for you to add part of this flour. You don't want to add everything right at once. So we're going to add a little bit at a time here. And these perfect mixing bowls are excellent for this because they have a little stop on the just below the pour spout. That'll help balance it on your mixing bowl of your, if you have a stand mixer. If you're using a hand mixer, go ahead and put about a cup or so, put about a half of it in, let it start mixing up, and then just gradually start adding the rest of it. Now we'll hear it here in a minute start getting a little thicker, so we've got about half our flour in now. Oh, yeah, it doesn't sound, before it was sounding like it was water, you know, pretty liquidy in there.
1: Right.
0: Now we're starting to get some form. Okay. It's gotten quieter. Okay, flour's in. We're just letting everything mix up there really nicely together. Get my scraper here. Go in here in a second and... Oh, excellent. All right, we're pretty good mixed up here, Cheryl. Let me get our beaters. Get that, probably 2 cookies right here in all the dough that's on this beater. Maybe more. That's important. When you get down to it, ma'am, you're talking cookies.
1: It is. You want to scrape all that dough off.
0: You want as many as you can. Rinsing as we go here. Okay, so here's our doe, and it's not a female deer. It's cookie doe.
1: Joke, but all right. I was paying
0: kind of
1: attention.
0: Kind of popped in my head, you know, doe, a deer, a female deer, ray, sunshine or something. And okay. Now we need to cut in our M&Ms.
1: Oh, yeah. 2 cups.
0: 2 cups of M&Ms.

0: Okay, y'all, hang with me here. We're out here.
1: All right, so what sort of M&Ms are you putting in? Just
0: all of them.
1: But no, I mean, are these just like the regular M&Ms, or are this like the?
0: Yeah, these are the regular ones, not the. You know, I get, you know, the peanut ones might be pretty good in this,
1: mm-hmm.
0: just because. But yeah, we're just doing the regular M&Ms. Now we'll mix these in. Okay. Yeah, I was looking, and I the grocery store we use has bulk stuff sometimes, where you can buy different things in bulk.
1: Mm-hmm.
0: And they had M&M candies in bulk versus out of the bag, and they were like half the cost.
1: You're kidding.
0: Mm-mm.
1: Wow.
0: Almonds, all kinds of stuff they've got there that are like that.
1: Mm-hmm.
0: So I'm just kind of folding in the M&Ms here. Okay. So we're going to put our dough in the refrigerator to chill for a few minutes. We're going to take a break. I am going to preheat the oven to 375 while we're gone. So that'll be preheating. And when we come back, we'll be able to ready to make cookies. And you know that secret I told you about? How to make perfect cookies?
1: Mm-hmm.
0: That's right ahead, too, just after these important messages. So don't go anywhere, y'all. Cooking in the Dark. Peanut butter M&M cookies coming at you. We'll be right back. Cooking in the Dark.

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5: Now with more of the show, here's Cheryl Cummings and Dale Campbell.
6: Okay, welcome back to more Cooking in the Dark.
7: In the dark. We're getting ready to cookie.
6: Cookies.
7: So,
6: yes.
7: I told y'all I'd tell you a secret on how I make perfect muffin pans. Muffin pans. That's how. Perfect cookies, muffin pans. Perfect muffin pan, perfect
6: what?
7: Cookie.
6: What? What?
7: What? I'm spraying my, I've got a silicone muffin pan.
6: Mm-hmm.
7: A standard one. I got this idea kind of because I made dog bone cookies one time, you know, using a silicone dog bone pan. I mean, it had little dog bones on it. But, huh. So, combining this, the muffin pan, with my 1 tablespoon cookie scoop. Now, we've got the 1 and the 1.5 tablespoon cookie scoops. This is how you get 60 or 80 or whatever cookies out of a batch. Because I've never had cookies that you make it blah, blah, blah. I never got that many out of it. So with this cookie scoop, kind of like a little mini ice cream scoop.
6: Mm-hmm.
7: Scoop out the dough. Got a little trigger that you squeeze. And when you do that, in the little cup where the dough is, there's a little metal, I forget the right term for it. It's a little metal bar that swishes across and pops the dough out. So once I get the dough out,
6: right,
7: I just put it in a muffin cup. That's it.
6: And you said it's like regular size. How many muffins per pan?
7: 12.
6: Oh, okay.
7: 12. Yeah, they're not the mini muffins.
6: Okay. And that's about how many?
7: And this will end up making cookies. When you bake cookies this way, cookies come out like, man, those little elves, you know, Chip Ahoy.
6: Mm-hmm.
7: They're all jealous.
6: Well, and people will think you're even, like, more inspirational. Like, oh, my gosh, you make perfect cookies.
7: Dude can cook. Yeah. Don't tell everybody you heard the secret here, but, man, you're blind, yeah? You can't make perfect cookies, you got sight. What's wrong with you? Right? See, I already hear Kathleen Long. I hear her, she's already... Her brain's moving on this one. Yeah. Okay, so we're almost there. How many we got here? Missing one there. Okay, I think we have 4 more to go. But this cookie scoop, y'all, just push. I put the dough in, just scoop the dough out.
6: Mm-hmm.
7: Okay. Squeeze it out. And even if you're doing these on a cookie sheet, this is still so easy to do.
6: Yeah.
7: Because, again, your cookies are all going to be uniform in size. You know, if you're doing the old spoon method, you know, where you're using just a regular tablespoon or teaspoon from the kitchen,
6: mm-hmm.
7: they're not going to all be the same size.

0: So this is really cool.
1: So this
0: are y'all there?
1: Yeah, we're here. So this is going into a 375 oven, right?
0: Right.
1: Okay. And then I think we're baking for 10 to 12 minutes, which is about regular cookie.
0: Yeah, now what I found with this is we want to add about 3 to 4 minutes cooking time by using in these silicone
1: in the,
0: pans.
1: In the pans, okay.
0: Mm-hmm. Make sure I'm full here. But sometimes cookies will melt a little bit before they start to firm and bake.
1: Mm-hmm.
0: That's what we're kind of trying to avoid, some of them being, you know, kind of big and long and running all over the place. Yeah, I think we're golden here. Okay. So I've put my silicone muffin pan on a cookie sheet simply because if you've used silicone, you know it's wiggly wobbly. And this cookie sheet underneath it stabilizes, so all you have to do is grab the cookie sheet and pull it out. You don't have to worry about the muffin pan tipping, turning, twisting, or collapsing while you use it.
1: Right.
0: Alexa, set timer, 17 minutes. 17 minutes. All right. Cookies are timing. So while this is going, why don't we take a break? We'll be right back on Cooking in the Dark, and I'm going to tell you about another tip. You're going to love it. Don't go anywhere. We'll be right back.

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5: Okay, y'all, we're back. And as Cheryl said, this recipe makes 80 cookies. Well, let's see, do some math. That's 6.5 dozen. So that's 7 pans of cookies going in and out, in and out. Well, that's great. You can do that. But here's what I do. I use my cookie scoop, and I refrigerated this dough so it's chilled. I mean, the chilled dough is a little bit easier to work with, in my opinion.
6: Right.
5: For what we're doing next, I'm just going to make cookies. I'm just going to take our dough, scoop up my chicken right there. My cookie scoop's full. I just kind of level it off with my finger, push off the excess. There's two. Okay, there's a third one. And what I'm doing with these cookie ball dough, or these doughs of cookie ball, or this cookie dough that we're turning into these little balls here.
6: Mm-hmm.
5: I guess they're more half balls. I'm putting them in a Tupperware container that I've lined with parchment paper, and I'm just going to put them in there and then freeze them. I'm going to take all my dough here and
6: right.
5: continue to scoop until I'm done into individual little balls, little dough balls, little pieces of dough here. Now, what's great about this is after these freeze, you can go back and either just take them out of this Tupperware whenever you want. You know, if you need 3 or 4 cookies, you want to bake 6 cookies, you want to bake 2 dozen. You've already got the dough and the ball, the dough stuff right here, you know?
6: Mm-hmm.
5: All you got to do is pull them out. After I freeze them, I go back and put them in Ziplocs of 6.
6: Okay.
5: So there's 6 of them per Ziploc.
6: Right.
5: So it's very easy to make, you know, quick 6 cookies. Dinner, you want a fun dessert, make a cookie.
6: Right.
5: You know? That way you're not in the kitchen all day with all this dough, or the next time you make cookies, because as soon as you bake them, what's going to happen?
6: They will be eaten.
5: They're going to get gobbled up.
6: Yeah,
5: they better be. They're going to be good. So I'm just keep doing. Once you get a row in, like once I fill up the whole bottom of this Tupperware container, and it's just a small container, probably 9 inches by, it's about the size of a loaf pan, but only half as high. Just put another layer of parchment paper down, and continue until you run out of dough. Now, worst case scenario, you'll fill up the container and still have a little dough left over. So, yeah, I guess you can bake some more cookies.
6: This is a great solution, and I bet you it's less expensive than, you know, going to any store and picking up the cookie dough and all that sort of stuff.
5: It's already made. Yeah, I mean, think about that.
6: Yourself.
5: If you buy a big old tub of cookie dough.
6: Yeah.
5: And if you don't want to break them down, individualize them like I'm doing here, just freeze the whole thing of dough.
6: Mm-hmm.
5: Cover it, you know, and freeze it. Put it in a Tupperware container. I try to wrap it first and then freeze it, but that way it's frozen in there too if you need it. Don't worry about letting these cookies touch the dough that you're making here, because that's all right. And when they'll break apart pretty easily, as long as it's just their edges touching. Or if not, thaw them out a little bit and they'll come right apart. I haven't even been counting how many cookies I've been scooping out of here, but we're only about a third of the way through our bowl.
6: Right.
5: This will come close to making quite a few cookies. But this way, you're always prepared and you're ready to go.
6: Oh, I mean, not only is this nice, like, if you decide, oh, we want to have cookies for dessert, or, you know, somebody, like, invites you over and you're like, oh, what should I take? Then I've got cookies. I can make some cookies and take them over.
5: I can bake some cookies real fast. Heat up the oven.
6: Right.
5: And away you go. So now that this one row is full, I'm just putting another piece of parchment paper down right over the top there. And we'll continue on the next level. Continuing, just making cookies, y'all. So these cookie scoops, y'all, they're a 1 tablespoon and a 1.5 tablespoon. We've got them available at Blind Mice Mart. I think they've even got both of them together on sale for, I don't know, something ridiculous like $17 or something for both of them, which is an awesome little deal.
6: Mm-hmm.
5: And, I mean, you can do these, I mean, meatballs. I mean, anything. Not just cookies. They're just not for cookies anymore. Ooh, all right, our time or our cookies are done. Just going to go ahead and Alexa off over here. Okay, so we're going to take our cookies out, and we're just going to set them over here on the wire rack in the muffin pan. Just let them cool for about 2 minutes. Whew, silicone's a little warm. Okay, so let them just sit there and cool for a couple minutes. While that's happening, I'm going to make a couple more cookies here. But what we'll do, this is the cool part about this.
6: Glass of milk ready?
5: Milk? I've got the whole towel ready. We've got a white towel back there for white milk, and we've got a chocolate milk for chocolate milk, and a pink towel for strawberry milk.
6: Oh, my goodness, yes.
5: Got to have milk. It's funny, in St. Croix, you got to get to the store early if you want milk. They might be sold out.
6: Do they import milk? Or tell me they...
5: No, they have a dairy on the island.
6: Okay.
5: You can't go figure.
6: Yeah. Right. Well, you know, I don't know.
5: It is the island, man.
6: Yeah.
5: You know, there was something that was funny that was said, you know, when, oh, that's not going to get done this month. It'll be next month. Well, that doesn't mean it's going to be fixed next month or that work's going to be done next month. It just means it's not going to be this month. We'll do that next month. Okay. As you know, next month never gets here. Okay. So our cookies are done. Okay. I've about got another row here made, which is cool.
6: As you're doing that, can I just reread the recipe?
5: Yeah, absolutely. Okay. I was going to let you do that in just a second. I'm getting ready to show you how hard it is to take these cookies out of the muffin tins.
6: Oh, all right. You do that, then I'll do this. Go ahead.
5: Okay. So what we're going to do here is make sure the pan's cool enough to touch here. Okay, it is. So I'm going to move this off, moving the muffin pan off the cooling rack. Now I'm putting the cooling rack on top of the muffin pan, and real quickly, let's flip it over. Okay, so now we've got our muffin pan upside down,
6: mm-hmm.
5: the silicone muffin pan on our cooling rack. Mm-hmm. So here's all you do. Just punch the bottoms. Push the bottom of the muffin
6: pan. Oh, my gosh, and then the cookie just pops right out.
5: Yeah. There we go. Let me lift that up. Whew, look at that. Beautiful. 12 perfect cookies. Just let them finish cooling. That's it, y'all.
6: Wow.
5: Hope you learned something today. Remember, add a little extra bacon time, because you're going to need to add a little extra bacon time.
6: Right.
5: Usually about 3 to 4 minutes, 5 minutes, something like that.
6: Okay.
5: So just remember that. But otherwise, we're good to go. So, glass of milk for you, madame.
6: I'm so excited.
5: White chocolate, 2%, 1%?
6: I will do 1%.
5: Okay, I've got that. Even have almond milk if you want that. We came prepared today.
6: I will try that.
5: That's right, man, that's right. It's a hard ticket to get, but when you get it, it's good.
6: Yeah.
5: So, all right, go ahead and read that recipe one more time.
6: All right, so, and again, as I read it, this is sort of the order in which you mix things all together. So here we go. You have 1 cup butter softened, 1 cup peanut butter, 3/4 cup of granulated sugar, 3/4 cup of dark brown sugar, 2 eggs, 1 teaspoon vanilla. That all went together in one bowl. Second bowl, we put in 2 1/4 cups of flour, 1 teaspoon of salt, 1 teaspoon of baking soda, and we mixed all that up gently, gently, and then half by half sort of put it in with the other stuff that's been beating together. You're 2 cups of M&Ms, right?
5: That's it. And you just kind of fold those in. You don't want to put those in the mixer. You just want to kind of fold those in, and we're good to go. Right. So, again, with most cookie recipes, the first thing you're going to do is you're going to be creaming together the butter and the sugars. Mm-hmm. Usually you're always going to have white sugar and you're always going to have brown sugar. And remember, the brown sugar is to help
6: moisture.
5: Keep the cookies
6: soft.
5: Moist.
6: Yes.
5: Yeah. I thought that was interesting. Okay. So you cream together your butters and your sugars. Then you're going to add the rest of your wet ingredients, which in this case is the eggs and the vanilla. And after you get that added, we're going to come back to the dry ingredients, the flour, the baking soda, the baking powder, all that stuff. Once that's in and everything's all mixed up nicely, then you add in this case it was M&Ms, which came out beautifully. I mean, if you wanted to add nuts, you could add nuts. If you wanted to add M&Ms, if you wanted to add chocolate chips, if you want to add dried fruit, whatever. I mean, this is a really good base little recipe here for a cookie that you can just add whatever you want to. Coconut, man, they're endless. It's crazy what you could do with this base little recipe here. So, yeah, check it out. If you want this recipe, don't hesitate. Shoot me an email, cookinginthedark-owner@acbradio.org, and we'll get back to you with the recipe, too. No worries, y'all. Hey, she's Cheryl Cummings. I'm Dale Campbell. School's in. The wheels on the bus. They're going to go round and round. Y'all have a good one. We'll see you next week on Cooking in the Dark, AMF.
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1: In Midland and West Odessa, it's clear and 66 degrees. In Gardendale, it's clear and 65 degrees.
2: Imagine being able to speak and communicate clearly in the noisiest environments. I'm Casey Morabito. Welcome to Voices of Innovation. In some situations, the inability to communicate over noise is more than annoying. It's dangerous. And long-term exposure to loud noise can lead to permanent ear damage. So some researchers are looking for ways to block background noise while enhancing the clarity of the human voice. Associate Professor Laura Ray works on noise cancellation technology at Dartmouth College.
3: Communication headsets is one of our primary targets right now. Hearing aids is another interesting one. Ventilation systems, cockpits, cellular phones, anything where there is background noise that you want to get rid of.
2: Professor Ray's research team has made considerable progress in everyday noisy environments. But the next generation of military hardware operates with an extremely high level of sound, and that has introduced a whole set of new concerns to noise cancellation technology.
3: It's not quite understood once you get to very high sound levels how sound gets into the inner ear. Other than the air conduction path, other than coming in through your ear, it can come in through your skull, through your nasal passage, and now we're finding even through your brain, so through your eyeballs and through the fluid passageway to your inner ear. And even if you can close off those paths, well, then it could possibly come in your chest cavity. So you close off all these paths and sound still finds a way to get in. And quantifying the contribution of all these different paths to the total signal is a very difficult process, but one that needs to be understood in order to design noise cancellation systems that work in these very large sound pressure environments.
2: We'll hear more about this on future programs. Our thanks to Laura Ray. Voices of Innovation is presented by the American Association of Engineering Societies.
4: In a deep-sea world of perpetual darkness, whatever gets you through the night is all right. That includes swimming upside down with a glowing natural fishing rod dangling from the tip of your nose. Today we'll cast a glance at the rarely seen whip-nose anglerfish in our ocean world. The deep-sea fish called the whip-nose anglerfish fishes for food with a long fly rod-like appendage that grows from its nose. For bait, it uses a glowing lure made of its own flesh. And that's not all. When Woods Hole Oceanographic Institute staff posted images of animals gathered from deep-sea videos, they asked for help identifying the creatures. Professor John Moore, an expert in deep-sea animals at Honors University in Florida, identified the whip-nose anglerfish. But he called Woods Hole to say the picture was upside down. What Moore learned amazed him. Apparently, the whip-nose lives upside down.
5: That was startling. There are a few other fishes that are known to swim upside down. For instance, there's the upside down catfish in the rivers of Africa. But not a lot of deep ocean fishes are known to swim like that.
4: Moore says the whip-nose dangles its lighted lure over the seafloor to attract prey from sandy burrows. I'm Marilyn Cooley. Our ocean world is made possible by the National Marine Sanctuary Foundation, helping protect our underwater treasures. 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
7: This is the Recording Library of West Texas. 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
0: Hello, this is Michael, and I'm reading True West Magazine, History of the American Frontier, November 2022 edition. Gunslinger Guns for Today's Shootists. By Phil Spigenberger. Nowadays, Old West fans can enjoy solid shooting replicas of the six guns and long arms packed by the legendary gunmen of yesteryear. While many of the well-known good and bad men of the American frontier have been associated with one or two firearms, Most of them used a variety of handguns, rifles, and shotguns throughout their colorful careers. For example, although we often think of J.B. Wild Bill Hickok with his 1851 Navy Colt revolvers, he was known to have used a variety of arms during his reign as the Prince of the Pistoliers. One photo shows him with the brace of 1860 Army Colts, and there are period accounts from those who knew Hickok of other handguns and shoulder arms he was supposed to have owned or used. For example, last year, Bonhams of Los Angeles auctioned off a well-documented Springfield sporting rifle that had been owned by Wild Bill. And more recently, Rock Island Auction Company sold the Smith & Wesson No. 2 Old Model Army Revolver that Hickok was known to have carried in Deadwood, where he was murdered in August of 1876. Interestingly, these historic firearms brought an astounding $425,312 and $235,000, respectively, showing that purchasing an actual gun owned by a notable Wild West figure like Wild Bill is prohibitive for most of us. However, thanks to the replica firearms industry, both foreign import and American-made reproductions of six guns, rifles, and shotguns, like those packed by the legendary gunslingers of the American frontier and in the movies, can be had at affordable prices. Depending on one's budget, a complete collection or several replicas of Western gunfighter guns can be accumulated. Think about it. These clones of the famous and infamous gunslingers of the past look and operate exactly like the incredibly costly originals, but they fire modern factory smokeless ammunition, so they can be used and enjoyed just like any other modern firearm. Regular readers of True West may recall that in November's 2021 issue, we offered a roundup of Old West replicas made famous by the law-abiding and the hard cases of our Western past. Well, in this issue, we're continuing our coverage of such shooting irons by giving our readers information on some different Western guns that emulate some of history's and the silver screen's lawmen and lawbreakers. Several firearms companies list Frontier firearms among their offerings. Colt's Single Action Army, SAA, the legendary and original Peacemaker, is still being produced by Colt's Manufacturing Company, LLC, now owned by CZG. These classic American-manufactured Colts are available in 45 Colt chambering only, and in their standard barrel lengths of 4 3/4 inches and 5 1/2 inches and 7 1/2 inches. Other old gun-making firms like Winchester, now owned by Browning, have reintroduced new versions of their classic firearms. Winchester is advertising its 1873, 1886, 1892, 1894, and 1895 lever-action rifles made by Moroku of Japan, a quality company. Marlin Firearms, now part of Strum, Ruger & Company, continues to turn out the Marlin's popular 1894 and 1895 lever rifles. While Ruger is keeping cowboy auction competitors and cowboy mounted shooters blazing away with their ever-popular Vaquero Peacemaker-style revolvers, all Ruger and Marlin firearms are American-made. Rather than a specific arm used by a historic figure, many replica houses carry reproductions of a type or model of weapon, such as any of the many historical flintlock, percussion, and metallic cartridge handguns and shoulder arms. Dixie Gunworks offers a host of Frontier-era replica firearms, along with parts and accessories. Among their offerings is a Pedersoli-made Italian import Rocky Mountain Hawken rifle. This handsome 54 caliber percussion muzzle loader sports an authentic browned 3411 16th inch octagonal barrel with double face set triggers and is rifled for round ball shooting. This is one heck of a cool smoke pole. Chiapa Firearms carries an assortment of Old West guns, including replicas of Steve McQueen's Mare's Leg, cut down 1892 Winchester, shown in the 1958 to 1961 TV series Wanted Dead or Alive. Besides Taylor and Company's array of spiffy Frontier copies, they carry a military-stamped 7.5-inch barrel U.S. Cavalry Colt Repro, Taylor's 20-inch round-tubed Rio Bravo 1892 carbine with that iconic lever gun's extra-large ring lever is just like the one the Duke carried in the 1959 Oder by the same name. They also offer cartridge conversion cylinders for their Colt, Remington, and other cap-and-ball replica revolvers. Two fine outfits, both located in Big Timber, Montana, manufacture top-quality copies of Sharp's single-shot rifles. Shiloh Rifle Manufacturing Company produces 1862 Confederate Robinson copy and 1863 percussion rifles and carbines, along with their 1874 Sharp's Buffalo guns and Creedmoor target rifles. Shiloh is well-known for producing the Quigley model rifle that duplicates the 45-110 Shiloh Sharps they produced for actor Tom Selleck in the 1990 Australian Western Quigley Down Under. Shiloh can custom build one of their Sharps reproductions, including a copy of the Quigley model, to emulate just about any original frontierman's personal firearm. C. Sharps Arms Company custom manufactures the 1874, 1875, and 1877 Sharps reproductions and turns out first quality reproductions of the 1885 High Wall Winchester and Remington's Hepburn single-shot rifles. Although Henry Repeating Arms is best known for its American-made, modern-designed, yet traditionally inspired lever-action rifles, it does offer a beautiful selection of authentic-looking 1860 Henry rifles. Made with brass or color case-hardened iron receivers and 24.5-inch blued octagon barrels or a 20.5-inch tube carbine version, these lever guns can be had in 44-40 or 45 Colt. Originals were 44 Henry flat, a rimfire round. Henry is also a big supporter of our military veterans through the company's $1 million silver anniversary pledge in memory of those who sacrificed their lives in service to the country. This past August 30th, Henry Repeating Arms President Andrew Wickstrom presented a $50,000 check to the American Legion at their national convention in Milwaukee, Wisconsin. EMF Company Incorporated carries a hefty selection of the well-made Pieta Italian Import single-action six-guns, like its 45 Colt copy of Paladin's Have Gun Will Travel, 7.5-inch barreled blue single-action with faux ivory-type grips. It's a version of the revolver actor Richard Boone packed in his popular Hollywood TV series that ran from 1957 to 1963 and is still thrilling Western fans through reruns. EMF also offers handsome recreations of gunman J.B. Book's Great Western Smoke Wagons, as toted by none other than John Wayne in his last film, The Shootist, 1976. They're laser engraved and full blued with ultra ivory grips. The Duke carried a pair of them. You can too. Cimarron Firearms has a corral full of reproduction of Old West and Movie West guns. Cimarron's offerings include a beautiful laser engraved and nickel plated old model, pre-1896 style frame copy of Theodore Roosevelt's six shooter from his 1880s ranching days. fitted with a poly ivory grip that bears the distinguished TR monogram, just like cowboy president Teddy Roosevelt's. His original Colt is on display at the Autry Western Heritage Museum in Los Angeles. If you're chomping at the bit for a Custer-era sidearm, then check out Cimarron's 7th Cavalry Limited Edition reproduction. Now, it's a handsome 7.5-inch barreled, blue and color-cased Colt Type SAA with one-piece walnut stocks, complete with appropriate inspector's stamps and 1876-era Marshall markings. Replicating the early 20th century and the last combat action of the U.S. cavalry in North America, Cimarron offers a copy of the 1911 semi-auto pistol. This slab-sided sidearm is a replica of the sidearms used by the khaki-clad horse soldiers during the 1916 punitive expedition in Mexico, when General John Blackjack Pershing and his American cavalrymen rode after Mexican revolutionary bandit Francisco Pancho Villa. Dubbed the Wild Bunch, 1911 semi-automatic pistol, this 5-inch barrel, 45 ACP, features a high-polished blue, or the later Parkerized blackened finish, also available in nickel plating, with the authentic double diamond checkered wood grip panels. It's also Colt parts compliant and comes with an 8-round magazine. I'd be remiss if I didn't at least mention Cimarron's detail-perfect copies of two unique percussion six-shooters. One is a clone of the full-fluted 1860 Army Colt 44 revolvers ordered by Texan Ben McCulloch before the start of the Civil War to be used by Rangers to guard the Texas frontier. The other worth mentioning here is an exact reproduction of Captain Sam Walker's 1847 Walker 44 revolver. Only 1,100 of these arms will be reproduced, honoring 200 years of the Texas Rangers. 1,000 of them will feature company A, B, C, D, E, and issue number stampings as found on original Walker Colts, plus 100 civilian models. Both historic revolvers are offered in Cimarron's original finish, giving them the look of actual guns used by the men in the field. Cimarron's Pedersoli long arms, such as a 50-caliber half-stock Santa Fe Hawken, looks just like the muzzle-loading Plains rifles carried by Kit Carson, Jim Bridger, and other frontiersmen of the pre-Civil War period. They also offer a wide selection of Pedersoli's Sharps and other single-shot Buffalo rifles. These include a Big 50, 50-90 caliber, a Billy Dixon model in 45-70 chambering, and a 45-70 Adobe Walls Remington rolling block rifle, like one of the rifles of choice of famed hide hunter Billy Dixon. This Fredericksburg, Texas-based outfit's lineup of real West guns includes Cimarron's The Hand of God revolver, as seen in the flick 310 to Yuma, the spaghetti Western favorite Man with No Name, 51 Navy conversion, and a single-action dubbed Rooster Shooter, modeled after Marshall Rooster Cogburn's iconic sidearm. Shotgunners will like their Doc Holliday 12-gauge 20-inch barreled Street Howitzer,

some characters. Models like Frank, a copy of the 1875 Remington six-shooters James Younger Gang's Frank James used throughout his outlaw career. Nickel-plated with ivory-like two-piece grips, while Frank's original guns were .44-40s, this attractive Uberti Repro is offered in .45 Colt or .357 Magnum. Billy the Kid fans will surely like Uberti USA's Bonnie, a close facsimile to the Bird's head-style gripped 1877 Colts that the young gunslinger favored. Although the Kid's six guns were double-action revolvers, Uberti offers a single-action, much stronger version of Little Casino sidearms. They, too, come in either .45 Colt or .357 Magnum. One of Teddy Roosevelt's peacemakers, a nickeled 5.5-inch .45 Colt revolver, much like the hog legs toted by so many peacekeepers, is another newer addition to that series. The Outlaws and Lawmen series also includes look-alike smoke wagons representing gunmen Wild Bill Hickok, Jesse James, Bob Dalton, John Wesley Hardin, and others. It's a colorful series of historic handguns that are well worth a look-see. Several companies are producing fodder for those Old West replicas. Now that ammo is getting a bit easier to come by, compared to the last couple of years, you can choose from several makers of cowboy loads in a healthy variety of calibers and bullet weights, depending on manufacturer, from .32 caliber through .38, .44, and .45 handgun, and long arm loadings from .32-40, .45-70 rifle ammo. Check out the cowboy action offerings from ammunition companies like Aguila, Atomic, Black Hills Ammunition, Cowboy Choice, Fiocchi, Hornady, HSM, Magtech, Remington, Sellier and Bellet, and Winchester. If you've been shooting replicas for quite a while, you may have the need for replacement parts. VTI Replica Gun Parts has been a major supplier of more than 10,000 gun parts for decades, handling components for Uberti, Pieta, Petersoli, Army San Marcos, IAB, and more. Whether you need a tiny screw or a major internal or external firearm part, no frames are offered. New owner Michael Duffy, who has over 50 years in the firearms industry, can accommodate your needs. Having worked for over 10 years as shop manager for Numrich Gun Parts, he's got the experience in finding needed parts. I've used VTI several times and have always been well pleased with the service. Reenacting history and/or shooting the smoke irons that famous and infamous gunslingers used in the heyday of the Wild West can be loads of fun. Check out the replicas from the various companies mentioned, and I'll bet you'll find a gunfighter's gun you'll want. The quality of reproduction firearms has come a long way in the past decades, and I'm sure you'll find a quality replica of your favorite Old West firearm. Phil Spangenberger has written for Guns and Ammo, appears on the History Channel and other documentary networks, produces Wild West shows, is a Hollywood gun coach and character actor, and is True West Firearms editor. He's also True West's True West Westerner of 2022. True West, November 2022 edition. Western Legends by Steve Friesen. The Rock Island Auction hammers out Wild West's shootists' sidearms. The Rock Island Premier Firearms Auction, held August 26th through the 28th, included notable weapons from legendary characters of the Old West and beyond. Among those characters were two staunch friends of William F. Buffalo Bill Cody. One was Wild Bill Hickok, who a teenaged Cody met on a wagon train along the Oregon Trail. Their lives intertwined from that moment until Hickok's death in 1876. The other was Frank North, a fellow scout with Cody during the Indian Wars. North later purchased

0: purchased a Nebraska ranch with Cody and helped him begin his Wild West show. Weapons from Hickok and North were represented in the auction. James Butler Wild Bill Hickok's Smith & Wesson Model 2 Army Revolver was presented at the auction with extensive provenance. That included information suggesting it was on him when he was killed in 1876, just 2 years after he performed on stage with Cody in Buffalo Bill's Combination. The revolver brought $235,000. Frank North's reputation was overshadowed by that of his friend Buffalo Bill, yet he too was an important scout during the Indian Wars. His Remington improved new model Navy revolver was manufactured between 1870 and 1875. It was inscribed and presented to him by Cody, probably while North was with Buffalo Bill's Wild West. Like the Hickok revolver, this firearm also had very strong provenance and sold for $49,938. Buffalo Bill, Wild Bill Hickok, and Frank North were all part of the true West, but helped create the myth of the West. It was a myth that influenced Western movies and TV shows, even science fiction. The swashbuckling heroes of the Star Wars movies wore pistols on their hips and brandished sabers. A Mauser C-96, converted by the studio armorers to become a DL-44 heavy blaster pistol, was used by Harrison Ford as Han Solo in the first Star Wars movie. It sold for $1,057,500 at the Rock Island auction. There were, of course, other handguns, rifles, and accessories, including rare Winchesters and even a Colt Gatling gun. Altogether, the 2022 Premier Firearms Auction, with 3,706 lots, brought in $23,025,594. With the high prices realized by firearms associated with legends of the past and the future, the auction demonstrated that the myth of the West, even a West set in a long time ago in a galaxy far, far away, continues to fascinate collectors. True West, November 2022 edition. Mama Day's Billy the Kid Pistola by N. Scott Momaday. The famed Pulitzer Prize-winning writer shows his obsession for Billy the Kid in his tale of a gun he believes the outlaw owned. This is the story of a gun, a handgun that appears to have belonged to Billy the Kid. I have been deeply interested in the life and times of Billy the Kid for many years, and I have written widely on that subject in poetry, fact, and fiction. I purchased the gun from my friend Will Channing of Santa Fe, New Mexico, with whom it had been placed for auction. Knowing of my interest in Billy the Kid, Channing informed me by telephone that the gun was available. I was dubious. Immediately, I asked, "Is it a 41 caliber Colt Thunderer?" Channing answered, "Yes." I became excited. I knew that particular model was the Kid's weapon of choice. As I recall, I obtained the gun in or about 1983. It has been in my possession ever since. With the gun, as an item of provenance, came a notarized statement as follows. This original document bears the signatures of William H. Bonney II and Janice Bollinger Blevins, notary of the state of New Mexico, in their respective hands. It is dated August 7, 1982. Blevins, on the same document, swore and affirmed that she had witnessed the purchase by Bob Ward of the gun on June 9, 1976, at the original trading post that Ward owned in Santa Fe. At that time, she examined the identification card presented by William H. Bonney II, and found it to be genuine. I am not so naive as to believe that William H. Bonney II is the real name of a real person. If it were, he would surely be visible, even conspicuously so, on account of his name. Here, one is bound to conclude, is an imposter, a ruse concocted perhaps to facilitate the sale of the gun. But that as it may, the fact is that someone, a real person, signed that name to a bill of sale before a notary public in 1982. Who was that man? From the time of Billy the Kid's escape from the Lincoln County Courthouse on April 28, 1881, to the time of his death on July 14, 1881, almost nothing is known of him. Between Lincoln and Fort Sumner, in the last 78 days of his life, he became a legend and a virtual ghost. In this period, the Momaday gun takes on a mantle of special importance. During this obscure interval, was this 41 Colt Thunderer in the hands of Billy the Kid? In a letter dated February 16, 2012, Beverly Jean Haynes, historian of the Colt Manufacturing Company of Hartford, Connecticut, authenticated the Momaday gun. The 41 Colt double-action revolver of 1877 bears the serial number 26048. It has a barrel length of 2.5 inches and is finished in nickel with rubber stocks. It was shipped to N. Curry and Brother of San Francisco, California, on May 11, 1881. 10 guns of the same type were sent in the shipment. It is significant that the gun was shipped to San Francisco instead of a distribution center in the East. Ordinarily, guns going to the West were sent to St. Louis, Missouri. Remarkably, Billy the Kid and the gun were both in New Mexico territory at the same time. We do not know to whom the gun was sent or carried from San Francisco, but we know that it ended up in New Mexico. Traders enjoyed a considerable commerce in handguns in El Paso, Las Cruces, Roswell, Albuquerque, Santa Fe, Las Vegas, Fort Sumner, and other settlements. Now we come again to the William H. Bonney II document and the name Guerrero. Guerrero is a common name of Spanish origin in New Mexico, and it is entirely possible that the Kid knew one or more persons of that name. We know that the Kid spoke Spanish fluently, and that the Spanish-speaking people of his time and place held him fast in their affection, even protecting him from those who were hunting him down. I have not yet been able to identify Teresa Guerrero. Was she too a fiction, or was she perhaps a great-great-grandparent of the man sin nombre, as Bonney II claims she was? I can easily imagine she was one of the numerous señoritas who shared a romantic bond with Billy the Kid. Did she or her family offer succor to him? Did he give her the gun to demonstrate his affection or gratitude toward her? It would have been a grand gesture, the young, dashing, famous outlaw gifting her with the valuable hardware, the very tool of his trade. The Kid could well afford to be generous. He is known to have left Lincoln with several guns from the courthouse armory, though not this one. The Momaday gun, given the information provided by the Colt Manufacturing Company, must have been acquired closer to the time of his death. He surely jettisoned one or more guns in order to travel with less of a burden. From the middle of May to the time of the Kid's death is a critical window of opportunity. In those final days of his life, he might have bought, stolen, or traded for the gun. This gun. Clifford R. Caldwell, in his book, Guns of the Lincoln County War, reports, legend has it that a man named Cherokee Davis, who worked as a cook for John Chisholm, was given a new 41 caliber Thunderer by Chisholm on 4 July 1881. When Billy rode into Chisholm's cow camp along the Pecos, he saw Davis's Thunderer and took an immediate liking to it. Billy proposed a trade with Davis. This was only 10 days before the kid's death, but for the sake of possibility, Caldwell's statement ought to be taken into account. Was the Mamaday gun sent by N. Curry and Brother of San Francisco to John Chisholm? The Bonnie the Second statement and the Colt Manufacturing Company letter of authenticity provide convincing information. The fact that Billy and the gun were in the same place at the same time, together with the fact that the 1877 .41 caliber Colt Thunderer was Billy's favorite weapon, notably support the argument that the Mamaday gun belonged to Billy the Kid. The preponderance of all available evidence is positive. Bob Ward is deceased. William H. Bonnie II and Janice Bollinger Blevins have vanished and are presumed dead. Teresa Guerrero is lost somewhere in the midst of history. Yet each of these souls has affirmed in one way or another that the Mamaday gun was once in the possession of Billy the Kid. I am all but convinced. I find the evidence in its totality compelling. Finally, let me set forth what, to me, is the most important and indisputable consideration of all. The Mamaday gun is a real and essential artifact of the Wild West, that dimension of history and lore that has so largely shaped the American imagination. When you look at the Mamaday gun, when you hold it in your hand, as Billy the Kid seems so likely to have done, you enter a sphere of instinct that truly defines the American experience. Here is a whole and true story in itself, and the story will forever involve Billy the Kid and his gun. The gun belongs to Billy, and Billy belongs to us. True West Magazine, November 2022 edition. Cowboy Hats and Western Boots by True West Editors. The two most recognizable fashion icons of the American West are selling out worldwide. Born out of necessity in the post-Civil War West, the American cowboy hat and Western boot have defined their wearers for over 150 years. Corporate American hat makers and boot makers in business since the 19th and early 20th centuries, and local, modern, custom hat makers and entrepreneurial boot and now hat makers, such as Tagofa's, are all seeing a resurgence in the popularity of fashionable and practical headgear and footwear around the world. What is driving sales of Western hats and cowboy boots? For over a century, popular culture has inspired millions to add hats and boots to their wardrobes. Taylor Sheridan's recent Yellowstone and 1883, and the classic Westerns, such as Tombstone and Lonesome Dove, have driven fans of the custom hats and boots shown on screen to seek out their own to wear and enjoy. Western ranching, farming, culture, music, and rodeo also have influenced the sale of hats and boots domestically and internationally. Want to learn more about the history of the cowboy, cowgirl, and the gear that won the West? From Oklahoma City to Los Angeles, Western museums have new and ongoing exhibitions that feature the evolution of the iconic gear from the 1860s to the present. Most of our favorite Western museums feature exhibits on the history of the cowboy, buckaroo, and vaquero. Recently, True West's top museum of 2022, the National Cowboy and Western Heritage Museum, debuted Sombreros, Texanas, and Bosses of the Plains, an exhibition on cowboy hats and their popularity from the Old West to Hollywood. In honor of the hats and boots that won the West, here are some of our favorites, past and present. So get out there, cowboy and cowgirl up, and get yourself outfitted. Wear them proudly, no matter where you call home. The Open Road. An all-time classic is back on top. Stetson's Open Road made its debut in 1937 and has been a mainstay of the American Hat Company's repertoire ever since. After World War II, the Philadelphia hat maker advertised the Western fedora nationwide with slogans including East or West, the Stetson is part of the man, and almost as popular on the avenue as they are on the open road. The versatile 4.25-inch crowned, 2.75-inch short-brimmed felt hats with a cattleman's crease are worn anywhere, anytime, by everyone, from presidents to ranchers and country stars to cowgirls. Today, the iconic Stetsons have become popular again, from Austin to New York, and are all handmade at the company's headquarters in Garland, Texas. True West Magazine, November 2022 edition. Cottonwood, Arizona, by Peter Corbett. A river runs through it, and Western spirit too. 13 years ago, a bobcat attacked unlucky patrons in Cottonwood's Chaparral Bar. They reacted by jumping on a pool table and the bar. A few got scratched before the angry cat fled. Cottonwood certainly is no longer the Wild Wild West, but it maintains its Western spirit, cultivated 130 years ago when it was a farming and ranching community supporting the rowdy mining camp of nearby Jerome. You're not going to see cowboys walking along the streets too much, but Cottonwood is definitely becoming a beautiful town for visitors, said Ryan Glass, co-owner of the Blazon M Ranch, one of the Verde Valley's top Western attractions for many years. The 8.8-acre ranch, along with the Verde River, features a country music dinner theater serving barbecue chicken and ribs. It has saloon and a photo studio where guests dress up as lawmen, dance hall girls, and gunslingers. The music for the dinner show is everything from Bob Wills to Chris Stapleton. We're bringing the joy of the Wild West to our visitors, Glass said. Cottonwood is roughly 100 miles north of Phoenix, 20 miles from the Red Rocks of Sedona, and half that distance from Jerome. Cottonwood is the often overlooked gem between these two popular destinations. Make time to visit all three. The town's namesake cottonwood trees provide a leafy canopy along the Verde River that runs through the northern and eastern flanks of Cottonwood. A jail trail river walk is an easy stroll along the Verde. It starts at an historic Gray Bar Hotel at the north end of Main Street in Old Town Cottonwood. Largely built in the 1920s and 30s, Old Town is a walkable three-block stretch that's a hub of Verde Valley tourism, with 8 wine tasting rooms, unique shops, 2 inns, restaurants, and a brewery in a former Baptist church with a new bell in its belfry. Tavern Grill occupies the former Rialto Theater that opened in 1923. The adjacent Tavern Hotel was converted from a 1925 grocery store. Iron Horse Inn is a 1930s motor court that's been modernized and now features a courtyard where Ford Deuce Coupes parked 90 years ago. Larry's Antiques is an old feed store at the old Main Street curve and has a vast trove of Old West collectibles and more recent Americana keepsakes. Other popular attractions in Cottonwood and the Verde Valley are Dead Horse Ranch State Park and Verde Canyon Railroad. Trail Horse Adventurers offers trail rides in the state park and along the river. The park is also popular for camping with 106 RV sites, 17 non-electric spots for tents, and bathrooms with showers. The Scenic Railway departs from a depot in Clarkdale, 4 miles from Cottonwood. The train runs daily along the Verde River past Sycamore Canyon. Eagle sightings are not uncommon, and it passes through some of the prettiest riparian and canyon landscapes in Arizona. The train runs 20 miles northwest to Perkinsville before heading back to Clarkdale. The depot at Perkinsville, which sadly is dilapidated, had a cameo role in the 1962 film How the West Was Won. Verde Valley was also the setting for a Western filmed in 1967 called Stay Away Joe, starring Elvis Presley, Burgess Meredith, and Joan Blondell. Elvis played a mixed-race native bull riding champ who came home to save the family ranch. Reviewers called it one of Elvis's worst movies and noted that viewers stayed away from Stay Away Joe. But it did get high marks for showing the scenery around Cottonwood and Sedona, where dozens of Westerns were filmed. True West, November 2022 edition. Legendary Tilghman Goes Down by Bob Bozbell. When the law goes bad, there's a fine line between catching an outlaw and becoming one. Two different versions of the fight, based on the research of Glenn Shirley and Nancy B. Samuelson. November 1st, 1924. Most of his friends think Bill Tilghman has earned the right to retire from enforcing the law after a 54-year career. But at the age of 71, Tilghman, known to his friends as Uncle Billy, accepted the job as chief of police in the oil boom town of Cromwell, Oklahoma. Up until Bill signed on, the town was out of control with no law in force, with wall-to-wall brothels and illegal booze everywhere. On the night of November 1st, Police Chief Tilghman is in Pop Murphy's Cromwell Dance Hall with a friend and Deputy Hugh Sawyer. All three notice a vehicle that haphazardly pulls up to the curb in front of the dance hall. The driver stumbles out, clearly intoxicated, and discharges his pistol in the street. In the car are two women, who turn out to be known prostitutes, and a companion, a U.S. Army sergeant named Thompson. Tilghman quickly gets up and goes outside. He and his deputy, Deputy Sawyer, confront the drunk, and Tilghman grabs his pistol away. The drunk quickly produces another pistol hidden on his person and shoots Tilghman in the stomach and chest at close range. Tilghman slumps over and falls into the street. In the confusion, Wiley Lynn flees the scene and turns himself in at the federal district headquarters in Holdenville, Oklahoma, pleading self-defense. Or did the shooting go down like this? Wiley Lynn had a spotless record before the shooting of Cromwell, Oklahoma Police Chief Bill Tilghman. In fact, the prohibition agent was on his way with the search warrant to close down Pop Murphy's Cromwell Dance Hall when Bill Tilghman attempted to block his entrance because Tilghman was on the take to keep the illegal dance hall open. In Lynn's version, he parked the car across the street from the dance hall, and when he got out, he inspected his gun and it misfired. Tilghman then came out of the dance hall with his gun drawn and immediately accosted Lynn, who claimed at his subsequent trial that he identified himself as an officer of the law. Tilghman backed Lynn against a wall with his hand at his throat, but Lynn got his little finger between the pistol guard and prevented him from shooting. The deputy took Lynn's pistol, but he managed to push Tilghman's gun barrel down and retrieved another pistol he had on his left side and shot Tilghman 3 times. Lynn then walked over to Deputy Sawyer and demanded his gun back, which Sawyer complied with, and he got back in his car and drove to Holdenville, the county seat, and turned himself in. Author and researcher Nancy B. Samuelson turned the Bill Tilghman story upside down with the publication of her 1998 book, Shoot from the Lip, The Lives, Legends, and Lies of the Three Guardsmen of Oklahoma and U.S. Marshal Nix. The Bank Robbery, 1908. Cash, Oklahoma was all abuzz in August of 1908 as the Oklahoma Mutoscope Company began filming a mock robbery at the local bank. The film company allegedly was organized with capital stock of $50,000, and W.E. Curtis of Kansas City had the most perfect picture machine in the world. But as is the case even today, money and a good camera doesn't make a good movie. However, numerous legendary lawmen and outlaws show up in the picture. Chief Quanah Parker, Al Jennings, Bill Tilghman, Heck Thomas, Chris Madsen, and possibly Frank Canton can be seen in the movie. Aftermath, odds and ends. Incredibly, the killer, Wiley Lynn, turned out to be a Prohibition agent, and he was acquitted after a trial with two key witnesses failing to appear. Deputy Hugh Sawyer made matters worse when he testified. He could not see clearly what happened. A month after the murder, the town of Cromwell was burned to the ground with every single brothel and saloon torched. Many have speculated that friends of Tilghman burned down the town in retaliation for the murder of their friend. Agent Wiley Lynn continued to work as a Prohibition agent, although he eventually lost his job. He was arrested several times in Wewoka and Shawnee, Oklahoma, for drinking and other minor offenses. In 1932, he was living in Medill, Oklahoma, when on the night of July 17th, he came into a drugstore intoxicated and pulled a pistol. Agent Crockett Long of the Oklahoma State Bureau of Investigation happened to be in the store. He confronted Lynn and stated, "Put that gun down, Lynn." When Wiley refused, Long calmly pulled his own pistol, and they both fired simultaneously. Several bystanders were hit, and both men continued firing until their guns were empty. Both men were hit five times, each at close range. Both men died at a local hospital. Recommended, Shoot from the Lip, The Lives, Legends, and Lies of the Three Guardsmen of Oklahoma and U.S. Marshal Nix by Nancy B. Samuelson, Shooting Star Press, 1998. And Guardian of the Law, The Life and Times of William Matthew Tilghman, 1854 to 1924, by Glenn Shirley, Eakin Press, 1988. True West, November 2022 edition. Coors Beer and Candy, by Sherry Monahan. When Adolf Coors decided to start his brewery, he partnered with a fellow German named Jacob Schuller in 1873. Coors ran the brewery while Schuller kept making his confections and baking. He later went on to open a soda water business. Their partnership ended in 1880 when Coors bought out Schuller and became the sole owner of the brewery. Around that time, Schuller moved to Manitou to operate his soda and mineral water business. By mid-1881, the Golden Brewery had made many improvements by adding new machinery, erecting a bottling and packing plant, and two ice houses in Golden, while maintaining offices in Denver. Most of their beer was bottled and shipped for sale in Colorado and 10 other western states. The average output was about 1,000 gallons per day, and they produced $40,000 worth of the amber fluid in 1881. Their beer had gained popularity, and in 1887, farmers gathered in Golden to have a market day, and Coors supplied the beer. The newspaper noted, "Another thing, the beer drank was the famous Golden Brewery, which makes beer equal, and by some considered superior, to Budweiser." In 1899, Coors introduced a special brew called Salvatore Select. According to the Denver Post, it was brewed according to the process employed in the manufacturing of the Salvatore beer of Munich. Identically, the same material is used, and the product invites comparison with the original. This brand is only sold in bottles and will be found in first-class saloons, hotels, cafes, and clubs. Select Salvatore cost $1.20 for 24 pint bottles. Drinking too much caused many a pioneer to stumble and get into trouble. Julius Schwab was one of them. He was a foreman at Coors in 1900 and was inebriated beyond control when he tried to cross a swing bridge near Clear Creek. The Lee Foot Bridge proved too much for him, and he lost his balance and fell in. 7 years later, after attending a nearby German picnic, Coors employee George Didel was feared to be dead after crossing the same bridge. In addition to beer, Coors made a malt extract, and in 1904 advertised the health benefits of it. In part, the ad read, "The malt that makes you strong. Of course you know what early summer weather is going to do to you, unless your general condition be wholly right. There's no way on earth to make it right so quickly as the 100% malt extract provides. Digestive organs, muscles, nerves, brains all respond to the dynamo of health and strength that's enchained in Coors Golden Malt Extract, made in Coors Golden Brewery, a mile and more above sea level." By 1908, Coors was producing 90,000 barrels of beer annually. In 1916, when Prohibition forced Coors to dump its beer, Adolph started a porcelain factory and also began making manna non-alcoholic beer, malted milk, and beefed up his malt extract production to survive. The company recommended that people drink manna because it was a good build-up for the sick and very good for those convalescing. It advertised, "For a cool, refreshing, thirst-quenching beverage for the summer, men will find it steadying and pleasant. Coors Manna is the best of the non-alcoholic beer and far ahead of the dark-colored malt extracts with their large alcohol contents. They suggested the unfermented extract because it was healthful, invigorating, and non-intoxicating. It has all the good qualities of lager and only a trace of alcohol." The milk, a powder-based product made of malted barley and wheat, was promoted as an alternative to mother's milk, an infant supplement. When Prohibition was repealed in 1933, Coors began shipping beer again, but continued making the milk until the 1950s. Coors offered this recipe in 1920 and suggested it be sprinkled on ice cream, breakfast foods, or anything else as a sugar substitute. Malted milk drink. 1 cup cold milk or water. 1/4 cup malted milk powder. 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The original recipe suggested you put it in a bowl and whip it with an egg beater, non-motorized hand mixer, or lemonade shaker to blend. 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Recipe adapted from the Denver Press, January 8, 1920. True West, November 2022 edition. Garbage, Bowie Knives, and Captain Jack, by Marshall Trimble. Question: what did American Indians do with captives? John O'Connor, Phoenix, Arizona. The taking of captives varied with various tribes, but generally, all adult and older males were killed. sometimes young children were killed, and oftentimes young males and females were adopted and raised in the tribe. Some were assimilated. Others were enslaved or sold to other tribes or held for ransom. Question. Who created the first Bowie knife? Chris Cariato, Murrieta, California. It's believed that the original Bowie was made by Resin Bowie and then given to his brother Jim. Just what happened to it is unclear. According to Bowie family legend, Jim returned the knife to his brother and one of his grandchildren lost it. A different account says the knife was reported lost in a storm at Grindstone Ford on the Black River near Port Gibson in Mississippi. Another possibility, the Mexicans took it from Jim's body after the Alamo battle. You can see a replica of the Resin Bowie knife at the Museum of Mississippi History in Jackson. Question. How did the old Westerners deal with their garbage? Rob Evanston, Portland, Oregon. Much of their garbage was biodegradable. So at homes and farms, people threw their garbage in the yard and let nature take care of it. Farm animals disposed of some of it, but there was also the problem of animal waste, often used for fertilizer. Around the mid-1800s, people began to dispose of their garbage in a more discreet way by digging pits in remote areas. They also threw a lot of their used household items into their privies, which have proven treasure troves for archaeologists. Question. What happened to MODOK leader Captain Jack? Bill Hooper, Minden, Nevada. In 1870, an insurgent band of MODOKs, upset by white settlement of the Indians' land, left the reservation. They were under the leadership of Kentpusha, a sub-chief known to the American military as Captain Jack. Federal efforts to force this group's return precipitated the MODOK War of 1872-73, in which about 80 warriors and their families retreated to the California lava beds, a land of complex ravines and caves. There, they mounted an effective resistance. During peace talks on April 11, 1873, Captain Jack committed an unforgivable act, even to his own people, by striking down unarmed men during negotiations. They murdered General Edward Canby, a distinguished Civil War veteran, and two peace commissioners. Betrayed by four of his followers, Captain Jack surrendered. He and three other MODOK leaders, Boston Charlie, Black Jim, and Shoshin John, were tried, convicted, and hanged by the Army at Fort Klamath in southeastern Oregon on October 3, 1873. The remaining MODOK people were escorted to land purchased from the Eastern Shawnee in Indian Territory, Oklahoma. They were settled at Seneca Springs at the Quapaw Agency almost a year after the war began.
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5: Good morning. This is Elizabeth. I'm reading on April the 30th, the last day of April, and I'm going to start with an article from The Messenger this morning about our bishop-elect, Father Godfrey Mullen, who will be ordained a bishop tomorrow afternoon, which is Friday, at the cathedral in Belleville. So the title of this article is called Energy, Hope, and Compassion. Subtitle, Raised in Small Town Salem, Father Godfrey Mullen, OSB, is about to begin his journey as the 10th bishop of the Diocese of Belleville. And he says, I'm grateful for people's prayers. Father Godfrey Mullen, Benedictine, became bishop-elect of the Diocese of Belleville on March the 13th. Since then, he has tried to envision what it will be like at 1:30 p.m. on May the 1st when he is ordained and installed as the diocese's 10th bishop. The service will be witnessed by a capacity crowd at the Cathedral of St. Peter in Belleville, where Father Godfrey has been rector since 2022. One thing many of my priest friends have said is, you didn't look nervous at all. I wasn't, Father Godfrey said, of the March 13th news conference. I've preached in that church for 4 years. I'm not worried about it. The hard thing for me, for the Chrism Mass and for the ordination, is I've been the master of ceremonies for 4 years, and now I'm not. Turning that over to other people has been and will be a very interesting moment. Archbishop Mitchell Rozanski of the Archdiocese of St. Louis was the celebrant at the Chrism Mass on March 31st. Former Diocese of Belleville Bishop and current Cardinal Wilton Gregory will officiate at the ordination and installation. I'm so happy he's coming. He is one of my heroes, Father Godfrey said of Cardinal Gregory. He called the day it was announced. I was bishop, announced that I was bishop elect, and it was so humbling. Father Godfrey, age 60, is looking forward to connecting with parishioners at the service. Building relationships has long been part of his DNA. I want to be present to all the people that are there, he said. Sadly, that will be very difficult. That's my hope, though, that I'll at least get to greet everybody who comes. It's going to be tricky. It's going to take some intentional effort, but that's important to me. I'm excited for the day. I'm excited for life in the Diocese of Belleville. We have work to do, and we have time to do it. We have good people here who are ready to do it. I see a future filled with hope. Father Godfrey will replace Michael McGovern, who departed in May of 2025 to become Archbishop of the Archdiocese of Omaha. Father Godfrey was named diocesan administrator as the search for a new bishop began. Father Godfrey worked closely with Bishop McGovern during their 3 years together, but it wasn't his objective to become bishop. Rather, he preferred to concentrate on his temporary duties as administrator and his permanent role as rector, in which he will continue for the immediate future. Continuing as, well, until tomorrow, then he's pastor of the cathedral. Continuing as rector, Father Godfrey said, was my goal because almost from the beginning, right after McGovern's installation in Omaha, and then when I was elected administrator, people were coming up to me saying, we hope you're our next bishop, or we think you'll be our next bishop. I didn't mean to be disrespectful, but I would most often say, nobody in Belleville has a vote. It was a trap to spend my time worrying about whether I was going to be the next bishop or not. Until I got that call on March the 7th, it didn't matter. What mattered was You're the rector of the cathedral and the administrator of the diocese. Do the work you've been given to do. Father Godfrey said he and Bishop McGovern became very good friends, and McGovern's openness to me and his willingness to share helped me understand the gravity of the office. The other thing I find absolutely beautiful, and it's different for him than it is for me, is that he came here as a stranger and he quickly made this his home, Father Godfrey said. I'm from here, but it's still important for me after 38 years as a Benedictine monk to make sure this is home again. Father Godfrey brings an abundance of energy into his new responsibility. He has been boosted in recent weeks by words of support and prayers from people who have known him for years, along with wishes for success from the faithful throughout the diocese, which includes 12,000 square miles and 99 parishes. It's been overwhelming, truly overwhelming, the kindness that I have received, Father Godfrey said. Letters from bishops and parishioners, notes from my family, over 500 texts that I've answered, over 300 emails that I've answered, about 100 Facebook messages. It's important to answer the people's well wishes. I haven't answered all the letters yet, but that's next on the agenda. It's been incredibly humbling. I know that's an overused word in a situation like this, but I would say it's been humbling to realize how many people are genuinely interested in the fact that there is a new bishop in Belleville. I'm grateful for that. Father Godfrey is unfailingly friendly and approachable. He is adept at making parishioners feel comfortable in his presence. That outgoing personality that has been described by many is a byproduct, Father Godfrey said, of his late mother, Connie. My mother was a parish secretary for 20 years, Father Godfrey said. When she got Alzheimer's, people ask me all the time, does she still recognize you? I always said, I have no idea, because she learned as a parish secretary that when somebody walks in the door, you smile at them. That's who she was. Her laughter filled St. Teresa's School in Salem for 20 years. There was much joy growing up in Salem for Father Godfrey. He acknowledges the occasional unruliness that accompanies many youngsters as they grow up under their parents' roof and try to find their way in life. But the behavior was never malicious or harmful, and Father Godfrey openly chuckles about it to this day. Salem is, in many ways, a tight-knit community, Father Godfrey said. I complained a lot when I was a teenager that it was boring. When I look back now, I think to myself, thank God it was boring. One of the things that wasn't helpful is it could lead to some creative activities. But growing up in a small town, there was a safety to it. There was a simplicity about it that had a strong impact on who I am. And it still does. Father Godfrey, who has two brothers, Patrick and John, and a sister, Michelle, known as Mimi, always looks forward to being home, whether that means Salem or Belleville. Twice in my life, I have had the opportunity to live in a big city, Father Godfrey said. For 2 years in St. Paul, Minnesota, in my first 2 years of seminary. And then for 4.5 years, I lived in Washington, D.C. Coming from that boring small town, the lights of the city are interesting to me. I enjoy going to different places, but it doesn't take me long to want home. That has become clear to me. I can go for a few days and stay in Rome or Washington, D.C., but then I'm ready to come home to small-town America and the people and places I love. Bishop-elect Godfrey said at his initial news conference that he would be Bishop Godfrey, not Bishop Mullen, an indication he is determined to be himself despite the demands of the role. He is known for walking among the pews during his homilies, something he intends to continue. It's about engaging people, connecting with people, Father Godfrey said. Occasionally, I'll preach with a text at the AMBO, and people always comment on that. They're like, "We like when you come down and talk to us." It's something I had to develop. When I was first ordained, I didn't do that. It was too scary. Then within about 6 months after I was ordained, I thought to myself, "All right, I'm going to try this." Father Godfrey envisions a bright future for the diocese. Attendance at Mass has been higher, as has been involvement among young people. He is encouraged that about 250 new catechumens and candidates joined the Catholic faith at the rite of election Mass prior to Easter. "That's huge for us," he said, looking forward to the momentum that could build for the diocese. "I'm grateful that the Holy Father decided that I should be the Bishop of Belleville, my home diocese," he said. "But at the same time, there is an enormous amount of mystery. I don't know what is coming down the pike. I have no idea. But what I do know is the grace of God is what allows for that to work out well." The next article is also about Bishop-elect Godfrey. And this one's called "The Right Man for the Time." Archbishop Mitchell Rozanski believes the Diocese of Belleville is well positioned for the future with the selection of Father Godfrey Mullen, Benedictine, as its 10th bishop. "I'm happy for the priests and the people of Belleville that the Holy Father has chosen Bishop-elect Godfrey Mullen as their bishop," said Archbishop Rozanski, who leads the Archdiocese of St. Louis. "He knows the area, he knows the people, and he will step right into the role. He's the right man for the time." Archbishop Rozanski and Father Godfrey celebrated the Chrism Mass on March 31st at the Cathedral of St. Peter in Belleville. It was Archbishop Rozanski's first visit to the cathedral. "It was a great experience, very uplifting, a full church to celebrate in," Archbishop Rozanski said. "I picked up a great spirit of hope, of anticipation of Bishop-elect Mullen's ordination and installation. Just a great sense of this for Belleville being a new beginning. In that beginning, we have someone who can step right up to the plate and move ahead. I don't know Father Godfrey well, but I will say I know him by reputation, and his reputation is one of a wonderful pastor. Father Godfrey's mentor, former Diocese of Belleville Bishop Michael McGovern, will attend the ordination and installation service at 1:30, May the 1st, at the cathedral. He left Belleville in May of 2025 to become Archbishop of the Archdiocese of Omaha, Nebraska. I enjoyed working with him at the cathedral and in the diocese, Archbishop McGovern said of Father Godfrey. The bishop-elect has many talents as well as a good sense of humor. One of the qualities of Father Godfrey that I appreciate is that he's a good storyteller. Stories about his family, the monastery, students he taught, trips he has taken. He is a good listener and reflects on what people say to him. He is definitely a man of prayer, and I admire his commitment to meeting the Lord in prayer every day, several times a day. Developing a close friendship with Bishop-elect Godfrey was one of the blessings of my 5 years in Belleville, Archbishop McGovern said, adding that he learned a great deal from him. Often we would chat at the kitchen table or drive to a restaurant and talk during lunch or dinner. Archbishop McGovern said. Sometimes we would sit in his office in the evening and review what happened in the parish or in the diocese that day. We both enjoyed recording a number of podcasts together about liturgy or prayer that were posted on our diocesan website.

months old. I know he's been a hard worker in the Diocese of Belleville, wearing a number of different hats. That is moderating the Curia, Divine Worship, Rector of the Cathedral, Bishop Prakhi said. I think he knows the diocese very well, and he'll be our good neighbor to the south. Bishop Prakhi said Father Godfrey's outgoing personality could help him unite the diocese. That's very important, he said. A bishop is pastor of the diocese. You're a pastor of the parish and a pastor of the diocese. It's all about relationships with the people. Ultimately, it's about a relationship with the Lord. So you have to be a people person who is good with relationships and can help other people reach their relationship with the Lord. Also, I'm hopeful he'll be able to promote vocations to the priesthood or religious life. That's important as well. In addition to Cardinal Gregory and many local priests, clergy expected to attend the service include Archbishop McGovern, Bishop Prakhi, Chicago Archbishop Blaise Supich, Diocese of Covington, Kentucky, Bishop John Iffert, Diocese of Peoria, Bishop Louis Tikla, Diocese of Springfield, Cape Girardeau, Bishop Edward Rice, Indianapolis Archbishop Charles Thompson, Milwaukee Archbishop Jeffrey Grobe, Diocese of Nashville, Tennessee, Bishop Mark Spaulding, Kansas City, Kansas, Archbishop Sean McKnight, Diocese of Peoria, Bishop Dennis Spies, Diocese of Lafayette, Indiana, Bishop Timothy Doherty, and Denver Archbishop James R. Kolka. Bishop Tikla said parishioners in the Diocese of Belleville are fortunate to have Father Godfrey assuming the leadership role. The church in the Diocese of Belleville is so blessed to receive this humble and caring shepherd, Bishop Tikla said. Tilka. Father Godfrey's love for the church and particularly the liturgy will certainly help many to encounter Christ Jesus. His warmth, humor, and spirit has been a joy to share in. I look forward to continuing to work with Bishop Godfrey in the province and in the United States Conference of Catholic Bishops. Bishop Edward Rice echoed these sentiments. We share diocesan borders between eastern Missouri and western Illinois, Bishop Rice said. I look forward to collaborating with him in the years to come. Archbishop Brzezinski said he is unable to make another trip to Belleville because he is participating in a pilgrimage to France from April the 27th to May the 6th. With recent news reports indicating that attendances at masses has increased and that there is a heightened interest in Catholicism among young people, Archbishop Brzezinski said the timing of Father Godfrey's assignment as bishop couldn't come at a better time. Bishop-elect Mullen shared that with me in Belleville about the number of people who joined the church at the Easter Vigil, Archbishop Brzezinski said. Our dioceses have certainly grown. I think our people are searching first for an answer to their longing for the divine, for the Lord's presence in their lives. And secondly, for a sense of belonging. To pick up on those two things, as Bishop-elect Mullen begins his ministry in Belleville, along with his priests and diocesan leaders, is an important part of ministry today. Archbishop Brzezinski also said that there's a bonus with Father Godfrey being ordained May the 1st. It's the feast of St. Joseph the Worker, he said. St. Joseph reminds us, as the patron of those who labor, that he was that quiet man in Scripture who was always open to the will of God. That's a very appropriate day for Bishop-elect Mullen to be ordained as a bishop and installed as the Bishop of Belleville under the patronage of St. Joseph. I will certainly be praying on May the 1st for Bishop-elect Mullen and his ordination and installation and everyone in Belleville that day. And this
this messenger is just full of congratulatory messages from different

Many of our holidays have become one-day celebrations, and when that day is over, so is the holiday. Most of us anticipate these celebrations so that by the time the day comes, we wish it would be over. The Catholic Church has a different attitude toward major religious celebrations. At Easter, we have an extended period of time after Easter Sunday, and we even say every Sunday is another Easter celebration. Why would we say that if we don't live that way? If our celebration of Easter is already over, we might miss the development of scriptures through the Easter season. The liturgical season develops not only the fact of the resurrection, but also the consequences of the fact that Jesus was raised from the dead. Last week, for the third Sunday of Easter, we heard the familiar gospel story of the disciples on the road to Emmaus. They were heading away from Jerusalem. The things they had just witnessed must have caused them confusion and disillusionment. The person they thought was the promised one ended up being crucified. How was the kingdom to go on if the leader was dead? Were people fooled by putting hope in someone who could teach well and perform miracles, but didn't end up doing the things they expected him to do? If we believe in Jesus' resurrection from the dead, we might have assumed that life would have gone better than it has. Just like the people during Jesus' time, we might have assumed that he would have gotten rid of our enemies, made life smoother for us, and allowed us to share more deeply in the riches and benefits of this life as we prepare for heaven. We might even become disillusioned that some of the benefits of believing in Jesus haven't happened for us. Are we to continue to have faith in Jesus? Or will we head the opposite direction, like the disciples heading to Emmaus? These are real faith questions for us. We are experiencing much turmoil in our families, our nation, and the world. There are some who would lead us to believe that we should abandon the teachings of Jesus and reinterpret Christianity in a way that suits to a greater advantage. Maybe some would decide it's okay that a group of people are eliminated so that our vision of the world could come about. Perhaps some people say that we only need to forgive each other 7 times instead of doing what Jesus asked. Maybe some people would say it's okay to kill innocent people for the sake of being able to get rid of our enemies. Maybe other people would say it's okay to walk away from our personal commitments to each other because life just gets too hard. In the same way that the disciples in Jesus' time had to make a decision about whether to continue to believe and act on that belief, we are in a similar situation. We could go back to the old way of an eye for an eye and a tooth for a tooth. We could begin to water down Jesus' radical teachings about the dignity of human life, even our enemies. We might even begin to believe that it's good to hate those who hate us and to get revenge against those who hurt us. I'm sure you've heard the saying that we must be fools for Christ, and there's really no more clear time than now to be called to that posture in life. Who of us is willing to be a fool for Christ? And I'm going to read an article from the book, How Big Is Your God? Chapter 41, I Need the Love and Approval of Everyone, which is a damaging root belief. Beliefs are learned, unlearned, and replaced by new beliefs. When it comes to triggering behavior, there are 3 root beliefs that we need to consider, as these tend to be the root cause of most of our problems. The first root belief is that to be worthwhile, I must get the love and approval of everyone, or I must be perfect in everything that I do. If I don't,

0: quote, I am useless and good for nothing, or I am worthless and feel anxious. Let me repeat this belief because it is important. I must get the love and approval of everyone. I must be perfect in everything I do, otherwise I am worthless and feel anxious. What is unhealthy or irrational about this statement? I equate my self-worth with rejection, criticism, and failure. I must get the love and approval of everyone. I must be perfect in everything I do. The irrational words are must, everyone, and perfect. Now, what is a more rational way of saying this? What are some of the phrases that I could substitute for I must? How about I would like? It is desirable. I wish I could get the love and approval of everyone. But even if you desire or wish to be very, very good at everything you do, to get the love and approval of everyone, is that realistic or possible? No, it's not possible to get the love and approval of everyone. Is it necessary to get the love and approval of everyone? No, it is not necessary. Is it necessary to get the love and approval of significant people in my life, my parents, my spouse, or my children? Well, this is easier said than done. Part of what causes my unhappiness is the demand I place on myself to get love from the people who are significant in my life. In a way, I'm putting my happiness in their hands. My parents are going to be the ones who determine my happiness. If they love me, I'll be happy. If they reject me, I will be unhappy. It is the same with my spouse. If he or she loves me, then I will be happy. If he or she doesn't love me, then I'm going to be miserable. And it is the same with my children or my boss or my friends and companions. I need to get their love and approval to be happy. If I don't, then I feel anxious and worthless. What if someone criticizes me, says something mean or negative about me, or tells me there is really something wrong with me? I begin to feel nervous, anxious, and think, maybe that person is right about me. Here's the tricky part, the part that's a little difficult to accept. The truth is, I don't need the love and approval of others, not even those whom I love, in order to be a full and worthwhile human being. Now, it would be nice, it would be wonderful, in fact, and very desirable to get the love and approval of parents, family, and those near and dear to me. But there is no universal law that says that unless I get the love of these people, I cannot be happy. I can still be happy. I can still know joy and satisfaction and lead a fully alive life. Yes, it's bad that my parents don't want me. It's bad that my parents died or abandoned me when I was small, or that my childhood was a chaotic mess. It's bad that my spouse wants to divorce me or my child rejects me. But these things don't mean I cannot be happy. I can, because I am not the me that changes with the transitoriness of life. I am not the abandoned child. I am not the divorcee. I can be happy because I am the constant I, created in the image and likeness of God, whose identity is in the divine, in an unconditionally loving and cherishing God. My beloved, I am pleased with you. My favor rests on you. My delight is in you. Children may need love. What adults need is to become loving people. This root belief that we need others' love and approval is often difficult to change, especially for those who have had a sad or troubled past. It's true that our past influences our present, but it doesn't control our present or determine our future. The control is in our hands. We can change. I can make change happen in my life. My past experience may be having an influence on me today, but it need not control me right now or determine my future. Now, is it easy to reclaim control of my present or make change happen when my situation is being influenced by the past or by some person whom I love? Is it easy? No, it certainly is not. But is it impossible? It may be difficult, but it's not impossible, and I can do it if I want to do it. I can take my life into my hands and make of it what I want to make of it. I do not have to be saddled with the belief that I need the love and approval of others. Just think about this. I may be loved by some, but not by all. I may succeed in some things, but not in everything. But ultimately, who am I? God's image and likeness, the divine breath. I'm going to go back to the messenger, a chat with Bishop-elect Father Godfrey Mullen. He discusses how his life has changed since March the 13th, his boyhood home of Salem, his outgoing personality, and his vision for the large diocese. This is written by one of the messenger authors, I suspect, David Wilhelm. What has it been like since you learned you would be the 10th bishop of the Diocese of Belleville? The call came, of course, the week before, March the 7th. That week was difficult. I was away from here preaching a parish mission and a stewardship conference, so that was much trickier. I was around people all day long that I would normally have wanted to just say, hey, this is happening. I wasn't allowed to. Since that announcement, I can honestly say there is an enormous amount of relief in me. He was allowed to announce it on March the 13th, a week later. Next question. Could you ever have envisioned their level of interest in the announcement? I had no inkling of all that. I have friends who are bishops, so I have been in on that kind of view of it, but not in the day-to-day. Today, I opened several letters from different bishops, and again, their promise of prayer, the beautiful things they say about the people of God here and to me. That's part of the mystery that is such a positive part of it. The challenge comes along, but along with those also comes these beautiful moments of consolation and support. Real charity. Question. You were born in Alton, Illinois, which is in the Diocese of Springfield, but the Diocese of Belleville is home, correct? My grandparents lived in Alton until they died, so Alton has always been a part of our lives. I still have two aunts, one in Alton and one in Godfrey, and that is not where my name came from. Alton was a special place that we would visit at Christmas and Easter and a few other times of the year. But Salem has always been home. Salem was a place that drew our family together. That's where we gathered. It's a lovely thing that I was born in Alton. There will always be a tender connection in my heart. But if you ask me where I'm from, of course, I'm from the Diocese of Belleville. That's important to me and a beautiful thing. Question. You have always exhibited a friendly disposition, and you seem to be comfortable being around people, even those you don't know. Is that the case? To me, the question of hospitality is woven to the Benedictine life. A big part of that is welcoming people. That is not just a good thing for a bishop to have. That's what all our parishes have to work on. Some are excellent at it because a few people make it happen, but all of us have to be welcoming. And the reason for that is Matthew 25, where it says, Whatever you have done to the least of my brothers and sisters, you have done for me. Question. Could that be one of the reasons you prefer to be close to parishioners during your homilies? That's part of my personality. Engaging people while I'm preaching is so important to me. I don't see myself changing that a lot. Maybe on particularly solemn occasions, I would. Like at the Chrism Mass, I'd probably be a little closer to my text. How do you organize your homilies? I'm not a good memorizer. I've never been good at memorizing things. Most people believe I'm preaching off the cuff, as they love to say. I think it's been two or three times in 32 years that I have preached without writing my homily. It won't come out word for word, but when I write a homily, I write three paragraphs, and I know the general idea of each of those paragraphs, usually. Once in a while, I finish the second paragraph, and I'm like, I have no idea what I wrote for the third paragraph, so we're just going to land this plane. Since you were announced as bishop-elect, have you noticed the weight of people's stares when you walk into Mass or even in public? I was at Sam's recently, and somebody was standing next to me. He said to me, "Do we have to bow now when you come up to us?" I said, "What?" I was not wearing a pectoral cross. I turned around, and it was one of my parishioners. He was joking, but there was this recognition. And then I walked out to the parking lot, and a lady came up to me and said, "I'm from one of your parishes nearby. We are so happy that you're our bishop." There is a recognition that is out of the ordinary. But I can also say that a lot of that came with priesthood. What I realize is that kind of recognition is as much about the office as it is about the person. That tells me I have to take that office seriously and hold it as a sacred trust from the Holy Father as I strive to serve. Question, what message do you have for people of this 12,000 square mile diocese of Belleville? I want us to be engaged with the work of building the kingdom of God. I want us, as Matthew 25 says, to notice Christ in the least. I want every single one of us to know we're disciples and why we're disciples. And I want every one of us to know what it means to have a real relationship with Jesus Christ. As a Benedictine, I don't often quote St. Francis of Assisi, but his whole mindset of preach the gospel always, and if necessary, use words. I don't think there's a better way for us to understand what being a disciple is. If we can give ourselves over to that important work, it seems to me that we will be the beauty of the church. It's already here, but it easily gets veiled because of doubt, preoccupation, or fear. My mission as a bishop is to help people be active and full of joy disciples. Question. Since you became bishop-elect, who did you hear from that most surprised you? The nuncio, Cardinal Christophe Pierre. I've met him several times now. He's 80 years old and has given his whole life to the church. He still has all this energy and joy in life. I think he's funny also, which kind of wins my heart. He was far more solicitous than I would have expected. He would call me and say, "Have you thought about this and this and this? Did you figure that out? Do you need anything from me?" To me, that's incredible. He's got the whole United States to worry about. Can you describe what your coat of arms will look like? In my coat of arms, there will be an olive branch. That will be for two reasons. At the top of the Benedictine medal, there's an olive branch. Two halves of an olive branch surrounding the word in Latin, pax, which means peace. Salem is a derivative of the Hebrew word shalom, or peace. That olive branch is about my Benedictine heritage, but also about life in Salem. It's a beautiful name for a city. Question. You have talked about always concentrating on the job at hand. Can you go into more depth about that? I learned years ago, focus on the work you have to do today. Even before Saint Benedict, that's a monastic practice. The vice is called acedia. Acedia is the inability or the unwillingness of the monk to attend to his work. Instead of praying the Psalms while I'm weaving my basket, I'm worried about what's for lunch, or who's coming for evening prayer, or what's going to happen between those two things tomorrow. I'm not attending to today. I've always been fascinated by that and how prevalent that is in our culture now. It was a trap in the situation I was in. It was a trap for me to spend time worrying about whether I was going to be the next bishop or not. Until I got that call on March 7th, it didn't matter. What mattered was, you're the rector of the cathedral and the administrator of the diocese. Now do the work that you've been given to do. One more thing about the ordination, which will occur tomorrow. Without a ticket from your parish to attend the ordination and installation of Father Godfrey Mullen, one will not be able to gain admittance into the Cathedral of St. Peter in Belleville. The service begins at 1:30. Tickets were distributed to parishioners based on the number of registered parishioners. Larger parishes, therefore, received a larger allotment of tickets. All entrances to the cathedral will be monitored by diocesan staff. Students from each of the three Catholic high schools in the diocese, Altoff, Mater Dei, and Jabot, will be greeters and ticket takers, and members of the Belleville Diocesan Council of Catholic Women will also be posted at the entrances. The cathedral is large, but it will fill up rapidly. In addition to parishioners from 99 parishes in the diocese, a large number of clergy will be on hand, and bishops and archbishops from seven states, Illinois, Indiana, Wisconsin, Tennessee, Kentucky, Missouri, and Kansas. Father Wilton Gregory, the former bishop of the Diocese of Belleville, will be the celebrant. Father Godfrey will first be ordained, then installed. He has been the rector at the cathedral since 2022 and has served as a diocesan administrator since May 2025, when former Bishop Michael McGovern was appointed Archbishop of the Archdiocese of Omaha, Nebraska. A couple little reflections from the book In a High Spiritual Season by Joan Chittister. Real growth comes when we have learned to make the best out of whatever befalls us in life. It's when we lie down and die under the blows of circumstances that we turn opportunity into poison. Scientists tell us that there are tiny invertebrates called water bearers that enter a state of suspended animation to withstand extremely low temperatures or the threat of desiccation or dehydration. Some of these little specimens have been kept for over a year in liquid air at a minus 310 degrees Fahrenheit and then revived. Nature tells us that we can survive a lot of pressure in life and still grow. Giving up is not the answer to much of anything, is it? Have a good week.
1: Now, here's your latest forecast.
2: Early this morning, look for clear skies and a low around 78. Later today, anticipate sunny skies and a high around 88. Monday night, look for clear skies and a low around 78. Tuesday, anticipate sunny skies with a high near 84. Wednesday, anticipate overcast skies with a high near 81. Stay tuned for the latest forecast and updated temperature every hour, right here on the Recording Library of West Texas.
3: In Midland and West Odessa and Odessa, it's clear and 64 degrees.
4: Welcome to Isla Earth. Batman, step aside. You're no match for these polluting villains. Polychlorinated biphenyls, or PCBs, make the Riddler look like a saint. They're found worldwide in our soil and water, even in Arctic ice. And like the Riddler, PCBs are insidious. They accumulate in plants and animals working up the food chain until they reach us. Then they cause cancer or birth defects. The United States banned PCBs in 1977, but the Joker was on us. Getting rid of PCBs takes superhuman effort. The most common cleanup is large-scale dredging and dumping of waste materials into landfills. Incineration, the other approach, creates dioxins and other toxic compounds. Both approaches are less than ideal. What's needed is a biological process, a microbe in shining armor. Enter a hero from the Dihalocoides, or DHC family. The DHC microbe is a crafty crime fighter. It replaces PCB chlorine molecules with hydrogen, making the PCB into a non-toxic, law-abiding citizen of sorts. The DHC microbe does all this undercover, since it can't live in the presence of oxygen. Not quite a Cape Crusader, but it's as close to Batman as science gets. Learn more at islaearth.org. Isla Earth is produced by the Catalina Island Conservancy with support from its Fund for a Sustainable Planet, because Earth is an island.

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3: Hey, y'all. Welcome to Season 7 of Biscuits and Jam from Southern Living. I'm your host, Sid Evans, and today I'm talking with someone who probably knows more about hamburgers than anyone you'll ever meet. George Motes is a self-proclaimed burger scholar, as well as an author, filmmaker, and TV host who's been called the foremost authority on hamburgers by the New York Times. He's also someone I've known for quite a long time, so it's been fun to watch his journey to becoming a true hamburger historian and to even play a very small part in it myself. George grew up on Long Island, but he has deep family ties to South Carolina on his mother's side. He spent a lot of time in the Lowcountry as a kid, soaking up the food and culture, which helped shape his lifelong passion for American cuisine. That passion eventually led him to create the 2004 documentary Hamburger America, which he produced, directed, shot, and edited himself. In 2016, he released his first cookbook, The Great American Burger Book, and he also brought his expertise to television as the host of Burgerland on the Travel Channel. And in 2023, George opened Hamburger America, an acclaimed restaurant in New York City where he's serving some of the best burgers you'll ever taste. George and I sat down to talk about the cultural significance of hamburgers, the men and women who make them, and what drives them to preserve and celebrate these American institutions. All that and more on this week's Biscuits and Jam. George Motes, welcome to Biscuits and Jam.
4: Thanks for having me here.
3: It's great to see you.
4: Great to see you, dude. I call you dude because I've known you for a long time. Sorry.
3: I know. Well, we have known each other for a long time. And, you know, I was thinking about that before this interview. And I remember you showing up in Memphis, Tennessee.
4: We were in college.
3: Right. And you were headed to Texas for some kind of crazy reason.
4: Literally as crazy as it gets. We were going to buy booze in Texas.
3: Yeah.
4: That's what we were doing.
3: From like New York.
4: You were in school with my friend Paul, and Paul said, I want boots. And I said, let's get in the car and drive down to Texas. This before the internet, obviously. And we literally drove to Texas and we had to stop somewhere. So we stopped and saw you.
3: Yeah. And we went out. I think we might have had a big night on like a Saturday night. And we got up on Sunday morning.
4: Yep.
3: And we went to see Al Green.
4: Oh, that's right.
3: At the Full Gospel Tabernacle Church.
4: Wow, yeah. That's right. That was us. I forgot. Wow. That was an amazing experience.
3: It really was.
4: A friend of ours was baptized. Remember that? She was so moved by the experience that this is anyone here who wants to join the church. And she's, you know, raised her hand. We're like, what are you doing? Wow. Okay.
3: She walked up there. Yeah.
4: They dunked her entire face into the baptismal bucket. It was incredible. It was absolutely amazing.
3: Anyway, it's good to see you. Well, let's talk about you for a minute. So, George, you know, this is a Southern Living podcast, and I know that you grew up on Long Island, but you've also got strong ties to South Carolina, and I kind of wanted to start there, and I'm curious, what are some of your kind of early memories of heading south?
4: My first trips when I was a child was going south to see my mother's family. My mother's entire family is from South Carolina. She grew up actually in Onondaga, South Carolina. And the family then moved to North Charleston, where my grandfather bought into a Ford dealership and sold cars. But my entire family, I've discovered over the years that they were all in the fishing business. In fact, there were some members of the family, the Magwood family, which is connected to my family because we're all kind of connected down there in Lowcountry.
3: Yeah.
4: The Magwoods were the ones who actually brought shrimping to South Carolina for the first time. They were the first family in shrimping.
3: I think there's still a Magwood shrimp company or something, right? Seafood?
4: I think the Magwood family itself is no longer involved, I'm pretty sure, with the shrimping business, but there are members of the Magwood family that are still shrimping. And as you can imagine, the roots run very deep in South Carolina, and there are many members of that family still shrimping for sure.
3: Yeah.
4: So the short story was that I grew up in New York, just on Long Island, just outside of New York, but I spent a lot of time in South Carolina. In fact, at this point, I've probably spent more time in South Carolina than my mom has going back. My mom ended up moving, married my dad, and moved to New York.
3: So was this like summers and holidays kind of thing?
4: Exactly. There are a few moments where we'd go down there twice a year. And then when I became a young adult, I would go down there. I was so fascinated by the Southern culture, specifically low country culture, that I would try to spend as much time as possible with my aunts and uncles, and had a great time down there. I remember the first thing I thought was, this is food you can't get in New York. These are experiences you can't get in New York. But for some reason, it kind of felt similar because I grew up on the water on the end of Long Island, and some of those marshes and bays feel very much like the low country. The oysters don't taste the same, that's for sure. They're very different in the South. They're great. And you can get great oysters on Long Island too, but they were a little bit different. But for me, it always felt like home, actually. When you're out in the marshlands looking for oysters, or just out on the boat doing stuff in low country, it feels like Long Island.
3: So do you have some like formative food memories down there?
4: I mean, I've got a lot. Probably one of the most formative was my very first oyster experience. When I was 21 years old, and I had just taken a job working on a feature film that was happened to be filming in McClellanville, which is a town where a bunch of my relatives live. My aunt and uncle live there still.
3: Just up the road from Charleston, yeah.
4: That's right, yeah. So about 30 miles north of the city. But it's a very, very small, it's a very quaint, beautiful town. And it's also one of the only places where you could park, you know, large-scale commercial shrimp boats and have access out to the ocean along the low country coast there. And I was just a kid from New York, and I had spent some time in the South, but not a whole lot. I was still sort of, you know, not afraid of, but I was sort of standoffish about the culture down there, especially when it came to the food. I was always looking for stuff that was familiar. And I ended up taking a job on this feature film that was filming in McClellanville. And I made friends with everyone who was local down there. My job was actually working overnight. I had to actually watch a movie set every day overnight. So my job was 8 p.m. to 8 a.m. every night.
3: Whoa, really?
4: Yeah, I had to stay awake and watch the set. They had built this beautiful outdoor set. The film was Paradise, which was filmed all over Low Country. It was about the Low Country. Don Johnson, Melanie Griffith.
3: Yeah. I missed that one.
4: Buena Vista, Disney film. I don't know. It was a long, long time ago. But one day, I've been fighting with these guys, these locals, a bunch of dudes they saw me as like an interloper, a New Yorker, a Yankee, damn Yankee. I tried to make friends with them, and they just didn't want to have anything to do with it. Finally, it came to a head. We decided to send a peace offering. They were all shrimpers and oystermen, and they had dropped off a bushel of oysters on the front porch of my security shack. And I have no idea what to do with this entire bushel of oysters. I had no idea. So I brought them home with me. I brought them back to the house I was staying at during the day, and my aunt and uncles said, oh, we're going to shuck them. And they showed me how to shuck them. They showed me how to cook them, how to eat them. The first thing I did, though, when I actually got the bushel, I called my mom, and I said, Mom, what do I do with an oyster? And she said, do you have a microwave? And I said, sure. And I put one in the microwave for whatever it was, 20 seconds, and it popped open. And I just, a little hot sauce, and ate it like that.
3: No,
4: I learned a lot. That was my very first.
3: It never even occurred to me that you could do that with an oyster.
4: Yeah. It's your idea. Just put it in the microwave for 10, 20 seconds. It'll pop right open. Whatever. I forgot the number. Don't take my word on that.
3: Yeah, that's great. That's great. I didn't know about that. I didn't know you ever spent time in McClellanville.
4: A lot.
3: So I was looking through your book that the new edition came out of the Great American Burger Book a couple years ago. And you talk about your granny in there. This is your mom's mom, and that she was a really great cook.
4: I mean, yes.
3: Give me a sense of what was she making?
4: Her dish was, she had two main dishes, which were fried chicken, which was unbelievable, and mac and cheese.
3: The classics.
4: Classics. And my mother inherited all of her recipes. Of her style of cooking is similar to my grandmother's, but she would say I'm a little better than granny, because granny was doing very simple things, which is fine. But my mom was taking food and slightly elevating Southern food, which she's always done her entire life. So my mom taught me how to cook. The inscription of the book is to my mother. I really mean this. I said, Mama, thanks for making it look easy. And when you're cooking, All you want to know is that you can get through it, especially if you don't know what you're doing. If you feel like you're not going to be able to handle the amount of ingredients, the time commitment, whatever it is, you have to understand that there are people out there who make it look easy.
1: Yeah.
4: And there's a reason why they make it look easy, because it actually can be easy for that person who's making it look easy. And I've gotten to the point now where I make cooking look easy because of the way she taught me how to cook, which is to have everything ready and to not overthink everything. You know, keep it very simple. And she made everything look super easy. And my grandmother did the same thing. My grandmother could do, you know, 10 things at the same time. She could cook, she could clean, she could talk to somebody, she could have a drink, she could go outside and, you know, mow the lawn and come back in and keep cooking. I mean, it was amazing to watch all this stuff happen at the same time and still make it look easy. My mother's the kind of person who, we can walk to the kitchen together and say, "Mom, there's no food in here. You're not going to be able to make anything." And then she'll say, "Oh yeah, watch this." And then we're like with magic, there's like food. How'd you do that? She can make something out of nothing.
1: There's a great picture of your mom in there. And there's a couple of her recipes, and one of them is potato salad.
4: Yes.
1: And I'm curious about that one. You know, that's a very contested thing in the South. I mean, there's a million ways to make potato salad.
4: Yeah.
1: But she has a secret. And it sounds like you've kind of always assumed that this was just the way to make
4: right.
1: potato salad. It looks like a great recipe.
4: Yeah.
1: But talk to me about that, about her version of it.
4: Well, so funny, the version in the book has actually been augmented and changed by her other daughter, my Aunt Brenda. Aunt Brenda
1: yeah.
4: believes that she's the one who really knows how to make Mama's potato salad. My mom said, "I can make it too, but if Brenda's in the room, she has to make it because she's the only one that actually knows how to make it like Mama did." Which is a very
1: okay.
4: important thing, because Brenda, she does make the best version of that potato salad for sure. And it's really just about method. You know, it's not just so much about ingredients, but how you actually put it together.
1: But she puts eggs in it.
4: Yeah. Oh, yeah.
1: Right. Which not everybody does that. Yeah. Yeah.
4: yeah. That's a German thing to put eggs in it, I think.
1: So, you know, when I was living down there, you came down and visited in Charleston, and we went to this restaurant called Seaweed, and you had a long connection to that place.
4: Yes. So I actually have a connection to just about, well, they're all mostly gone now, but all the different general stores that were all along Route 17, which is, you know, obviously goes between, well, the north border, way up north of Myrtle Beach, all the way down past Charleston. And Route 17 was the original route to Florida. If you were
1: yeah.
4: driving north or south from Florida or to and from Florida, you had to go down Route 17. This is before there was I-95 and the interstate. So my family in north of Charleston, all the way up to Georgetown, had all the different concessions along the road. And some of them were more complicated than others. Some were a gas station and a hotel, and it had a small cafe you could eat in. My grandmother cooked in one of them. Some of them had smokehouses behind them, so you could smoke meats, or they could sell smoked meats, or they'd have one had a fishing pond behind it, so you can go and go fishing if you pull over on the side of the road, and like a traveler's oasis.
1: Yeah.
4: And some were just general stores that just sold everything just to the locals. And so Seaweed is one of those spots, one of the last remaining structures of my family's big network of roadside stands. And now it's a great southern lowcountry restaurant. It's an amazing place.
1: I haven't been there in a number of years, but you look at how Charleston has exploded and the restaurant scene has exploded, and it all feels, you know, very different. It's kind of very modern. But then you go down 17 and Seaweed is just this little kind of time capsule.
4: Yeah.
1: It's such a cool place. And I would encourage people to go check it out if you get a chance.
4: If you like fresh shrimp, you have to go there. They won't sell fresh shrimp unless they can get it from the dock, which is only a few miles away.
1: Yeah. I love that place. Well, let's talk about burgers for a minute. First of all, you spent a lot of time on Quag and Long Island. You know, we were talking about kind of, you know, formative dishes, and there was a kind of a formative burger for you from Quag. And you actually made a version of it when you were here in Birmingham last fall. Yeah, it's called the Chester Burger.
4: Yeah.
1: This was a burger of your youth, I mean, of your teenage years, and it made a big impression on you. And I was just wondering if you could talk about that for a second.
4: Sure, yeah. So I can't talk about where it's from, though. I've been sworn to secrecy because it's not a place where you can find it. But I'd say this much, though. It was invented by an older friend of mine named Chester Murray, who invented it at a beach club. club, a private beach club on Long Island. Beyond that, I can't tell you.
1: Yeah.
4: but it was invented one drunken night when a bunch of teenagers were looking for hamburger buns, and they couldn't find any. So someone said, why don't you just take some bread? So we have white bread, and we'll make a grilled cheese. We have American cheese. Let's make a grilled cheese and put a patty inside. That became a Chester. Now, some people like to call that a patty melt, but it's absolutely not a patty melt, because in the great vernacular of hamburger history and when naming things, to make a real patty melt, you have to make it with Swiss cheese, rye bread, and put griddled or sauteed onions on it. That's a patty melt with a burger inside. Everything else is not. And so in this case, a Chester is not a patty melt, but it's definitely patty melt adjacent. But it's a very simple burger. It's literally just a flat patty with nothing more than two slices of American cheese and white bread. At the restaurant, we make it. It's on our off menu, and we will not make it with wheat bread. It's only white bread.
1: Like, that's just against the rules.
4: It's against the rules. I mean, people say, can I get one on wheat? Nope, sorry, it's not a Chester then. I don't know what you're talking about.
1: Well, I mean, I'm wondering, when did you realize that that was kind of something special? I mean, you must have taken it for granted as a kid.
4: But, oh, for sure. It's been around for a long time. It's been around for, I think, 55 years now. It was an old burger. I mean, Chester invented it when he was in his teens, and he's a little bit older than me. But when I was a lifeguard at the beach, we used to run down the beach for exercise. When I was a teenager, get two Chesters, eat them, and then walk back to the beach on our lunch break all the time. I did not take it very seriously. I didn't think about it until I started to I really started to do real hamburger research and I started working on my cookbook about 10 years ago. I was thinking about how simple burgers should be. And to me, you know, one of the simplest burgers I'd ever had was a Chester. And that was a great way to make the example that this is really our core childhood memories. And if it involves a hamburger and it's simple, that's really all that really matters.
1: Yeah. You know, speaking of simple burgers, there's another one that I wanted to ask you about. I went back and watched your film, Hamburger America, and the very first scene in that film, which I think it was 2004, is that right?
4: Oh, it came out in 2004, yeah.
1: So the very first scene is at a place called Dyer's in Memphis, which is my hometown.
4: Yes.
1: And Dyer's has a very unique burger that I don't think I've ever seen one anywhere else. I'm sure you have.
4: Oh, yeah.
1: But, you know, why did that feel like the place that you wanted to start that film? What was special about that burger?
4: Well, so the film originally, when I made it, I was not a hamburger professional or expert or scholar at all. I was just looking for fun stories, and I was more interested in making a great film. And, of course, I ended up making this film. People started to ask me my opinion on hamburgers, and I realized that, you know, I don't know as much as people want me to know. So I started studying and learning about hamburgers. Eventually, all of the studying and research was rolled into a book, which became Hamburger America, the book, which is a guide to 100 different hamburgers in America back then. The film only profiles 8 spots, and one of them is Dyer's. But to me, originally, Dyer's was just a weird, oh, that's so goofy. They're deep frying burgers. And I came to understand that this was not a unique method. It was actually very commonplace. In fact, it was the original way for making a hamburger. And this just happens to be one of those places that still exists today.
1: Really? So, like, everybody was cooking burgers in Greece like that?
4: Yeah, because we're kind of spoiled now, in a way, because we have two things that the hamburger world did not have back in the beginning. Because in the beginning, you had a small shack. It was made of canvas. Usually, they were made of tents. They were not taken very seriously. Sometimes, they were old shacks. And one of the most famous is White Castle. The original White Castle was a shoe repair shack in Wichita. They were not taken seriously at all. They were just a place to go and make some food and make a quick buck. Same thing that they didn't have. They didn't have a way for grease to go anywhere. And so you have these tents with these pots of grease. You cook hamburger in a pan, and you press it in the grease. You know, obviously, you cook it, and the fat renders out. And if you're trying to make a lot of burgers at the same time, there's no way to, you know, drain off the grease because now it's collecting in a pan. And so today, if you're cooking on a flat top, there's a place for the grease to go. It goes into a slot and gets away from your burger. It gets away from you, gets off of the top, off the surface.
1: Yeah.
4: And so the reason I talk about the tent, I talk about this all the time, because those two things, the combination of the tent material and this big pot of hot grease, they all burn down. They all are
1: not a good combination.
4: Bad,
1: yeah.
4: Combination. So hamburger joints were constantly burning down. So the invention of the grease catch, and the grease catch could actually send grease one way. And then, of course, building buildings out of brick instead of tent material saved the hamburger for sure. But it really is the original. It goes all the way back to the dawn of the hamburger. All the original hamburgers were made in pans that were collecting grease. And just ours is one of those places just still does it the same old way. And there, by the way, there still are places today that still do that. I could name four off the top of my head that still do it that way.
1: Well, Dyers is very proud of the fact that they use basically the same grease that they've been using since like 1912.
4: Yeah, they've
1: strained it and whatever, but they're saying
4: the story.
1: That, there's a basis, like they haven't really changed the grease. I don't know.
4: They haven't thrown it out and started over. So the level does go down, it evaporates and obviously goes into your burger. So they have to fill it back up again. But they actually use beef tallow. It's actually rendered beef fat anyway, which is really what would happen if you were making a burger in a pan and couldn't drain off the fat.
1: Yeah. Well, it's on Beale Street. It's a great place. It's definitely like if you come to Memphis, you got to go check it out.
4: It's a great place.
1: So, George, you've done so many things around burgers. I mean, you've done a film about burgers. You've written two books about burgers. You did a whole travel show called Burgerland on the Travel Channel. And now you have a restaurant in New York called Hamburger America. And, a lot of these other projects have been about, telling stories. And this one is a very different thing. And I'm just curious, what are some things that you've learned in the process of actually, standing up a burger restaurant?
4: Don't open a burger restaurant unless you know what you're doing. Can I tell you? Woo, man. I definitely did it the right way. I have restaurant partners that understand the business, understand the nuance of how to deal with customers and hospitality, but also how to deal with the staff, which is, it's a challenge. I definitely get very much involved with the staff because I love them. I think that they're making my dreams reality, and they're very aware of that, and I'm very aware of their hard work. And it's a great give and take. We have a great relationship in the kitchen, and for the most part, I don't take the wrong way. I'd leave to go do this podcast. And they said, "Oh, boss, why are you leaving already?" And I said, I made a sad face, because I want to be there. I love being in the restaurant as much as humanly possible. Writing a book is very difficult. Doing the research is very difficult. Owning a restaurant, running a restaurant, it's a totally different beast. The only reason it works, other than having great crew and great staff there and great partners, the only reason it works is because I did all the research ahead of time and I'm old enough to know better. And I told people I would not open a restaurant. Only idiots open restaurants if they're like a celebrity or like a personality or whatever. You have to know what you're doing. You have to have the guts to do it and know that it's going to be okay. And what we did was we had to come up with an idea. And the idea of the restaurant was to make it a piece of living history, not just make another hamburger restaurant, but to actually make sure that when you walk in the door, that you're being treated to a piece of history as well as a burger at the same time. And that always makes the burger taste better, I like to say.
1: So, you've covered so many places and you must have some really good friends all over the country that run burger joints. I mean, was there anyone that was kind of a mentor to you, or were there people that kind of gave you advice on how to go about it?
4: All of them. Yeah. Seriously, all of them have had some sort of hand in the success of my restaurant. I like to say also that, I opened the restaurant as an ode to them. I didn't open the restaurant to make money. I opened it as a way to protect the great American hamburger and make sure that it was treated with the kind of respect that it deserved. Even people who own restaurants in America that have been around for 100 years, they say, what's the big deal? We're just making regular food. We're making Italian food. We're making tacos. We're making hamburgers. So what? Yeah, but so I had to actually show people, like, I'm here and doing this song and dance, and I'm going crazy about your hamburger because you need to respect what you're doing more than you, I think you are. Yeah. And I think a lot of them now have gotten to the point now where they do understand how important they are in the gastronomic fabric of America. It's very important that we all honor them, make sure that we go and walk in these restaurants and say, hey, you're worth it. And this is a great burger. And George sent me here, or I saw something on Instagram, and that's why I'm here. And it keeps them going, which is great.
1: Did you ever do a stint working in a burger joint? Before you actually did this?
4: No. It's like, maybe I should have. But you learn pretty quickly when you're on the job training, for sure. It's pretty wild. But of course, keep in mind that we keep everything very, very simple at Hamburger America.
1: So, George, I mean, you've kind of become like a teacher. You've taught a lot of people how to make burgers. You've gone to festivals. You do demos all the time. I'm just curious, when you are telling people how to make a great burger, when you think about the core ingredients, so like the meat and the bun and maybe the cheese, what do you tell people to look for? Because a lot of it is, I've heard you say it's really ingredient-based. You got to start there.
4: Well, it's also method-based. Actually, more important is method. The cookbook that I made, I wanted to set out to make a burger book that wasn't just a book of toppings. Unfortunately, most hamburger books, cookbooks, are about toppings.
1: Yeah.
4: Here's a patty, and then you put this stuff on top, and it's a Texas burger, Tex-Mex burger. Put this on top, and now it's a Hawaiian burger. And yeah. I wanted to dispel the myths, these hamburger, you know, inventions were sort of created in bubbles, in vacuums, that had nothing to do with reality in the hamburger world. So I realized that if I included history, but also included method to make sure people understood there are many different ways to make a burger. And my book is all about method. You've got deep fried burgers. You've got a bunch of them around the country that I discovered in the last 20 years. You have the poached burger of Wisconsin. You've got burgers that are cooked on indoor charcoal, flame grill, steamed burgers. I mean, different ways of making patties, forming patties, smashing. It's amazing how many different ways there are to make a burger. I've always been very fascinated by that, and that's what the book really covers. Because I always tell people like this, look to history first, you know, read the history, understand the history before you make that burger. If you change one ingredient in there or one cooking method, you've just changed the burger. So you could do that. You can probably find a different method to make a burger, but whatever you're going to make is not exactly what they're trying to make, you know, in that part of the country.
1: When it comes to like beef, do you like to use different, you know, kinds for different burgers, or are you pretty consistent about what you prefer?
4: For the most part, like 95% of all the beef out there in all those restaurants is chuck. They're just making burgers with chuck primal. And there's a reason why, because it was anybody could take a chuck primal, a 20-pound primal, you know, that 20-pound piece of chuck, put it into a grinder and grind it twice, once or twice, and you've got the perfect fat to lean ratio without doing really anything. I don't like to include other cuts of beef, only because whenever you include other cuts of beef, you're getting into some weird science. You really have to know what you're doing. You can talk to a butcher. You can find a butcher who understands, you know, either dry age cuts or different cuts of beef, different parts of the animal. It just gets too complicated, though. And honestly, it's unnecessary. You actually don't need to do it. It's unnecessary as far as I'm concerned.
1: So you just sort of stick to the basic.
4: To the basics.
1: The basics, yeah.
4: If your butcher, what they're really doing, honestly, if they're a good butcher, is they're taking chuck and they're throwing in some of like the dry age tips, the dry age cut, all the trim that comes off of other steaks that they have to trim a steak. But stuff that can be salvaged goes right into their burger blend. And they're like, wow, it tastes so good. Yeah, because they're using stuff they were going to throw away anyway that happens to be dry aged and has a really good funky flavor to it. So if you find a good butcher that can actually take, you know, steak trimmings, you know, after they've trimmed it to sell to somebody else, and goes, it'll go into a hamburger blend. Those are probably going to be some of the best tasting blends out there.
1: So what's a great day at Hamburger America look like for you when you're behind the stove? And, you know, I mean, is it lunchtime? Is it dinner time? You know, when you're really kind of, enjoying it the most, what does it kind of look and feel like?
4: So I enjoy it most at lunchtime, pretty much every single day. If I'm in New York City, I'm there for lunch, because to me, the lunch crowd is a crowd that's just literally trying to get in and out of there as fast as possible. People linger later on, which is totally fine. They can linger if they want. That's fine. They're having a great time. We have a lot of tourists who have a great time there, which I love so much also. But I also love the fact that people, they see me and they say, oh, wow, he's here. He's in his own restaurant. And I have no problem someone saying to me, can I ask you a question? Like, please, bring it on. And I love to be able to stand behind the counter and cook and also answer questions people are asking all the time. I love it. It's so much fun. I'd rather be there for the most part than just about anywhere. So maybe
1: great.
4: The beach.
1: Well, George, I remember going and meeting you for a burger at Wendy's, you know, in New York back in the day. So I like to think that, you know, I had some very small part in this burger journey of yours.
4: You definitely did. You definitely, not even that. Remember the small little, I think it was a Puerto Rican place. Remember that?
1: When
4: they
1: had
4: the burger of a long roll.
1: That's
4: like a
1: right.
4: Boy. Yeah.
1: Yes, that's right. That's right.
4: Caravas. You know who, Paul remembers the name of it, but it was a great place where that place is gone now, of course. You know, that was the place worth saving because it was a classic. It's like Hamburger America where you're in and out of there in 10 minutes and you're satisfied and you didn't spend a lot on food. And to me, you were part of that. You were part of that experience 30 plus years ago, Sid. Wow.
1: Well, you got to put that one on the menu sometime.
4: Yes. We should. It's a good point, actually.
1: Well, George Motes, it's great to see you, my friend. And thanks so much for being on Biscuits and Jam. And good luck with all things Hamburger America.
4: Thank you so much. Great to see you.
1: Thanks for listening to my conversation with George Motes. Southern Living is based in Birmingham, Alabama. You can also find past episodes and more online at southernliving.com/biscuitsandjam. I hope you'll join me next week for my interview with the country music singer, TikTok star, and cookbook author, Hannah Dasher. We'll see you then.
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1: This is the Recording Library of West Texas.
2: Hello and welcome to our program. My name is Lynette McClamory, and I'll be reading Travelin' Texas here on Sight into Sound Radio. And since it's a new month and a new issue of Texas Highways, I'll start out with the editor's note by Emily Robert Stone. Cruise control. In a time of daily commutes and increasing congestion, it may be counterintuitive to think of driving as a relaxing activity. But for many decades in the last century, peaking in the 1950s, an unhurried Sunday drive was a common family diversion. To help you reconnect with this declining American pastime, we asked five riders to share their favorite leisurely detours across the state. For senior rider Joe Nick Potoski, the allure of the road was cemented at a young age. When he was 7 years old, his dad bought a brand new 1959 Studebaker Silver Hawk and took the family on a post-Christmas ramble. They drove to San Antonio to see the Alamo and then headed west on US 90 to Marathon, where they spent the night. The trip culminated in Potoski's first visit to Big Bend National Park. I saw the real Texas. The wide open spaces validated all my kid fantasies, he recalls. I was smitten with the cowboy myth, Pecos Bill, and West Texas. After eating at the Chisos Mountain Lodge dining room, Potoski climbed up a nearby, quote, mountain, which he realized on subsequent trips was nothing more than a 50-foot pile of rocks. But no matter, the view sparked a lifetime of returns to explore the vast landscapes of the park. In this month's cover story, Potoski writes about US 83, a route that reminds him of the Texas he grew up in. Once you leave the interstate, it's a pleasure to drive, he says. It makes me fall in love again with getting behind the wheel and just going. His advice for those who live in the parts of the state where it's all hustle and bustle is to go west and reconnect with the idea of motoring, slowing down and pulling over when you see something interesting. With all our vast and varied road networks, we do it better than anyone, Potoski says. And now here is this month's cover story, titled, Going the Distance. Got an open weekend and a full tank of gas? Excellent. That's all you need to hit the road for a leisurely drive to explore the state. Here are five routes to consider the next time you want to take the long way. First up

He'd back out of his driveway on Maudlin Avenue, heading west toward towns like Mineral Wells and Graham. Sometimes our destination was a relative's farm, but often our trips were free of set times and specific goals. Pampa didn't have a road map, and I didn't have a single distraction. My screen was the world outside the window. My entertainment, the North Texas vistas and towns I spied from the truck. Pampa died in 1988, so it's been decades since our last Sunday drive. To recapture some of those childhood memories, I take off from my sister's home near the Texas Christian University campus on a sunny day in November and head to my grandparents' old house on Maudlin. Sadly, I'm in a practical 2000 Kia hatchback instead of a cool 1965 Chevy pickup. My mom once informed me that Grammy-winning music producer T-Bone Burnett's parents used to live on Maudlin Avenue, which is a fact I shared with the towering black-clad musician back in 2007 at the inaugural Lone Star Film Festival in Fort Worth. Burnett was gracious enough to listen to me ramble on about our, quote, shared history. I'm sure he's long forgotten that moment, but I'll probably reminisce about the encounter for the rest of my life. For the 10-minute drive to Maudlin, I rely on Google Maps instead of trusting my instincts like Pampa did. This is 2025, not 1980, and I have zero sense of direction. A little technology is crucial if my solo Sunday drive is going to feel carefree instead of frustrating, with me winding up somewhere in far west Texas or southern Oklahoma by mistake. The smooth, disembodied voice of my virtual map assistant informs me that I should turn onto Camp Bowie Boulevard, a street that looms large in my childhood memories. My grandparents used to take us out to eat at the Black Eyed Pea on that road. Like so many of the businesses of that era, the restaurant is no longer there. As I navigate past the TCU campus, I imagine Camp Bowie as a street composed of reddish cobblestones. That can't be right, though. Cobblestones in the middle of Fort Worth? I know memory can be tricky in that the past that exists in our minds rarely lines up with reality. So I fully expect to turn onto mundane gray asphalt when red bricks appear before me on Camp Bowie. I was right, I squeal. It's not cobblestone, though, but close enough. I know that my grandparents' modest one-story home was torn down years ago, so I'm not totally crushed when I pull up and see a swanky two-story stone and brick house on the lot. This being a leisurely Sunday drive, I park and stare at the house, remembering many days playing in the yard with my sisters and our cousin, Courtney, or gathering pecans in the back with Pampa. After a few minutes, I put the car in gear and head west. It's about an hour along Interstate 30 and U.S. 180 to Mineral Wells. There's roadside construction for much of the drive, which makes it a little tough to tap into the feel-good nostalgia of it all. I welcome the eventual sight of rolling hills as I get closer to town, and the scenic views as the construction ends and wide-open spaces begin. There's no set time for me to be anywhere. I have no appointments or scheduled activities, and I cruise past bait and tackle shops and feed stores, some that look so old they might have been open when I traversed these roads with Pampa. Today, it's hard for most of us to imagine going on a Sunday drive for a reason other than soccer practice or to pick up groceries. In an era when self-driving Waymo cars coast around cities, the novelty of cruising highways and back roads has perhaps lost its allure. Gas prices don't help, and neither do increased traffic and the sight of 18-wheelers barreling down a two-lane road. The first gas-powered car arrived in Texas in 1899, so we've had over a century to grow bored of just driving. Especially if there's no set destination, no clue.

0: their goal. But as I casually steer along the routes I once took with Pampaw, I'm not bored at all. With nowhere to be, I'm free to head in any direction, and the road opens up. Next story in Texas Road Trips. This one is 3 hours, 36 minutes, and 218 miles, and it's titled Shoot the Breeze. The wind mixes with memories on a hill country motorcycle trip by Addie Broyles. It's November, and I'm perched on the back of my Uncle Tom's motorcycle just west of Austin, noticing signs that the season is changing. Pecan trees drop nuts that will soon be served in pies, and flame-leaf sumac sprinkle vibrant yellow, orange, and red amid the never-ending forests of ash juniper. We're heading to Luckenbach and Albert, two former ghost towns near Fredericksburg that are as steeped in history as our relationship. The first time I went to Luckenbach in 2005, I didn't know a kolache from a Klobschneck. I had moved to Texas to be part of the laid-back creative community in Austin that had also drawn my dad's landscaper brother to relocate here in the 1980s. After work, he liked to ride his 93 Harley Heritage Softail Classic to one of the honky-tonk bars in town, like Broken Spoke or Ginny's Little Longhorn Saloon. I lived with Tom during that first summer when I was 22 and trying to decide if Austin was a place I might make a home for myself. When my parents came to visit from Missouri, he took us to Luckenbach to see the town made famous by Willie Nelson's 4th of July picnics in the 1990s. Back then, my dad was a healthy 50-something hiker and music lover who appreciated Flaco Jimenez as much as the Doobie Brothers. He was the kind of guy who would rent a motorcycle and ride alongside Tom, who knew which back roads would lead to a steel guitar and a cold Lone Star. With tens of thousands of hill country miles under his belt, Tom, even then, would have balked at the popularity of Luckenbach. But his brother wanted to see the place made famous by Waylon Jennings and Willie, so we headed west, immersed in a type of music we couldn't quite dance to and drinking a beer that I didn't like yet. That night, I bought my first shiny red pair of cowboy boots at a secondhand shop. After I started a family, Tom and I stopped riding and two-stepping together. I got divorced. He retired and sold his place. Politics got in the way. We didn't speak for years. But when my dad was diagnosed with prostate cancer in 2017, things changed. Doctors gave him 2 to 5 years to live. He made it 18 months. After my dad was gone, Tom and I made an effort to get together. We could sit around the fire of grief and talk about what we loved about each other, not what we didn't understand. To mark 2 decades since our first trip, we hop on his bike and bring along his bride-to-be, Sandy, a nurse who learned how to ride a motorcycle after she and Tom started dating. We load up at dawn at their Northwest Austin house for a day rolling down memory lane. We take the back road to Marble Falls, following Anderson Mill Road, all the way to Ranch to Market Road, 1431, just west of Cedar Park. Then we make our way through Lago Vista and Jonestown, across a new bridge built after the devastating floods last summer. We putter along the smooth, winding roads on the north side of Lake Travis, with Sandy following behind us on her own bike. As a passenger, I don't have to do anything except enjoy the sweeping views and memories that start to creep in. Cozied up at a booth in Blue Bonnet Cafe in Marble Falls, we peel off some layers and talk about Tom and Sandy's upcoming underwater wedding in Mexico. I tell them my family is thinking about moving to Spain. We are both living life on our own terms. My dad would be proud. After pancakes, we bundle up and hit U.S. 281 all the way to Blanco, where we take River Road West to skirt around the wine trail. On the bike, 30 miles per hour feels like 60. Arriving in Luckenbach before noon on a Sunday, I know what to expect. A band shuffling through a carousel of familiar country hits and a cold beverage. I'm glad to see the shop where I bought my boots, but they only sell hats now. Although Luckenbach peddles nostalgia, there's plenty of new to be found. The fancy retail store, climate-controlled bathrooms, white claws in the cooler. We don't stay long because we want to take a 15-minute jaunt to Albert, which is more Tom style these days. Under a massive oak tree that was supposedly Lyndon B. Johnson's playground back in his youth, we sit at the bar and listen to a man sing about honky-tonkin' all night long. Tom points to a sea of photos hanging on the wall and singles out his own face, a picture taken about 20 years ago. It's a snapshot from yonder past, a unit of time just beyond measure. Close enough to see the lines carved by time, but far enough away to blur the details of why. It's 3 p.m. when we head back to Austin. As we stand in front of the bikes to take one last picture together, I want to remember not only this day, but all the days before. Even the cloudy, cold ones I couldn't have picked. They are part of the changing seasons, too. And now, just a reminder, you're listening to Travelin' Texas on Sight into Sound Radio. 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We are Sight into Sound Radio since 1967. And now continuing on with our cover feature for the month about Texas road trips. This road trip is 1 hour and 1 hour or 60 miles. It's titled Borderline, Driving the West Texas Road to Nowhere by John T. Davis. With all due respect to Robert Earl Keene's famous song, The Road Goes On Forever, the road does not go on forever, and the party emphatically does end. At least, that's the case with Texas Farm to Market Road 769, a ruler straight 41.5-mile ribbon of two-lane blacktop that begins about 13 miles west of the oil-filled town of Denver City. The road bisects a piece of far west Texas that is the domain of cotton farmers, ranchers, oil patch workers, and, well, not a whole lot else. There are no landmarks of note along the entire stretch except the tiny ghost town of Bronco at the intersection of 769 and U.S. 380. The road begins at a random spot outside of Denver City and concludes at a nondescript junction with State Highway 125. It's the road to nowhere, for sure. It has one distinction. 769 precisely follows the state line between Texas and New Mexico. Heading north, Central Standard Time is on your right, Mountain Time on your left. On the one hand, the Great Plains. On the other, the Llano Estacado. Chicken fried steak versus red chili and blue corn enchiladas. Cowboys and conquistadors. The asphalt divide lends itself to the imagination. Lacking distractions, it's become a road of contemplation. Ever since discovering this little stretch while driving from Austin to New Mexico, I've always wanted to take a closer look. So, on an unseasonably mild fall day, my wife and I find ourselves lazily making our way north on 769 to see what is to be seen. We drive through a panorama of two colors, the autumn gold disk of the High Plains short grass prairie and the turquoise dome of the sky. The road itself seems random, almost like an imaginative object applied onto the landscape. To me, it's like a giant art installation from the mind of, say, Donald Judd or Walter de Maria. KBIM-FM Radio, the country giant, out of Roswell, provides our soundtrack. To the locals, of course, it's just a conduit between cotton fields and fracking sites. It's high cotton season, and where the fields have not been harvested, the crop looks like cake frosting. After a while, cultivation peters out, and we're left with the llano as it must once have appeared. We wouldn't have been surprised to see bison crossing our paths. The road forms the easternmost edge of Yoakum and Cochrane counties. Except for the discovery of oil and the advent of agriculture and ranching, history seems to have touched it very lightly, except in Cochrane County, where the road borders what once was the Yellow House division of the vast and celebrated XIT Ranch. After less than 2 hours, we reach the northern terminus of 769 and turn around. We could veer right and venture up onto the Great Plains and all the way to Canada, or turn left and set our sights on Santa Fe and the Rocky Mountains. But those are journeys for another day. Instead, we head back south, enjoying our little sojourn on the road to nowhere. On the return, my thoughts turn to West Texas singer and artist Terry Allen. His music is an ideal soundtrack for this austere landscape. I recall something Allen once said on the subject of driving for its own sake. Nobody with a fast car, a good radio, and a straight road should ever need a psychiatrist. And now the next article of Texas Road Trips. This one's 2 hours and 28 minutes, or 158 miles, titled At Long Last. A Longtime Texan Explores a New Section of Road, by Joe Nick Petoskey. Over the years, I've traveled the, quote, longest highway in Texas, in fits and spurts, frequently picking up the Menard to Ballinger portion on drives from central Texas to Lubbock and New Mexico. But the last 150 miles of U.S. 83 skirting the eastern panhandle remained a mystery. You have to be headed to Kansas or the Nebraska Sandhills to use that part. I've long wanted to drive this new-to-me stretch. Extending 906 miles from Brownsville to the Oklahoma line at the top of the panhandle, U.S. 83 roughly traces the 100th meridian through America's midsection. Almost half of the 1,885 mile route runs through the rural western facing part of Texas, crossing through Laredo and Abilene, as well as Brownsville. Maybe it's the romantic in me, but U.S. 83, not Route 66, feels like the real mother road. Shamrock is the first of three major towns along this part of U.S. 83. The mural by Texas Plaza, beneath the highest water tower in Texas, identifies Shamrock as the crossroads of America, sitting at the intersection of Interstate 40 and Old Route 66. This historic U-drop-in, and adjacent Conoco Station, now the Visitor Center, is a lovingly restored Route 66 landmark. But it's not the road's only architectural gem. The circa 1929 Magnolia gas station, with sandstone bricks and preserved pumps, along the original Route 66, is a block east of U.S. 83. Leaving Shamrock, there are a few billboards, a handful of traffic lights, and minimal trucks. I feel like I'm gaining elevation passing through foothills that would eventually lead to the Rockies. The roadside opens up into expansive views of rolling prairie, fences, oil tanks, and scatterings of cattle. The world beyond the pavement seems closer, more intimate than it does from the interstate. The rhythm of passing through small towns like Twitty and Wheeler becomes an integral part of the drive. The speed limit drops from 75 to 70 to 55 to 45 to 40, then 35 and 30, before ticking back up again on the open road. I pass remnants of the Smokehouse Creek Fire, the largest wildfire in Texas history, which scorched more than 1,655 square miles in 2024. And AUD, A-U-D, artist Gene Cockrell's giant green steel and concrete brontosaurus standing sentinel on a bluff, before arriving in Canadian, my favorite small town in Texas. The restored Cattle Exchange Building, the River Valley Pioneer Museum, and the Palace Theater gussy up the wide, two-block red brick Main Street downtown. The Citadel Art Museum, which punches well above its weight, is five blocks up the hill. In the late afternoon, scores of joggers and walkers fill the hike and bike trail along the Old Canadian River Wagon Bridge. From Canadian, U.S. 83 veers northwest through undulating grasslands reminiscent of the Nebraska sandhills, dotted with working windmills, oil storage tanks, and pipeline compressor stations. Perryton, the last Texas town on U.S. 83, looks like Norman Rockwell Americana, but my morning cup of coffee at Dulce y Frero's comes accompanied by an authentic red chili burrito. I spot a cheese shop along the highway, so I pull into Watonga Cheese Factory and pick up some of the house specialty smoked longhorn cheddar, a.k.a. the horn. North of town, past the grain elevator, the tallest structure in Perryton, the Museum of the Plains, provides a top-shelf glimpse of the region's past with wagons, teepees, an airplane, and a section dedicated to Hank the Cowdog, the cartoon canine created by Native son John R. Erickson. There are also more than a dozen restored tractors, including the big machines that in 1919 physically moved buildings from the town of Ochiltree, 6 miles south, to where the railroad laid tracks, present-day Perryton. U.S. 83 ends its run through Texas with a sigh. 7 miles north of Perryton, amid a jumble of telephone poles and power lines, distinguished by an abandoned service station on the west side and the ruins of a bar across the way. Wind turbines rise on the other side of the borderline, giant blades turning purposefully, and low clouds bathed in morning light, with pump jacks on the ground faintly visible in the distance. A humble sign with a star and the words, "Welcome to Oklahoma," appears ahead. Everything else is open land. The heartland looks pretty good in its desolation and remoteness. I feel the tug to keep going, but I turn around instead, satisfied. So much of this route felt like going back to when ranching and agriculture defined Texas's economy, to when all the storefronts in the small downtowns with red brick streets were occupied, to that time when long-distance drives like this were almost always a pleasure. And with that, we have come to the end of our program. I've been reading Travelin' Texas. I'm Lynette McGlamory, and this has been a production of Sight into Sound Radio, Houston, Texas.
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2: Now, here's your latest forecast.
3: Early this morning, look for clear skies and a low around 78. Later today, anticipate sunny skies and a high around 88. Monday night, look for clear skies and a low around 78. Tuesday, anticipate sunny skies with a high near 84. Wednesday, anticipate overcast skies with a high near 81. Stay tuned for the latest forecast and updated temperature every hour, right here on the Recording Library of West Texas.
4: In Midland and West Odessa, it's clear and 63 degrees. In Gardendale, it's clear and 64 degrees.
1: Here's what's happening on the Mystery Hour. We're reading Copper River by Cork O'Connor. Part Irish, part Native American, Sheriff Cork O'Connor serves the remote territory of Tamarack County, Minnesota. But big trouble is brewing. A powerful man believes O'Connor killed his son. Now there's a price on the sheriff's head and a bullet in his leg. He finds refuge with his cousin, Jewel, and her teenage son, Ren, in their tiny Michigan town. But when Ren and his friends are threatened, O'Connor must risk his cover to find out why. The Mystery Hour, weeknights at 11, on Recording Library of West Texas Radio. 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
4: Hello, this is Gary Wesselman with the Mind's Eye In-Depth Sports Show, recorded on April 30th, 2026. There's a new issue of Sports Illustrated out. It has to do with the NFL draft preview, which, of course, has already occurred this past weekend. So we'll read the stories anyway, just for background on the players that were selected. Mr. Impossible by Greg Bishop. Unknown transfer to Heisman winner to certain number one pick, which he was. That's the path Fernando Mendoza traveled over the last year. But his storybook rise is only part of why he's one of the most intriguing QB prospects ever. When you look at his resume, Fernando Mendoza doesn't seem all that different from any other high-achieving 20-something ready to make their mark on the world. In high school, he was an elite student, 4.86 GPA, class VP, campus ministry president, the honors program's social media director, and founder of a nonprofit that spreads awareness for youth in need. He interviewed Miami's mayor on a podcast he hosted and organized humanitarian efforts in Cuba. He could have gone to Yale, but instead earned a degree from Cal's business school in 3 years and then got to work on an MBA. A few months ago, he declared himself open to work on his LinkedIn profile. Of course, there is nothing typical about Fernando Mendoza. Unlike everyone else who took 12 AP courses in high school, he's a former two-star recruit who somehow turned himself into a Heisman Trophy winner. That LinkedIn status change? It was his tongue-in-cheek announcement that he was entering this year's NFL draft, where he is all but assured of being the top pick. Mendoza defies simple categorizations and easy comparisons. His intelligence, curiosity, and academic achievements make him an ideal candidate for almost any profession. But those assets can be complicated in his chosen craft. Modern NFL evaluators analyze quarterbacks in ways and with methodology far different from their predecessors, yet they can still cling to stubborn, outdated stereotypes. Only in this specific evaluation cauldron can broad interest and a strong mind be seen as a potential cloud over potential. Mendoza didn't set out to become a ripple atop a magical wave. It just happened. Not, to be clear, by accident. But beyond even Mendoza's wildest expectations, he became the probable number one pick because he is refined in ways most of his peers cannot yet fathom. But his on-field skill set is perhaps the least refined part of him. That's both his appeal and the source of lingering doubts. Another thing that sets Mendoza apart from the typical draft pick, the air of wisdom that he carries. Listen to his interviews. Watch his video clips. Notice what this prospect reveals about himself. Mendoza talks and thinks like a Stoic, with a worldview seemingly rooted in an ancient Greek and Roman philosophy that dates back to around 300 BC. He follows Ryan Holiday, a modern-day Stoicism influencer, on Instagram, devouring the acclaimed author's books and listening to Holiday's podcast while driving or in the shower. He's digging into writings of Marcus Aurelius, the Stoic Roman emperor who you might think of as the Ryan Holiday of the second century. Mendoza talks about the importance of discipline, delayed gratification, controlling only what he can directly impact, processes over outcomes, avoiding the hazards of complacency. As our mid-March interview shifts into these ancient weeds, he says, "Great reminder, just finished reading another book. It's time to hop back into that Stoic mindset again." His voice begins to trail off, but not before he adds, quietly, "especially with so much chaos going on." It's almost possible to see Mendoza's mind turn, one thought colliding with dozens of others, always a brief pause before he answers. "Stoicism is a great belief in a study of humans, of what really matters," he says. "If you are wise and have your pillars, you have a clear aiming point. Quarterback is cerebral, and I'm always ready to learn, ready to increase my neuroplasticity on Stoicism." How's that for a new Mendoza line? Hence the riddle. Many NFL evaluators see this past season's fairy tale in Indiana, the national championship in his first year after transferring from Cal, the Heisman, the transformation from unknown to surefire number one, and wonder if Mendoza can sustain a story that appears on the surface more like a scripted movie than real life. Hence his first task, the one that will define everything post-fairy tale, to show that the truly improbable part of his career is next. In early 2022, when he was a senior at Miami's Christopher Columbus High, Mendoza ranked between 134th and 140th on the list that mattered most. That is an overall college football prospect. That was his ranking among high school quarterbacks, all vying the start at one of 138 FBS programs. Without a single Power Four scholarship offer, even the nearest local non-powerhouse, Florida International, rejected him, Mendoza committed to Yale. He changed the plan when Cal made him a late offer, injecting hope that only Mendoza himself could field. He spent his redshirt freshman season wearing baseball caps and flashing decoy signals. His NFL draft status didn't yet exist, so he sought internships with real estate investment firms near campus. That may be where the parallels to another unlikely quarterback transformation begin. Like Tom Brady's college stint working for Merrill Lynch, Mendoza's internship backup plan seemed like a step toward his most logical, most likely future. Until last fall, at least, when Mendoza entered the pantheon over which Brady presides, sports history's most dominant underdogs. TB12 echoes reverberate throughout Mendoza's story. Like Brady, Mendoza believed in himself and his football ambitions when things like reason and statistics, he went 10 for 10 at Cal and 10 and 10 at Cal and finished the 2024 season ranked 36th in the country in passer rating, signaled delusion. Like Brady, Mendoza comes from a close family steered by his parents, Fernando Sr. and Elsa. Like Brady, Mendoza leaned into faith and principles. Elsa often told Junior he wasn't what he was labeled with those two measly stars. He asked if she considered him three-star. Elsa shook her head. Same for four and five. You're Fernando Mendoza, she told him. Inadvertently, Brady even helped. An image Mendoza used to have on his Instagram page showcases the one player he most idolized. There's young Fernando wearing Brady's Michigan jersey and a Wolverines helmet, even displaying an oddly similar tall and lean build. Mendoza saw some of himself in Brady. The perfect guy to look up to, Mendoza says now. Cerebral. He wasn't the fastest, wasn't the strongest, just super, super smart and a great leader, too. Mendoza became a TB12 disciple. He sleeps 8 hours a night, minimum. He read the book that explains Brady's methodologies. He can recite which foods, strawberries, seedless tomatoes, Brady avoids because he considers them inflammatory. And, like Brady, Mendoza knew. One video for the wristband company Tony Bands from July 2024 is often cited for an offhanded comment Mendoza made about not having time to date. But those citing that minor brick in his wider story missed the important thing Mendoza said that afternoon, that he could make the NFL if the next two college seasons went really, really well. As the draft nears, Mendoza understands that his story from the outside ranks among the most improbable in sports history. But that's to everyone else. Did I know I was going to win a national championship or one of the prestigious awards? No idea, he says. But improbable? I don't think this is, Mendoza says, meaning to him and at all. To better understand how Mendoza fits in the NFL, Sports Illustrated polled five talent evaluators, two general managers, one in each conference, one player personnel director, and two scouts, both of whom evaluated the QB in person. All cited the same elite skills, accuracy on almost every type of throw, consistency in setting receivers for runs after catches, no fear in launching attempts downfield, red zone effectiveness, 65.7 completion percentage in that area last season, with 27 touchdown passes and zero interceptions, anticipation, ball placement, toughness, clutch play in tense moments. He led game-winning fourth-quarter drives from behind against Iowa, Oregon, and Penn State. Bounce-back ability. Mendoza struggled in each of those games, too. Personality, quick release, compact motion, and intellect. They also cited the same range of skills that Mendoza must continue to develop. Accuracy on deep throws, arm talent, better than average, not elite yet. mobility, and sack avoidance. Both general managers and the pro personnel director noted that where and how Mendoza develops will define whether the improbable part of his career is next. Brady looms large in that conversation, too. The number one pick is held by the Raiders, where Brady has an ownership stake and is reportedly becoming more involved in personnel decisions. Mendoza and his many supporters note his proof of concept. 2025. His QB coach in Indiana, Chandler Whitmer, says Mendoza didn't strike him as a future pro when they started working together. They focused first on Mendoza's polish in the pocket, footwork, eye positioning, handling the chaos inherent in any play. After a few weeks, Whitmer saw Mendoza as different and special and bound for the NFL. See, Mendoza wanted to be developed. That's why he chose Indiana. Most coachable guy I've ever been around, Whitmer says. Mendoza's most critical refinement started between his ears. You can see it, Whitmer says. Sometimes his brain goes faster than his mouth. Bad plays, series, or quarters could spiral him. His college career had unfolded in three stages. Just happy to be at Cal, playing college football. Heightened expectations, overthinking and overtoiling, letting go, working smarter, and playing with more flow. Mike Pulaski, a retired NFL QB turned performance mindset coach, met Mendoza at Cal. Mendoza wasn't playing much but had a growth mindset. He asked more questions than the beat reporters and scribbled notes like his future depended on how many he wrote down. They assessed Mendoza's patterns and how he trained or what happened inside his mind and body before clutch moments and worked to break the ones that hindered him. Mendoza learned how to reset in the moment, be present, and stay comfortable. That, Pulaski says, is where Mendoza really grew from Cal to Indiana. And he stepped into that situation in Indiana with a team that appreciated him and was going to give him room to grow, Pulaski says. That allowed him to utilize all these tools he'd amassed. Pulaski often disagreed with Golden Bears coaches who picked apart every Mendoza performance. They had no sense, he says, of what the kid could truly become. After only three games with the Hoosiers in 2025 and dozens of conversations with Mendoza, Pulaski called a friend and said, "Fernando's going to win the effing Heisman this year." He's improved a ton emotionally and cognitively, adds Pulaski. In the NFL, personal, emotional, and cognitive growth matter only if the improvements in those areas yield wins. Mendoza has those, too, from a walk-off throw to beat Penn State to the touchdown on a 4th-and-4 quarterback draw that sealed the Hoosiers' national championship triumph over Miami. Mendoza ran to Indiana's sideline afterward and struck the Heisman pose. Is this kid all right? Whitmer wondered. Mendoza completed 72% of his passes in 25 for 3,535 yards and 41 touchdowns. He didn't throw any interceptions in the college football playoff. That pose was probably the most overt moment of his life, Whitmer says. Sports movies have been based on far less. Mom's wise words. Your Fernando Mendoza matter more than ever now. They matter because how NFL teams evaluate quarterbacks is changing. The always nebulous concept of what makes a prototypical signal caller matters less than ever because prospects begin development so early and schematics change so often. Fit between a quarterback, offensive coaches, and their scheme has never been more important, which is why evaluators rarely admit publicly that a prospect like Mendoza can somehow score too high on an intelligence test. The best defensive coaches in pro football care most about what makes Mendoza different, what separates him. The Raiders have an elite young running back in Ashton Jeanty, an elite young tight end in Brock Bowers, a new center in free agent Tyler Linderbaum, a new head coach in offensive-minded Clint Kubiak, and a trusted offensive coordinator in Andrew Janico. It's a good time to have the top pick because Las Vegas appears to fit with Mendoza as well as any franchise. As perhaps the most unlikely number one pick in NFL history, Mendoza sought both growth and refinement as the draft approached. He trains at the XL Performance Center in Southern California. He won't resemble an entirely new QB at his first minicamps. He didn't throw at the combine, though he was expected to at Indiana's Pro Day on April 1st. He chose to do that because he wanted to highlight the strengths of his teammates at Indiana who are also in the draft. The seeds he's sowing now are expected to yield bigger gains in future months or even years. More than anything, that's reps. Only on-field experience will make Mendoza even more decisive. Knowledge as a weapon will be big for him, says Whitmer, now Tampa Bay's quarterback's coach. Because, man, he is the most accurate quarterback I've been around. He was deadly because he put so much time into understanding every single concept. There was very little hesitation in his game. Development for Mendoza may be easier than the second prong of his immediate ambitions. What makes NFL franchise quarterback the hardest job in sports is the position's inherent duality, the need for superstars to fit seamlessly into the locker room, but also stand apart from teammates as a leader and franchise face. In public, Brady could come across as robotic or awkward, but teammates experience the Brady who anchored locker rooms with his personality and humanity, more even than through his greatness. Mendoza doesn't need to become Brady, but he must create a similar buy-in from his first NFL locker room. In a sport where smarts are sometimes viewed in more than one way, that task is far more complicated than it might sound. And yet, Mendoza showcased his ability to blend and bolster in that lone season with the Hoosiers. Pulaski, who spoke to Mendoza weekly in 2025, describes him as a human magnet, adding that his teammates at Cal wanted Mendoza to start more than his coaches did. People should never, ever take him for granted or underestimate Fernando Mendoza, Pulaski says. If they do, they don't understand him. He will never create his own limitations. In our interview, Mendoza notes something he noticed in recent months, that many NFL coaches seem to view their college football counterparts as less intellectual than those who reach the pros. There's sometimes a little bit of ego, like, okay, I can make this guy more of a raw product into a refined product, Mendoza says. Although people would say, maybe, that's Sam Darnold, in reality, like we've seen how Sam's grown from his rookie year to now, Super Bowl champion, one of the best in the league. Mendoza says recent QB play proves that so-called prototypical pocket passers no longer automatically equate the readiness to play the position in the modern NFL. I have so much more room to grow, he says, whining to a conclusion of sorts. Just because you fit that mold doesn't mean you're ready. Human magnet, right? Flashback a couple of months to the night of the Heisman ceremony. There's a picture on Mendoza's Instagram page. It features him and several Hoosiers teammates in Times Square celebrating his Heisman win. Look closely at his teammates' faces. Drink in the pure, almost childlike joy in their expressions. Then understand that they paid their own way and that Mendoza only received limited tickets to the ceremony, so they couldn't be in the room for the big moment. But they still went. For him. Mom was always right, wasn't she? Elsa Mendoza played college tennis at Miami, was diagnosed with multiple sclerosis nearly 2 decades ago, and never stopped instilling in Fernando all that he now displays on increasingly larger stages. Elsa invested in him, Fernando says, teaching him how to throw and taking him to speech therapy for the stutter that still surfaces occasionally. She'd set up obstacle courses in local parks, like American Ninja Warrior, and task Fernando with completing them. Starting at age 8. She spent so much time on me, he says. It's insane. They're part of a larger family, as the Mendoza Mafia is sometimes called. Reunions draw hundreds of relatives to the Biltmore and Coral Gables, members from each branch of the larger tree all clad in the same color t-shirts. The colors correspond to their respective branches. There are flow charts. They came from Cuba after the Castro's overthrew the government. When Fernando gave part of his Heisman acceptance speech in Spanish, he spoke to them. He saved his most poignant words for Mom. He taught me that toughness doesn't need to be loud. It can be quiet and strong. It's choosing hope. It's believing in yourself when the world doesn't give you much reason to. I wonder what Mendoza will make of this quote. Hope is a discipline. His mind cycles. He speaks of needing inputs to get outputs. He gave up fried food last season, per the TB12 method. He tried giving up sugar, but his kryptonite, donuts, proved too strong. Elsa taught Fernando what most miss about stoicism, too. It's not a passive philosophy akin to giving up. A discipline. Intentional, daily progress, with no end point beyond the fortification of self and a letting go of all things, criticisms, falsehoods, draft statuses, we cannot control. It's the highest form of self-respect, Mendoza says. He sounds like Tom Brady, or Marcus Aurelius. Better yet, he sounds like Fernando Mendoza, the riddle already answered, with improbable still ahead. The NFL's next superhero. by Connor Orr. A love of anime and comics helped Jeremiah Love crack his personal code and become a better back and person, which is good news for whichever team ends up drafting him. Alone in his two-tone blue bedroom, where he spent most of his time, a young Jeremiah Love had what he's now certain is a core memory. He was watching Seven Deadly Sins, an anime series on Netflix. The protagonist is a quasi-immortal with spiky blonde hair named Meliodas, who will be endlessly reincarnated, but is doomed to have his emotions blunted every time he dies. After mercilessly killing one of his enemies, Meliodas becomes frightened by the prospect of turning back into his original demonic form, but he needs to access that power to save the one he loves, and when he realizes that, tears pour from his eyes. To that point in his life, Love had struggled with accessing his own emotions. Once he told his mom that he didn't feel happiness, love, grief, or sadness. Yet here was Meliodas, the most powerful being in the universe, crying. The warrior facade had come undone. Love then realized it was okay to express himself and let his emotions show. "That kind of opened it up to me," Love says. "It was like, oh, I am who I am. Before I watched anime, I was tired. I didn't have many emotions. I didn't really cry. I didn't really feel too much of anything. And just seeing that opened my eyes to allow myself to be able to feel those things or to feel different types of emotions. From that time, it's allowed me to progress in my knowledge of how to express myself." During an interview for a televised pregame segment last fall, Love's parents detailed his preference for solitude alongside some other perceived quirks. Their son grappled with common social situations. He took an eternity to get ready for school, insisting that his clothing fit in a specific way. All his shoes had to be lined up in a certain order. Notre Dame coach Marcus Freeman says that when he went to Love's home for his first visit, he was warned not to touch them. A family pediatrician suggested that Love may have autism spectrum disorder. His parents did not feel the need to pursue accommodations for Jeremiah, but they finally understood that he saw the world in a different way. Now Love approaches the NFL draft, where he is a surefire top 10 pick after a junior season at Notre Dame that included 1,652 all-purpose yards and a third-place finish behind Fernando Mendoza for the Heisman Trophy. Certainly, football helped transform Love, but Love also transformed nearly everyone he came in contact with along the way, too. As impressive as his on-field exploits have been, his off-field heroics carry with them a weighty sense of morality and justice. "He's such a unique individual," Freeman says. "He is so much more than a football player. There's so much that he does and who he is when no one is around. He doesn't love attention. He doesn't do anything for attention. Certain guys thrive on acknowledgement, and there's guys that this is just who they are on the inside. That's who Jeremiah is." Love is not different for the sake of being different, for the sake of marketability, for the sake of presence. He is different like Clark Kent was, having been born of another world with unbelievable powers and trying to make the best of it here, in the place where he happened to land. Whatever team drafts Love will acquire a back who can instantly alter a game with the potential to score from anywhere. Once in high school while sitting out with a hamstring injury, Love sensed the momentum shifting, checked himself in for one play, and ran 70 yards for a score before checking back out again. And if you believe the coaches who have worked with him in college and high school, he's actually better at blocking than running and could be a legitimate NFL prospect as a wide receiver. But it's Love himself who may end up providing the largest windfall for his next franchise. As he continues to explore personal growth, he feels he has taken his social and emotional evolution and applied it to his superpower. An unrelenting work ethic that, Love says plainly, has got to be like that. "I wanted to get to know myself more," Love says, downplaying, like a hero from the pages of one of his comic books, exactly what that means and just how much it took to get here. The cadets of Christian Brothers College High ran an offense with two running backs on the field at the same time, positioned on either side of the quarterback. During the week, the coaching staff would explain to Love that certain plays were explicitly for him, necessitating that he would line up here and carry the ball there. The other calls belonged to Dylan Van or Ralph Dixon. Van has been Love's best friend for more than a decade and had a permanent place on the floor of Love's bedroom. Despite this, quarterback Cole McKay would get the signal from the sideline, the cadets didn't huddle, and look for Love on his left, only to find him on the right. In the frantic nanoseconds before the snap, McKay would look over and yell, "What are you doing?" Love would reply, "Just go with it." Scott Pingle, the head coach at Christian Brothers in St. Louis, notes that Love averaged just 10 carries per game during his final season, despite being one of the top recruited backs in the country. He was switching spots not to get more carries, but because he wanted the ball to go to his best friend. When he did carry the ball, he usually scored, including all 5 touchdowns in an overtime thriller to win the state title as a senior. Love felt Van needed more opportunities to establish himself as a top prospect, and he was willing to take on a blocking role as a result, which is what the other running back had to do. Van, now a junior running back at Pittsburgh State and poised for a breakout season, Love is quick to mention, says that when Love was being recruited by all of the sport's biggest programs, he would text some of them, like Dan Lanning from Oregon, and say, "Yeah, but have you seen my friend Dylan?" Before ultimately committing to the Irish, Love told Notre Dame coaches that he would give a verbal on the spot if they agreed to sign Van, too. Van says that being Love's best friend is not what you'd expect. A lot of their time hanging together consisted of Love watching anime and Van watching TikTok in another part of the room. Still, despite it not being expressed, the sometimes silent bond felt, and still feels, unbreakable. "If Jeremiah loves you and you're close to him, he's going to be there for you," Van says, recalling the time Love spent his entire 18th birthday driving Van around and comforting him after Van learned a girl he liked was out on a date with someone else. "I've never had a friend in my life I'm closer to than Jeremiah. He's not going to judge you for anything." Another example, before his senior year on the day the cadets got their jersey numbers, Love was incensed to find that some of his best friends did not get their favorite and highly coveted single-digit numbers despite being upperclassmen. The jersey number order was determined by an algorithm of factors that included attendance and off-season activities, which sometimes gave preference to sophomores and juniors. Love, however, wouldn't rest until he had made his case and secured the numbers for those he felt deserved a chance to wear them. When that story is told by coaches and teammates, Van says, it often omits a key detail. Love's number had already gone to a freshman who had no idea that he was snagging number 4 from one of the best players in the country. But Love was more concerned about the people around him. It is in these moments that one keenly understands what Love means when he says, "Looking at superhero stories, looking at their morals and what they deemed right or wrong helped me to decipher in real life. Is it right to do this? Is it wrong to do this? And it kind of shaped my moral code. Why shouldn't his friends get carries too? Why shouldn't the older kids get the better numbers? It's black and white, good and evil, stripped of any machinations." "Jeremiah and his warmth, it's so enforced," says his mother, Latanya. Love's growth has been a process. His family, for example, began pulling him out of his room at every opportunity to encourage him to socialize, spoke to his coaches about Love's needs, and eventually secured him an individual dorm room at Notre Dame. Watching their son develop was full of incredible chapters. To some parents, these otherwise forgettable happenings may land below the line of highlight worthy. Typical rite of passage box checking. But the Loves knew that Jeremiah was changing his world just as he had changed the world around him. Latanya remembers wandering around Christian Brothers one day to pick him up after practice. When she reached the chapel, she heard beautiful music echoing throughout. After asking several of his friends and teammates where Jeremiah was, it became clear that he was seated behind the piano. He learned how to play the instrument around the same time he began picking up conversational Japanese, without his parents knowing. Then there was the time he agreed to take a date to prom, then attend another prom at a different school after that. The time he picked up Notre Dame. The time he stopped calling from South Bend to say he wanted to come home. His parents had debated moving somewhere close to campus, but ultimately allowed him to progress at an arm's length. The time he staged his first end zone dance with his teammates and eventually developed his signature heart celebration. This from the same kid who once attended a mixer at the University of Missouri on a recruiting visit and spent the entire time on the opposite end of the pool than everyone else. Totally content, not lonely, just telling his mom, "I'm enjoying myself." Now, to see him really be brotherly with his teammates, to see him celebrate, "We were so elated," she says. "The first time we saw those outward expressions of his emotion, we were like, is he doing a dance?" Perhaps the simplest way to get Love to do something is to tell him that he cannot. Slow down his 94-yard touchdown run against Boston College and watch the moment when Love is between the 40-yard lines. Love is staring at Notre Dame's sideline with the intensity of a model car builder gluing a rat's nest on a Corvette. The initial thought was that Love may have been taunting someone, though it was just a blur of his own teammates and coaches. The truth, says his Notre Dame running backs coach, Shawn Sider, is that during a television timeout just before that play, he had leaned over and said, Love, I bet you won't go 94. Then Sider explained to Love methodically in the huddle that the Irish were going to come out in a 2x2 formation, one receiver and tight end on either side. Short motion the wide receiver to the left, crack block the safety, and leave one cornerback whom Love would have to make a move on, which would only materialize if he were patient over the development of the play. It couldn't have gone any different than how I told the kid, Sider says, laughing. Love cut back to the other side of the formation and burst through the heart of the Eagles' front seven like one of his favorite anime characters, Naruto, surging into battle. After he had cleared the last defender with only open space ahead, he started searching for Sider himself. He was talking S, Love says, laughing. I was looking for him. The corollary is that while no one told Love he couldn't overcome his very human default setting, he became aware of the challenge to be himself while simultaneously existing in the chest-thumping, fraternity-glorifying pack mentality that is organized football. To this day, different interactions will yield further understanding that perhaps someone was inferring something he hadn't picked up, or that he had unintentionally telegraphed the message he hadn't intended to. Love arrived precisely on time for an interview in mid-March atop the complex of his temporary living space in Santa Ana, California, by himself, without a handler moving him around from place to place like a Ken doll, standard procedure these days for some top picks, or a cell phone that drawn out his attention span. Love simply smiled and introduced himself, gliding through the gym onto a patio with sprawling views of the mountains. Wearing a brown New Balance sweatsuit, a crisp white t-shirt, two diamond chains, and sneakers with chrome accents, Love slipped seamlessly into a warm, honest conversation about Notre Dame, Freeman, life, anime, and his 2-yard touchdown run against Penn State in the 2025 college football playoff semifinal that featured 5 broken tackles. He counts that among his favorites. Love says he likes doing media, so long as it's a subject he likes talking about. He mentions his own comic book, Jeromonster. The debut issue is the launching point of his sports anime comic universe. His father, Jason, narrates the story of Jeremiah through his eyes. Nearly all of Freeman's 7 children received an autographed copy for Christmas. When asked what his hopes were for the comic, what he wanted the audience to understand, Love didn't hesitate. He leaned in just slightly, explaining that he wants readers to know him as someone who loves video games and anime. He wants them to understand that something bigger is coming, that they'll one day have to pour themselves into it. He wants them to appreciate the fact that, even in their own life, they won't always be the star. But, he says, at the same time, be authentically you. Be yourself. Preseason Perfection by Tom Verducci. The World Baseball Classic has come into its own as a showcase for the global game. This year's version showed why it works the way it is and might have been a preview of which players are in for a big 2026. The World Baseball Classic has grown from a quirky "why should we care" event upon its launch in 2006 to a defining moment, Shohei Ohtani striking out Mike Trout to end the 2023 final, to a tentpole mega event on the baseball calendar. Almost 11 million people watched Venezuela beat the United States 3-2 in the final, more than double the viewers who watched the 23 final. It drew a bigger audience than 12 of the last 35 World Series games and 19 of the last 35 NBA Finals games, including 6 of 7 last year. It has become a powerful jumpstart to the baseball season, which means it needs just one small change. Start it 1 week later as a true ramp-up to opening day. The WBC momentum was gone by March 25th, 8 days after Venezuela's victory, when the MLB season began with

strength. The worst thing you could do to the WBC is to move it to another time of year. Play the quarterfinals, semis, and finals during an extended All-Star break, as some have suggested. That's as terrible an idea as bifurcating March Madness or stopping a movie three-quarters of the way through and finishing it 4 months later. A tournament builds a rhythm and narratives. Why truncate them and send people away? Imagine roster problems 4 months later, such as injuries, players on the trade market, and players in foreign leagues. If you think that will solve the pitching workload problem, think again. Would the Dodgers really allow Yoshinobu Yamamoto to pitch seven innings in July in a meaningless game when it comes to the pennant race? Teams look to the All-Star break to give pitchers rest, not more intense work. It took six iterations, but the WBC has won buy-in from players and fans. Now you want to move it to midsummer? No, leave it in March. Just slide it 1 week to roll right in the opening day. For a related story, strong starts, the 10 WBC players whose stock increased the most. 1. Michael Garcia, Venezuela. He was a Gold Glove winner and an All-Star with a 351 OBP last year, so it wasn't a shock to see him play well. He led the WBC in hits, fielded splendidly, and played his usual cold-blooded style, as Venezuela manager Omar Lopez called it. But you get the sense that at 26, Garcia is ready to make his five-year, $57.5 million deal look like a bargain. With Bobby Witt Jr. at shortstop, the Royals have two foundational pieces on the left side of the infield. Number 2, Paul Skenes, United States. How much higher could his stock go? He had his Ohtani moment by throttling the Dominican Republic, just as Ohtani, who had never played in a pennant race game, stepped up to close the 2023 final. Skenes, yet to play a meaningful game for the Pirates, went 8 1/3 innings in which he allowed one run and walked one. Number 3, Junior Caminero, Dominican Republic. The Rays slugger lives for big moments and has the huge bat to exploit them. As Albert Pujols said, once Caminero quiets his swing a little bit, he is going to become an even bigger monster. Number 4, Emmanuel De Jesus, Venezuela. I can't believe the Tigers did not allow a 29-year-old with his sixth organization, including two seasons in South Korea, pitch in the final. The journeyman looked like an elite MLB setup man with 11 strikeouts in 7 1/3 innings. Number 5, Luis Severino, Dominican Republic. He made a change in his delivery this year to stay over his backside longer and to tweak his arm slot. The result? Better command and the best velocity seen from the Athletics righty, now 32, in years. Number 6, Dante Nori, Italy. An on-base machine across three levels in the Phillies system last year, 361, he raked in the WBC 400, 435, 750. The 21-year-old trains with Kyle Schwarber, whom Nori's grandfather recruited to Indiana. Number 7, O'Neill Cruz, Dominican Republic. He didn't play much, but smashed two home runs and a double in five at-bats. The Pirates' shortstop also was the only hitter to square out one of Mason Miller's 73 pitches, a ground-out hit 99.7 miles per hour. Cruz, 27, has a high ceiling. The intensity of the WBC and being around old pros like Pujols and Nestlin Cruz could help sharpen his focus. Number 8, Roman Anthony, United States. His discipline at the plate is scary good for a 21-year-old. Nothing changed about the Red Sox outfielder's approach in the big games in the WBC. Number 9, Aaron Nola, Italy. This was a good stress test for Nola going into his age 33 season with the Phillies after an injury-plagued 2025 campaign in which he had a 6.01 ERA. Was he declining? Not by evidence in the WBC, where he gave up one run in nine innings with just two walks. Number 10, Fernando Tatis Jr., Dominican Republic. Like Aaron Judge, he happened to play his worst in his team's elimination game. Otherwise, Tatis showed all-world plate discipline in one locked-in bat after another. Last year with the Padres, he lowered his chase rate for a second straight season, moving from the 26th percentile in 2023 to 73rd in 25. If he keeps that up, he could challenge for MVP. Tanks for Nothing by Chris Mannix. Teams racing to the bottom are not making life easier for NBA Commissioner Adam Silver, who suddenly finds himself facing several dicey issues.
In February, Adam Silver made his way to a podium inside the Intuit Dome, sporting a jet black suit.

0: and a stoic look. Generally, the NBA commissioner's All-Star weekend press conferences are largely anticlimactic. A few factoids about the league's growth, updates on big picture venues, a mid-season reminder that the NBA, if you didn't know, is a truly global league. Silver then usually bats around a few benign topics, expansion, broadcast rights agreements, and the latest with the NBA Europe, our old chestnuts, before ducking out to enjoy the rest of the festivities. Yet, as Silver walked across the room, he likely knew this session would go a little different. The commissioner is in crisis, or at least these days he is facing crisis, more than any Silver has confronted during his dozen years running the NBA. There's the cap circumvention scandal that has put him at odds with one of the NBA's most popular owners, Steve Ballmer, who also happens to be one of the world's richest men. There's the tanking epidemic, a problem significant enough for the NBA to slap two teams, the Jazz and the Pacers, with six-figure fines before the All-Star break for sitting healthy players. There's a federal investigation into illegal sports gambling that has ensnared a current coach and player, Portland's Chauncey Billups and Miami's Terry Rozier, both of whom have pleaded not guilty. There's the rise in injuries, apathy toward the in-season tournament, accusations that a team owner's business is producing critical hardware that has been used by the Russian military. You get the idea. Silver has navigated turbulent waters before. In 2014, after tapes surfaced of then-Clippers owner Donald Sterling making racist comments, Silver, less than 3 months into his tenure as commissioner, banned Sterling for life. In 2020, the NBA was the first major sports league to shut down operations during the COVID-19 pandemic and the first Big Four league to find a way back, reopening in the Florida bubble in July. He has negotiated two labor agreements, dealt swiftly with threats to game integrity, and signed the most lucrative broadcast agreement in NBA history. Says one longtime team executive, Adam is one of the best commissioners in history. Not basketball history, sports history. The next few months could test that opinion. Silver must find tweaks for a draft lottery system that has failed to discourage tanking. He must adjudicate a Clippers investigation that has rivals screaming for blood. And he must find a solution to injury issues that have plagued the regular season. It is, says one high-ranking team executive, an opportunity. While the ink is still wet on the 11-year, $77 billion broadcast rights deal that kicked in this season, it's never too early to think about the next one. Getting this stuff right is his legacy, says the exec. Adds another, this summer Adam is going to be very busy. In March, Warriors coach Steve Kerr reiterated a long-standing position. The NBA's schedule is too long. I know this will not be a popular opinion in the league office, Kerr said, but I will continue to say it because it's obvious. We need to play fewer games. Other coaches echoed Kerr's assessment. The season is so demanding, says Bulls coach Billy Donovan. You have got to build up this callus to be able to endure 82 games with very limited practice time. While the NBA might deny that there is an injury problem, according to data provided by the NBA in March, the league was tracking to have fewer injuries to starter-level players than last season and less games lost to stars in any of the last 4 years. There is no disputing that concern over soft tissue issues is on the rise. During the 2025 playoffs, three All-Stars, Jason Tatum, Tyrese Halliburton, and Damian Lillard, ruptured their Achilles tendons. This season, calf strains have led to extended layoffs for Victor Wembanyama, Giannis Antetokounmpo, and Anthony Davis. The speed of the game, which has increased in recent years, has reached the breakneck pace. 10 years ago, two teams averaged more than 100 possessions per game. At the All-Star break this season, there were 18. By March, players had combined to cover 37.1 miles per game at an average speed of 4.29 miles per hour, the longest average distance in facets average speed since player tracking began in the 2013-14 season. Kerr, among others, believes slicing 10 games off the schedule will make a significant difference. What I know about the league and coaching and how hard it is to play with the pace and the space, he said, it would be a more competitive and healthier league if we played fewer games. Privately, NBA officials won't argue against the merits of a shorter season. They will know quickly how much money would have to be forfeited to allow for it. Fewer games played means less revenue, roughly 20% by some estimates. The broadcast deals would need to be adjusted. All of it would have to be collectively bargained. The players and league have a mutual opt-out in 2028. There's a long-term gain in shortening the season. Fewer games, theoretically, would make for a better product, making the league more valuable if everyone is willing to absorb some short-term pain along the way. That matters, given how teams are treating the regular season. In February, in front of a packed room at MIT's annual Sloan Sports Analytics Conference, Silver vowed to act decisively to curb tanking. "We're going to make substantial changes for next year," said Silver. "I'm not ruling anything out." Despite years of efforts to disincentivize the practice, which included flattening the lottery odds for the bottom three teams and creating a play-in tournament, the race to the bottom was more crowded than ever this season, with nearly a third of NBA teams exiting the All-Star break with no interest in winning. Said Silver, "We have to address it." How is the question. Silver, by his own admission, is an incrementalist, so forget grand ideas like eliminating the draft. Internally, league officials have discussed more modest solutions, like eliminating draft pick projections, which would prevent situations like Utah and Indiana, two teams that nosedive this season to hang on to picks, and banning teams from drafting in the top four for 2 years in a row. Some think the league can go further. Flattening the lottery odds was a good idea until teams with small odds started winning it. Last spring, Dallas, with a 1.8% chance to land the top overall pick, saw its ping pong ball combination come up. San Antonio, with a 26.3% chance of finishing in the top four, grabbed the second pick. Instead of chasing play-in spots, teams have grown increasingly comfortable rolling the dice from the back of the lottery pack, leading to calls to eliminate the lottery altogether. "We have to make sure the worst teams are getting the best players," says a league official with Silver's ear. "You're never going to stop a small number of teams from tanking. The best you can do is make sure those teams have a pathway to get better." Getting organizations to play by the rules is the most pressing issue. Accusations that the Clippers used a team sponsor to circumvent the salary cap with Kawhi Leonard landed in league office like a grenade. "Cap circumvention is a cardinal sin," says a team executive, citing the efforts the NBA has made in Silver's tenure to level the playing field. Months of follow-up reporting from investigative journalist Pablo Torre, 9 YouTube episodes and counting, have dashed any hope that the story would go away, laying bare a pile of emails, bank records, and testimony for all to see. In 2014, Ballmer helped Silver end one scandal when he bought the Clippers from Sterling. Now, Silver is faced with having to punish Ballmer to end another. It's not all dark clouds. Financially, the league is healthier than ever it's ever been. After years of flirting with European expansion, the NBA is poised to establish a league that will give it a firm foothold in the Eastern Hemisphere. Silver is pressing ahead with plans to add two new teams, Las Vegas and Seattle, are the frontrunners, that are expected to generate expansion fees in the neighborhood of $10 billion apiece. The NBA is strong, league and team officials will argue. Addressing these big issues will make it stronger. Silver has already resolved one. At February's press conference, Silver recalled a recent conversation with Bob Cousy. The Hall of Fame guard, 97 and still kicking, marveled at how global the NBA has become. In the 1950-51 season, Cousy's first, the league had two international players. Today, the number is 135. It's among the reasons Silver believed a new all-star format, dubbed USA versus the World, could work. The result was the most competitive game in years. So, check that one off, what is becoming a very long list. One of a Kind by Stephanie Epstein. Why is no one trying to replicate the two-way success that makes Shohei Ohtani so great and so popular? Baseball is famously a copycat sport. The relief ace, the infield shift, batting your best hitter second, all these strategies, initially curiosities, eventually spread across the game. Yet, the most amazing thing happening in baseball these days is limited to Los Angeles, where, since his 2018 arrival from Nippon Professional Baseball, Dodgers DH slash starting pitcher Shohei Ohtani makes history nearly every time he takes the field. Most pros both hit and pitched as kids, so why is the two-way star seemingly a one-off? I do think it starts with the fact that there has been one person in the history of baseball who has been super successful doing it, points out Royals GM J.J. Piccolo, whose team employs one of the few other active players with a shot. The refs have not been good enough at both to sustain it, so it's really hard to do. A handful of players over the past decade or so have given this a go. Right-handed pitcher Michael Lorenzen, who played both ways at Cal State, Fullerton, got into 29 games as an outfielder for the Reds in 2019. The Rays let left-hander Brendan McKay and minor league second baseman Jake Cronenworth, who had both pitched and hit in college, try to do both at that same year, but neither lasted long. The most obvious current candidate is probably Kansas City's outfield prospect Jack Caglianoni, 23, who slugged 760 and struck out 10.3 batters per nine innings in his three seasons at Florida. But even he has had to pick a lane as a pro. The Royals took him with the sixth pick of the 2024 draft and made him a full-time hitter. "It wasn't that we were against him being a two-way guy," says Piccolo. "We clearly liked him better as an amateur as a hitter than we did as a pitcher. But it wasn't that we disliked him as a pitcher. Our thought with it initially was, let's just make sure he focuses on hitting, and if he's hitting the ball and well at some point, then we can think about him pitching. That's the only order that makes any real sense, even for someone with a stronger pedigree on the mound. Hitting relies so much on developing a mental catalog of how pitches move that a player cannot afford to concentrate first on his pitching and lose a year or two of repetitions at the plate." As it turned out, if Caglianoni had actually hit just a bit worse last year, he might be a two-way player today. The Royals had him long tossing early in 2025 and were planning to give him a chance on the mound halfway through the AA season. Instead, he tore apart Texas League pitching, got himself promoted to AAA by mid-May, and was in the majors in June. "We thought if he's going to spend time in the minor leagues, then maybe we have the time to help him develop as a pitcher," says Piccolo. "He just moved so quickly that we didn't have the time to do that." Caglianoni seems happy enough with that outcome, although Piccolo admits the team worried about what specializing would do to him emotionally. "I think there's a little bit of a mental side of this," Piccolo says. "Two-way players lose some of their identity when you don't let them do both." In nearly every other way, though, the risk of doing both outweigh the benefits, at least from the team's perspective. Most important is the question of injury. The nightmare scenario is that your two-way star gets hurt as a pitcher, and then you lose him as a hitter, too. Dodgers manager Dave Roberts acknowledged last year that there are times he worries Otani's pursuit of greatness on the mound will rob him of greatness at the plate. "There is a cost," Roberts said. Less dramatically, the player might just get tired. Last season, Otani's first doing both for the Dodgers. Since his second elbow reconstruction in 2023, his offensive numbers were markedly worse surrounding his starts. Otani made 14 appearances on the mound with a 2.87 ERA in 47 innings, and he hit .282 and slugged .622 in 25, best in the National League, with a walk-to-strikeout ratio of 0.58. But on the days he pitched, those offensive numbers dipped to .214, .536, and .400, respectively. On the days immediately following his starts, they were even worse, .147, .294, and .017. And the pattern continued into the playoffs. He spent most of the 2025 World Series insisting that his offensive slump earlier in the postseason was not tied to how much work he was getting as a pitcher. There are also structural problems, some of which sound small but do affect everyone. In spring training, sometimes Otani misses pitchers fielding practice so he can take batting practice. On his start days, his warm-up precludes his attendance at the hitters' meeting. When he was returning as a pitcher, the team did not want to lose him in the lineup, so instead of sending him on a standard minor league rehab assignment, the Dodgers reshuffled the rest of their pitchers to accommodate a series of one- and two-inning major league starts by Otani as he regained strength. This is all worth it if you are dealing with the best player in the history of the sport. But what if it's anyone else? Piccolo thinks the next two-way star might pitch in relief, so it's easier to manage his workload. But that adds even more logistical issues. For example, if a player starts a game on the mound and also as the DH, the team can replace him at pitcher and keep him in at designated hitter. Not so for a reliever. When he comes out of the game, the team loses the DH. And then there are also simpler questions about how he could warm up in the bullpen without disrupting his at-bats. Although Otani famously managed that championship game at the 2023 World Baseball Classic, which he closed for Team Japan. The other element that separates Ohtani from the field is the leverage he held. Ohtani was already considered a top prospect as an amateur, and he announced as a high school senior that he would jump directly to MLB as pitcher rather than playing in the NPB first, as most Japanese players do. The Nippon Ham Fighters took him with the first pick of the 2012 draft and convinced him to stay by promising to let him play both ways. Once he showed he could succeed at both disciplines and professionally, American teams clamored to let him keep doing it. Is there even a world in which another player could force an organization's hand like that? Piccolo tries to picture the situation. It would be hard for any other international amateur, especially coming out of Latin America, where players tend to sign at 16. As for drafted players, Piccolo muses, it's really, I don't want to say far-fetched, but there could be a scenario. He imagines the clear first pick coming out of a major conference, telling the team holding that selection that he will not sign if they don't let him do the both. I think they could hold some leverage in who drafts him to get the opportunity to do it, he says. I'm just not sure who that player would be. When you add all that up, it's not so incredible that there isn't more than one two-way star. It's incredible that there is even one. Below Board by Mark Bechtel. A new Netflix doc delves into a chess scandal that took a bizarre turn. The first 3 minutes or so of Chessmates, a new installment of Netflix's Untold Sports documentary series, are largely a milquetoast affair, leaving out the premise of the film, that in 2022, the world's best player, Magnus Carlsen, was beaten by an obviously inferior competitor, Hans Niemann, whom many suspected of cheating. Then, for the first of many times, someone, in this case Piers Morgan, utters the phrase that came to dominate the discourse around the affair, anal beads. Game on. Niemann was 19 at the time, one of the game's young players who took advantage of the rise in online play when COVID-19 hit. The sport also got another huge bump with the release of another Netflix show, The Queen's Gambit, later in 2020. He's presented as about as anti-establishment as you can get, dropping F-bombs left and right on Twitch streams. His talking head interviews don't exactly undercut that notion. What price do you pay for genius, he asks. That's probably why I was never normal. He also reminds us that nice guys finish last. What he lacks in decorum, he makes up for in self-awareness, it seems. Carlsen, meanwhile, is a stoic Norwegian who says things like, I don't consider myself remarkable, but at the board, he is. So when Niemann beats him twice, face-to-face, eyebrows are raised. After the second loss, when he played an obscure opening that Niemann claims he just so happened to have studied earlier that day, Carlsen rage quits the tournament with a cryptic tweet apparently accusing Niemann of receiving outside assistance. It turns out that Niemann had a history of cheating online, to which he confessed after beating Carlsen. But cheating online is a whole lot easier than cheating at an over-the-board event, where players are wanded like airline passengers who set off TSA alarms. That all raises the questions, if he did it, how? Enter the anal beads, which theoretically could be wired to convey moves. Other theories involve Niemann removing a cavity from a tooth and inserting a device that would give him electrical shocks. Niemann plays the victim card, but it's hard not to feel like he's not out of point. The basis of the case against him was solely that Carlsen was too good to lose. And the more Carlsen talks about the incident about Niemann, the more the nice guy facade starts to show some fissures. Niemann, bless his heart, doesn't change, lobbing zingers like even Carlsen's friends don't like him. This being chess, the doc has to rely heavily on interviews as opposed to action clips. But it is very well put together, especially when Carlsen visits Washington Square Park in New York City to take on the grizzled hustlers who play there. And it does evolve into a fascinating character study. Thanks to the unsavory accusations, talk show hosts and the non-chess community at large had a field day. That's why my whole life and my accomplishments and all my work has been boiled down to, Niemann says, effing anal beads. Yes, it was a controversy that was ripe for a laugh, but also, as Chessmate shows, worthy of a serious discussion as well. Well, that's all the time we have for this week's show. I hope you enjoyed it. For Mind's Eye, I'm Gary Wesselman.
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3: Early this morning, look for clear skies and a low around 78. Later today, anticipate sunny skies and a high around 88. Monday night, look for clear skies and a low around 78. Tuesday, anticipate sunny skies with a high near 84. Wednesday, Anticipate overcast skies with a high near 81. Stay tuned for the latest forecast and updated temperature every hour, right here on the Recording Library of West Texas.
4: In Midland and Gardendale and Odessa, it's clear and 63 degrees.
1: Here's what's happening on the History Hour. We're airing the greatest summer in baseball history by John Rosegrens. 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
7: We are unable to bring you the program previously scheduled for this hour. 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
8: Welcome. This is The New Yorker, and I'm your reader, Dale. Today, I'll be reading from the April 13th issue, copyright 2026, Condé Nast. On the cover this week, a digital illustration of a dark and menacing scene. We see a broad, dark expanse extending back to a distant horizon. That horizon is curved, suggesting we're seeing a scene so broad and extensive that we can see the curvature of the earth. Behind the horizon rises a red sky and the New Yorker's masthead logo, though the words New Yorker are partially eclipsed by the arcing horizon. That entire expanse is filled with a dense crowd of giant, dark, blocky, menacing robots. Each has a blocky head set atop square shoulders that rise from a rectangular torso. The top of each robot is rendered in gray, but the fronts are all pure black. Each robot has a blocky gray mouth and rectangular glowing red eyes. The inner corners of the eyes are lowered, suggesting angry scowls. As the mass of robots recedes into the distance, all we see are the glowing eyes covering the earth, suggesting an endless multitude. One hulking robot looms in the front of the crowd, taking up the bottom half of the cover. It holds in its right hand a human, rendered in white and light gray in stark contrast to the rest of the dark scene. The robot's other hand extends an index finger in front of the person. The tip of the finger is a glowing white rectangle resembling a screen. The person in its hand smiles broadly as they reach toward the glowing fingertip and touch it, seemingly operating it like a touchscreen. The illustration is titled New Horizons and is by Christoph Niemann. The New Yorker Online provides this commentary on the image written by Francois Moulet. For the cover of the April 13th, 2026 future issue, the artist Christoph Niemann depicted an army of machines filling the horizon, one of whom cradles a human in its hand. That person is happily reaching toward a screen. AI seems to evoke doom, Niemann said. Not surprising, since the dominant narrative has been that AI is mainly good money for investors and a good excuse to fire employees. Next is the talk of the town. Comment, Warpass. There is no good way to call off a war that you started but which hasn't achieved what you'd hoped. On Wednesday night, Donald Trump, in his address to the nation on the Iran war, sought to counter reality with hyperbole. "We've beaten and completely decimated Iran," the president said. "Never in the history of warfare has an enemy suffered such clear and devastating large-scale losses in a matter of weeks." Of course, Iran's Revolutionary Guard retains control not just of the country but of the Strait of Hormuz, and therefore of an alarmingly constricted global oil supply. A month of airstrikes had killed many leaders but had not changed the regime. Even so, Trump suggested that the mission was nearing completion and that the U.S. military would soon be pulling back. "But if Tehran did not accept a deal," he added, "we are going to hit them extremely hard over the next 2 to 3 weeks. We're going to bring them back to the Stone Ages where they belong." Big talk. But the announcement also sounded like a concession, since 2 to 3 weeks probably isn't enough time for Trump to follow through on some of his prior threats and armed invasion of the oil ports of Karg Island, or an even more ambitious raid to extract uranium likely stored in tunnels near nuclear facilities. The morning of Trump's address, media reports had suggested that he was considering withdrawing the United States from NATO. Instead, the president taunted America's allies, some of whom had been pleading for a settlement over Hormuz. "Build up some delayed courage," he told them. "If they want the oil to flow again, they should go to the Strait and just take it." It has been a central conviction of Trump's second term that the nations of the world now operate on self-interest and brute force rather than on principle or alliance, and the White House has been eager to spread the news. The mockery that the administration directed at its own less warlike allies this week. "Last time I checked, there was supposed to be a big bad Royal Navy," the Secretary of Defense Pete Hegseth said on Tuesday, recalled its jeering of Volodymyr Zelensky in February 2025. "You're buried there," Trump told the Ukrainian president about his nation's battlefield prospects. This penchant for what Saul Bellow called reality instruction, the cynical delight taken in explaining to idealists how the rough-and-tumble world really works, extends from Trump throughout the administration. But perhaps the most eager reality instructor has been Hegseth, one of the administration's more politically fragile figures, who, when he'd been picked to join Trump's cabinet, was a co-host of Fox and Friends Weekend. Hegseth is so committed to a vision of the world defined by winners and losers that he once wrote that Joan of Arc was a loser because of her last battle ended disastrously and eventually with her execution. Hegseth came out of his own service in Iraq and Afghanistan with the seeming conviction that what had stood in the way of a fuller victory in those wars had been the restraints supposedly placed on how soldiers could kill. In 2019, he successfully lobbied Trump to pardon two soldiers charged with or convicted of alleged war crimes. "We unleash overwhelming and punishing violence on the enemy," Hegseth told a large gathering of senior military officials whom he had summoned to Quantico in September. "We also don't fight with stupid rules of engagement, just common sense, maximum lethality, and authority for warfighters," he said. "You kill people and break things for a living." On Iran, Hegseth has led the administration's periodic press briefings, at which he has called on Americans to pray to Jesus Christ for the military success. His slogan has been maximum lethality. But even in the first hours of the war, it was clear that this approach could backfire. The initial strikes, which began on February 28th, killed the supreme leader, Ayatollah Ali Khamenei, but were so indiscriminate as President Trump noted, they also killed many of the political figures who the White House had hoped would form a new, more amenable cadre of leaders. "Most of the people we had in mind are dead," he said a few days later. The ones remaining, even if Trump didn't want to acknowledge it, were generally described as more hardline. One of the president's stated aims has been to inspire a popular uprising among those Iranian citizens sick of the repression and the autocracy enforced by the Revolutionary Guard. Yet that requires taking care to distinguish between the regime and its civilians and to avoid collateral damage. But according to a preliminary investigation, on the same day that U.S. forces assassinated Khamenei, they also dropped a bomb in the wrong place, inadvertently killing 200 people in an elementary school. Trump and Hegseth might wish that they lived in a world where whoever dropped the most bombs got whatever he wanted. But the Iran war has shown that this isn't true. The old liberal institutions may be teetering, but that doesn't mean that all that's left is the law of the jungle. The fact that the president is now signaling a messy retreat has nothing to do with insufficient lethality and everything to do with politics. In particular, the alarm in the global oil markets and the American public's widespread opposition to the war. One tragedy of Trump's war is that in January, the Iranian regime was under extreme pressure from protests, which it quelled by murdering thousands. The right kind of coordinated push might have toppled it. Instead, the White House offered frequently shifting rationales for its war and little outreach to the Iranian resistance. It treated the military operation as something to brag about to its political base, a way to show exactly how unrestrained it was willing to be. The day before the president's address, Hegseth gave a press conference in which he recounted a recent visit he'd made to bases in the region. "It was the American warrior unleashed," he said. He seemed to view the trip as a parable. As the sun was going down and a chill was setting on the tarmac, he encountered an airwoman and asked her what the troops needed. She simply looked at me with a sly smile on her face and said, "More bombs, sir, and bigger bombs." That might have been what the airwoman asked for, but what Trump and Hegseth really owed her, the nation they lead, and the Iranians whose country they bombed, was a plan, a real solution to the disaster that they have created. And that article was by Benjamin Wallace Wells. The next article, from Brave New World Department, it's titled "Pick Your Poison." Why are people injecting themselves with peptides? And this is written by Dhruv Kullar. About a decade ago, a group of competitive CrossFitters in Charleston, South Carolina, went looking for ways to improve their athletic performance without taking steroids. At the time, members of the fitness community were starting to inject themselves with peptides, short chains of amino acids, sometimes called microproteins, that often act as signaling molecules in the body. Certain peptides were said to enhance strength, energy, endurance, and recovery. They hadn't been officially approved for use as drugs, however, and many had never been studied in humans. Some of the CrossFitters were patients of a local doctor named Craig Conover, who had trained in family medicine but went on to offer Botox treatments and skin fillers, as well as IV drips that were supposed to slow aging. "People are really enjoying the benefits," the CrossFitters told Conover, of peptides. Would he help the group figure out which to inject, in what doses, and how often? Conover began ordering peptides from compounding pharmacies, which produce custom medications. He tinkered with various doses, often extrapolating from animal studies, and tried some on himself. He gained a reputation for peptide wizardry. "My name got passed around," he told me. Rick Rubin, the music producer, introduced Conover to the neuroscientist and podcaster Andrew Huberman, who invited him onto his hugely popular show in 2024. "You're going to get blitzed," Conover remembered Huberman saying. On the podcast, Conover said that almost everyone I could think of can benefit from peptides, and he highlighted an awesome, super safe example called BPC-157. In the month that followed, 800 new patients requested appointments. He now sees a total of about 1,000. 6,000 more are on a wait list. A membership to his practice can cost $15,000 a year, suggesting a revenue in the tens of millions. I could charge more, Conover said, but I want to sleep well at night. In February, I flew to Charleston and met with Conover in a modern red brick building that houses his clinic. He and his wife, Kelly, have a sort of his and hers practice. She co-founded a wellness spa next door. Conover greeted me in his waiting room, which featured a soft rock soundtrack and brochures for serums and stem cells. His bald head, goatee, and glasses made him look like a friendlier version of Walter White from Breaking Bad. Peptides are usually the opening question we get, Conover told me in his office. He described many of his clients as the well who want to be super well, celebrities, politicians, models. We don't take insurance, obviously. I spotted a Raiders helmet signed by Howie Long, a defensive end turned Fox Sports analyst, on a bookshelf. On a computer, Conover showed me an electronic ordering system that looked much like the one I used to treat hospitalized patients. But his system, unlike mine, allows him to request unapproved peptides in bespoke combinations, or stacks. Next, Conover led me to the clinic's IV infusion room, where he offered me a poke bowl for lunch. Concoctions were scrawled on a dry erase board like specials in a diner. One was described as Dr. Conover's blend of vitamins, minerals, and amino acids. He asked me if I'd like a complimentary drip of methylene blue, a chemical dye that is increasingly marketed for improving longevity and memory. I knew it as a last resort blood pressure drug that at high doses constricts blood vessels so much that it can cause gangrene. I accepted the pokey, but declined the drip. After lunch, a new patient, a handsome middle-aged man I'll call Toby, eased into a recliner topped with a fluffy pillow. A nurse inserted an IV into one arm. Conover shook his other hand, saying, "Welcome aboard." Toby and his family had recently been in a car accident, but he'd lost trust in most doctors, he said, after they became obsessed with viruses and vaccinations during the pandemic. He was glad that Robert F. Kennedy Jr., the Secretary of Health and Human Services, was getting the country on the right track. "I'm not a big vaccine guy," Conover replied. "A lot of them don't have the data." Toby wasn't here for a peptide injection, but Conover advised him to try one on a future visit. "I've seen tremendous results," he said. He also said that one of his IV drips, which includes methylene blue, makes his patients feel like they've been plugged into an electrical socket. "Love that," Toby responded. I was puzzled, perhaps naively, that little studied peptide shots had earned Conover's trust, while meticulously studied COVID-19 vaccinations had not. "Anecdotal data means a lot to me," he said. 2 days after a vaccine, someone had a stroke. 2 days later, they're dead. You see enough of that, it makes an impression. In recent years, federal efforts to control peptides have placed Conover at odds with public health agencies. In 2023, during Biden's presidency, the Food and Drug Administration placed 19 peptides, including BPC-157, on a Do Not Compound list, citing potential significant safety risks that included immune reactions, pancreatitis, and accelerated growth of cancerous cells. In response, Conover began offering a peptide that differed by a single amino acid. "So far, we're getting very similar results," he told me. In 2024, Conover was sanctioned by South Carolina public health officials who found, among other things, that he'd failed to maintain his registration with the Drug Enforcement Administration while prescribing controlled substances, and that he'd neglected to check patient vital signs before administering ketamine. Conover attributed these lapses to charting issues and said that no patients were harmed. "There was never a clinical complaint," he added. He paid a $10,000 fine and agreed not to administer ketamine or testosterone for a year. The state of New York, where he was also allowed to practice, ordered him to surrender his medical license there. As far as peptides go, Conover seemed to support America's public health agencies coming under new management. Some of my patients are very high up in the government, he said. They're extremely concerned about what the FDA is doing to peptides. In the era of Make America Healthy Again, the popularity of peptides has risen. Many compounding pharmacies are experiencing soaring demand. The Times reported that U.S. imports of gray market peptides and hormones from China roughly doubled last year. The podcaster Joe Rogan has credited BPC 157 with healing a case of elbow tendonitis in 2 weeks. Beauty influencers who want deeper tans and enhanced libidos are taking melatonin 2, also known as the Barbie peptide. Even New York Magazine recently published a freelance writer's account of self-injecting peptides titled Life on Peptides Feels Amazing, which failed to cite any peer-reviewed research or academic scientists. In February, RFK Jr. said on Rogan's podcast that he had taken peptides himself and that under his leadership, the FDA would stop restricting many of them. Kennedy, who has railed against the agency's aggressive suppression of unproven treatments, has vowed to end the war. The human body produces thousands of peptides. Many are portions of proteins which send messages or regulate systems in the body, often in ways that scientists don't fully understand. Researchers have known about some peptides for decades, and dozens have been turned into safe and effective drugs. The hormone insulin is a peptide that moves sugar from the bloodstream into cells. GLP-1 or glucagon, like peptide 1, spurs the pancreas to release insulin and slows the passage of food through the gut. Peptides are usually defined as having about 50 amino acids or fewer, more than that, and their proteins. But the science underpinning the current peptide craze dates to the turn of the century, when Pinchas Cohen, a respected pediatric endocrinologist at the University of California, Los Angeles, started to focus on age-related diseases. For one project, Cohen tried to disrupt a protein associated with insulin resistance and diabetes. By injecting human DNA into yeast cells, he was able to produce several chains of amino acids that clung to his target. Cohen told me that the first two chains were known proteins, but the third was this ridiculous little thing made up of only 24 amino acids. Strangely, he couldn't figure out where it had come from. According to the conventional wisdom of the day, the DNA he'd injected shouldn't have coded for it. The peptide, humanin, was ultimately traced to a tiny snippet of mitochondrial DNA, part of the 98% of the human genome that had long been dismissed as junk DNA. Cohen's work helped reveal that in the 3-billion-letter book that is our genome, even obscure one-liners can be an important part of the story. Junk DNA, it turned out, wasn't junk. It contains instructions for numerous peptides and proteins that had never been studied. The public conception of peptides doesn't grasp what's going on from a scientific perspective, Cohen told me. This is not a dozen or so things you can buy at the gym. This is a revolution in science. It's going to start a new era of drug discovery. Cohen had little control over how his groundbreaking research would be used, however. After he published a series of animal and cell studies on humanin's potential benefits, the peptide seemed to curb inflammation, control glucose, and possibly even provide protection against Alzheimer's. So-called biohackers began ordering it on the gray market. Cohen himself tried to develop it as a drug, but the peptide was so unstable that it broke down within minutes. More concerning, humanin was eventually linked to breast and brain cancers. Nonetheless, it continued to be sold online. Conover told me that he has taken it. I have no idea what people are injecting, Cohen said, probably fragments of degraded material. Cohen is now the dean of the gerontology school at the University of Southern California, and his lab has identified many more peptides. The rule in my lab is if you discover it, you get to name it. But I have veto power, he told me. I like Yiddish names. SHLP stands for Small Humanin-like Peptide. SHMOOSE, SHMOOSE, stands for Small Human Mitochondrial ORF over Serine tRNA. Other discoveries include Mensch and Putz. His team is best known for identifying MOTS-C, which has been called an exercise mimetic. It activates cellular pathways that are usually turned on during exercise. Strikingly, older mice treated with the peptide can run for twice as long as their untreated counterparts. Cohen deemed MOTS-C promising enough that he founded a company to take it into a Phase 1 clinical trial, an early step on the road toward FDA approval. The peptide caused skin irritation, but otherwise appeared to be safe. Its short half-life, however, required it to be injected several times a day, which limited its appeal as a drug, and the company ran out of funding. MOTS-C is now on the FDA's Do Not Compound list, owing to the potential risk of immune reactions for certain routes of administration. Yet it, too, continues to circulate on the gray market. One Redditor said that since he started taking it, energy and stamina are through the roof. Cohen reacts to these trends with dismay. As enthusiastic as he is about the potential of peptides, he told me people should not be taking them until they're fully tested. The history of shortcuts is not a happy one. The evidence in favor of many other unapproved peptides is even sparser. BPC-157, which is short for Body Protection Compound 157, was discovered in human gastric juice in a lab led by Predrag Sikorić, a Croatian scientist. It appears to be a fragment of a larger gastric protein, but no one has traced it to a human gene. Cohen thinks it's probably a product of bacteria that live in the gut. Studies have touted a staggering variety of benefits in cells and animals. It reportedly heals ulcers, regenerates nerves, aids muscle and tendon repair, counters neurodegenerative diseases, and protects organs from injuries. But most of this research is co-authored by Sikorić, who holds several patents related to BPC-157, and some experts have accused him of cherry-picking evidence. Science advances through critical verification rather than by repeatedly affirming findings within the same research group, a team of scientists in Poland wrote in response to Sikorić's BPC-157 claims. In the usual course of things, a promising drug candidate would be ushered into human trials. Yet in the 3+ decades since BPC-157 was discovered, no controlled human trial of the peptide has ever been published. In the 90s, Sikorić licensed the compound to a Croatian company called Pliva, which sought a treatment for ulcerative colitis. The results were never released. In 2006, the research and development arm of Pliva was acquired by GlaxoSmithKline, which has ample resources for clinical trials, but the company has not commercialized the peptide. According to Sarah Talpos of the science magazine Undark, a company partly owned by Sikorić sponsored a 2015 trial at a hospital in Tijuana that tested the safety of an oral version of BPC-157. The results still haven't been published. Sikorić assured me that the trial had been absolutely successful and that the data would be available very soon, but he declined to let me see it. Independent scientists have said that BPC-157 appears promising in lab studies, but with major caveats. The peptide seems to stimulate the production of nitric oxide, which enhances blood flow and reduces certain forms of inflammation, but it also generates free radicals that damage DNA and proteins. In addition, the peptide seems to promote angiogenesis, the development of new blood vessels, possibly via a signaling molecule expressed in many human cancers. You don't want to just willy-nilly stimulate angiogenesis. Paul Neffler, a biologist at the University of California, Davis School of Medicine, told me. Sikorek argues that it does these things in a balanced way. He has written that when it comes to nitric oxide and angiogenesis, all criticisms of BPC 157 should be dismissed. At the inaugural MAHA summit last year, a compounding pharmacy executive told the audience that his grandmother was taking BPC 157 and that this was just one example of these products that can change people's lives. Andrew Huberman said on a podcast that two shots had healed a back injury, even as he warned listeners about the peptide's potential risks. In online forums, people have credited the peptide with boosting energy and curbing pain. They have also reported strange rashes, increased fatigue, depressed moods, and vision problems. It's possible that BPC 157 is useful and that the potential gains are worth the potential pains. But absent human trials, it's next to impossible to know what it does in the body. Some health consequences might not become apparent for years, and anecdotal evidence is rife with confounding factors. If a peptide stack is popular among weightlifters, who's to say which peptide did what? Maybe the perceived benefits are actually attributable to deadlifts or protein shakes or a good night's sleep. Neffler warned of placebo effects. When people think a medicine is pricey, they frequently report benefits, even when it's actually an inert substance. You pay all this money, Neffler said. You get a set of vials. You inject yourself. It hurts. You really want this to work. In some cases, peptides have been clearly linked to harms. Last year at the Revolution Against Aging and Death Festival in Las Vegas, two women received peptide injections at a conference booth. Shortly thereafter, they developed elevated heart rates, swollen tongues, and trouble breathing. By the time they reached the hospital, one of them had lost control of her neck muscles, and the other had been intubated. Both were ultimately connected to ventilators. The peptides involved here have not been disclosed. The doctor who administered the injections defended himself by citing an AI-generated report telling ProPublica that it basically says that it is impossible it was the peptides. When I asked Sikorek whether people should be using peptides like BPC-157, given the lack of data in humans, he said, "As a medical doctor, I should reply negatively. As a human person, I'm not sure. You have to do what's right for you." Regulatory agencies have a role to play, he said, but the final judgment of whether something works belongs to the people, not the FDA. Let's say you want to make money on health-related products without feeling the squeeze of FDA regulations. You have two main options, Peter Lurie, a former FDA official, who now leads the Center for Science in the Public Interest, told me. The first is to adopt a clever marketing strategy. If your company were to claim that its product treats COVID, it would be selling a drug. Boom, the FDA can come down on you, Lurie said. But if the company described its product as an immunity booster, the agency's authority is less clear. You usually don't need to conduct clinical trials to sell dietary supplements, sometimes referred to as nutraceuticals. A second loophole involves compounding pharmacies, which are largely regulated by state pharmacy boards. Sam Ahn, a pharmacist at a compounding pharmacy until 2021, told me that his workplace employed about 20 people, pharmacists, technicians, cashiers, couriers, in what resembled a chemistry laboratory. At first, he said, "I felt like I was making a difference." He might create a liquid drug for someone who couldn't swallow pills or a fertility drug tailored to a woman's hormone levels. With time, though, Ahn grew disillusioned. For many such pharmacies, he said, it seemed like the focus became how to make a quick buck. During the pandemic, compounders charged exorbitant prices for ivermectin, even after the drug proved ineffective against COVID-19. Many started profiting from GLP-1 drugs during widespread shortages. They'll add a vitamin and say, "Look, we've customized it for you," with a wink and a nod, Ahn said. The barriers to doing these things are laughable. He considers the peptide craze even more troubling. They're taking advantage of a population that's looking for a solution and charging them lots of money for something with no proven benefit that could potentially cause harm, he continued. How is that okay? The FDA began taking a more assertive approach in 2012 when steroids from a Massachusetts compounding pharmacy led to hundreds of cases of meningitis and more than 60 deaths. The agency is well aware that there's plenty of activity out there that is likely illegal, Lurie told me. But the FDA, like the IRS, has the resources to go after only a fraction of serious violations. By the time you put BPC 157 on the list, there's probably a BPC 158, Lurie said. There has not been a war on peptides, he added. There has been a war on unapproved products making improper claims. Trump's FDA, which reports to Kennedy, is also unlikely to aggressively enforce restrictions on peptides. Neither HHS nor the FDA responded to requests for interviews with

Michael, who regularly lifts weights and practices jiu-jitsu, began struggling with fatigue and weight gain after starting a new job and recovering from a bad bout of COVID. Friends of his had taken peptides. He remembered one of them telling him, "Bro, you should really try them out." But Michael was initially wary. He spent weeks reviewing animal studies and reading testimonials on various online forums. He ultimately decided to order some retatrutide, an experimental GLP-1 drug that Eli Lilly has advanced to phase 3 clinical trials from a company that sells chemicals for research. He received a container of powder, mixed it with water, and injected it into his stomach. He felt so nervous that he almost passed out. But he soon lost weight, and that made him curious about what other peptides could do. Michael had a nagging foot injury, possibly related to jiu-jitsu, so he ordered a stack of supposedly healing peptides known as the KLOW, spelled K-L-O-W, blend, which includes KPV, GHKCU, TB500, and BPC-157. "You pretty much use the general consensus of what people have taken before you," Michael told me. Luke Turnock, a sociologist at the University of Lincoln in England, has described this phenomenon as folk pharmacology. Michael's foot pain improved, but strangely, he also noticed that his skin was changing color. KPV derives from a hormone that contributes to skin pigmentation. Next, Michael ordered a peptide called Semex, which in Russian is short for 7 amino acids. In parts of Eastern Europe, Semex is prescribed for brain trauma and other neurological conditions. "People use it kind of like an Adderall," Michael told me. Although he found himself procrastinating less, he started to feel like a pincushion, he said. He decided to save it for when I felt like I really needed it. Finally, Michael began taking MOTC. He said to himself, "Okay, if my mitochondria got effed up in some way from COVID, hopefully this fixes the system." The peptide seemed to give him more energy, but he noticed that he was sweating a lot. When I asked Michael if he felt uncomfortable putting untested products into his body, he too invoked COVID shots, calling them a vaccine that also had no long-term studies. "So it's like pick your poison," he said. "If the healthcare system fails to meet the needs of patients, people will look for their own solutions. This stuff is going to get a lot more popular," he told me. "I decided to procure some peptides of my own." Michael recommended a company called Swiss Chems. "It's legit," he said, "not one of those trust me, bro, situations." A quick search told me that in 2024, the FDA sent the company a warning letter that said in part, "Despite statements marketing your products as research chemicals only, evidence obtained from your website establishes that your products are intended to be drugs for human use." I spent $107 on some BPC-157, CJC-1295, and TB-500. At checkout, 30 capsules of democytosin, a synthetic hormone that doctors use to induce labor and to treat postpartum bleeding, were added to my cart for free, as though they were lotion samples from Kiehl's. I ordered $300 of MOTC from The Ultimate Human, a website run by Gary Brecka, a prominent biohacker who has hosted RFK Jr. on his podcast. In my cart, a photograph showed a futuristic blue vial labeled with the words, "Research use only." Yet an order of bacteriostatic water and syringes was automatically included, and I was asked to fill out a questionnaire and meet with a medical provider. A video chat with someone named Cynthia appeared on the screen. "You did great with your answer, so I'll approve it," she told me. The consultation lasted less than 30 seconds. Finally, I searched for peptides on TikTok. On a page called Peptide Nexus, which had more than 10,000 followers, I watched animated vials of personified peptides that looked like the emotion avatars in the movie Inside Out.
Yo, I'm TB 500, a smirking red vial declared, a fire raging.

0: acting in the background. I'm the recovery peptide people call Wolverine Mode. A vial labeled PT-141, which is marketed as a treatment for low libido, was depicted in a tuxedo shooting a Cupid's arrow. I target desire pathways, it said. People call me the date night peptide. When I submitted an inquiry on WhatsApp, the vendor responded with a guaranteed of 99% purity. I made a few selections from a PDF menu. Most payment platforms will flag peptide sales, the vendor said, and sent me a video explaining how to pay in cryptocurrency. My bank initially flagged the transaction as concerning. I had to give my assurance that I really did want to convert $185 into Bitcoin. The idea of medical freedom, that we should be allowed to decide what to do about our own health, has long had a special status in the United States. A significant portion of Americans have embraced freedom of therapeutic choice as a constitutional value for most of the country's history. Lewis Grossman, a medical historian, writes in his book, Choose Your Medicine. Benjamin Rush, a founding father and a physician, criticized the medical establishment for being close-minded about treatments recommended by non-physicians. Many of our most useful remedies have been discovered by quacks, he argued. In the late 19th century, the psychologist and philosopher William James wrote, "If the word sacred can be applied to any personal right, surely the right to treat one's own body as one chooses may claim this title." A few years later, the Postmaster General stopped delivering mail to the American School of Magnetic Healing, arguing that the organization was committing medical fraud. The school sued, contending that its methods were legitimate, and the Supreme Court ultimately ruled in its favor. There is no exact standard of absolute truth by which to prove the assertion false and a fraud, the majority opinion said. In the 20th century, however, scandals involving unregulated medical products helped swing the balance of power towards regulation. In the 30s, elixir sulfanilamide, an antibiotic mixed into a toxic solvent, gave patients intense pain, kidney failure, and neurological problems. After more than 100 people, including many children, died across 15 states, Congress passed the Federal Food, Drug, and Cosmetic Act of 1938, which authorized the FDA to evaluate a medical product's safety before it could be sold. The agency's modern-day role was defined in 1962 after thalidomide caused birth defects in thousands of babies around the world. The act was amended to include a much higher standard. Drug makers now needed to conduct controlled trials in order to demonstrate that their products were effective. The gap between the two standards was immense. Around two-thirds of drugs that met the 1938 safety requirements failed the 1962 efficacy bar. It is becoming possible to imagine a future in which American regulators lose their grip on the safety and the efficacy of drugs. The venture capitalist Jim O'Neill, Trump's former acting director of the Centers for Disease Control and Prevention, and the current nominee to lead the National Science Foundation, has said that as soon as drugs are proved to be safe, Americans should be able to start using them at their own risk. Let's prove efficacy after they've been legalized. Most states have enacted so-called right-to-try laws, which enable patients with life-threatening diagnoses to receive treatments that have completed Phase 1 safety testing. More than 90% of such treatments will not be FDA approved. In recent years, Montana state laws have gone even further, granting all patients access to an even wider array of experimental treatments. The state may become a hub for medical tourism. Clinicians are shielded from many kinds of disciplinary action, and they can practice for up to 21 days a year without holding a Montana medical license. The case for more medical freedom rests on laudable principles. We don't usually want the government deciding what we can and can't do with our bodies. And clearly, there are shortcomings to the current drug approval process. Pharmaceutical companies must typically invest many years and hundreds of millions of dollars to win approval for a drug. Partly for this reason, some promising treatments are never approved, and many arrive too late for people who urgently need them. The economist Alex Tabarrok has written that when an approved drug harms people, there are front-page stories. But when the FDA fails to approve a good drug, the bodies are buried in an invisible graveyard. On the other hand, if we're making medical decisions in an information vacuum, are we really choosing freely? The through line of history is that people will try to sell anything with all sorts of fantastical claims. Joshua Sharfstein, a health policy professor at Johns Hopkins and a former principal deputy commissioner of the FDA, told me, if you're for patient choice, you should be for a system that requires companies to show that their product does what they say it does. My first two peptide orders arrived quickly. The third, from Peptide Nexus, did not. A company that claimed to be handling the shipping process contacted me, saying that it wouldn't send the peptides unless I paid a refundable insurance fee, another $83 worth of Bitcoin. The vendor didn't let me cancel my order, so I warily paid the fee. 2 weeks later, neither the seller nor the shipper was responding to my messages, and I still had not received my order. Reader, I did not inject myself with the peptides. Instead, I delivered them to Fenric Analytics, a company in Austin, Texas, that tests powdered peptides for purity, potency, contaminants, and toxins. Results are posted on the company's website, which gets more than 1 million hits a month. In the company's telling, it is providing a public service, creating transparency and accountability where FDA enforcement has fallen short or been stymied. We test peptides to make sovereign health safer, its website says. If you're going to use, use safely. At the same time, insofar as the company promotes a kind of self-regulation within the peptide world, it also enhances the industry's legitimacy. If a drug seems safer to take, maybe give it a try. Fenric's office is compact and sits on the second floor of a co-working space. On a filing cabinet, a fierce-looking figure of Goku, the protagonist of the Dragon Ball manga franchise, appeared to be shooting a battle of semaglutide out of his hands. On a table were scores of vials and trays. Beneath it was a box stuffed with incoming packages. Jake Anderson, a recent college graduate, opens most of the packages, takes a photograph of the vials inside, and replaces the labels. That's so the lab doesn't know where it's coming from, he said. We've been getting packages like madmen. Kanan Towns, the company's operations manager and a former college wrestler, said. He joined the company after using peptides to treat a hip injury. In the past year, the number of packages that Fenric receives has increased more than fivefold, and since December, it has more than doubled. The crazy part is that we've put out zero marketing, Towns added. But peptides are like a hobby. People don't just take peptides, they want to talk about them with their friends. Towns and I drove my peptide samples to a squat gray building about 10 minutes away. Krauss Analytical, a family-owned laboratory that Fenric hires for much of its testing, also works with the FDA to test food and pesticides that cross the Mexican border. I spotted a forklift and some sacks of corn flour inside. Mark Krauss, the lab's jovial broad-shouldered director, walked me past dishwasher-size chromatography and mass spectrometry machines. Sometimes you don't need all this fancy stuff to know something's not right, he told me. He held a vial of pale blue powder in one hand and a vial of white powder in the other. GHK copper should be blue, he said. If they send you something white, I don't know what it is, but it ain't GHK copper. Krauss, who seemed peptide skeptical, estimated that about 10% of the peptides Fenric sends him have serious anomalies of purity, dosage, or sterility. Some vials contain endotoxins, fragments of bacterial cell walls, suggesting poor manufacturing practices and a compromised supply chain. But, hey, these are research chemicals, right? He said, winking. Nobody's injecting them into their bodies. On a computer, Krauss pulled up a chromatography analysis which separates mixtures into individual components. The graph showed a flat line with a single sharp spike in the middle. "That's pure," Krauss said, pointing to the spike. "Just one thing." Next, he showed me a graph that looked like a jagged roller coaster. "All sorts of stuff in this one," he said, "or whatever was originally in there has degraded." A third graph had two spikes, one for a known peptide called ipamorelin, and another for something mysterious a few inches away. "We don't know what that is," Krauss said. About a week after my visit, Krauss shared his analysis of the peptides I'd given him. According to his testing, my order of MOTC from the Ultimate Human was 98% pure and contained 87% of the dose on its label. Of course, this didn't mean that the peptide itself was safe or effective. All the peptides I'd order from Swiss Chems had significant issues. The vial of BP-157 contained lead, the vial of TB-500 contained endotoxins, and the vial of CJC-1295 contained less than 42% of the advertised dose. Many of our era's health trends have something in common. They strive not only to mitigate disease, as mainstream medicine has always been expected to do, but also to optimize health, an aim that many doctors shy away from. I'm not convinced I can offer unproven treatments and still uphold my oath to do no harm. And even if I knew how to help people attain peak performance in their fitness, their careers, or their sex lives, I'm not sure that's my job. If traditional doctors don't promise their patients these things, however, others surely will. Timothy Caulfield, a law professor at the University of Alberta, said that health influencers increasingly engage in science-ploitation. They generate hype by making speculative claims that extrapolate wildly from limited research. You take a genuinely exciting area of science and overstate and misrepresent it to sell bunk, Caulfield said. In his view, Wellness 1.0, which focused on alternative ways of knowing and on spirituality, has been replaced by Wellness 2.0, which often co-opts the language of science. "It's almost too easy with peptides," Caulfield told me. "Even just the word peptides sounds sciency and legit." On a rainy day this spring, I entered a large hotel in Midtown Manhattan that was hosting the Integrative Health Symposium, an annual conference for forward-thinking practitioners. I walked through a buzzing exhibit hall, passing booths for immunity-boosting mushroom and protein bars. For some reason, an online prescribing company was raffling off a Louis Vuitton bag. I approached the booth of a compounding pharmacy and inquired about the peptide business. "The feds don't know what to do," a representative told me. "It's like prohibition." I was on my way to meet Edwin Lee, an Orlando-based endocrinologist who has worked to bolster the scientific credibility of unapproved peptides. Before I could locate him, a fit, middle-aged man who turned out to be a former car salesman stopped me. "Want more energy and less pain?" he asked. He instructed me to just stand on what looked like a futuristic skateboard, a vibration plate that purported to decrease stress, build muscle, increase circulation, and even improve sex. The board began to shake and flash purple. My whole body jiggled. "Get on this for 10 minutes a day," he said. "It's the equivalent of being on an elliptical for an hour." He was willing to sell me the board for half off a sticker price of $3,600. I politely excused myself and found Lee in the hotel lounge. He was tall with short salt and pepper hair, thin-rimmed glasses, and a happy warrior disposition. Lee is known for having co-founded the Clinical Peptide Society, which offers a certification for people who want to administer peptides. He also started a petition called Save Peptides, which has collected nearly 10,000 signatures in an effort to loosen government restrictions. "A lot of conventional doctors think this is all bull S-word," he told me, smiling. "They think I've gone to the dark side. We agree to disagree because I still want to go hiking with them." A few years ago, Lee's son, a high school cross-country runner, developed a sharp pain down his leg. Daddy can inject you with peptides, Lee's wife told him. The boy replied, he's not effing injecting me. Then Lee showed him some photographs that Sikorik, the Croatian peptide researcher, had published. They depicted a rat's bloody Achilles tendon, which Sikorik's team had cut into, healing after BPC-157 injections. Lee's son ultimately acquiesced. He just needed to see the evidence, Lee said, and 2 weeks later he was running again. Lee now keeps peptides for his family in the butter compartment of his fridge. While we spoke, one of Lee's patients, a healthcare investor and a former soccer player, wandered into the lounge. One morning in 2024, the man had awoken with searing knee pain that turned out to be a meniscus tear. Several doctors had recommended that he get surgery. Then, at last year's conference, he met Lee. This random dude says he can fix you, the man said. Why do you trust him? Intuition. There's something about him. I've never seen a doctor be that confident. The man flew to Orlando, where Lee injected him with BP-157. Within days, his knee pain improved. I don't care how many publications someone has, the man said, hopping on one leg for emphasis. I don't want studies. I want results. Not everyone gets better that fast, Lee said, beaming. Later, Lee and I both attended a talk on peptides by Stephen A.R. Murphy, a Connecticut concierge doctor whose website advertises telemedicine consultation and prescription for rapamycin, peptides, and other medicines. The room was so packed that some people were gathered outside the door. The title slide had a photo of a Ken doll with a syringe pointed at its forehead. Which ones have you tried? A young man standing next to me asked. None, I said, feeling like a teetotaler in a frat house. He looked perplexed. Murphy asked how many audience members had prescribed peptides, and about half raised their hands. He reviewed some peptides that had been approved for specific indications and thus could safely be prescribed to patients for other conditions before turning his attention to gray market peptides. Ipamorelin, for example, was one of the cleanest growth hormone-releasing peptides. It could be given orally or illegally, a slide read, at a subcutaneous injection. Murphy advised us to stick to off-label use of approved peptides instead of prescribing their unapproved cousins. Otherwise, we might get a nasty letter from the FDA or even lose our medical licenses. At the end of the talk, Lee stood to address the room. We really need to save peptides, he said. He exhorted the group to generate data on peptides, noting that he'd personally published 3 papers about BPC-157. But I'm only one person, he said. Lee's papers were not randomized and did not use control groups. The largest included 16 patients and was published in a little-known journal. On his way out, Lee handed me a copy of a book he'd written. Inside, he'd signed his name along with a message, Enjoy Life with Peptides. Well, that's all the time we have for today. This has been Dale with The New Yorker.
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2: Early this morning, look for clear skies and a low around 78. Later today, anticipate sunny skies and a high around 88. Monday night, look for clear skies and a low around 78. Tuesday, anticipate sunny skies with a high near 84. Wednesday, anticipate overcast skies with a high near 81. Stay tuned for the latest forecast and updated temperature every hour, right here on the Recording Library of West Texas.
3: In Midland and Odessa, it's clear and 61 degrees. In Greenwood, it's clear and 63 degrees.
4: Here's what's happening on the Noon Book Hour. Starting Wednesday, November 15th, it's Titanium Noir by Nick Perkaway. Cal Saunder is a detective working for the police on certain very sensitive cases. So when he's called in to investigate a homicide at a local apartment, he's surprised by the routineness of it all. But when he arrives on scene, Cal soon learns that the victim, Reddy Tebbett, an otherwise milquetoast techie, is well over 7 feet tall. And although he doesn't look a day over 30, he is 91 years old. Tebbett is a titan, one of this dystopian near-future society's genetically altered elites. And this case is definitely Cal's thing. The Noon Book Hour, weekdays at noon and 2 a.m. on Recording Library of West Texas Radio. 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
5: This is the Recording Library of West Texas. 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
6: Hello, my name is Steve Malisi, and today is Friday, April 24th, 2026. And these are readings from Kiplinger Personal Finance Magazine, issue April 2026. Is 2026 the year to buy or sell a home? A modest improvement in affordability and more houses on the market suggest better times ahead. After several years of upheaval characterized by bidding wars, rising mortgage rates, and tight inventory, the housing market seems to be at a crossroads. Interest rates have stabilized, the number of homes for sale is growing, and price appreciation is slowing. The big question for wannabe homeowners and hesitant sellers who have been sitting on the sidelines, is 2026 the year to finally make a move? The answer cautiously may be yes, as three factors signal modestly good news ahead for the real estate market. Although not the sharp drop buyers had hoped for, mortgage rates lately have been at their lowest level in 18 months, 6.1% for a 30-year fixed-rate loan as of late January, Freddie Mac reports, down from just under 7% a year earlier. And rates are expected to hover in the narrow band between 6.3% and 6.4% all year, according to forecasts from Realtor.com and the Mortgage Bankers Association. Meanwhile, the number of homes on the market has been climbing. The latest data from the Federal Reserve Bank of St. Louis shows there were 976,833 active listings in the U.S. in December 2025, a 12% increase from a year earlier. As supply increases, price appreciation is expected to slow, continuing a trend that started last year. Realtor.com forecasts a 2.2% increase in the median price of an existing home for 2026, similar to the 1.9% boost Zillow is forecasting. That's significantly lower than the 6.5% average annual price gain from the boom years of 2013 to 2019, and 4.5% in 2024. The combination of stable mortgage rates, increased inventory, and slowing price appreciation should help ease the recent squeeze on affordability. The share of median income needed to make a typical mortgage payment for a median-priced home is expected to dip to 29.3% this year, the first time in 4 years it would be below the 30% threshold considered affordable, Realtor.com reports. Meanwhile, Zillow expects a typical mortgage payment won't exceed 30% of the area's median household income in 20 of the nation's 50 largest metro areas by the end of the year, the most since 2022. For buyers who have been forced to the sidelines, this offers a glimpse of relief, says Orfi Divongi, Zillow's senior economist. Owners waiting to sell are in a better position, too, as improving affordability brings more buyers to the market. Thinking about buying or selling a home? Experts suggest these moves. For prospective buyers, don't try to time the market. It's a fool's errand, says Jake Krimmel, senior economist at Realtor.com. With the market expected to stay relatively stable for the rest of the year, waiting for the perfect conditions doesn't make much sense. The conditions you're seeing now will likely be pretty much the same conditions you'll find months from now. Compare mortgage rates. Nearly 7 in 10 mortgage shoppers submit only one application, according to Zillow. That's a mistake, especially since you can't count on rates dropping further this year to save money. But rates do vary from lender to lender, with the difference between the highest and lowest rate offered averaging a full percentage point, a recent LendingTree study found. Average savings from shopping around? $222 a month, or $80,024 over the life of a 30-year loan. Cast a wider net. If affordability is an issue, consider a fixer-upper or a home farther from your workplace. You have to be willing to sacrifice, says Mike Miedler, President and Chief Executive Officer of Century 21 Real Estate. Consider markets that are more affordable, especially if you're a remote worker. Return to basics. No matter what the market conditions, resist the temptation to spend too much on a house. Before you start shopping for a home, set a budget and make sure you can afford the payment over the long haul, says Mike Frattantoni, Chief Economist at the Mortgage Bankers Association. For sellers, list sooner rather than later. As inventory increases, prices in your area may fall. And with buyers having more homes to choose from, competition among sellers will grow, meaning that you may need to be flexible on your sales price or offer incentives, such as an interest rate buy-down, to close the deal. Price competitively. If you overprice your house, it's just going to sit there, says Pam Liebman, President and Chief Executive Officer of the Corcoran Group. Forget your peak era expectations from 2021, when we had crazy COVID pricing. The days of multiple bids and houses selling above the asking price are over in most markets. Look at the prices of comparable homes in your area that have sold recently and list yours at or slightly below the average to attract the greatest number of potential buyers. Get your house show ready. Buyers lately have been looking for homes in move-in condition, which is one reason the share of new homes purchases rose 16.16% last year, a slight increase from 2024 and overall a level last seen in 2006, says the National Association of Realtors. To attract buyers and better compete with new construction, make sure you complete any necessary repairs or cosmetic upgrades before listing, and consider having your home professionally staged. Use your advantage. Many older adults plan to downsize to smaller homes and condominiums when they sell. Often, says Eric Rollo, Vice President of Greater Boston and Cape Cod at the agency, downsizers have a huge edge over competing buyers, who are commonly cash-strapped first-timers. Substantial equity in their current home that they can tap for a large down payment or an all-cash deal. If that describes you, make sure that's clear to the real estate agent and homeowner of any property you're interested in buying, especially if that seller is eager for a quick deal. Making the best of the final fifth of life. You may know author Judith Viorst from her much-loved children's book, Alexander and the Terrible, Horrible, No Good, Very Bad Day, or one of her 15 poetry collections. Now, at 94, she has published what could become a nonfiction classic that aims to help people find happiness as they age, Making the Best of What's Left, When We're Too Old to Get the Chairs Reupholstered. I really want to be good at old age, Viorst writes. If they're giving out grades for old age, I want an A+. Viorst's insights center on people 80 and older in what she calls the final fifth of life. Driven by the challenges and joys she and her friends in this age group have been experiencing. Changes in our body and our brain. Changes in where we're living. Changes in what we can and no longer can do. Figuring out how to balance freedom and loneliness. And, Viorst jokes, the question of whether it would or wouldn't be woefully wasteful to have a couple of framed chairs reupholstered. Viorst has had a long-time passion for pondering periods of life, publishing humorous poetry collections in each decade, starting with When Did I Stop Being 20 and Other Injustices, published in 1987. She has generally been happy with her 90s so far. 4 years ago, when asked which decade she'd want to return to, Viorst writes, she astonished herself, saying, I'd just like to push the hold button down on right now. Because she loved her husband, journalist Milton Viorst, had three sons and grandchildren who were doing well, had great longtime friends, and had been spared time's harsher assaults on my mind and body. Milton died shortly after, at 92 in 2022. Being on her own after nearly 63 years of marriage, along with her experiences moving to an independent living retirement community near her former Washington, D.C. home, helped inform the advice she offers on aging in her new book. Among the top takeaways, master the money. If you are married or have a partner, don't leave the job of managing your finances to them, Viorst urges, a lesson she has learned the hard way. We shouldn't be as pathetically clueless as I have always been about the practicalities of life, Viorst writes. Milton, she says, paid the bills, got the car inspected, got us insured, did the taxes, and knew where all our important records were stored. Now, Viorst says, there are many unfamiliar and highly uncongenial tasks she is frantically learning how to do because her husband isn't around to do them. Fight invisibility. Try not to let others make you feel lesser because of your older age. Sometimes we're treated like an elderly person, but sometimes we're treated as if we're not even there, says Viorst, noting that women are particularly likely to experience this. Her advice? Don't give others reasons to make you feel invisible by putting constraints on yourself about what you truly can do. Pursue independent interests. If you're married or in a relationship, Vior suggests, spend time cultivating separate interests, separate friendships, and a separate sense of who we are when we are not, who we are is not part of a pair. Research has shown that maintaining and bolstering social connections is key to staying healthy as you age. Doing so can also prevent you from feeling alone if your partner dies before you do. And look for ways to find purpose. All of us need a reason to make meaning in the final fifth of our life, she says. That might involve doing more of the activities you love, trying something new, probably closer to tap dancing than to marathons, she muses. Or finding someone to guide or mentor. In her case, Vior says, every morning she goes to her desk to try and write the loneliness out of my heart. How three policy proposals could affect your finances. Recently, President Trump and his advisors have put forward proposals that are designed to ease affordability for Americans, particularly in the areas of housing and credit card debt. Here's a rundown of a few of their ideas. Credit card rate cap. Trump has urged Congress to pass legislation that would impose a one-year cap of 10% on credit card interest rates. Although such a measure has some support from both sides of the political aisle, last year Democratic Senator Bernie Sanders and Republican Senator Josh Hawley introduced a bill that would implement a 10% limit, Republican leaders are so far reluctant to go along with it. A 10% cap faces tough opposition from credit card issuers, who would take a major hit to their profitability. J.P. Morgan Chase CEO Jamie Dimon said that a 10% lid on rates would lead to an economic disaster. Most banks would respond by cutting credit limits, closing riskier accounts, and curbing the rewards they offer on their cards, according to the Kiplinger letter. If the president takes the route of issuing an executive order that caps rates, banks would no doubt challenge it with lawsuits. With rates recently averaging about 22%, those who carry a balance on their cards may find themselves forking over heavy amounts in interest. Transferring your balance to a card with a 0% introductory rate is one way to alleviate the interest burden. The U.S. Bank Shield Visa, for example, recently offered a 0% rate on balance transfers for 24 billing cycles. The balance transfer fee is 5% of the transfer amount. 401k money to buy a home. In a January interview, Trump economic advisor Kevin Hassett floated the possibility of permitting people to take penalty-free 401k withdrawals to make a down payment on a home. But Trump later said he's not a huge fan of the idea, pointing to strong stock market returns for 401ks recently as a good reason for savers to keep their investments intact. Generally, tapping your 401k for non-retirement needs should be a last resort. But saving up enough money for a down payment is a struggle for many home buyers, especially first-timers. While a down payment of at least 20% of the home purchase price is optimal, it lets a buyer avoid private mortgage insurance and shrinks the size of the mortgage, which reduces the amount of interest paid. There are programs that allow for a smaller down payment. With a Federal Housing Administration loan, for example, the down payment may be as low as 3.5%. Reining in big real estate investors. To preserve the housing supply for everyday buyers, Trump signed an executive order that aims to ban large institutional investors from purchasing single-family homes. The order directs the heads of several federal agencies to create guidance that would prevent the government from supporting these purchases by large investors, and it calls on lawmakers to codify the policy. In reality, however, the ban is likely to have limited benefit for home buyers. The impact on the current housing market would be small, according to the Kiplinger letter. The share of sales involving institutional investors has increased in recent years, but remains just 2.5% of total home purchases. Trim your child care costs. Working parents can take advantage of tax breaks and local assistance programs. Although having children can be a source of great joy, paying for their care while you work is less than blissful. In 2024, the typical parent spent at least $9,600 on child care, with 22% of their household income going toward the costs, according to a study from Care.com, an online marketplace that connects families with caregivers. One-third of parents dipped into their savings to cover care expenses. How big a bite child care takes from your own budget depends on several factors, including who provides the care, the cost of living in your area, and whether you're eligible for programs and resources that help reduce your expenses. As you navigate the balance of working and ensuring high-quality care for your child, consider these tips to take the edge off the costs. Pick your provider. The type of care you choose has a sizable effect on your expenses. Usually, you'll pay less to take your kids to daycare than to have a nanny come to your home. The average weekly cost for a daycare center is $343 for an infant and $315 for a toddler, according to Care.com. The costs are similar for an in-home daycare. At an average, $344 for an infant or $319 for a toddler. Some daycare centers offer a sliding scale fee, in which the price varies, depends on your family's income. If you have more than one child in a daycare, ask the provider whether it offers a multi-child discount, says Ann Hegpeth, Senior Vice President of Policy and Research at Child Care Aware of America, a nonprofit child care assistance and advocacy organization. Having a nanny come to your home while you work is convenient, and your child may receive more focused attention than they would at a daycare center. But you'll usually pay significantly more. A full-time nanny's typical weekly rate to care for an infant is $827, or $858 for a toddler, according to Care.com. Also, because a nanny is your employee, you have to withhold and pay tax if they earn more than a certain amount annually from their work for you. For 2025, it's $2,800, and for 2026, it's $3,000. You must pay your share of Social Security and Medicare, FICA, taxes, an amount equal to 7.65% of the nanny's wages, as well as federal and state unemployment tax. Plus, you must withhold from the nanny's pay their share of FICA tax, which is 7.65% of wages. The nanny's earnings are subject to federal and state income tax, too. To simplify the tax of withholding and paying taxes, you can use a payroll system. Poppins Payroll, for example, deducts tax from the nanny's pay, arranges direct deposit of paychecks into their bank account, and remits taxes to the government for you. Simple Nanny Payroll helps you track taxes and figure out how much you owe, but you file and send tax payments yourself. One way to reduce costs is to create a nanny share, in which a nanny provides both care for both your family and another family, says Sean Lacey, General Manager of Child Care at Care.com. Each family typically pays two-thirds of the nanny's hourly rate. For example, if your nanny's rate is $27 an hour, you and the other family each pay $18 an hour, so the nanny receives $36 an hour total. Another option is to hire an au pair, a care provider from outside the U.S. who lives with you for a set amount of time, usually a year. An au pair's rate may be lower than what you'd pay a nanny. The typical weekly stipend ranges from $195, the minimum mandated by the U.S. Department of State, to $300, says Devin Kapler, executive director of au pair agency Go Au Pair. But you'll need to be comfortable with them staying in your home, and you must provide them a private bedroom. You can find an au pair agency approved by the Department of Justice at jlvisa.state.gov. Au pair agencies handle logistics such as conducting background checks and setting up a J-1 work visa for the au pair, says Kapler. Claim tax breaks. You may be able to defray some of your care costs by claiming the child and dependent care tax credit, which is available if you paid for care for a dependent child who is younger than 13 while you worked or actively looked for work. Qualified expenses include daycare, preschool, a nanny, day camps, and after-school programs. For the 2025 year, you can claim 20 to 35% of your child care costs, up to a maximum of $3,000 in expenses for one qualifying child, or $6,000 for two or more children. The percentage you can claim varies depending on your adjusted gross income. Those who make more than $43,000 are limited to claiming 20% of expenses. If your income is $15,000 or less, you can claim 35%. For the 2026 tax year, the maximum percentage for those earning $15,000 or less increases to 50%, and those with moderate incomes may be able to claim a larger percentage of expenses than in 2025. If your employer offers a Dependent Care Flexible Spending Account, or FSA, take advantage of it. You can save pre-tax money from your paycheck in an FSA to pay for qualified out-of-pocket care expenses for dependent children younger than 13. The annual contribution limit for the 2025 tax year was $5,000. However, thanks to changes in the One Big Beautiful Bill Act signed into law last summer, you can stash away up to $7,500 per household in a dependent care FSA in 2026. $3,750 if you're married and filing separately. Note that you can't double dip, claiming the same expenses that your FSA reimburses for the child and dependent care tax credit. But you can benefit from both. For example, for 2025, if you paid $7,000 in total care expenses for your two children and maxed out your FSA contribution at $5,000, you could claim $2,000 toward the child and dependent care credit. Find local assistance. Check whether you're eligible for state and local programs that reduce child care costs. For example, New Mexico residents get free child care at state-approved daycare facilities, including eligible home-based daycare centers, after-school programs, and summer programs, with no income requirements. 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And finally, your turn. Readers share their insights and advice. If you could give a younger version of yourself one piece of financial advice, what would it be? Don't be afraid to pursue your dreams. I wanted to go to college after high school because I felt that would provide a better life than I'd experienced growing up. But going to college was out of reach financially, so I went into the Army. After being discharged, it took a decade of low-paying jobs before I got the courage to attend college using the GI Bill benefits. I earned a degree without any debt, which opened the doors to many opportunities. Edward Kuhn, Green Lake, Wisconsin. Regardless of your major in college, take Economics 101 and 102. It'll help you understand how the world works. David Edwards, Williston, Vermont. Each year, I maximize the company's match for my 401k plan. Now, as a 73-year-old retiree, my required minimum distribution is more than twice my largest annual salary while working, and I find myself in a much higher tax bracket. My advice to my children? Put your retirement savings in a Roth account and pay the taxes now. James Higson, La Habra, California. Save even more in those early years. I always contributed enough to get the full employer match on my 401k, but didn't focus on maximizing my contributions until I was in my mid-30s. Audrey Williams-Lee, Oak Park, Illinois. I was so locked in on a high savings rate during my early adult years that I missed out on some opportunities to have fun experiences before having children and more responsibilities. I would tell my earlier self that it's more important to establish a savings habit than to aim for a rate that prevents you from enjoying youth. Tayson Bell via email. I would tell my younger self to stay invested in low-cost index funds spread over stocks, bonds, and commodities, with the mix depending on my age at the time. I also wish I had ignored changes in the political winds over the years, staying put in my investments instead of trying to adjust to each administration's policies. E.H. from Fort Lauderdale, Florida. Don't be afraid to buy an additional stock on a hunch, as long as that purchase represents only a small percentage of your total investments. Paul Zrajewski, Loveland, Ohio. Marry the right person. A wife like mine, who values the worth of a dollar, shops smartly, and keeps my spending in check. We would not have what we have without her. L.O. via email. Do not waste money on luxury cars. Stick to certified pre-owned cars with a good Carfax record and good reliability. You'll have more pleasure watching your money grow in an ETF than driving a BMW 4 Series or 5 Series. Daniel Bunnells, Beaumont, Texas. 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Spend money on things that will pay dividends, like building memories as a family. Be generous and kind to those less fortunate. 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Invest in a good education without going into debt. Scott Terrell, San Bernardino, California. And as you become more financially independent, don't drive a fancy car, buy the big home, or flaunt your wealth. Living below your means and knowing you can afford just about anything is the greatest feeling wealth can give you. Richard Sharp via email. And this has been readings from Kiplinger Personal Finance Magazine. Thank you for listening. Have a wonderful day.
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7: Geez, Don, you look stressed for a man who's taking off this very weekend for a two-week vacation.
8: It's my wife. She insists on driving rather than flying, which would be fine with me if she weren't so militaristic about bathroom stops.
7: Oh, she's one of those people. The we can't pull over until we've covered another 200 miles type. People joke about this kind of behavior, but little do they realize what a serious matter it is.
8: Serious in terms of ruining marriages?
7: I was thinking serious as in the damage you could do to your bladder if you get into a car accident when you've been holding it. Think about it. You've got a full bladder and a seatbelt strapped across your abdomen. In the impact of a car crash, your bladder is something like a balloon. The fuller it is, the easier it is to burst it.
8: Holy moly, I never thought about that.
7: Of course, you can reduce your risk of suffering serious damage to your bladder if you make regular rest stops. You should also wear your seatbelt correctly, across your hips rather than across your abdomen. And in case you ever are in a car accident, signs that your bladder has suffered trauma include blood in the urine, difficulty or pain urinating, a weak urine stream, fever, and severe back pain.
8: Good to know. I'm surely going to have a talk with my wife about this. I'll say, it's not that I mind the discomfort of holding it, honey, but I do mind the possibility of my bladder exploding.
7: This Moment of Science came from Indiana University with underwriting from the Office of the Chancellor.
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7: And I'm Yael Cassander.
1: Good morning.
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11: Hello. 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This is Mally Lapeet bringing you Kitchen Capers. That's a show where we prepare new and exciting dishes by detailing the ingredients and directing you to prepare them, which is a recipe and a cooking show all in one, right? We'll start with biscuits with creamy tomato gravy and fried eggs for a breakfast idea. Let's go to school. Let's cook some good gravy. I've got a sausage stuffing recipe because if you're like me, the holidays are causing a pang on my palate. I've got Brussels sprouts with sour gum and bacon. What's sour gum syrup? We'll learn about it. And hats off to the tofu lovers. I've got bouillon baked tofu and a bunch of other little tasty stuff. Yeah. Let's get started with that biscuits with creamy tomato gravy and fried eggs from Cook's Country magazine. Sprinkle with chives and serve with bacon if desired. You can substitute baking drippings for the butter. I keep a little container of bacon drippings in my refrigerator. Mm-hmm. Do you? Here's what we'll need. 1.5 cups of all-purpose flour plus 2 tablespoons, 2.5 teaspoons of sugar divided, 1.5 teaspoons of table salt, 1.5 teaspoons of baking powder, 1 cup plus 6 tablespoons of heavy cream, 5 tablespoons of unsalted butter, 1/2 onion chopped fine, 1 can of diced tomatoes, that's the 14.5-ounce size, 1 cup of chicken broth, 1/2 teaspoon of pepper, and 4 large eggs. Adjust your oven rack to the upper middle position and heat the oven to 450 degrees. Now, whisk 1.5 cups of flour, 2 teaspoons of sugar, 3/4 teaspoon salt, and baking powder together in a bowl. Stir in 1 cup plus 2 tablespoons of cream. Transfer that dough to a lightly floured counter and knead until smooth, about 30 seconds. Then pat your dough into 6-inch square, then cut into 4 squares. Arrange the squares on parchment-lined baking sheet, and then bake your biscuits until golden. This will be about 15 to 20 minutes. Let cool. 2. Melt 4 tablespoons of butter in a large saucepan over medium-high heat. That's where you could replace it with the bacon fat. Add the onion and cook until softened, about 5 minutes. Stir in the tomatoes and their juice and cook until thickened, about 5 minutes. Whisk in the remaining 2 tablespoons of flour and cook for a minute. Whisk in your broth, the pepper, 1/2 teaspoon salt, and the remaining 1/2 teaspoon sugar, and 1/4 cup of cream. Simmer until slightly thickened. 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Your house is going to smell great. 3. 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Crack your eggs into the skillet and sprinkle with the remaining 1/4 teaspoon salt. Cover and cook until the whites are just set, which is really much faster than you think. They say 2 to 3 minutes. Serve. Those are biscuits with creamy tomato gravy and fried egg from Cook's Country. Let's go to cooking school to make good gravy from all recipes. It's something most of us make only once a year. 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Talk about pressure. But really good homemade turkey gravy is within your reach. Pretty much all you need is flour, half an onion,

bitter in the gravy. Brown the heart, gizzard, and neck in 1 tablespoon of butter along with half an unpeeled onion. The onion skin adds color. It gets strained out, so don't worry. 2. Make a giblet broth. Add 6 cups of water to the giblet pan and bring to a boil. Partly cover. You want some of the liquid to evaporate, then reduce the heat and gently simmer for 1.5 hours, or until the liquid reduces in volume by about 1/3. The house is going to start smelling great. This turns the water into a flavorful broth and also tenderizes the giblets in case you want to use them in your gravy or feed them to the dog. 3. Hey, the dog's a guest. 3. Strain that broth. Pour the broth through a fine mesh sieve. You should have about 4 cups. Add water, if you're short, to equal 4 cups. Discard the solids, or if you want meaty bits in your gravy, totally optional. Cool the neck and giblets slightly, then pick the meat from the neck bones and finally chop the neck meat and the giblets. Reserve them to add to the finished gravy, not right now. 4. Deglaze the turkey pan. This assumes you have cooked a turkey. Take the pan you use to roast your turkey and put it over 2 burners on your oven, both set to medium low. Add 1 cup of water or dry white wine and simmer, using a spoon to scrape up the browned bits. The goal is to release all those flavorful drippings so you can use them in your gravy. Bonus, it makes cleaning your roasting pan easier. 5. Separate fat from the liquid. Pour the turkey pan liquid into a fat separator. When it cools slightly and the fat floats to the top, pour the liquid through a fine mesh strainer, reserving the fat in the separator. Combine 2 cups of this strained liquid with your giblet broth, or with 4 cups of low-sodium chicken broth if you didn't do the giblet thing. You should have 6 cups. Add water or low-sodium broth if you're short. Let it cool. Now, 6. Make a roux. R-O-U-X. Roux. Warm 3/4 cup reserved fat. Add butter if you're short. In a heavy 3-quart saucepan, over medium heat, and whisk in 3/4 cup flour. Cook, whisking constantly, 2 minutes. When it bubbles like lava, loses its raw aroma, and looks like the cookie dough, move to the next step. The longer it cooks, the more the flour degrades, and the less thickening power your roux will have. Have you learned anything new yet? 7. Add your broth gradually to the roux. Whisk 1 cup of the cool broth mixture into the hot roux, whisking until smooth before adding the remaining 5 cups liquid in a slow and steady stream. Whisk constantly as you bring it to a boil. Boil 1 full minute. This helps activate the flour, then simmer, whisking often, until the gravy coats the back of a spoon and no raw flour taste remains. That's about 15 minutes. We have reached the end. 8. Season the gravy. Add the chopped neck and meat and giblets if you're using. Taste before you serve with salt and pepper. If you used canned full-sodium chicken broth or the drippings from a brined turkey, you may not need to add salt at all. This makes about 6 cups of gravy, enough for Thanksgiving table and leftovers. Yeah. Remember this ratio. At its most basic, gravy is a thickened broth or pan sauce, and the thickening method here works with most any roasted meat. Just save your pan drippings and use this ratio, 2 tablespoons of fat and 2 tablespoons of flour for every 1 cup of liquid. From All Recipes, that was a good gravy cooking school lesson. What are you going to put that on? Here's a new no-fail roast chicken recipe from Bon Appetit. Since printing our first issue in 1956, Bon Appetit has published tens of thousands of recipes. Why we love this one? The best part of Claire Saffett's legendary no-fail

0: roast chicken is cleanup duty. Sure, there are plenty of other accolades. The recipe yields decadent results with only 6 ingredients. And it's so simple that even a neophyte such as myself can pull it off. Bon Appetit's Test Kitchen editors weren't kidding when they dubbed it No Fail. And yes, the aromas are so intoxicating that you might face competition over the usually thankless task of carving. How else do you get to serendipitously consume a quarter of the chicken at its juiciest? But nothing matches the cleanup, the post-dinner joy of an empty kitchen, a baking dish full of garlicky hues, and a hunk of bread as your sponge. That was Nick Travers talking about No Fail Roast Chicken, serves 4. You'll need a 3.5 to 4 pound chicken, kosher salt, and freshly ground black pepper, 1 lemon, halved, seeds removed, 1 head of garlic, halved crosswise, and 4 tablespoons of unsalted butter melted, or a 1/4 cup extra virgin olive oil. Place a rack in the middle of the oven and preheat it to 425 degrees. Set your chicken on a cutting board. Pat dry with paper towels. Getting it as dry as possible will help it brown later. Turn the chicken breast side up with the legs pointing toward you. Using a knife, slice between the breast and thigh to make a 3-inch long incision, exposing the thigh joint by starting at the loose skin between the breast and the leg and stopping once you hit the joint. If you're cutting through flesh, you're too close to the breast. This will make it easy to tell if the chicken is cooked later. Repeat on the other side. Now, generously season the chicken inside and out with salt and pepper, making sure to get into every nook and cranny. About 4 teaspoons of Diamond Crystal or 2 1/4 teaspoons of Morton kosher salt. So I think the equation there is that Morton kosher salt is not as salty as Diamond Crystal. Transfer your chicken to a large baking dish or an oven-proof skillet, placing the breast side up. Arrange the lemon and the garlic cut sides down around the chicken and drizzle butter over that. Roast your chicken until deeply browned and cooked through. An instant read thermometer inserted into the thickest part of the breast should register 155 degrees temperature. The temperature will climb to 160 as the chicken rests. This is going to be about 45 to 60 minutes. Peek to see if there's any rosy pink flesh near the thigh joint, and poke with the knife to see if juices run clear. Continue to roast if needed, checking every 5 minutes. Now, let the chicken rest in the dish for 15 minutes. Transfer the chicken to a pretty holiday platter and arrange your roasted lemon and garlic around. Pour pan juices over it. You can do ahead part of this. The chicken can be roasted 2 days ahead. Let cool completely and then cover and chill. Bring to room temperature before serving. You might want to stick it in the oven if you want it warm, and pour some of that gravy over it. That was Bon Appetit No Fail Roast Chicken Recipe. Next, we've got that sausage recipe. Sausage. We're not going to make sausage. We're going to make sausage stuffing on which to pour that gravy. Gluten-free stuffing at that. This easy side dish has all the classic stuffing flavor, minus the gluten, from Taste of Home. Cook time, 55 minutes. Prep time, just 20 minutes. Make 16 servings. They don't say the size of the serving, so, you know, it's relative. Here's what we need. We need 1/4 cup of butter, 4 celery ribs, 2 medium onions, 1/4 cup of minced fresh parsley, 1.5 teaspoons each of salt, and rubbed sage, 1 teaspoon each of poultry seasoning, and dried thyme, 1/2 teaspoon freshly ground black pepper, 1.5 pounds of day-old gluten-free bread, cubed, 2 large eggs, lightly beaten, and 1 can of chicken broth or vegetable broth. Here's what to do. 1. Preheat the oven to 325 degrees. In a large skillet, melt your butter over medium heat and then add celery and onions and cook and stir until tender. That'll be about 8 to 10 minutes. Stir in your parsley now, the salt, sage, and poultry seasoning, thyme, and pepper. In a large bowl, toss the breadcrumbs with the vegetable mixture. Combine the eggs and the broth and then add that to the bread mixture and toss to coat immediately. Don't let this just sit around because you're going to transfer it to a greased 13 by 9 inch baking dish. Cover and bake for 40 minutes. Uncover and bake until a thermometer inserted in the center reads 160 degrees. This is going to be about 15 to 20 minutes longer. If desired, top with additional parsley. Cook's note from me, 'tis the season to replace your spices. So if you've got a rubbed sage bottle, some poultry seasoning, and dried thyme, it's time to let those go and get fresh. This was Gluten-Free Stuffing from Taste of Home magazine. I'm ready. What's sour gum syrup and what's it got to do with Brussels sprouts? Well, Cook's Country has a recipe for Brussels sprouts with sour gum and bacon. Sour gum is spelled S-O-R-G-H-U-M. It's a syrup much like honey and molasses, often called sorghum molasses. The syrup is made by extracting and heating juice from sorghum cane, a plant similar to sugar cane. According to the Bitter Southerner, quote, sorghum is originally from Africa, but has a long tradition as a crop in Appalachia and cooler regions of the South. It's often mixed with butter and slathered on biscuits. It also pairs well with savory ingredients like bacon, as in our Brussels sprouts with sorghum and bacon recipe. We also call for it in our gingerbread snack cake, I won't get to that today, because it provides a buttery resonance in addition to molasses-like flavors. James Beard Award-winning cookbook author Ronnie Lundy, who developed this cake, recommends using Muddy Pond from Tennessee or Oberholzer's Kentucky sorghum. Talk about school. Learn a lot today. Brussels sprouts with sorghum and bacon. Serve 6, total time 45 minutes. I think this would go well with that dressing and chicken. That was my thought, you know, helping you prepare a meal. You'll need 5 tablespoons of extra virgin olive oil. This recipe moves quickly, so be sure to have all the ingredients prepped before you begin cooking. Always a good idea. 5 tablespoons of extra virgin olive oil, 1 teaspoon of table salt, 3/4 teaspoon of pepper, 1.5 pounds of Brussels sprouts, 5 slices of thick-cut bacon cut crosswise into 1/2-inch strips. This is when I go to the butcher and get that. 1/4 cup sorghum syrup, 1/4 cup pecans toasted and chopped, and 1.5 tablespoons of lemon juice. To toast your pecans, do more than just 1/4 cup at a time. You know, do 1 pound or 2 pound. Roast them 225 degrees for 15 minutes and then turn them, mix them all up, and roast them another 15 minutes. That's it. Take them out and get them off that hot sheet. You'll have those in reserve. Here we go. Let's make these. 5 steps. First, adjust the oven rack to the lowest position and place the rim baking sheet on the rack and heat oven to 500 degrees. Whisk the oil, salt, and pepper together in a large bowl. Now trim off about 1/2 inch from the bottom of each Brussels sprout. Discard the bottoms and any blemished leaves. Peel off the loose leaves and transfer to a bowl with oil mixture. After trimming, you should have about 4 to 5 cups of loosely packed leaves. Quarter any Brussels sprouts larger than 1 3/4 inches in diameter, and 1/2 the remaining sprouts. That's about the size of a walnut. Add the Brussels sprouts to the bowl with the leaves and toss until evenly coated with the oil mixture. 3. Working quickly and carefully, remove the hot sheet from the oven and place on a heat proof surface. Add the Brussels sprouts mixture and spread into an even layer. Return this hot sheet to the oven and roast the sprouts until they're well browned and the leaves are crisp. Ooh, yummy. About 10 to 15 minutes. Remove the sheet from the oven and let the sprouts cool on the sheet for 5 minutes. Next, cook your bacon in a 12-inch non-stick skillet over medium heat until it's beginning to brown. This will be about 6 to 8 minutes. Stir in the sorghum syrup, the pecans, and the lemon juice, and cook all that until it's slightly thickened, which is just going to be a minute or two. Last, drizzle the sorghum glaze over your Brussels sprouts on the sheet and toss until evenly combined, and then transfer the Brussels sprouts mixture to a platter and serve Brussels sprouts with sorghum and bacon from Cook's Country. To the vegans, bouillon baked tofu. Gee, it looks so pretty. The cubes are precisely squared and it's on a lovely aqua platter. The porous texture of firm tofu absorbs a thick marinade featuring vegetable bouillon paste, seasoning both inside and out. Aided by some well-chosen spices, the flavor of this baked tofu makes it good enough to eat on its own. Make a double batch, so you have some on hand through the week. The final baked tofu takes well to being simmered in a sauce, scattered over a salad, or stir-fried with vegetables. From Bon Appetit, you'll need 2 teaspoons of vegetable bouillon paste, such as Better Than Bouillon, 1/2 teaspoon freshly ground black pepper, 1/2 teaspoon each of garlic powder, and sugar, 2 tablespoons of extra virgin olive oil plus more, 1 package of firm tofu, drained and patted dry. That's the 14 to 16 ounce size. 1 tablespoon of cornstarch and Asian sweet chili sauce, ketchup, or other sauce for dipping, optional. Mix the bouillon paste, the pepper, garlic powder, sugar, and 2 tablespoons of oil in a medium bowl. Cut your tofu into bite-sized cubes, about 3/4 inch. Transfer to your bowl and toss gently to coat. Cover and let it sit at least 15 minutes. Now, place a rack in the middle of an oven and preheat to 400 degrees. Lightly oil the rimmed baking sheet. Uncover the tofu and sprinkle the cornstarch over it. Toss to coat evenly. Arrange the tofu on your prepared baking sheet, spacing it apart about 1/2 inch between each piece. This is where your OCD comes in. Bake until golden brown around the edges. That's about 30 to 35 minutes. Transfer the tofu to a platter and serve with sauce for dipping. You can do this ahead of time. Tofu can be marinated a day ahead. Chill if longer than an hour. Tofu can be baked 3 days ahead. Let cool and transfer to an airtight container and chill. Bouillon baked tofu from Bon Appetit. Here's a side dish, 10-minute broccoli and garlic sauce. Ooh, that might go good with the tofu. This side, featuring broccoli, that's still slightly crisp at its core, is destined to be the hero of any dinner table. Ignoring the ratios on the jar's label, we thinned the bouillon paste out just enough to make a super concentrated broth that the broccoli gets steamed and seasoned in before morphing into a buttery sauce. You'll need 1 teaspoon of chicken bouillon paste, such as Better Than Bouillon, 1 tablespoon of vegetable oil, 6 garlic cloves, thinly sliced, 2 medium heads of broccoli, about 2 pounds, flowerettes cut into bite-sized pieces, 2 teaspoons of cornstarch, 4 tablespoons of unsalted butter, and 2 teaspoons of toasted sesame oil. Stir the bouillon paste into 1/3 cup water in a small bowl until it's dissolved and then set aside. Now, heat the vegetable oil in a large, high-sided skillet over medium-high, you know, like a stir-fry pan. Cook the garlic, stirring until fragrant, about 30 seconds. Add the broccoli now and cook, tossing constantly, until starting to turn bright green. That's only going to be about 30 seconds. Pour in your reserved bouillon mixture and cover the pan immediately. Cook until the broccoli is crisp tender, just about 3 minutes. Take the cover off and stir the cornstarch and 2 tablespoons of water in a small bowl. Add to the pan along with the butter and the sesame oil and then toss to combine. That sesame oil is going to give it such an unctuous taste. Cook uncovered, stirring often, until the sauce is thickened and it coats the broccoli and the garlic. About 2 minutes. Transfer to a large bowl. Oh my, that sounds delicious. 10-minute broccoli and garlic sauce from Bon Appetit. Hey, remember those pecans? You can use them in this raspberry pecan blondie recipe from Bon Appetit. Fresh raspberries are baked into these chewy, darn right irresistible blondies. You can chill them for a day before serving. Make 16. What are blondies, Mally? Well, they're just dough cookies, sort of like chocolate chip cookies, but take out the chocolate chips. There might be more to that. That's just a short answer, not a nuanced novella. Here we go. Excuse me. I mean no disrespect, of course. It's me, Mally. We're having fun, right? 2 cups of all-purpose flour is what you'll begin with, 1 teaspoon of baking powder, 1/2 teaspoon salt, 1/4 teaspoon baking soda, 2 cups of packed golden brown sugar, 3/4 cup unsalted butter at room temperature. That's 1.5 sticks. Come at holiday time, I just start leaving a box of butter on the counter. 2 large eggs, 2 teaspoons of vanilla extract, 1 cup of coarsely chopped pecans. That's about 3 ounces. And 1/2 pint basket of fresh raspberries. Preheat the oven to 350 degrees and then line a 9 by 9 by 2 inch metal baking dish with aluminum foil, extending the foil over the sides by 2 inches. Butter and flour this foil. Now, whisk 2 cups of flour, baking powder, baking soda, and salt in a medium bowl to blend. Using your electric mixer, beat brown sugar and butter in a large bowl until light and fluffy. Beat in your eggs 1 at a time and then the vanilla. Now add the flour mixture and beat just until blended. I'm not kidding, don't overdo it. Stir in chopped pecans. Spread the batter evenly in a prepared pan and then sprinkle the raspberries over the top. Bake this dessert until the top's golden and the tester inserted into the center comes out clean, which will be about 50 minutes. You might check sooner if you've got a newer oven. Cool completely in the pan on a rack. This can be made a day ahead. Cover with plastic wrap and refrigerate and then bring to room temperature before serving. Cut into 16 perfectly square pieces. Oh, I hope that's fun for you. Raspberry pecan blondies. I loved them. From Bon Appetit magazine. Here's a kitchen tip to remember leftovers. After dinner parties, guests often forget to grab leftovers when they're heading home, right? So to solve this problem, Jennifer Kraft of Provo, Utah, devised a clever system. She asks all her invitees to place their car keys in a deli container in the refrigerator. This way, they can't leave her house without going to the fridge and picking up their leftovers. Genius! From Cook's Illustrated magazine. That concludes today's reading from Kitchen Capers. This has been Mally Lapete for the Georgia Radio Reading Service. 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
3: Hello and welcome to our program. I'm Baron James Delgado. I'll be reading from the May 2026 issue of Scientific American here on Silent to Sound Radio. Story number one, your heart inflames. Inflammation may be the true cause of cardiovascular disease, and there's a drug to treat it. The story by Melinda Werner Moyer. Doctors have been drilled for decades on the four big risks for heart disease, which kills more Americans every year than any other illness. The fearsome foursome: hypertension, smoking, high levels of bad LDL cholesterol, and type 2 diabetes. Yet for just as long, cardiologists have seen patients who have none of these problems die from heart ailments. And the heart specialists haven't had the slightest idea why. Up to a quarter of the people admitted to hospitals for heart attacks don't have any of these four risk factors. Mysteriously, these low-risk heart disease patients actually have the worst outcomes. A 2023 analysis found that hospitalized acute coronary patients without any of the four hazards were 57% more likely to die compared with those who had at least one. If the big known risk factors miss one in four patients, they still predict trouble as expected for the remaining three. That's a good record. But it also means that of the roughly 920,000 Americans who die of cardiovascular disease every year, about 230,000 of them will have done so for no understandable reason. This deadly puzzle has haunted cardiologist Paul Ridker for years. I remember saying to myself that there must be some other fundamental determinant of heart disease, says Ridker, who's director of the Center for Cardiovascular Disease Prevention at Brigham and Women's Hospital in Boston. Dozens of studies and clinical trials later, Ridker thinks he has found the missing piece. His work, along with that of other researchers, now suggests that chronic inflammation, a prolonged and body-damaging state of immune system activation, may be the hidden factor that accelerates cardiovascular problems to a dangerous and deadly state. When cholesterol builds up in the arteries, it shape-shifts into a sharp and jagged form the body no longer recognizes, provoking the immune system to wage war against it and blood vessels. It is a battle with no winners, and the wreckage it leaves behind ends in heart attacks and strokes. Initially treated with skepticism, this idea now is becoming widely accepted by other scientists. Heart disease is a disease of inflammation, says Catherine Moore, director of the Cardiovascular Research Center at New York University's Grossman School of Medicine. And in the fall of 2025, the American College of Cardiology recommended that healthcare providers routinely screen patients for inflammatory proteins. The concept brings with it renewed hope for heart therapy. If inflammation drives cardiovascular disease, then calming it might protect the organ beating in our chests. In June 2023, the U.S. Food and Drug Administration approved a new use of an inexpensive inflammation-reducing drug for an old disease, gout, to treat patients with heart disease. In a 2020 clinical trial, researchers showed this drug, colchicine, could reduce the risk of heart attacks, strokes, and other complications by a dramatic 31%. and this big decrease was mostly among patients already taking the standard cholesterol-lowering medications, statins. But this treatment is not without controversy. Some recent studies of colchicine have not found protective effects, and many cardiologists are reluctant to use it. Ritker and other researchers are now testing different anti-inflammatory therapies with more precise modes of action. Although questions remain, many researchers believe this shift, seeing the vascular system not as a series of clogged pipes, but as battlefields of inflammation, could transform public health and save millions of lives. For many decades, the dogma among doctors and scientists was that atherosclerosis, the buildup of fatty substances, including cholesterol in the arteries, was a passive, almost mechanical process, an inevitable byproduct of aging. We were taught that the plaque buildup in arteries was sort of like rust in a pipe, says Jean-Claude Tardif, a cardiologist who directs the research center at the Montreal Heart Institute. Yet, there had been hints over the centuries that inflammation might play an active role in the process. In the mid-1850s, German pathologist Rudolf Virchow peered through his microscope at diseased blood vessels and saw angry, inflamed tissue within the plaques. In 1913, Russian pathologist Nikolai Anichkov wrote that he fed rabbits a high cholesterol diet and found their arteries teeming with white blood cells, now known to be key markers of inflammation. For the most part, researchers interpreted these findings as evidence that inflammation might develop in response to atherosclerosis. But it was also possible that things worked the other way around. Inflammation is a complicated process. It's the body's built-in alarm system, activated when the immune system senses that something untoward is happening. The body recruits immune cell soldiers to the scene, which launch an attack against any unwelcome intruders and cells they've infected. That's why your throat gets red and swollen when you have the flu. Sometimes this alarm system becomes overzealous, fighting too hard or too long, and ends up harming the body's healthy tissue in the process. In the mid-1990s, Ritker and his colleagues showed this hyperactivity could indeed be a cause. They published a landmark paper based on data collected as part of the Physicians' Health Study, which had been gathering health data from male doctors since 1982. The researchers looked at blood levels of C-reactive protein, or CRP, a molecular flare signaling inflammation, in 543 doctors who later had a heart attack, stroke, or severe blood clot in a vein. The researchers compared these measurements with the levels of CRP in 543 doctors who did not go on to have a cardiac event. Compared with men who had the lowest CRP levels, those with the highest were three times as likely as to have a heart attack and twice as likely to have a stroke. Several years later, Ritker's team studied nearly 28,000 women participating in the Women's Health Study. The women were followed for an average of 8 years. Those with the highest levels of CRP were 2.3 times more likely to have a heart attack or other serious cardiovascular problem than were women with the lowest levels. These findings implied that inflammation was not a side effect of heart disease. It was a lethal accomplice. In 1999, University of Washington pathologist Russell Ross wrote in the New England Journal of Medicine that atherosclerosis is clearly an inflammatory disease. Since then, other studies have confirmed Ritker's findings. Tons of studies involving hundreds of thousands of patients invariably have shown that the higher your inflammatory markers in blood, the higher the risk of clinical events, Tardif says. At that time, Ridker was also studying cholesterol-lowering statin drugs. These drugs are prescribed primarily for their ability to lower levels of LDL cholesterol, a known driver of heart disease. LDL, or low-density lipoprotein, is a molecule that carries cholesterol to tissues that need it. It helps to build cell membranes, among other crucial functions, but when there's too much, it can seep into arteries and clog them. Surprisingly, Ridker's work started to suggest that statin drugs did not just reduce cholesterol, they damped inflammation, too. In a 2001 study, he and his colleagues showed that Provastatin, sold under the brand name Provacol, reduced levels of CRP by 17% after 24 weeks. And in 2005, in a study published in the New England Journal of Medicine, Ridker and his co-workers reported that regardless of their LDL cholesterol levels, people who took statins and had low CRP levels were less likely to have heart attacks or die from heart-related causes than people who took statins but had high CRP levels. That discovery raised a radical question. Could people with healthy cholesterol levels, who typically would not be prescribed statins, still benefit from the drugs if their degree of inflammation was high? Ridker decided to find out. He and his team designed a clinical trial to see whether people with low LDL but high CRP would benefit from statin therapy. They did, and markedly so. Published in 2008 and known as Jupiter, this trial enrolled nearly 18,000 participants with low LDL and high CRP to receive either a statin or a placebo. The trial was stopped early after following people for an average of about 2 years because the statins proved so effective. Those who took them were 54% less likely to have a heart attack and 48% less likely to have a stroke. A follow-up analysis of Jupiter patients showed that people most strongly protected from heart trouble were those who had lowered both their cholesterol and their CRP levels on the drug. At that time, many doctors scoffed at the notion that cholesterol-lowering drugs could do anything useful for healthy people who already had low cholesterol. They said, "These people don't have risk," Ridker recalls, but the statins worked, and suddenly the old map of heart disease no longer made sense. At first glance, the Jupiter findings suggest that cholesterol's true role in heart disease might be a small one. But the opposite is true. Cholesterol, it turns out, is the match that lights the fire of vascular inflammation. A match in the shape of a crystal. Ordinarily, cholesterol is a waxy molecular blob. But when cholesterol accumulates and becomes highly concentrated in arteries, it can take on a crystalline shape, much the way sugar crystallizes in a concentrated syrup. The crystals have been difficult for laboratory scientists to see. When pathologists are preparing biological tissue to be viewed under a microscope, they typically treat their sample with alcohol as part of the process of stiffening it so it can be thinly sliced and put on a slide. But alcohol dissolves cholesterol crystals, so pathologists rarely saw them when they studied slides of human and animal blood vessels. Instead, they saw empty spaces that the crystals had left behind. And at any rate, researchers believe these crystals were harmless. Some even postulated that they arose primarily after death. Georgia Ayala, chief of the Division of Cardiology at Michigan State University, had questions about these crystals. He knew that heart attacks and strokes often happened after arterial plaques ruptured, and he wondered whether cholesterol crystals might play a role, tearing the plaques. One day in 2004, he asked a colleague whether cholesterol might expand when it becomes crystalline, much as water expands when it forms ice. If it did, he surmised, then cholesterol could strain and harm arterial walls. Ayala recalls his colleague's reply. His response was, "No, the only thing on this planet that expands with crystallization is water," Ayala says. That made sense to Ayala, but he did go on to ask whether anyone had ever actually double-checked. "Of course," he says, "nobody had." Ayala then had to see for himself. He bought cholesterol powder, which is used for various lab experiments, melted it into liquid form, and then let the cholesterol molecules crystallize. What he discovered shocked him. When it crystallized, cholesterol took up 45% more space than it did as a liquid. It did indeed expand. Moreover, the crystals had sharp, needle-like edges, perfectly shaped to tear artery walls. In a groundbreaking 2009 paper, Ayala and his colleagues compared the coronary arteries of patients who had died of heart disease with those of people who had died for other reasons. They found that all the patients with heart disease had blood vessels that had been perforated by cholesterol crystals. They're like little knives cutting their way through the surfaces of the artery, Ayala explains. And there are thousands of them. 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Now we return to the May 2026 issue of Scientific American and story number one, titled "Your Heart in Flames." Crystals do even more damage than that. A healthy human body does not make crystalline structures, so our immune systems react to them as dangerous alarm signals and target them for attack. This sequence of events happens in gout, too. The accumulation of crystal-shaped uric acid molecules leads to pain and inflammation. Crystals set off an inflammatory response to alert the body that these things are accumulating. We need to try to contain this and clear it, Moore says. Next, white blood cells called monocytes race to the scene and change into macrophages. These are immune cells that engulf lipids and cholesterol deposits, including the sharp-edged cholesterol. Then, Moore explains, they call in T cells and other immune cells to join the party, basically, and that's what causes the formation of the plaque, a messy mixture of cholesterol, fats, immune cells, and dead cell debris. The macrophages also produce inflammatory chemicals, including interleukin-1, beta, or IL-1B, which further strengthen the immune attack and cause the plaque to worsen. Normally, the immune system fights, wins, and then retreats. But inside an artery, it doesn't know how to quit. For reasons that we don't really understand, this inflammatory process gets going and doesn't get turned off, Moore says. It can go on for decades. Macrophages inside the arteries start to die, releasing their crystallized cholesterol contents. The plaque becomes increasingly unstable, and eventually it can rupture. A rupture exposes blood passing by two chemicals that cause it to clot. Those blood clots can travel through the body, causing heart attack or stroke. These discoveries and theories of action suggest that cholesterol is not the only bad guy in the story. The immune system's overreaction to cholesterol crystals, the chronic inflammation it causes, is potentially far more dangerous. After Jupiter highlighted the role of inflammation, Ritker wanted to see whether there was a remedy for it. Could cooling the inflammatory cycle help the heart? Because the cellular messenger IL-I-beta played such a key role in inflammation, he wondered whether blocking it might slow or stop the process, quieting the storm inside the arteries. A few years after Jupiter was published, Ritger and his colleagues began recruiting people for a clinical trial that would end up convincing many other experts that inflammation-targeting therapies might be the next big cardiology frontier. In the trial, known as CANTOS and published in 2017, 10,000 heart disease patients with high CRP levels, most of whom were also on statins, were split into groups. Some were regularly injected with varying dosages of canakinumab, a monoclonal antibody that reduces levels of IL-1 beta in the body. Others were given a placebo. After 4 years of the trial, those who had received 150 milligrams were 15% less likely to die of heart disease or stroke compared with those who received the placebo. CANTOS provided the first evidence in humans that blocking these inflammatory pathways would actually be beneficial, Moore says. It was considered a really big moment. Canakinumab did, however, cause side effects. Those who took the drug were more likely than others to die from infections during the trial. The FDA rejected a 2018 bid to approve the use of the medication to treat heart disease. But it turned out there were other options. While CANTOS was underway, Stephen Mark Niedorf, a cardiologist affiliated with the Harry Perkins Institute of Medical Research in Perth, Australia, was pursuing a humbler approach. In a small clinical trial, he and his colleagues investigated the anti-inflammatory effects of colchicine, the old gout remedy. Niedorf's team reasoned that because the medicine reduced inflammation, it might do the same for cardiac problems caused by cholesterol crystals. The drug, the researchers learned, did reduce the chances of coronary events in people with heart disease. For better proof, Niedorf went bigger. In 2020, he and his team published the results of a much larger trial involving 5,500 heart disease patients. Those who took low daily doses of colchicine over an average of slightly more than 2 years were 31% less likely to experience a cardio or cardiac event compared with those who took a placebo. Almost all these people were also taking statins. That was important because it showed that colchicine could lower the chance of heart attacks and strokes among people who were already reducing their risk through cholesterol-lowering drugs. Atherosclerosis is a two-sided coin, Niedorf says. You've got to lower cholesterol because that drives the inflammatory process. But doing that alone isn't enough. You've really got to add in the anti-inflammatory drug. The fact that most people in the trial were already on statins, suggesting that colchicine had effects far above and beyond what statins could achieve. In 2023, based in part on these findings, the FDA approved the use of colchicine to reduce the risk of heart attack, stroke, coronary revascularization, and cardiovascular death in patients with atherosclerotic disease or multiple risk factors for heart disease. That was followed 2 years later by the American College of Cardiology's recommendation that healthcare providers routinely screen patients' CRP levels, a striking sign of how far the field has come. But science rarely moves in straight lines. Since then, additional clinical trials involving colchicine have been published, and results have been mixed. In a clinical trial known as CLEAR Synergy, which was published in 2025 and involved 7,000 patients who had recently had a heart attack, researchers found that the use of colchicine for an average of 3 years did not reduce the participants' risk of a coronary event. We were surprised, given the prior studies, says the trial's principal investigator, Sanjit Jolly, an interventional cardiologist at McMaster University in Ontario. The trial also raised concerns about colchicine's gastrointestinal side effects. Between 10 and 15% of patients got quite severe, quite significant diarrhea, he adds. Colchicine reduces inflammation by disrupting the formation of cellular structures called microtubules in immune cells. Microtubules are also essential to rapidly dividing cells that line the intestines. However, so people taking the drug may have GI problems. Therein lies a frequent difficulty with anti-inflammatory drugs. When you're affecting inflammation, you're affecting the immune system, says Greg Stone, an interventional cardiologist at the Icahn School of Medicine at Mount Sinai. It's often challenging to find a therapy that hits the sweet spot of being effective without being too toxic. Perhaps because of the potential side effects, recent data suggests that cardiologists rarely prescribe colchicine. I would say the general cardiology community has a lot of doubt right now, Jolly says. The CLEAR Synergy trial has exposed fault lines in the field. Ritker, Niedorf, and others argued that the trial had serious limitations. A major one was that it was conducted during the COVID-19 pandemic, when people might have been less likely to report heart-related issues to their doctors. It also focused on acute inflammation just after heart attacks, not the chronic inflammation of atherosclerosis. Colchicine may simply not offer benefits in that context, Niedorf says. But other researchers say CLEAR Synergy produced sound conclusions, and it means that more research on colchicine is needed. If you do have very high CRP, it's probably a reasonable drug to try, but I just wouldn't use it in everybody, Stone says. There are leads about different therapies. Several multinational clinical trials are underway to test the effects of inhibitors of interleukin-6, another of the immune system's chemical messengers, on heart disease outcomes. IL-6 signaling drives a number of harmful vascular processes, and it's an important link between IL-1-beta and CRP activity. It could be more closely tied to cardiovascular risks, So researchers hope IL-6 blockers will be more effective than other drugs. Some trials are being funded and overseen by large pharmaceutical companies, including Novo Nordisk and Novartis, but no results have been published yet. Ultimately, the hope is not merely to prevent heart attacks and strokes, but to stop atherosclerosis and heart disease before they start. To that end, Tardif recently started a clinical trial involving 10,000 patients with type 2 diabetes to see whether colchicine can prevent heart disease in such people. Diabetes is a prime risk factor for cardiac trouble. We're trying to show that reducing inflammation very early in the process is going to help, he says. At NYU, Moore's lab is trying to answer a related question. Is it possible to find drugs that can not only help to stop the immune fire, but also repair the damage it's already done? Ridker thinks much of that is possible. After decades of skepticism, he's enjoying seeing his once radical idea go mainstream. The change is very exciting, he says. 20 years ago, people thought we were just nuts. That concludes story number one. We've also come to the end of our program. I've been reading from the May 2026 issue of Scientific American. I'm Baron James Delgado, and this is a production of Sight into Sound Radio, Houston, Texas. Until next time.
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1: How about that? We're back again. Yep, to catch up with Country Weekly, where we dive into news and gossip from the world of country music. I'm your host, Ken Dawkins, and I'll be reading from various sources found online. 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We'll begin with the first article, dated February 9th, from countrynow.com. Ella Langley makes chart history as Choosin' Texas tops Billboard Hot 100. Ella Langley is celebrating another career-defining moment. This week it was announced that her buzzed-about hit Choosin' Texas has officially climbed to number one on the Billboard Hot 100, and this marks the first time she's ever claimed that top spot. With the achievement, Langley makes history as the first female artist to simultaneously lead the Hot 100, Hot Country Songs, and Country Airplay charts. According to Billboard, only three other songs have previously accomplished the same feat. Shaboozey's A Bar Song, Tipsy, Post Malone's I Had Some Help, featuring Morgan Wallen, and Wallen's own Last Night. Additionally, the song has surpassed 310 million streams worldwide, earning RIAA Platinum certification and reaching number one on the U.S. Spotify chart, Apple Music's U.S. Songs chart, and became the fourth country song by a female lead to top the Billboard Streaming Songs chart list in its 13-year history. Her latest milestone arrived just days after Langley rallied fans for one final push to help her achieve the historic goal. Taking to social media, she emphasized how close the song was to reaching the top spot and explained to listeners that their help could make all the difference. "You all put me in a position to do something only a few females in country music have ever done," she wrote at the time. "I'm being told we're neck and neck in getting the number one, and if we have one last push on iTunes, we might make country music history." Choosin' Texas was co-written and produced by Langley with Miranda Lambert, alongside producer Ben West and co-writers Luke Dick and Joy Beth Taylor. Lambert can also be heard singing background vocals on track. Throughout the catchy tune, the Alabama native delivers a bittersweet tale of heartbreak, singing from the perspective of someone realizing the man she loves was never really hers, as his heart is firmly rooted in Texas with someone else. "She's from Texas, I can tell by the way he's two-stepping around the room, and judging by the smile that's written on his face. There's nothing I can do, it doesn't take a crystal ball to see. A cowboy always finds a way to leave. Drinking Jack all by myself. He's choosing Texas, I can tell," she sings on the full chorus. The song serves as the lead single off Langley's forthcoming sophomore album, Dandelion, which is set to release on April 10th. Looking ahead, Ella Langley is gearing up to hit the road for the Dandelion Tour, which kicks off May 7th in Toledo and includes stops in St. Louis, Oklahoma City, Austin, and more before wrapping up in Fort Worth, Texas on August 15th. Joining Ella on the tour is support across selected dates by Cameron Marlowe, Dylan Marlowe, Caitlin Butts, Gabriella Rose, and Lacey K. Booth. Also on the schedule for the year are supporting dates for Eric Church's Free the Machine Tour, Morgan Wallen's Still the Problem Tour, and several other festival appearances. Meanwhile, as we jump over to CountryCentral.com, Langley announces her new song, Be Her. Ella Langley has announced the release of a new

as Langley continues the rollout of her forthcoming sophomore album, as we mentioned, Dandelion. That's executive produced by Langley alongside Miranda Lambert and Ben West. Langley has described the new record as her most personal and fully realized body of work to date. Next, Luke Combs announces new song, Be By You. Luke Combs has announced the release of a new single, Be By You, set to arrive this weekend as part of the album due out March 20th, The Way I Am. Combs shared the clip with fans on social media, reviving excitement around a song that many first heard in snippet form last year. Early in, even in its early preview, Be By You stood out as a trademark Luke Combs track, built on sincerity and southern imagery, a la Jean Boots, Sweet Home Holler, and the like. With lines about waking up next to someone and finding beauty in the unfiltered moments, Be By You follows the same spirit of his simple love songs like Better Together and Beautiful Crazy. Be By You marks Combs' first release since the single Sleepless in a Hotel Room and sets the tone for what's shaping up to be the biggest album of the spring in country music. This summer, Luke will hit the road on his My Kind of Saturday Night tour, spanning stadiums the world over with support from Dierks Bentley, Ty Myers, The Script, and many others. Next, Ciara Ferrell shares Heavy Pedal tour dates. Ciara Ferrell has announced her Heavy Pedal tour, a sweeping run of North American and international dates, set to kick off this spring. The folk-rooted singer-songwriter revealed the tour via social media, teasing that something sweet is in the air as she prepares to bring her latest era on the road. The Heavy Pedal tour will see Ferrell performing across the U.S., Canada, and Europe, with stops in major markets as well as festival appearances and select support slots along the way. Tickets for the tour went on sale this week. In addition to the live dates, Ferrell is partnering with the social impact organization Plus One to give back throughout the run. $1 from every ticket sold will be donated to charity. For the North American leg, proceeds will benefit the National Immigration Law Center, supporting its work advancing and defending the rights and opportunities of low-income immigrants and their families. The Heavy Pedal Tour follows a breakout stretch for Ferrell, whose blend of American folk, country, and vintage jazz influences, paired with her distinctive vocals and whimsical attitude, has made her a true anomaly in country music. The upcoming dates continue her steady climb from cult favorite to international headliner, bringing her kaleidoscopic live show to an even wider audience in 2026. Unfortunately, the closest she gets to our neck of the woods would be in Columbus, Ohio, June 12th and 13th. Next, Megan Maroney announces new single, Cloud Nine. Megan Maroney announced on social media last week that her new single, Cloud Nine, the title track of her forthcoming third studio album of the same name, will be released or was released this week. In the post, Maroney wrote, "This one's for the lover girls." The full album is slated for release on February 20th, and it will feature 15 tracks, including previously released singles such as Gold Certified 6 Months Later and Beautiful Things. It will also see Maroney join voices with Casey Musgraves and Ed Sheeran. Maroney, who rose to prominence with the breakout smash Tennessee Orange, has become one of country music's fastest rising stars in recent years, earning multi-platinum certifications and regular airplay. In support of the new album, Maroney will embark on the eponymous Cloud Nine tour, which begins May 29th in Columbus. The tour includes multiple arena dates across North America, with additional stops announced in Europe and the United Kingdom later in the year. Now we jump on a water slide down to Saving Country Music with the first article coming to us on February 10th. Vince Gill reveals new tour dates for 2026. Country Music Hall of Famer, renowned guitar player, part-time member of the Eagles, and all-around country music good guy, Vince Gill is continuing his celebration of 50 years in music by extending his 2026 tour. Gill had previously announced a slew of dates for the summer, including a 6-day residency at the Ryman Auditorium. Now he's added more dates throughout the South, Midwest, and New York. Joining Vince Gill on the road will be Moose Brown on keyboards, Eddie Dunlap on steel guitar, Jed Hughes guitar and vocals, John Jarvis keyboards, John Meter guitar and vocals, Wendy Moten vocals, Jimmy Glose bass, Billy Thomas drums, Jeff White guitar and vocals, and Charlie Worsham on guitar. Along with numerous live appearances, Vince Gill has been releasing a new EP per month after signing a lifetime record deal with his label, that's MC.

0: PA Nashville. He released Brown's Diner Bar on January 9th, the third installment of the EP series. The idea is he'll release an EP for a month for the next 12. Each EP features six new songs and revisits an old Gil classic. The newly released dates include Cincinnati, the only one near us, at the Taft Theater on July 17th. Next, 49 Winchester reveals new Dave Cobb-produced album, Change of Plans. We don't seem to be able to agree on much these days here in the good old U.S., but anyone who's heard 49 Winchester tends to agree these Virginia boys are one of the best things going on in music, taking country and Appalachian influences and then bolstering them with the frontman Isaac Gibson's incredible soulful voice. That's why there is a tinge of anticipation in the air, as they've just released a new song and announced that a new album is on the way. It's hard to believe this will be number six for the six-piece band when Change of Plans is released on May 15th, but this one might be the most important release of their entire career. Partnering with new label MCA, while also still working with their previous independent label New West, Change of Plans will officially be the band's major label debut. It was also executive produced by Dave Cobb, who oversaw recording sessions at his studio in Savannah. It was an incredible honor to work with, for the first time, the great Dave Cobb and his crew to capture these sounds and stories while touring the world these past few years, the band says. Special thanks also to legend Nick Farrow for bringing all the elements of this journey together into one epic landscape of art and package. After the release of Change of Plans, the band will then be exclusively signed to MCA. Along with Isaac Gibson, 49 Winchester features Buss Shelton on lead guitar, Chase Chafin on bass, Noah Patrick on pedal steel, Tim Hall on keys, and drummer Justin Lalthian. Ahead of the new album, 49 Winchester has released the song Pardon Me. Any ambiguity left from the lyrics and what the song might be about is cleared up by the video. Really, it doesn't matter what Isaac Gibson sings, he has a way of getting you to buy into all of it. The new 10-song album will also include the band's cover of Black Sabbath's Changes. The song started out to simply be a tribute to Ozzy Osbourne, but has taken on a life of its own from the treatment the Virginia Boys put on it. You can see the full track list online. The album will be available in 7 different color variants on vinyl as well as CD and cassette. 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The track list, The Window, Bluebird, Changes, All Around Me, Slowly, All Over Again, Oh Savannah, Bringing Home the Bacon, Pardon Me, and Heavy Chevy. Interestingly, Saving Country Music has a list out this week, the top country music national anthem performances of all time. It's one of the most difficult and scrutinized performances any singer can commit to. But if you turn in a memorable rendition, it could be a defining moment in your career. And that's the weight that comes with performing the national anthem. And though some of the most memorable ones over the years have come from singers like Whitney Houston, when were some of the landmark performances of the Star-Spangled Banner from country artists? So they go through the years and take a look. Number 10, according to Saving Country Music, is Mickey Guyton, Super Bowl 2022 and National Memorial Day Concert 2021. Mickey Guyton is one of country music's preeminent Star-Spangled Banner performers and has done the honors on many occasions throughout her career. The reason for this is not just because she's so good at it. She was actually inspired to become a country singer after seeing a 10-year-old Leanne Rimes before the national anthem when Guyton was roughly the same age. Number 9, Carrie Underwood, Nashville Predators playoff game 2017. As you can imagine, Carrie Underwood has quite a few landmark renditions of the national anthem under her belt as one of the best modern country singers, including the 2010 Super Bowl. But searching through the archives of her performances, the one that stands out the most for Saving Country Music was before Game 3 between the Nashville Predators and the Chicago Blackhawks as part of the 2017 National Hockey League playoffs. Number 8, Martina McBride, AFC Championship Game 2009. Martina McBride is considered one of the greatest singers in modern country history, and she showed off why in 2009 before the tilt between the Ravens and the Steelers to decide who would go to the 09 Super Bowl. Not only was McBride flawless and showed off her howitzer voice, she had to fight the weather conditions to do so. It was 21 degrees with a stiff wind, but McBride owned the performance. Saving Country Music says the number 7 performance in country music of the national anthem, Ruby Jane, Mississippi State basketball game, 2010. Unless you were personally there, or unless you're reading this now, it's unlikely you've ever heard of this particular performance of the anthem. After all, it happened before a regular season college basketball game, and Ruby Jane isn't exactly a household name. Number 6, the Dixie Chicks, the Super Bowl, 2003. Though most renditions of the Star-Spangled Banner are solo performances, the Dixie Chicks, Natalie, Emily, and Marty, brought their three-part harmonies to the Super Bowl in 2003 and knocked it out of the park. It has since become one of the most beloved performances of the song to fans in country music and beyond. Saving Country Music says Super Bowl 2000 featuring Faith Hill is number 5. Faith Hill took the field at the millennial rendition of the Super Bowl and walked into the history books for delivering one of the most lauded performances of the national anthem in American music history. Accompanied by a troupe of traditional bagpipes and field drums, Faith Hill separated her rendition from so many others with her superlative mastery of the highest notes, not shying away from the top range, but reaching and achieving it. Number 4, Leanne Rimes, the 1997 All-Star Game, and other MLB NFL performances. Many performers can sing the national anthem and sing it well. Some seem to have been born to sing it and do it so well, it goes on to define their career. Leanne Rimes is one of those singers. Originally from the Dallas area, Rimes grew up singing the Star-Spangled Banner at Dallas Cowboys and Texas Rangers baseball games, starting when she was only 9 years old. In fact, it was one performance when Rimes was 10 that inspired fellow Dallas area native Mickey Guyton, as we mentioned, to become a singer herself. Number 3, NFC Championship Game 2026, Zach Top. Sure, some will claim recency bias crept into this decision, but it's not just Zach Top's national anthem rendition as a country artist that made it so memorable. It's that he made the national anthem into a country song like nobody else before. Saving Country Music says Reba McEntire has the number 2 rendition, the NFR in Oklahoma City way back in 1974. There are national anthem renditions that are memorable, inspiring, and downright astounding as performances, and then there are ones that are so good they become historically significant and go on to reshape the popular music world. And the best one, and I've got a lot of relatives who agree with this, Chris Stapleton's 2023 Super Bowl rendition is number 1. Playing a black Telecaster with the amp behind him and flanked by monitor speakers and without his signature feather-crowned hat, Chris Stapleton belted out an effortless and stirring rendition of National Anthem, making some grown-ass men in shoulder pads on the sidelines openly weep. Eagles coach Nick Sirianni had Niagara Falls rolling down his cheeks in an almost inexplicable deluge of tears. Moving on, we go back to February 4th for something from Parade magazine. Toby Keith to receive major honor in home state alongside Kenny Rogers and Ed Harris. Toby Keith's strong influence continues to be felt around the country long after his untimely death. The late country music icon has received numerous posthumous honors and is now set to receive another, this time in his home state of Oklahoma. Keith, along with his fellow late country music Hall of Famer Kenny Rogers and acclaimed actor Ed Harris, is among the 2026 inductees at the 65th Annual Western Heritage Awards, hosted by the National Cowboy and Western Heritage Museum. The upcoming ceremony, set to take place this spring in Oklahoma City, will include a presentation of special honors, where the Red Solo Cup singer-songwriter will be given the Special Director's Award. Crystal Keith, the legendary country artist's daughter, spoke on family's behalf, sharing gratitude following the announcement. "This honor reflects the life my dad lived and the values he stood for," she said in a statement, according to Wide Open Country. "We're grateful to the National Cowboy and Western Heritage Museum for recognizing his place in history and how his career served and celebrated the heritage of the country and Western way of life." Museum President and CEO Pat Fitzgerald echoed that sentiment, praising the inductees' enduring impact. "We are thrilled to announce the exceptional inductees and award winners for this year's Western Heritage Awards," Fitzgerald said. "Each has helped carry forward the stories, values, and traditions of the American West in meaningful and enduring ways. Their work, whether on screen, in song, in leadership, or through lifelong service, ensures that the spirit of the West continues to inspire future generations. Keith Rogers and Harris induction finds them joining a celebrated list of both country and music and film icons. Those who have been inducted into the National Cowboy and Western Heritage Museum's Hall of Fame in years past include George Strait, Bob Wills, Vince Gill, Reba McEntire, Brooks and Dunn, as well as Burt Reynolds, Sam Elliott, and Kurt Russell. The native of Clinton, Oklahoma, of course, Keith passed away on February 5, 2024, following a lengthy and heroic battle with stomach cancer. He was 62. His latest honor follows a series of posthumous awards and accolades, including 2024's Country Music Hall of Fame induction. In addition to their inductions, Keith, Rogers, and Harris will each receive a Wrangler Award, a bronze sculpture of a cowboy on horseback created by late Oklahoma artist Harold T. Holden. The 65th Annual Western Heritage Awards will be held April 11th at the National Cowboy and Western Heritage Museum in Oklahoma City. Now we grab a shoehorn and move into TheBoot.com with the first article published February 11th, How a Compliment and Tough Love from Cody Johnson's Dad Changed His Life. Cody Johnson just revealed a very personal story from when he was 14 years old, when his dad complimented him and whooped his butt all in the same moment, a moment that changed the trajectory of his life and musical career. Johnson was a guest on the Bobbycast podcast where he spoke about the evening that he snuck out of his parents' house to play at a bar when he was underage. The dirt cheap singer said that that night I snuck out of my parents' house to go play a bar. I think I was like 14. I snuck out and hopped into the truck with a buddy that was 16 and we went down to the bar. The teenager was out among the drinking population when he wasn't even old enough to drive or vote. But he didn't go to that honky-tonk with 100 people in it to attempt to drink underage. He went to show off his guitar and singing skills. He continued, the band let me jump up and play with them, and they said, we're going to take a break. Why don't you play? Well, Johnson got about 3 songs into his set when he looked into the crowd and saw his dad standing there watching, angry that he snuck out of the house to go to a bar. You want to talk about an oh-shoot moment, that's one of them, he said. But it was what his dad did next that changed everything for Johnson. Johnson said, I got whooped pretty good for that. My dad said, you know, you play in these bars, it's going to lead to a life of destruction, and you're going to wind up becoming a drug addict and an alcoholic. But here's where Johnson's dad changed everything. He could have just whooped him and told him never to do that again, but his dad knew he had witnessed something that the masses would one day want to hear. Johnson said after his butt whooping, his dad looked at him in the eye and said, you actually sounded really good, just so you know. That confidence from his father at such a young age showed Johnson that his dad could see past the fact that what he did was wrong, and he recognized his son's talent that the whole world would soon love him for. So then the Boot lists the top 20 Cody Johnson songs that they believe. Number 20 would be Gotta Be Me. Number 19, Y'all People. Number 18, I Know My Way Back. Number 17, Nobody to Blame. Let's Build a Fire at 16. Dance Her Home at 15. Number 14, Cowboy Like Me. By Your Grace, number 13, Cody Johnson song. Fence Post, number 12. Texas Kind of Way, number 11. Number 10, Ain't Nothing to It. Number 9, Me and My Kind. Diamond in My Pocket, number 8. Wild as You, number 7. Number 6 would be Nothing on You. Number 5, With You I Am. The 4th Cody Johnson song, Dear Rodeo, number 4. On My Way to You, number 3. Number 2, Human, and the top Cody Johnson song, according to The Boot, Till You Can't. Next, Pete Finney, steel guitarist for Patti Loveless, Reba McEntire, and more, passes away at 70. Pete Finney, a prominent steel guitarist and fixture of Nashville's country music community, died on Saturday at 70 years old. The Country Music Hall of Fame shared news of his death in a social media post, describing Finney as a widely admired musician who exemplified how top instrumentalists can adapt to a range of styles and settings, whether it's in a recording studio, a concert stage, or the corner of a small nightclub. Over the course of his career, Finney played for country luminaries like Patti Loveless, Reba McEntire, Vince Gill, The Judds, and The Chicks. He was also a diverse performer who worked with acts outside the genre, such as Beck and Shamikia Copeland. A Maryland native who began his country career and music in Austin, Texas in the late 70s, Pete Finney moved to Nashville in the following decade, began touring and performing with a wide array of artists. Per the Hall of Fame's remembrance, he was touring with Reba McEntire at the time of his tragic 1991 plane crash that claimed the lives of 8 of her band members. Finney survived because he flew on a second plane along with some other members of the band and crew. He also spent 20 years touring with Patti Loveless and performed with a wide array of other Nashville mainstays, including Jim Lauderdale and Alison Moore. Moore remembered Finney in a social media post after his death, writing, "He was kind, smart, and incredibly talented. Nashville won't be the same without him." Locals could often find Finney performing with Chris Scruggs at the new, now-defunct West Nashville hub, the Stone Fox. That rotating cast of country traditionalists, dubbed Chris Scruggs and the Stone Fox Five, continued to hold Sunday night performances after the Stone Fox closed at Skinny Dennis, Nashville. The Country Music Hall of Fame also notes that Finney co-curated its Dylan, Cash, and the Nashville Cats, a New Music City exhibit, which opened in 2015. Finney co-wrote an exhibit book that won the Chet Filippo Award for Excellence in Country Music Journalism. The museum states that the idea for the exhibit stemmed from Finney's research on out-of-genre artists who came to Nashville to record and work with its studio musicians back in the 1960s and 70s. No information about Finney's cause of death or funeral information is immediately available. Next, Blake Shelton calls out a fan for wearing a Luke Bryan shirt at his Vegas show. The last thing you want to do at a Blake Shelton concert is wear somebody else's merchandise, especially if that merch belongs to Luke Bryan. During a recent show at Caesar's Palace in Las Vegas, Shelton noticed that someone sitting in the front row was wearing an interesting piece of clothing. "You come to my show wearing Luke Bryan stuff," he says directly to the woman as she films. "What's the matter with you?" Shelton didn't miss his chance to take a jab at his pal. "The guy's an idiot," he adds. He then tells his team to hurry up and get this woman some merch and send him the bill. But he wasn't done jeering the hip-shaking country singer. "You've obviously been to one of his shows, right?" he begins before delivering a zinger. "You ever notice that he always does the y'all sing-along? It's because he's too drunk to remember the words to his own songs," he jokes. "Drunk and high. Put that on YouTube. Put that on your Instagram." The relationship between Shelton and Bryan may seem hostile on the surface, but deep down they really love one another. They're like brothers. Both singers take shots at one another as often as they can. One day it's arguing about who's got the better tractor, and the next it's calling each other names in public birthday messages on social media. At the end of the day, they do support one another. Bryan says it was Shelton who encouraged him to be a judge on American Idol. Shelton enjoyed a long, successful run as coach on The Voice and knew Bryan would benefit from the experience. Shelton will be back in Las Vegas in May for more shows at Caesar's Palace. If you plan on attending, make sure you've got the right shirt on. And finally, Kelsey Hart is one of country music's most relatable rising stars. Kelsey Hart has a big year ahead of him in 26 after several career breakthroughs in recent years. His relatable songs and burgeoning success made him an easy choice for Taste of Country's Risers 2026. Hart is a Kentucky native who's been writing songs for artists for several years. He signed a deal with Curb Records in 2023 and released his first solo single, Life With You, in November of that year. The song gave him a top 25 debut hit, and it served as the title song of his debut album, which dropped in May of 2024. Life With You has been his biggest hit so far, and it's a perfect example of the sort of relatable everyman quality that makes his song so special. He's just released a new song titled Anything Like You, which was inspired by him becoming a first-time father. Hart has written songs for other artists, including Jake Owen, Dylan Scott, and Trace Adkins. As an artist, he made his Grand Ole Opry debut in June of 24, and Life With You landed him a gold single, as well as reaching number one on Sirius XM's The Highway Hot 30 Weekend Countdown. This concludes the reading of Country Weekly for this week. If you have any comments or suggestions, kindly call us at 859-422-6390. Thank you for joining me, and on behalf of everyone here at Radio I, this is Ken Dawkins wishing you a great day.
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3: Hello, I'm Jesse. I'm reading from the Midland Reporter Telegram for Thursday, April 30th. Energy outlook for U.S. shifting. Analysts predict geopolitics will boost Permian drilling, pressure gas prices. The story was written by Mel McEwen, oil editor. That geopolitics is roiling energy markets has been clear for weeks, but the impact is becoming clearer. During their monthly webinar, analysts at East Daily Analytics discussed oil price direction and expected activity levels. In a matter of weeks, energy analyst Jackson Fry noted that the forward price curve had shifted from an average of $61 before the Iran conflict to an average of $72 a year from now. If supply disruptions continue, East Daly's high case scenario of $93 becomes increasingly plausible, he said. The Permian Basin remains the nation's core oil growth engine, with oil production expected to jump 2.9%, or 196,000 barrels a day, according to energy analyst Keelan Rumsey. By the end of 2030, he said Permian production could rise by 553,000 barrels a day. Fry said private producers could drive that growth. Quote, private producers can capitalize on broad curve changes and incentivize growth, he said. Historically, private companies have been more sensitive to this type of change, Fry noted. Public companies are more hesitant to revise their guidance, especially as they're looking at peer outperformance and capital discipline, he explained. Continental Resources was the first private producer to announce plans to increase capital expenditures and production across its Permian Basin and Bakken assets. These changes have altered the outlook for natural gas, as higher gas production associated with rising crude oil output prompted East Daly analysts to lower their gas price expectations. Jack Wexel said most of the possible additional 1 billion cubic feet of associated natural gas would come from the Permian Basin. The Permian's 7 billion cubic feet per day of supply growth would be largely insulated for price dynamics and would serve as a key source of supply for expected demand growth along the Gulf Coast. U.S. gas demand is expected to surge by 20.8 billion cubic feet per day to 137.5 BCF in 2030, led by 15.2 BCF per day of growth in liquefied natural gas feedstock demand. The second largest source of growth would be 5.2 BCF per day in the power demand tied to data center development. Suspects sought in shooting incident. The story was written by B.K. Richter. The Midland Police Department and Midland Crime Stoppers are asking for help identifying those involved in a deadly conduct case. According to a social media post, Midland Police Department officers were dispatched to Midland Self-Storage at about 9:35 a.m. on March 6th on a report of shots fired. Quote, the victim and her daughter were inside the business when an unknown person fired a shot from a passing vehicle, striking and shattering a section of the building's bulletproof front window, the post said. Broken glass fell onto both people, resulting in a minor cut to the child, end quote. Midland police said surveillance footage showed a black or gray Toyota Tundra traveling north with its rear passenger side window down at the time of the shooting. No suspects or firearm were clearly visible. The vehicle's license plate was also unknown. Crime Stoppers is offering a $1,000 reward for tips leading to an arrest or charges in the March 6th shooting. To be eligible for a reward, a tip must be submitted through the Crime Stoppers hotline, mobile app, or website. Law enforcement must act on the tip for an arrest to be made or for the case to be cleared. Tips submitted through other avenues are not eligible. No caller identification is ever used, and callers will remain anonymous. Anyone with information could call 432-694-8477, use the P3 Tips mobile app, or visit www.694tips.com. Book it. Tech grad turns library internship into job. Midland native says she loves marketing aspect of her role. The story was written by B.K. Richter. For Alyssa Hernandez, an intern at the Midland County Public Library, her higher education journey began at Midland College before transferring to Texas Tech University. In spring 2025, she completed her coursework toward a degree in marketing, lacking only one thing, an internship. The internship Hernandez found was close to her home in Midland and part of Midland County's summer internship program. Hernandez said that while she had not initially considered working in a library setting, she quickly discovered how essential marketing is to the department's success, helping promote a wide range of programs and services across the library's two campuses. Quote, "I never really thought about the library as a place to build a career," Hernandez said in a press release. "But once I got here, I saw how much goes on behind the scenes. Marketing plays a huge role in connecting the community to everything the library offers, and I loved being part of that," end quote. Through her internship, Hernandez said she gained hands-on experience in communications, outreach, and public engagement. After completing her internship and graduating in the summer, Hernandez moved into a part-time marketing role with the library. Shortly thereafter, she was hired as a full-time employee, continuing to promote programs and services in the Midland community. Quote, "I am incredibly grateful for the opportunity to intern with Midland County," Hernandez said. "It really set me on my career path and showed me how I could use my degree to make an impact locally," end quote. Midland County's summer internship program is designed to provide real-world experience across county departments while allowing participants to explore careers in public service. The program includes experiences ranging from hands-on departmental work to behind-the-scenes tours that showcase essential county operations. Midland County Human Resources Director Mona Horace said Hernandez's journey is exactly what the program is intended to achieve. Quote, "Alyssa's story is a great example of how internships can shape career paths," Horace said. "We're proud to offer opportunities that give students valuable experience and help them discover how they can contribute to their own community," end quote. The 2026 summer internship program's application period is now open. The deadline to apply is May 6th. For more information about this year's summer internship program or how to apply, visit the employment section of the Midland County website. Candidates can also contact the Human Resources Department at 432-688-4851. Vision Zero Traffic Safety Contest winners honored by City Council. The story was written by Luke Diaz. The winners of the 2026 Vision Zero Art Contest were announced and recognized by the Midland City Council. 9 winners received certificates and posed for photos during the recognition. Quote, "We had so many kids across Midland who participated in the competitions and submitted artwork, and were thankful for their work and for their teachers who encouraged them to get involved," said Mayor Lori Blong. "We had over 50 submissions for this project, and we had our Vision Zero Task Force vote to help us choose our winners. I heard from city staff that some of the parents weren't even aware that you had done this, that the kids had done these projects, until they got a phone call," end quote. The first 7 winners took part in the 2D arts competition for students in kindergarten through 6th grade. Contestants were asked to create an 8.5-by-11-inch piece of artwork promoting traffic and pedestrian safety. A winner was chosen for each grade level, and each was awarded 3 tickets for a free game of bowling at Lucky Strike Midland. The 2D Arts Competition winners are kindergarten, Annie Hamilton; first grade, Elizabeth Landers; second grade, Evangeline DeFriend; third grade, Bradley Farmer; fourth grade, May Marie Huey; fifth grade, Angel Lal; and sixth grade, Briella Sumner. The next 2 winners took part in the video challenge for students in grades 7 through 12. Contestants were asked to create a video of less than a minute promoting a safety message, such as slowing down, avoiding distractions, using crosswalks, or watching for pedestrians. All contestants competed against one another, with the top 2 winners receiving cash prizes of $750 and $500 respectively, sponsored by the Midland Rotary Club. Their videos, along with a video detailing the 2D arts competition artwork, will also be added to the city website. The video challenge winners are 1st place, 8th grader Adelina Jimenez; 2nd place, 8th grader Adelaide Gonzalez. The artwork for the 2D Arts Competition is currently on display in the lobby of Midland City Hall. The city will produce a video featuring the 2D Arts Competition entries to preserve the artwork. That video, along with the video challenge submissions, will be uploaded to the city's website.
4: 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Police put autism awareness in action. 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Throughout the month of April, we ask everyone to celebrate Autism Acceptance Month. The MCHD Police Department is the 2nd law enforcement agency in the state of Texas to achieve formal recognition as a certified autism center through the International Board of Credentialing and Continuing Education Standards. This speaks volumes about the hospital police department, given there are more than 2,800 law enforcement agencies throughout Texas. Every member of the MCHD Police Department underwent specialized training through the IBCCES to develop positive approaches to community members with autism, which can include patients, visitors, or staff. Specialized training raises awareness about autism spectrum disorder and other neurodevelopmental conditions that can fortify stronger connections. Heightened understandings can establish a sense of relief for family members. Loved ones might be fearful of interactions with those unfamiliar with the various behaviors and coping strategies that might present in people with autism. As public servants, the MCHD Police Department stresses the importance of raising awareness to promote safer interactions. Autism is a spectrum disorder that presents uniquely with each person and can broadly range from needing significant daily support from a caretaker to living independently. Every person with autism is individualized, which can include a diversity of strengths, challenges, and experiences. In the words of Dr. Stephen Shore, quote, if you meet one person with autism, you've met one person with autism, end quote. MCHD Police Department personnel are trained to recognize strategies to provide more effective support by turning challenges into opportunities. Training of this nature focuses on recognizing common behavioral symptoms often associated with autism to mitigate escalated confrontations. Examples of these potential behavioral cues can include a lack of eye contact, sensory overstimulation, and delayed responses, which can be misinterpreted as disobedience. Recognition of these social interaction indicators tailors the response for officers to use clear language, providing personal space, allowing extra time to process questions, and reducing sensory by turning off flashing lights or loud sirens. Benefits of this specialized training improve safety by decreasing risks for the officer and the individual with autism, thereby reducing the need for an application of force. As part of an ongoing campaign of professionalism, the MCHD Police Department can make a difference by building stronger relationships with the community. This aligns with the healing mission core value of Midland Health, being continuous learners and creating an environment that supports the healing process. Midland Health Pediatric Unit earns Nursing Award. Midland Memorial Hospital announced that its pediatric unit received the Sapphire Pediatric Nursing Excellence Award from the Society of Pediatric Nurses. The award recognizes MMH's commitment to improving patients' quality of life by enhancing its standard of care. In 2022, the Society of Pediatric Nurses released the Pediatric Nursing Excellence Model. At the core of the model is a focus on developmentally appropriate care across five domains of excellence: engagement, values, principles, care delivery, and continuous improvement. To earn the award, Midland Memorial Hospital's pediatric unit completed an extensive application process that required detailed documentation of its practices. The award is given at three levels: Platinum, Sapphire, and Diamond, differentiated by which components of the model are successfully demonstrated. Each program's applications are blinded and peer-reviewed by a team of pediatric nurses using the Pediatric Nursing Excellence Award scoring tool. The Society of Pediatric Nurses, which represents more than 3,100 members and over 500 organizations, says its award-winning organizations are leaders in the pediatric nursing field. They offer the most advanced practices and have proven track records of high-quality patient care. SPN's Pediatric Nursing Excellence Award is valid for 2 years. Study: AI chatbots give misleading medical advice about half the time. Health risks of tech becoming integral to life highlighted. Artificial intelligence-driven chatbots are giving users problematic medical advice about half the time, according to a new study highlighting the health risks of the technology that's becoming increasingly integral in day-to-day life. Researchers from the United States, Canada, and the United Kingdom evaluated five popular platforms: ChatGPT, Gemini, Meta AI, Grok, and DeepSeek, by asking each of them 10 questions across five health categories. Out of the total responses, about 50% were deemed problematic, including almost 20% that were highly problematic, according to findings published this week in the medical journal BMJ Open. The chatbots performed relatively better on closed-ended prompts and questions related to vaccines and cancer, and worse on open-ended prompts and in areas like stem cells and nutrition, according to the study. Answers were often delivered with confidence and certainty, though no chatbot produced a fully complete and accurate reference list in response to any prompt, the researcher said. There were only two refusals to answer a question, both from Meta AI. The results highlight the growing concern about how people are using generative AI platforms, which aren't licensed to give medical advice and lack the clinical judgment to make diagnoses. The explosive growth of AI chatbots has made them a popular tool for people seeking guidance on their ailments, and OpenAI has said that more than 200 million people ask ChatGPT health and wellness questions every week. The platform announced in January health tools for both everyday users and clinicians, and Anthropic said the same month its Claude product is launching a new healthcare offering. A major risk to the deployment of chatbots without public education and oversight is that they could amplify misinformation, the BMJ Open Study authors said. The findings, quote, highlight important behavioral limitations and the need to reevaluate how AI chatbots are deployed in public-facing health and medical communication, end quote, they wrote. These symptoms can generate, quote, authoritative-sounding but potentially flawed responses, end quote, they wrote. Little evidence behind skincare trends. Brian van der Dusen spent years as a dairy farmer before shifting to selling farm-raised beef. In the past year, he and his wife have been making another transition, cooking up recipes in their kitchen that turn organ fat from his animals into tallow balm that buyers are eager to slather on their skin. One tricky bit. Coming up with formulas that don't smell like pot roast. Quote, you see it everywhere. So we were like, why don't we do this? End quote, he said. Quote, some of the feedback is, we don't want to smell like beef. So we add things like lavender and wild orange to kind of counter that potential beef smell, end quote. From moisturizers made with beef tallow to salmon sperm facials, consumers have become more interested in animal-based skincare products in recent years. Promoted as natural alternatives to synthetics, they're gaining popularity across social media and high-end spas, as well as at farmers markets and in home kitchens. Some experts connect the product's rise to an increased focus on the health impact of chemicals, as well as pro-meat messaging from the Make America Healthy Again movement. Quote, there's been a movement in the last couple of years to embrace animal-based foods, end quote, said Nora McKendrick, an associate professor of sociology at Rutgers University, who has studied why consumers are worried about chemicals in their personal care products. Quote, I think some of that is probably spilling over into the cosmetic world, end quote. Natalie Keenan, 31, said she was looking for natural skincare products when she decided to give tallow a try. The first product she purchased felt beefy and heavy on her skin, but the Western Pennsylvania woman said she recently found a whipped tallow balm scented with coconut that feels much lighter. Quote, I use it sparingly, end quote, she said. Adding a tiny bit has been enough to keep her skin feeling smooth. Here's what experts have to say about animal-based skincare, including cautions about a lack of medical evidence for their effectiveness. Using industry waste. The cosmetics industry moved away from many animal-derived ingredients decades ago amid concerns about animal testing and disease outbreaks, like mad cow, said Perry Romanowski, an independent cosmetic chemist who studies how skincare ingredients are formulated. For years, those concerns, along with the rise of vegan beauty products, pushed many brands to avoid animal-based ingredients altogether. But recently, some of those materials have started to reappear in skincare products and are often marketed as natural alternatives. Jamie Moody, founder of Sonoma Mountain Beef in Northern California, said she started making tallow products in an effort to reduce waste. Quote, since the trend toward clean products remains strong, I believe the market will continue to grow, end quote, she said. Van der Dusen, the California rancher, said he and his wife are, quote, just kind of jumping into the fad that's already there, end quote. He added, quote, in today's world, it's very important not only what you are putting on your face, but where it comes from, end quote. Kelly Pratt, who owns a spa in Tampa, Florida, said demand for treatments like salmon sperm DNA facials have surged because clients report improvements over time. Cassandra Hutchison, an esthetician who gives the treatments at the spa, said the ingredient is intended to repair skin and keep inflammation down. She said it helps in hydration, making skin look healthier and repairing damage to the outer layer of skin that keeps moisture in and irritants out. Prices vary, but a tub of tallow balm at Target costs about $15 more than a tub of petroleum jelly. And while there are some salmon sperm products, like masks, you can apply at home, many have to be applied at a spa, which comes at its own costs. Still, that hasn't deterred some consumers, whose searches for terms like, quote, beef tallow for skin, end quote, have jumped in recent years and remained higher than ever before, according to Google Trends. What experts say? Turning waste from an animal product into something people use is certainly an example of sustainability, experts said. But neither beef tallow nor salmon sperm have robust medical data to support their effectiveness, said Dr. Angelo Landresina, a New York City dermatologist who has taken to social media to debunk what he sees as skincare misinformation. Dr. Heather Rogers, a Seattle dermatologist, agreed there's no medical evidence that tallow on your skin is helpful. She said it can be rancid and hard to use, and additives to make it smell more pleasant can be irritants. Romanowski, the cosmetic chemist, said consumers should keep their expectations realistic. He said only a few skincare ingredients, including retinol, a vitamin A-derived ingredient commonly used to reduce fine lines and wrinkles, and niacinamide, a form of vitamin B3 that helps with redness and strengthens the skin, have strong evidence behind them. Others, he said, may offer only modest benefits that are difficult for consumers to notice. Politics weigh in. Corinne Dial, 32, owns Low Country Family Farms with her husband in South Carolina. Neither of them grew up farming, she said, but decided to try it after he got out of the Marine Corps. Dial said she was looking for a natural balm for her baby about 2 years ago and decided to try whipping tallow. She said she thinks many people are coming to it to avoid chemical products, citing one customer who had cancer and was told by her doctor to be careful of anything she puts on her skin. Quote, a lot of people are moving away from the chemical stuff. They're trying to get into healthy eating and using more products where they know exactly where it came from, end quote, she said. McKendrick, the sociologist from Rutgers, speculated that mothers who as a demographic have become increasingly aware of how chemical substances affect children are driving some of the move toward animal-based cosmetic products. Quote, we find that mothers are making these decisions for the household, end quote, McKendrick said. Quote, buying cosmetics for children or personal care products for children is considered high-stakes work, end quote. Landresina pointed out that ingredients like salmon-based skincare, getting touted as, quote, the hottest new thing, end quote, can be rooted in an idea that other cultures, especially in places like Korea, are somehow ahead of the curve or have more innovation in their skincare. That's a bit different than the, quote, back to basics, end quote, mentality that can draw people to ingredients like beef tallow. But he said whether people are interested in something old or something new, their skincare choices should be rooted in evidence. Romanowski said the beauty industry is under pressure to constantly introduce something new. Quote, you should think of the cosmetic industry more like the fashion industry because you can only do so much with the shirt, right? End quote, said Romanowski. Quote, you can change the color, you can do some aesthetics thing, but it's still a shirt and it's the same thing with cosmetics, end quote.
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Features from the Bible. Truth in Scripture. King Solomon's Wisdom from 1 Kings 4:29 through 34. God gave Solomon wisdom and great insight and a breadth of understanding as measureless as the sand that is on the seashore. Solomon's wisdom excelled the wisdom of all the children of the East Country and all the wisdom of Egypt. He was wiser than all men, wiser than Ethan the Ezrahite, and Heman, and Chalcol, and Darda, the sons of Mahol. His fame spread to all the surrounding nations. Solomon spoke 3,000 proverbs and composed 1,005 songs. Proverbs and his songs numbered 1,005. He described plant life from the cedar of Lebanon to the hyssop that grows out of walls. He also taught about animals and birds, reptiles and fish. Men of all nations came to listen to Solomon's wisdom, sent by all the kings of the world who had heard of his wisdom. Hi, this is Linda. I'm reading the Odessa American for Saturday, April 18th, 2026. Religion. A Time to Speak and a Time to Be Silent by William F. Holland, Jr., Ph.D., ordained and licensed Christian minister. As Christians, we have been given spiritual insight about the power of words and how critical it is to be careful and watch what we say. In the third chapter of James, we read about the potential dangers of the tongue. It discusses how we can use bits in the mouths of horses to control them and how a rudder on a ship is used to manage direction. But controlling the tongue is different, because it is associated with self-discipline from within. For every kind of beast and of birds and serpents and of creatures in the sea is tamed and has been tamed of mankind. But the tongue can no man tame. It is an unruly evil, full of deadly poison. James chapter 3, verses 7 and 8. This chapter continues with the observation that the tongue, although a relatively small part of our bodies, can cause significant damage. So, if humans cannot control their tongues, who can? It's all about surrendering our will to God. In all situations, our words are to be filtered through a personal awareness of sin and a passionate desire to walk in God's character. There is an old saying, what is down in the well

0: will come up in the bucket, which means that what we say reveals the thoughts and intentions of our hearts. We are reminded that someone is always listening. A conscientious servant of Christ not only strives to eliminate negative conversations, but prays and meditates on what God is telling them to say. Have you ever heard, it's better to remain silent and be thought a fool than to speak and remove all doubt? This is probably a paraphrase from Proverbs 17:28. Even a fool, when he holds his peace, is counted as wise, and he that closes his lips is esteemed a man of understanding. More conversation is not always better. In fact, sometimes we are to say nothing. The key is asking him for wisdom, as the privilege of being used as his messenger comes with a solemn responsibility. I pray that I can continue to grow and develop my sensitivity to God's voice, and that I will have the faith and courage to relay his message. It's essential that God's people become aware that we are judged, good and bad, for the verbal seeds we are planting. I recall a true story about a young high school student who had attended a church camp one summer and accepted Christ as his Savior. When school started back in the fall, he really wanted to be a faithful Christian and was excited to tell others about his spiritual experience. He was a member of the football team, and just before a game, he sensed that God wanted him to share his testimony with the entire team. Of course, he was nervous, and being overwhelmed with intimidation, he buckled under the pressure and decided to stay silent. They went out and won the game, and as they returned to the locker room, whooping and hollering, he was again feeling a strong urgency to testify about how Jesus had forgiven and saved him from his sins. He motioned to the coach and privately asked if he could say something. Through the noise and chaos, the coach leaned into his ear and replied, "You have 2 minutes." With a booming voice, the coach told everyone to listen up for a minute as the boy stood on one of the benches and began to tell his story. It all seemed like a blur as he enthusiastically explained about hearing the gospel, becoming convicted, repenting, and surrendering his life to Jesus. He actually quoted John 3:16, "For God so loved the world that he gave his only begotten Son, that whosoever believes in him should not perish, but have everlasting life." When he finished speaking, the team went back to their celebrating, and he heard no more about it. 20 years later, he received a phone call from one of the players who was on that team. The man said he was listening that night and had always remembered those heartfelt words. He went on to talk about how that sincere testimony had played a huge part in his becoming a follower of Christ. He just wanted to call and say how much he respected and appreciated a brave young man who stood up in a smelly locker room on a hot Friday night and shared that Jesus loves us so much, he suffered and died on a cross to save us. Read more about the Christian life at BillyHollandMinistries.com. Hi, this is Linda. I'm reading the HEB grocery ads for the week of Wednesday, April 22nd through Tuesday, April 28th. 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
1: This is the Midland Reporter Telegram Health and Wellness for Wednesday, April 29th, 2026. West Texas Therapy. Occupational therapy has a rich history. Occupational therapy has a rich history dating back to the early 1900s, when soldiers returning from World War I were found to have physical disabilities and mental health challenges. The United States War Department employed reconstruction aids to assist these wounded and, quote, shell-shocked, end quote, soldiers in their recovery. Reconstruction aides were civilian women and would be the precursors to occupational therapists. They saw the benefits of engaging in daily chores, meaningful activities, and arts and crafts as an accepted form of treatment to address physical and mental health challenges. In 1917, these interventions became known as occupational therapy. Today, occupational therapy services are provided in acute and long-term rehabilitation hospitals, nursing homes, outpatient clinics, schools, community programs, and home health. Occupational therapy will undoubtedly look different across these various settings, but the goal is the same. Find ways to include meaningful activities, daily tasks and chores, job-related skills, hobbies, and even play. Think babies. To improve the physical and mental abilities of patients. Treating both the mental and physical aspects of the person is central to occupational therapy. You may find yourself needing occupational therapy following a stroke, fracture, head injury, surgery, or autoimmune diagnosis. You may also have a family member with a developmental disability or genetic condition who could benefit from occupational therapy. Your occupational therapist will work alongside you to help incorporate daily chores, job-related tasks, and hobbies into your life, allowing you to restore your independence and create a fulfilling life. Ora Ruggles was an RA in the early 1900s when an Army captain asked how she would help, quote, wrecks of soldiers like these, end quote. She brought to life the lessons of occupational therapy in her response. Quote, finding and teaching occupations will take their minds off their misfortunes. It's not enough to give a patient something to do with their hands. You must reach for their heart as well as their hands. 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The team of occupational therapists at West Texas Therapy is highly specialized in the treatment of upper extremity conditions and neurological diagnoses. 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
4: Today in the Midland-Odessa area, expect sunny skies with a high near 94. Tonight, it'll be partly cloudy overnight with a low around 79. Tuesday, it'll be partly cloudy with a high near 83. Tuesday night, expect clear skies with a low near 74. Wednesday, look for overcast skies with a high near 82. Stay tuned for the latest forecast and updated temperature every hour, right here on the Recording Library of West Texas.
5: In Midland and Odessa, it's sunny and 63 degrees. In Greenwood, it's sunny and 65 degrees.
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1: This is the Recording Library of West Texas. It's 9 a.m.
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4: Hello and welcome to the Funny Pages. My name's Greg Conroy. You ready for a good time? Great. This is brought to you by the folks at Mind's Eye Organization. Okay, we're going to kick it off with Cornered. A man is lying in a hospital bed hooked up to a lot of wires. His blanket looks like a large bullseye. Hanging from a string attached to the ceiling is a pocket watch that seems to be moving back and forth. His wife is sitting in the chair next to him. I hear they're trying to wean you off the painkillers with self-hypnosis. Non sequitur. A group of mourners and a priest are standing beside a grave at a funeral. They're looking down at the coffin in the grave. The words on the tombstone next to the coffin read, "Today I'm going to put the tri in triathlon." The man's wife looks at the sign and comments, "Let's just say his bucket list sprang a leak." Oh. Duplex. Eno Camino is holding the cordless wall phone in his hand, punching in a phone number. The voice on the phone, "I'm sorry, but the number you have reached is no longer in service." The voice continues, "So your estimated wait time is infinity." That's the way it feels sometimes, right? Marmaduke. The big dog is sitting outside of his doghouse, surrounded by piles of junk. There's a large armchair, a variety of sporting equipment, a tire, a vase, a blender, and so on. In front of his doghouse is a sign, "Yard sale." Debbie, his owner, has come up to him. She is not happy. "You take all this stuff back where you found it right now." Marmaduke just slyly grins. Drabble. Bob the duck is sitting on his perch. People who tell you what you want to hear never take you where you want to go. The early bird gets the best donut. I always considered other opinions. I consider them stupid. He turns to us, the audience. You're welcome. Words of wisdom. Lola. A stray cat named Oreo is sitting on top of a fence. Max the dog comes up, trudging through a pile of snow that's on the ground. He is shaking snow off of his fur. "Oreo, come romp in the snow with me." Oreo looks down, disgusted. "Honestly, Max, do I look like a snow romper?" Max is digging down into the snow, his tail sticking up in the air. "Oh, my stars, there's a tennis ball down here." Oreo the cat turns and walks daintily across the top of the fence. This is embarrassing. Cats have standards, right? Ziggy. Our little buddy is running quickly across the frame, looking at his wristwatch. Why is it that the only thing that doesn't seem to slow down as you get older is the aging process? I agree, Ziggy. I agree. The Argyle Sweater. A lobster mother comes into her son's room holding an iPod in one of her claws. Her teenage son is lying in his bed reading a book. There are posters on the wall. The Rolling Stone Crab, Twisted Oyster, Motley Crustacean, Arrow Shrimp, Leonard Squildward, Stingray Vaughn, the mother. "Guess what I found on your iPod, Bobby? A Josh Groban playlist. Where did your father and I go wrong?" The text box reads, "The heartbreak of rock lobster parents." Oh, gee. Other coast. Sakura the dog is holding up a magazine titled Outdoor Catalog. On the cover is a man carrying a backpack as he hikes through the mountains. He is accompanied by his dog. Sakura tells Coco, her friend, "I know the dog on the cover of this magazine, and it looks like he's been digitally altered in CGI. Coco, "How can you tell?" Sakura points at the dog. "That's not his tail." Mm-hmm. Blondie. Daywood walks into his boss's office. He looks perturbed. Boss, I'm swamped with too much work, and if you don't hire someone to help me, I'm going to quit. Daywood crosses his arms and looks confident. I'll walk straight to the elevator and be out of this building in 2 minutes flat. The boss turns to him. Bumstead, you know that elevator is much faster than that. He goes back to his work. Daywood leaves the office thinking to himself, I really need to work on my negotiating skills. Yep. Dustin. Hayden, Dustin's young friend who lives next door, is playing fortune teller again. He's wearing a turban with stars and moons imprinted on it, and also a feather protruding from the top of his forehead. Hayden is sitting across from Dustin at a round table. Instead of a crystal ball, there's a bowling ball resting on a small pedestal in the center of the building. Dustin asks, how far into the future can you see? Hayden, as far as you like. In the final frame, Hayden produces an empty beer can, shakes it, and we hear cha-ching. And Hayden continues, but fair warning, I charge by the day. Sally Forth. You might recall that Hillary's 40th anniversary celebration of the comic strip has resulted in some fantasy panels in which a younger Sally confronts present-day Sally. This edition is labeled 1982. The first panel features a young Ted, Sally's husband, talking with 1982 Sally and a very young Hillary. 1982 Sally, you won't believe what the future is like. Everything is so overwhelming and so changing and so hard to grasp and so hard to believe. She's stressing out. She continues, I mean, my sister Jackie marries my eventual ex-boss and they have a kid. Ted, wait, you have a sister? 1982 Sally, well, apparently all my life and starting in 2007. She concludes with, on a down note, still no jetpacks in 2022. Pearls Before Swine. A man with a short haircut is sitting on a sofa looking at us. Above his head, the text box reads, things we're glad we didn't know when the world shut down in early 2020. In the next frame, the fellow is still sitting there with a neutral look on his face. The text box continues, that we'd still be in the same situation 2 years later. In the next frame, he screams and his hair stands straight up. Ah! In the final frame, Rat is writing something on paper. So that means he's writing this story. He has smudges on his face and Pig is listening to him. Rat, same spot, different ear. Pig, ah, ignorance. Mother Goose and Grimm. Grimm is looking through a book that's titled Family Album. He's showing it to Ralph, the other dog. Grimm, there's my dad, my aunt, and there's my uncle. He knew the exact day he would die. Ralph, how does he know that? Grimm, a judge told him. Ooh, that's dark. Deflocked. Mammoth the sheep is out by the mailbox with Cobb the tall dog. Cobb is looking in the mailbox. Mammoth comments, some random person on the street said hi to me today, and I was like, what's this dude want? Mammoth continues, is he looking for money? Is he a con artist? Is he just trying to feel superior to me? Cobb, maybe he was just trying to be friendly. Mammoth, good point. I never considered the robot using the emotional disguise angle. Pickles. Grandpa is on his knees on the floor, looking into a heating vent. He's with Dan, his son-in-law. Dan, what are you looking for, Earl? Earl replies, I lost Opal's checkbook, Dan, and I gotta find it before she finds those car keys of mine that she lost. Dan, what? What difference does it make who finds what first? Earl, you haven't been married very long, have you, Dan? Rhymes with orange. The text box reads, the altar. In the single frame, there is a Mayan temple in a jungle. Steep steps lead up to the top of the pyramid from the ground. At the top are two stone statues of deities, a male figure and a female figure, both with horns coming out of the sides of their heads and both seated on thrones. A lighted torch is lit on either side of the statues. At their feet is a large serving tray with raw vegetables. The male statue looks at the female. I feel so much better after switching to plant-based sacrifices. Delbert. Our favorite engineer approaches one of the secretaries. She's the one with the big hairdo. Delbert. Hey, Secretary, stop sneaking up on me. She comes unglued. In the next frame, Dilbert remarks, this is my fault? The woman looks at him with anger and holds her arms in front of her. The secretary replies, yes, because you sneak up on people. In the final frame, Wally, one of the colleagues, approaches and remarks, what are you guys talking about? And she freaks out again. Gah! Baby blues. Zoe is upset because Hammy got a Valentine card. Zoe, why does Hammy have a secret sweetheart and I don't? She screams and begins tearing pages out of a book, smashing her dolls while jumping up and down. She's so upset. She does not look very attractive. Then suddenly she looks up like she's looking to heaven and shouts, I'm the charming one. Garfield. Our favorite feline is flat on his back on the table when John approaches. John, sometimes I worry. What if I sit down and forget how to stand up? In the final frame, John has become wide-eyed and frantic. He is seemingly obsessed. What if I forget how to walk? Garfield is thinking, too bad you can't forget how to talk. Mutts. In one frame, Earl the dog, Mooch the cat, are out on a field. In the left-hand top corner of the frame, a text box reads, Meanwhile. Earl looks up, sees the word in the text box, and then Mooch looks up and remarks, Meanwhile what? I think that's deep. Or just silly, I'm not sure. Hi, and Lois. The twins are out in the snow, where Lois is wearing earmuffs and some winter clothes. Dot announces, Remember, step on a crack, break your mother's back. Ditto is standing cautiously on an icy sidewalk. The ice is cracking around him. Lois asks, What's wrong? Ditto replies frantically, I can't step anywhere. Doesn't want to break her back, right? It's logical to me. Beetle Bailey. Beetle and Plato have their rifles, and they're situated in a bunker of sandbags. They're both on bivouac, and they're firing blanks, I would assume. Beetle, we've been sitting in this foxhole for hours. Plato, I don't mind. Beetle, why not? Plato, I'm catching up on all my podcasts. He holds up his iPod. Family Circus. It's nighttime, and Daddy's on his hands and knees using a flashlight next to Billy's bed. Billy is fast asleep. Daddy is searching through Billy's toys on the floor. Mommy sticks her head in the door. Daddy whispers, I dropped the tooth. Some tooth fairy you are. Zitz. Jeremy is talking with Pierce. So what if I have been acting more mature lately? Pierce, it's just not natural. Pierce continues, Fortunately, there's a proven remedy for even acute cases of responsible behavior. In the final frame, Jeremy is seated behind Pierce's drum set while holding drumsticks. Jeremy, I'm not becoming a drummer. Bizarro, there is a seal and a walrus sitting in a sofa watching television. The seal, I really enjoyed that. The seal is holding a remote, by the way. The walrus, eh. The text box reads, seal of approval and walrus of disdain. Non sequitur. We're in the city, in front of a tall building, which has a revolving door to go into the building lobby. There are also two other doors adjacent to each other on the outside wall of the building. There is also a support column for the building. The first door has a sign that reads, Enter Only, while the sign on the next door reads, Exit Only. The sign on the pillar reads, Undecided. A middle-aged couple wearing winter clothes are gazing at the front of the building. The man remarks to the woman, Just once, I'd like to go out and not be reminded this is an election year. Speed bump. An older gentleman is relaxing in a rocking chair on the porch of a bungalow. Next to him is a little boy, also sitting in a rocking chair. The old man, You'll be an old fart soon enough. Just enjoy being a young fart while it lasts. Cornered. A shepherd is holding a staff while wearing robes. He's at the foot of a mountain in a rustic setting. He's being confronted by a man wearing white robes, a halo over his head, and angel wings. The man is holding two stone tablets. So, I'm going to say that the man is Moses and the angel is God. God announces, I can tell you're a rules guy, so these are for you. God continues, tell everyone else to just use a little common sense. Marmaduke. Billy, the little blonde boy who lives with Marmaduke, the Great Dane, is in his little red wagon, and in back of Billy sits Marmaduke, who just barely fits. A friend of Billy's, who's been pulling both of them in the wagon, announces, I'm tired of playing Uber. Travel. Wally, the wiener dog, is at the front of his home, staring at the pet door. Wally pushes the pet door with his nose and sticks out his tongue. In the next frame, Wally's tongue is snaking outside the pet door where it is snowing quite heavily. His tongue snags some snowflakes. In the final frame, Wally is inside licking his chops. He looks at us while thinking, it's fun to catch snowflakes on your tongue. Ziggy, our little friend, is walking along when he passes two gentlemen who are chatting. Ziggy remarks, one good thing about being a loner, you never have to worry about old friends hitting you up for a loan. Lola, our favorite senior citizen, hears a musical tune coming from another part of the house. Lola, oh, the sound is so sweet, like an angel's voice, singing for joy, is upon us when the microwave's dinging. Other Coast, a news event is on television. A remote live shot reveals the reporter holding a microphone, and there's a fellow wearing a red cap and a checkered red shirt. The newscaster, we're here with Dog Walker, who found the remains of missing mobster Larry the Club in the next room. There's a white dog on a leash next to the man, and he's thinking it was actually his dog, Lucy, who discovered the remains buried under a pile of leaves. In the final frame, Coco the dog is watching the television report, and from the TV we hear, what an amazing dog. Yes, she's so very smart. Seeing this, Coco is not impressed. He scoffs. Cheap parlor trick. Any dog could have done that. Argyle sweater. A woman is doing dishes at the kitchen sink. She looks down at the floor to find a small test tube wearing a backpack. Nearby is a photo of the test tube with this woman, who we presume is the test tube's mother. The test tube remarks to the woman at the sink, Ma, the kids at school are teasing me. Is it true I was a test tube baby? Blondie. Dagwood is at his desk surfing social media at the computer. On the screen is Dagwood's posting. Latest masterpiece, fried bologna on rye with tons of spices. One of Dagwood's colleagues is looking over his shoulder. In the second frame, another subscriber has commented on Dagwood's post. Why rye? You anti-whole wheat pro-deli extremists are all alike. I'm unfriending you. In the final frame, Dagwood appears a bit distressed. Whoa. What could be worse than getting unfriended over a bologna sandwich? Dagwood's colleague also appears to be taken aback. Dustin. Fitch and his friend Dustin are playing basketball in the driveway. Fitch puts his arm up to guard the basket. I thought you had chores to do today. Dustin, I do. Dustin turns and shoots a basket between Fitch's arms. I just added them to my bucket list. Sally Forth. 1982 Sally has been reunited with their 1982 family. Sally hugs Ted. The important thing is we're back together again, and we will always be together, no matter whatever happens. Ted, our story starts today. A short man with the big black mustache, wearing a suit and a bowler hat, pops up into the frame. And don't forget me, Sid, from Sydney and the Hat. Hillary looks at the man. See? It's nonsense. In the end, all it ever was and all it ever will be is nonsense. The present-day family are looking on from the edge of their frame at the 1982 family. Present-day Ted. So, are we being replaced by our former selves in this strip? Present-day Hillary. Maybe we're no longer in a strip and our lives are real now. Also, they will get former me help, right? Present-day Sally. I'm just really worried Sid is now canon in our comic. Whatever that means. Okay, so that was a wild ride. Maybe that's over with. Pearls Before Swine. Rat is standing behind a box he has set out in a field. A sign on the front of the box reads, Life did me wrong. Goat comes up to him and reads the sign. No one cares. Rat. And that's why I'm here, to make them care. Goat. Then you'll be sitting there every day for the rest of your life. Goat then exits. Rat. Good thing it's a comfy chair. Mother Goose and Grimm. The two stars of this comic are window shopping past a department store window. Mother Goose points at a mannequin wearing a beautiful fuchsia dress with puffy sleeves and a long skirt. Grimmy, I want that dress in the window. Grim looks up, but that dress is in the window. Clever. Deflock. Cobb, the tall dog, Mammoth the sheep, and Rupert the short dog are walking with Tucker, the little boy who lives with all of them, to the front door of their house. Tucker looks up. What a dump. We should have the house painted this summer. Cobb, that would cost thousands of dollars. But here's an idea. Why don't we all pitch in and paint it ourselves? Everyone in the group turns and looks at Mammoth the sheep. After a moment, Tucker says, actually, if you squint hard enough, it looks habitable. Mammoth. Shabby Chic is so in this year. Pickles. Opal and Earl, are better known as Grandma and Grandpa, are out for a walk in the park. Opal, it's kind of funny. I've been avoiding telling you that I lost your car keys because I was afraid you'd be mad. And you've been avoiding telling me you lost the checkbook for the same reason. Earl, yeah, it's good in a way. Now either of us has room to criticize the other. Opal pulls out a pair of car keys from her pocket. Not so fast. I just found your keys. They were in my sweater pocket. Grandpa clenches his fist. Shoot. Rhymes with orange. A man wearing flip-flop sandals stops in a grassy field. Next to his heel are two fleas. First flea looks up at the man's hairy ankles and dirty feet. There's no way I'm sticking my fangs into that. The title of the comic is The Germaphobe. Macanudo. Commissioner Gordon is sitting behind his desk in his office. He is an older man with a white mustache and receding hairline. There is a red phone on his desk. Next to him is a policeman in uniform. They are both looking at a man dressed in a large furry rat costume. The man has a short cape with an R on the back around his neck. There is a long pink tail sticking out of the back of the costume. Commissioner Gordon hollers, Batman! I said, bring me Batman! Dilbert. Dogbert, the HR expert, is sitting on a couch at Dilbert's house. Dilbert walks by. Dogbert, I thought you were supposed to be on a room call now. Dilbert turns, I am, but two of the participants can't stop trying to talk at the same time. You want to come watch? Dilbert and Dogbert sit next to each other looking at the laptop on the table. Two voices from the computer screen. But I start, what? Okay, No, go ahead. I was you. Dogbert chuckles. Hee hee. Baby Blues. Wren, the baby, is sitting on the couch next to her mother playing with her mother's cell phone. She is talking to the phone. Why is a bluegoo bluegoo baba? Mom is sitting next to her reading a book. Siri's voice comes from the phone. Try looking under the coffee table. Wren then lays down on the couch to look under the coffee table. Mom takes the phone back, gives Wren her pacifier that was under the coffee table. Mom thinks to herself, artificial intelligence might be getting a little too intelligent. Garfield. John is sitting at the dinner table, eating a spoonful of mashed potatoes from his plate. He also has a slice of meatloaf and some peas. Next to him is a glass of water. Garfield is sitting next to him, drinking a cup of coffee. John, you know, Garfield, today wasn't a total loss, and this dinner isn't terrible. John takes another bite. Garfield smiles while thinking, the secret to happiness is lowering your expectations. Mutts. Earl the dog and Mooch the cat are shrugging their shoulders, looking out at us. Mooch, not right. Underneath the frame is the number 3. The next frame has a number 2 at the bottom. Earl and Mooch look at each other. When Mooch says, is, in the final frame with the number 1 at the bottom, Mooch says to Earl, something. Hi, and Lois. Our favorite couple is dressed up and standing in front of the maitre d' at the restaurant waiting to be seated. The maitre d' calls out, Flagstone, reservation for 2. Hi. There's been a slight change. In the final frame, the entire family is standing next to Hi. The boys are wearing jackets with ties. Dot and Trixie are wearing dresses. Hi explains, our babysitter didn't show up. Ditto, I'm hungry. Dot, me too. Chip comments, stop whining. Beetle Bailey. Beetle and Killer are on evening guard duty outside a group of tents on maneuvers. It's pouring down rain. Killer, it's raining. Beetle, it's pouring. In the general's tent next to him, someone is snoring. Beetle, and the old man is snoring. Oh, boy. Haven't heard that in a while. Family Circus. Billy is playing a game of solitaire on the floor next to his father, who's sitting in a chair reading the newspaper. Billy looks up to Daddy. Will you watch me so I don't cheat? Zitz. Jeremy and his father are standing at the sink in the kitchen washing dishes after dinner. Dad is telling a story. And then Marty says cream cheese it is. He hands Jeremy a plate to dry. Jeremy laughs. Ha ha. Dad wipes down the counter. It was fun washing the dishes with you, Jeremy. We should do it more often. Jeremy slaps his forehead, laughing so hard. Ha ha. Speed bump. A dad is sitting in his easy chair holding a beer. He is mesmerized watching a sporting event on TV. His daughter comes in with her homework. She is standing next to him, trying to get his attention. Her mother calls from the kitchen around the corner. Wave your hand in front of him, dear. He's motion activated. Wouldn't that be something if we were all motion activated? Wow. You're listening to The Funny Pages. My name's Greg Conroy. This is brought to you by the folks at Mind's Eye Organization. Bizarro. A witch and a zombie have been invited to the home of a vampire couple for dinner. The witch is holding a skull of an animal with three eyes, horned ears, and a unicorn horn in the middle of its forehead. She smiles as she offers it to the hostess. We brought you a little house-chilling gift. Cornered. At the gates to heaven, St. Peter looks down into his book to see if the next soul is worthy of coming to heaven. He looks up at an angel that has recently been struck by lightning as just a pile of ash with wings. He comments, "You didn't get any of the answers correct during the lightning round." Duplex. Eno, Camino, and Fang, the yellow dog, are sitting on the couch watching TV. Fang is chatting on the phone next to him. "I see. I'll tell him. Thanks." He hangs up the phone and turns to Eno. "That was your date for this evening. She just saw the bowl of chili you ate for lunch in your Facebook post a while ago, so she's canceling for tonight." Eno, dang. Marmaduke. Two dog catchers from Animal Control are standing next to their truck. One is holding a clipboard while the other has a large net on a pole over his shoulder. Marmaduke is frozen, ready to playfully pounce a short walk down the sidewalk. The dog catcher looks at his clipboard. It says here that we have to demand his respect. Travel. Wally the wiener dog comes up to Honey Bunch holding his empty food dish in his mouth. She looks down at him. "Your supper dish is empty? Too bad. It's not time to eat again." She turns back to putting some groceries away. "I can't feed you all day long." Wally looks up longingly as he thinks, "Perhaps I need a bigger dish." Ziggy. The little guy is sitting at his kitchen table, finishing off the last cookie in a box of cookies. Next to him is a glass of milk, with the carton empty. Ziggy shakes the box upside down over the table to make sure it's empty. A few crumbs fall out. The first step to starting any successful diet is removing temptation. Lola. Cecil and Lola are sitting on a park bench on a cold winter's day. Cecil is a friend of hers. Harry looks at a news report on his tablet. He's another friend. "Government's too big," he reads. Lola looks up from her newspaper. "Well, I agree, Cecil, but what made you just suddenly come to that conclusion?" Cecil. "Well, this study from the Department of Unjustified Money Grabbing." Lola looks back at her paper. "They're really getting brazen." Other coast. Coco the dog is standing tentatively at the front door, looking out over the newly fallen snow. He doesn't want to go out. He sniffs the air. His owner leans out over him. "Okay, out you go. Go, go." The dog keeps sniffing. Sniff, sniff, sniffy, sniff, sniff. The owner, "Well?" The dog turns and marches back inside the house. The man is surprised. He finds the dog lying on his dog bed. Coco is thinking, "Something didn't smell right." Blondie. Dagwood is taking a nap on the couch. Blondie approaches. "Dear, I thought you were going to shovel the snow." Dagwood doesn't move. "I'm getting myself motivated." Blondie, "by taking a nap?" Dagwood's still not moving. Well, I didn't say it was working. Dilbert. The pointy-haired boss and Dilbert are in the conference room together. The boss is seated at the table with a large cup of coffee. Dilbert is holding on to the back of his chair as he announces, "I finished the project 20% under budget." The boss, "That's deeply disappointing." Dilbert sits down as the boss replies, "I hope you would be 40% under." Dilbert, "You never told me that." Boss, "But still." Dilbert, "But still." The boss, "I guess I'm just disappointed in you." The boss continues, "That reminds me, it's almost time for your annual performance review." In the final frame, Catbert, the HR advisor, is sitting on the edge of a desk talking to the boss. "Did you find a way to cut the salary budget?" The boss, "I'm still priming the pump." Zits. Jeremy is seated at a table of a fast food restaurant. The waitress asks, "Okay, I have one triple bacon donut burger with extra gravy and cheese fries." Jeremy, "Here." He holds his finger up. Then the waitress looks and places a tiny bit of food in front of his mother, who's on the other side of the table. The waitress, "And a dry lettuce leaf with lemon." In the third frame, we note Jeremy's sandwich is about 4 feet tall as Jeremy and his mom stare at each other. She begins to nibble the lettuce while thinking to herself, "Boys." But then Jeremy is already done with this 4 foot sandwich and he's licking his fingers. He then looks at his mom and remarks, "Can I have a bite of that?" Boys. Baby blues. Zoe and Hammy are seated on the living room floor in front of the television. Zoe is reading a book. Hammy is playing a video game. He is holding a handheld controller. We hear sounds from the TV. Boing, bippity-boop, doink. Zoe, "I wish I was a bat." Hammy replies, "Why is that?" Zoe, "Are you kidding? They have radar and fly around at night." Hammy stops what he's doing and stares at his sister. She has caught his attention. In the next frame, Zoe pleads with Hammy, "How cool would that be?" Hammy, "Way cool." Zoe, "Bats also hang upside down for hours at a time." Hammy, "That's probably the first skill they learn." With that, Hammy crawls up on the back of the overstuffed chair and hangs from his feet while he remarks, "I'm getting really lightheaded." Zoe is back on the floor reading a book in the final frame when she asks, "Do you want this or not?" Pearls before swine. There's a dark-haired man dressed in a turtleneck and tan pants. He verbally assaults Pig. "Ugly failure." A woman walks by the wall, and she is also haranguing Pig. "Gutless traitor, you're dumber than you look." In the next frame, Pig is standing in front of the diner, and a red-haired fellow continues, "Guys who think like you are literally a waste of space on the planet." In the next frame, Pig is seated at the counter when a brunette continues the harassment. "You're a fraud and a loser, and everyone knows it." While still at the counter, a man in a suit confronts Pig. "How does a fathead like you even get a job? I wouldn't care if you were broke and starved." In the next frame, Pig is outside again, walking on the sidewalk. He encounters a youngster who piles it on. "You should just die, scum." Finally, Pig has made his way to the park, and there's a giant banner hanging between two trees, and it reads, "If people talk in real life like they do on the Internet Day." In the final frame, Pig is back in the house, and he's talking with Rat. Pig, "I think I know why I got off the Internet." Rat, as he is entranced by his cell phone, "Hang on, I'm trolling someone." Of course he is. Non sequitur. There are two men walking in the snow. One is wearing a winter coat, a fedora, and a red scarf around his neck. The older man says to his younger companion, who also is wearing a large coat with a scarf and a stocking cap, remarks, "Here it is, the end of January, and we still haven't seen progress to save us from annihilation." His older friend, "Yeah, and time is running out quickly." Suddenly, a flying figure appears and lands in the snow feet first. Thump. The flying man is wearing blue tights, a red cape, red boots, much like an overweight version of Superman. As he lands, the costumed hero announces, "Right you are, savvy citizens." This fellow is middle-aged with a sizable paunch. He also is wearing a circular medallion attached to the chest of the costume, which is imprinted with the word DUH, D-U-H, and like a traffic sign has a line through it. When both men encounter this ersatz superhero, they simultaneously jump back, and they both simultaneously gasp, "Obvious man." Obvious Man replies, "And Doomsday is right around the corner." The younger man with the stocking cap replies, yeah, that's what we were. Obvious man interrupts, I know. Our democracy is on the brink of collapse. You know what a failed coup attempt is called? Practice. The older fellow replies, wait, what are you talking about? Obvious man explains, the need to indict everyone in Congress who aided and abetted the insurrection before the elections in November. He continues, what were you talking about? He continues, what were you talking about? The younger man, well, we're working on a killer asteroid defense system to prevent going extinct like the dinosaurs. Obvious man becomes wide-eyed and thoughtful while he tells the two men, oh, nice thinking. In the final frame, Obvious Man asks the two men, any chance you could just direct an asteroid to obliterate Facebook and Twitter? The older gentleman, who has pulled out his cell phone, replies, two problems, one obvious solution. Calculating it now, the younger man, you still got it, Obvious Man. Mutts. Earl the dog is confronted by Mooch the cat, who is carrying several large uppercase letters in his arms. Mooch asks, what do you think these big letters are for? Suddenly, Mooch trips on a throw rug, shouts, oops, and all the letters fly out of his paws. But they all come together above Mooch's head and spell out, crash. Blondie. Herb Woodley, Dagwood's next-door neighbor, is approaching the front door of Dagwood's home while wearing a football helmet and a jersey.

a packed, noisy stadium again. The two friends are seated in the sofa, both with big sandwiches in front of them on plates balanced on each of their laps. Herb, are your team's fans masked up to stay safe or to hide how ugly they are? Dagwood, right back at you, buddy. Dagwood, looks like your team is practicing social distancing instead of blocking anyone. Herb remarks, your team's receiver is afraid to touch the football or something. Dagwood, I was about to ask you the same thing about your quarterback. Herb, boy, it's great to hear the roar of the football game again. Yeah, too bad they're booing your team. In the final frame, Blondie and Tootsie are seated in Blondie's kitchen. They're both chatting and drinking coffee. Tootsie, it's so nice to hear the boys trash-talking football again. Blondie, yeah, they even have some fresh material. Pickles. Grandpa is in the easy chair, reading a book, while Grandma is leaning on the back of the chair, looking over his shoulder. Grandma, what are you reading? Earl replies, Huckleberry Finn. Grandma, haven't you already read that? Grandpa, yeah, several times, but as someone once said, a truly great book should be read in youth again, in maturity, and once more in old age. As a frame, building should be seen by morning light at noon and by moonlight. Grandma replies, well, that's very profound. Grandpa looks up at her. Yeah, besides, I don't remember a darn thing from the last time I read it. Foxtrot. Andrea Fox, the mom, is in the kitchen using a spatula to make pancakes. She and her husband, Roger, are both in their robes, and he's holding a cup of coffee. Andrea, good day, mate. Roger, what's with the Australian accent? She replies, with all the warm weather we've been having this winter, I've decided one of two things must be going on. Either climate change is real, and it's here, and we're probably doomed, or we were somehow teleported to the southern hemisphere, where it's currently summer. She continues, I find that I sleep better at night if I embrace the second explanation. In the next frame, they stare at each other. In the final frame, Andy continues, Shall I throw a shrimp on the bobby for ya? Roger replies, Dear, those are pancakes. Sally Forth. We're back to the fantasy situations because of the 40th anniversary of this comic strip. In the first frame, Ted and Sally are on the sofa when Sally stands up. Ted, where are you going? She replies, I need to check on something. In the next frame, we've stepped into a 1940s comic strip called Sidney and the Hat by Cy Simon. We're standing in a bakery shop observing pastries in a display case. Sid is staring at the wonderful pastries. By the way, Sid is wearing a black suit with a black tie and white shirt, as well as a black bowler. He also sports a bushy black mustache, reminiscent of Charlie Chaplin. Sid, look at all the precious baked goods, Hat. He's talking to his hat while the hat's thinking, You don't have to shout, Sid. I'm the only one here and I can read your thoughts. Sid continues, Which one do you think looks the tastiest, Hat? The hat replies, I possess no personal insight. The reason I can read your thoughts is our very conversation is a figment of your imagination. Sally enters the bakery and confronts Sid. What are you still doing in our strip, Sid? Hi, Sadie. I'm reliving the classic baked goods gag from my October 9th, 1949 Sunday comic. Sally, but the Sally 40th anniversary storyline is over. We don't need any more comic strip cameos. Sid, but my strip was canceled decades ago. I have no home. I live in a complete void. Sid continues, I thought maybe I could play a neighbor in your strip or a background character in small scenes, but just a small part in your special world, or if you ever get tired of Ted and are looking for something different. Meanwhile, Sally is dismantling the comic strip around her, such as pulling down pieces of the background frame. Sally, okay, so what do I do to get you out? Just tear a hole in the fabric of time? Sid, I'm not even sure how I got in your strip in the first place, so yeah, sounds as good an idea as any. Hi and Lois. Hi is coming down a set of steps from upstairs, and he exclaims, Whoa! On the wall next to the steps are sports posters and pennants. It turns out that Hi is entering his next-door neighbor's basement that has been turned into a man cave. His friend, Thirsty, greets him. Come on down, Hi. Thurston is sitting next to a pool table. Hi. Wow, you really fixed up your man cave. Thirsty shows him around. New TV, built-in bar, pool table, leather couch. Hi. How are you going to pay for all this? Thurston is smiling, sitting at a card table on which sit poker chips and playing cards. Thurston, I'm renting it as an Airbnb. Hi just stares at Thurston. Family Circus. Mommy is awakened by snoring from Daddy, who is next to her in bed.
She's thinking about a workman in the street using a pneumatic tool

0: to break up a concrete sidewalk. She also is thinking his snoring is as loud as a bowling ball striking pins. Then she jams her pillow on her head to try to block out the sound. The next day, Mommy is sitting at the kitchen table with her mother. Mommy, I haven't been getting much sleep at night with Bill snoring. It's driving me up the wall. Grandma replies, you know, my Al's snoring kept me awake for years, but oh, how I missed that sound since he died. In the final frame, Mommy is in bed fast asleep. Bill is snoring again, but this time, music notes on a staff are floating throughout the bedroom. Mommy is smiling in her sleep. Beetle Bailey. Otto, Sarge's dog, who is dressed in the same military uniform as Sarge, holds up his paw. Sarge, is that a splinter, Otto? In the next frame, Sarge is taping Otto's paw. Otto is thinking, he's so dramatic. In the next frame, Private Zero appears in Sarge's office. Zero announces, I hit my head on a branch and it's bleeding. Sarge, put a bandage on it. Next, Killer approaches and puts his bare foot up on Sarge's desk with his pants leg rolled up. Killer, I tripped and skinned my knee. Sarge, put a bandage on it. Next, Plato approaches holding his nose. Plato, a bee stung my nose. Sarge, put a bandage on it. Then Private Rocky comes in the office and exclaims, I cut my finger with my knife. Sarge, put a bandage on it. Suddenly Beetle strolls in. I've got a problem to discuss. You know what's wrong with you? In the final frame, Beetle is leaving Sergeant Snorkel's office with half of his face covered in bandages to keep his mouth shut so he can't talk. Rhymes with Orange. It's one single frame. There are two treadmills, the type you find at a gym. A white rabbit is running on his hind feet on one treadmill, while on the next treadmill, a tortoise is crawling slowly onto the rubber belt. The tortoise, what do you mean press start? It's 30 minutes of cardio just to get up this hill. Mother Goose and Grim, one frame. Mother Goose has gone out to get the mail. While she's walking back in the door with the mail, there's snow in the buildings on the houses on the other side of the street. Mother Goose, strange, someone here at the house just won a week's cruise on a garbage barge. On a nearby sofa, Grim is smiling ear to ear. Dustin. Ed, Dustin's father, is at the eye doctor. He is sitting in an exam chair. With the device that holds the various lenses that the doctor shows you to check your vision in front of his face. The doctor adjusts one of the dials. Yes, your vision is getting worse. It's a natural part of getting older. Ed comments from behind the contraption. I've noticed. My hair gets thinner and my glasses get thicker. Sally Forth. The text box reads, How to Beat the Winter Doldrums. Number one, get plenty of exercise. Under this title, Sally is bundled up in a big winter coat with a hood while wearing an additional stocking cap and a scarf wrapped around her face so that only her eyes are visible. She wears large mittens. In the second frame, the family is in the living room. Ted is wearing a pair of virtual reality goggles. He's holding a controller in each hand. He is swinging them around wildly as he cries out to Sally and Hillary, it sees me. What do I do? What do I do? He continues to shake the controllers in a panic. Sally, run! That's the whole point of this VR game. Hillary, are you still playing knife-wielding grizzly in our hallway? Because I want to play Beat Saber. Pearls Before Swine. Rat is wearing a winter hat when he comes out into the snow in the front yard to talk to the snowman named Gonsoon. Hey, Gonsoon, have you ever thought about making a will so that your loved ones will know how you want your possessions distributed? The snowman replies, That's a good point. Can you write this down for me? Rat pulls out a pen and paper. Sure. The snowman, 1 carat, spelled C-A-R-A-T, to whomever picks it up. Rat gives up and goes into the living room, where Pig is sitting on a cushion watching TV. Gonsoon has an annoying sense of humor. Mother Goose and Grim. Grim is sitting on his butt on the living room carpet, pulling himself around with his front paws, scratching himself. Mother Goose runs in screaming, Grammy, stop scooting on my new carpet. Grim continues scooting across the floor. Wait, I'm about to set my personal best. Deflocked. Mammoth the sheep is looking in the mirror as Cobb, the tall dog, watches. Mammoth pulls on some of his hair, exasperated. Ugh, more gray hairs. My whole family went gray early. Cop, if it's in your family, what are you going to do? Mamet runs and grabs the phone. Hello, Mom. I hereby disown my family. He comes back and continues looking at himself in the mirror. Crud. Didn't work. Still gray. Cobb holds up the receiver to the phone. It's your mom. She wants to know when she can stop sending your allowance checks. Pickles. Grandma is standing in the living room when Grandpa comes home. Grandma, where have you been? Grandpa mutters, barbershop. He comes and sits on the couch next to his dog. He grumbles to his wife, I should say the butcher shop. Grandma leans in over the couch and looks at her husband's mostly bald head. Oh, what's wrong? Grandpa, can't you tell? He parted my hair on the wrong side. Grandma starts laughing. Grandpa turns. As Grandpa glares at Grandma, we note that even Roscoe is laughing. Rhymes with orange. The text box reads, the forecast. A butterfly is in a television news studio giving the weather forecast. Another butterfly wearing a cap is running the camera. The weather forecaster is standing in front of a large screen that reads severe storm watch. There is a diagram with arrows pointing at various wind directions and large clouds filled with rain and lightning. The weatherman points. That's the diagram. As for which one of us caused it, let's not place blame. I think I get this because it's been said that even a butterfly flapping its wings could cause a air current in Africa that could become a hurricane as it goes west. Dilbert, our favorite engineer, comes into his boss's office where the pointy-haired boss is sitting behind his desk having a cup of coffee. Dilbert, we're getting pressure to stop doing business with Albonia. Critics say they make fertilizer out of orphans. There are hundreds of videos of it happening, but the Albonian government denies it. The boss takes a moment. Sounds like a wait-and-see situation. What an idiot. Baby Blues. Wanda is in the kitchen making brownies. She's busy stirring the ingredients together in a bowl. Zoe climbs up on a stool, very excited. Ooh, brownie batter. Can I lick the spoon? Wanda, sure. She hands her the spoon. Zoe, and when I'm done, I'll whack Hammy over the head with it. Wanda turns as she's about to put the tray of brownies into the oven. What? Why? Zoe continues licking the spoon. Call it a flavor enhancer. Garfield. John is wearing a towel after taking a shower, drinking a cup of coffee. Odie the dog is sleeping nearby. Suddenly, Garfield runs in with his arms flailing over his head. And he's thinking, we're late, we're late. He points in various directions. Places, everyone. John quickly jumps up, puts on his shirt and pants. Odie wakes up and takes a minute to squirt some breath spray into his mouth. In the final frame, Garfield is lying on his back in front of John and Odie, sound asleep. John and Odie are not amused. Mutts. Earl the dog and Mooch the cat are outside in the snow, standing next to a groundhog who's popped his head out of his burrow. The groundhog. Yep, it's getting to be everybody's favorite time of year. Earl, what's that? The groundhog. Groundhog Day. Mooch leaps up in the air and passes out on the snow. The groundhog. Well, looking at Mooch, almost everybody. Hi and Lois. Lois and High are sitting on the couch watching TV. High is looking at his phone. I can't take this bad news anymore. Lois crosses her arms while watching the television. Me either. There's a loud click from the remote as High turns off the TV. The two of them are now relaxing on the couch. High, tune in, turn off, chill out. Lois laughs, enjoying their time together. Who was it said that? You've been listening to The Funny Pages. My name's Greg Conroy. This is brought to you by the very good folks at Mind's Eye Organization. Have a great week. Take care.
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2: Today in the Midland-Odessa area, expect sunny skies with a high near 94. Tonight, it'll be partly cloudy overnight with a low around 79. Tuesday, it'll be partly cloudy with a high near 83. Tuesday night, expect clear skies with a low near 74. Wednesday, look for overcast skies with a high near 82. Stay tuned for the latest forecast and updated temperature every hour, right here on the Recording Library of West Texas.
3: In Midland and Odessa, it's sunny and 63 degrees. In Greenwood, it's sunny and 65 degrees.
4: Since I began writing this column, I get mail from readers about diabetes and obesity. I decided that the answers to these questions would benefit everyone. Therefore, I'm going to attempt to answer some of the more common questions in the column today and from time to time as more good questions get sent in. Question: My mother is 58 years old and has had diabetes since I was very young. Last year, she had her left foot amputated because of gangrene. It's been real hard on her, and she's very depressed now. I was just told I have diabetes, and I'm just 32 years old. I don't want to lose my feet, go blind, or be on kidney dialysis. Is there anything I can do to keep those things from happening to me, or is it just my fate? Answer: I'm very sorry that your mom has had those complications. It is truly unfortunate. It's also possible that she is depressed more than just because of the amputation. Persons with diabetes have a higher chance of getting clinical depression. There are good treatments for this, but only if someone makes the effort to talk to the doctor. Your mom may be too depressed to even bring it up. I'd suggest you go with her to her next doctor's appointment and bring up your concerns. It could really help her. The good news for you is that her fate does not have to happen to you unless you let it happen. Getting regular diabetes care and proper medical tests can help you prevent these kinds of problems. You should make a point to learn as much as you can about your diabetes. But beyond the learning, your actions must reflect your knowledge. This is where most of us struggle with managing our diabetes. A referral to a diabetes educator could be life-saving. Question: I've been getting some tingling feelings in my legs. It feels sometimes like I've got ants on my legs. I can't sleep some nights. I was told a few years ago that I might get diabetes someday. Could these feelings in my legs be a sign? Answer: Absolutely. Damage to the nerves is called peripheral neuropathy. Typical symptoms include numbness and tingling, just like you describe. Pain can also be a presenting sign. You should get a medical examination for diabetes as soon as possible. Getting a proper diagnosis and starting treatment to get your blood sugars into control could help improve your symptoms immensely. There are also new medications that can ease your signs and symptoms. The most important thing is to act and not expect it to just go away. Question: My husband has been getting up at night to urinate. This can happen 2 or 3 times a night. It's been going on now for 6 months. He says it's just his prostate, but his father had diabetes, and I worry that this could be a sign of that. The last time he saw a doctor was 20 years ago. If he reads this, maybe he will do something. I've almost given up trying to get him to do something about this. Answer: Adult diabetes can be very sneaky in how it presents itself. You make an excellent point about his frequent nighttime urination, called nocturia. It's probably not a bladder infection since it has been going on for months, and you didn't mention signs such as burning, painful urination, or cloudy urine. Prostate problems are often accompanied by a weak urine stream or delay in starting urine flow. Diabetes causes excess urine formation, hence the need to urinate more often. Simple tests can discover diabetes and get your husband on the road to better health and a good night's sleep.
5: This is CNN Soledad O'Brien for the Do the Right Thing Challenge. Violent crime is affecting the lives of children all over the country. George is a junior high student who lives on a Native American reservation in Arizona. And if you think violence only affects kids in inner cities, listen to his story.
6: One night, my 23-year-old cousin was driving home from work on the reservation. Gabriel had a family and a job at the local casino. He was a lot of fun, a good man, and a nice person. Because he was that kind of person, he picked up 2 hitchhikers that night. He did not know they were involved in gangs or drugs. One of the men held him while the other stabbed him 8 times in the chest. The FBI investigated Gabriel's murder and said the men killed Gabriel because they thought he had drugs and money with him that night, but he had no drugs and had very little money. 15 years ago, there were hardly any drugs here. 10 years ago, there were no gangs. 5 years ago, there were hardly any murders. I know that drugs, alcohol, and gangs are not the answer. Hurting yourself and other people is not worth it. It's not cool. It's not smart. It's painful and a waste. I know this every time I think of Gabriel.
5: It's time to take steps to reverse the pattern of violence that's changing the social landscape of our country. Our kids are looking for solutions. One source of answers is the Do the Right Thing Challenge online at dtwt.org. I'm Soledad O'Brien.
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8: Overindulging on turkey, stuffing, and pumpkin pie this Thanksgiving may give your stomach that bloated feeling. But if you have cranberry sauce with your meal, your guts may actually be thanking you. A new study takes a closer look at how cranberry juice may protect against viruses today on Microbe World. Stephen Lipson at St. Francis College in New York is researching the effects of cranberry juice on four common intestinal viruses that cause diarrhea and are responsible for high infant mortality rates worldwide. Lipson found each virus was inactivated when treated with cranberry juice. He also looked at other fruit juices to see if they too had a positive effect against intestinal viruses.
9: We looked at orange juice and we looked at grapefruit juice, and we did an actual comparison of these three juices on our initial experiments with bacterial viruses. And clearly, the antiviral effect is shown in the cranberry juice on our test tube studies.
8: He cautions that more studies are needed to determine if cranberry juice will work in humans in the same way. But someday, cranberries may give you the guts to fight off viral infections. For the American Society for Microbiology, I'm Regina O'Brien. 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
10: 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Starting Thursday, November 13th, it's Sentimental Education by Gustav Flaubert. Frederick Moreau is a law student returning home to Normandy from Paris when he first notices Madame Arnoux, a slender, dark woman several years older than himself. It is the beginning of an infatuation that will last a lifetime. He befriends her husband, an influential businessman, and their paths cross and recross over the years. Through financial upheaval, political turmoil, and countless affairs, Madame Arnoux remains the constant, unattainable love of Moreau's life. The Armchair Adventure Hour, weeknights at 10, on Recording Library of West Texas Radio. 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
14: Welcome to Keystrokes, a program about technology and accessibility. My name's Mike Haskins. For the next hour, I'll read from the Apple Viz website, Accessible Android, TimDixon.net, DoubleTap, the AP, the New York Times, and maybe some PC World magazine there at the end. But we'll start off this week with an article from Apple Viz. This is titled, A Guide to the New On-Device View Assistant for the Blind by Privacy AI. And this was written by Alienet. Privacy AI is a helpful tool for your iPhone, iPad, or Mac that uses artificial intelligence directly on your device. Most AI apps send your data to the cloud, but this one works completely offline. This keeps your conversations and photos private because they never leave your device. You can use it to write stories, translate different languages, and look at documents. The developer recently added a feature called View Assistant. This tool is free and uses your camera to continuously describe what is around you. It does not need an internet connection, and there are no monthly fees. The layout can be a bit tricky for VoiceOver users because it does not follow a standard simple design. It takes a little patience to learn where everything is, but it is very useful once you understand it. This guide will walk you through the setup. The most important rule, the menu button. The menu button is your best friend in this app. There are a lot of features, and it's easy to get confused about which screen you are on. If you ever feel lost, find and double tap the menu button. This button always brings you back to the main list so you can start over. Step 1. Getting the vision model ready. The app comes with a few basic models already installed, but the View Assistant needs a specific vision model to work. You have to download this before you can use the camera features. 1. 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Swipe past the options for importing files or using Hugging Face. 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Look for a model named LFM2.5-VL-450M. Again, that's LFM2.5-VL-450M. 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Picking your settings. When you open the View Assistant, you will see a button at the top to start the environment reading, but you should check your settings first. 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Capture interval. This is how often the camera takes a new picture to describe. You can set it to 1, 3, 5, or 10 seconds. Choosing 1 second will give you updates more quickly. Prompt edit field. This is where you tell the AI how to talk to you. You can type a specific instruction like, "Tell me what you see" in one short sentence. You can change this whenever you want to more or less detail. Enhanced text reading. There is a toggle for this. Turn it on if you want the AI to focus on reading a label or a page of text. Turn it off if you just want to know what a room looks like. Resolution selection. This lets you choose the quality of the image. Higher quality gives more detail, but it might drain your battery faster. Step 4. Using the View Assistant. 1. Go back to the top of the screen and double tap the button labeled Start Environment Reading. 2. Point the camera of your phone at whatever is around you. It uses the back camera by default, but you can also switch to the front camera if you want. 3. The AI will take a picture based on the time interval you picked and will automatically speak the description. 4. When you want to stop, find the button that says Stop Environment Reading and double tap it. 5. You can always use the menu button to go back to other parts of the app. How to change the voice. The app uses the standard voices built into your phone. If you want to change how the voice sounds or pick a different language, you have to go into your main phone settings. 1. Open the Settings app on your phone. 2. Go to the Accessibility section. 3. Tap on the option for Speak to Read. 4. Select voices to pick a new person or a different language for the AI to use. Helpful tips. Privacy AI is a very powerful app, and it is normal if the interface feels a bit overwhelming at first. Just remember that the menu button is always there to help you start over if you get stuck. The developer is working on making the app easier to navigate for VoiceOver users in the future. Using this tool gives you a way to understand the world around you while keeping your information completely private. And again, this article was written by Alienette. And at this time, I'm going to switch over to accessible Android. I've got an article here titled Samsung Galaxy Tab S11 Review. This is written by Salih Kunduz. I've been using the Samsung Galaxy Tab S11 for about 3 months now. Not as a secondary device, but as something that slowly found its place in my daily routine. Writing, browsing, managing files, testing apps, and sometimes just scrolling through content without thinking too much. This is not a device that impressed me on day one, but over time, it became something more. It became reliable. Design and daily use. Samsung didn't try to reinvent anything here. And honestly, I'm glad they didn't. The Tab S11 is thin, light enough for long sessions, and feels exactly like a device that's meant to be used every day. At 469 grams and just 5.5 millimeters thick, it's easy to hold and doesn't become tiring quickly. The aluminum frame and back give it a solid premium feel, and the IP68 rating adds a level of confidence you expect from a flagship tablet. That was one of the first things I liked about it, and it didn't change. I started using it almost entirely in landscape mode. On phones, portrait makes sense. On tablets, especially with a screen reader, that's not always the case. With the Tab S11, I noticed that both TalkBack and Jishu gestures feel much more consistent in landscape. Everything just aligns better. Gesture areas, navigation flow, even general orientation. At this point, going back to portrait feels unnecessary. That said, some apps are still not optimized for tablets. When you open them, they force the screen back into portrait mode. There is a workaround for this. If you go to Settings, Advanced Features, Labs, and Landscape View for Portrait Apps, you can force selected apps into landscape mode. Just keep in mind that not every app behaves correctly there. Layout issues can happen. Display experience. The 11-inch display is exactly what you expect from a high-end Samsung tablet. Smooth, responsive, and consistent. You don't really think about it after a while, and that's a good thing. For accessibility, this kind of stability matters more than raw specs. 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Performance, the real upgrade. This is where things become very clear, especially if you're coming from the Tab S9 FE. At first, I thought this would be a simple upgrade, but it really isn't. Moving from an Exynos 1380 with 6 GB RAM to a Dimensity 9400 Plus with 12 GB RAM changes the entire feel of the device. Everything is smoother, but more importantly, screen reader performance is noticeably better. TalkBack and Jishu feel much faster, more stable, and more predictable. There's less hesitation, fewer micro delays, and a much cleaner navigation flow. After a while, going back to the S9 FE feels slow. And that's not something I expected to say this clearly. Speakers, a real upgrade. One area where the Tab S11 clearly stands out is the speaker system. Compared to the Tab S9 FE, this is a massive upgrade. The Tab S11 comes with 4 speakers, and the sound quality is genuinely impressive. When you're holding the tablet in landscape, audio feels properly positioned. It's one of those details that makes media consumption feel right. Storage, connectivity, and real usage. The unit I've been using is the 128 GB, 12 GB version. And interestingly, after 3 months, I sometimes think I should have gone for the 5G variant. Not because I constantly need it, but because this tablet became something I rely on more than expected. I occasionally connect USB drives through OTG. I've also used my Rode USB microphone and my JBL Quantum 350 headset via its wireless receiver. These are not things I used to do on the S9 FE. And I think this comes down to one thing: how much the device invites you to use it. The S9 FE felt like a device that simply does its job. The Tab S11 feels like a device that pushes you to do more. On the storage side, I'm now seriously considering getting a micro SD card for this tablet. With storage prices going up, getting one now makes sense. But I don't want to pair a device like this with a basic slow card. If I'm going to use it seriously, the storage should match the device. Keyboard and workflow. A tablet without a keyboard is limited, especially for a blind user. With a physical keyboard, the Tab S11 becomes a completely different device. Over time, this tablet didn't just become something I use. It became part of how I work. I started using it as my main testing device instead of my Galaxy S25 Plus. That wasn't planned, it just happened naturally. Samsung has also added some flexibility on the keyboard side. There is now an AI key accessible with Command plus O, where you can choose your assistant. Some CMD shortcuts can also be reassigned, which gives you room to shape your workflow. If you're using Jishu, I strongly recommend trying the setup prepared by Ronan, a fellow accessible Android contributor. It genuinely makes daily usage much easier and takes your workflow to the next level. At some point, I even bought a 3-year Jishu license just for this tablet. That probably says enough. S Pen. Not essential, but fine. As a blind user, I don't rely on the S Pen. Some users are not happy with Samsung moving away from the Bluetooth-enabled S Pen, but for my use case, this change didn't really affect anything. I wasn't using those features anyway. That said, when scrolling through Instagram Reels or YouTube Shorts, using the pen actually feels good. Lightly touching and swiping between videos gives a more controlled and intentional feeling. Not essential, but still a nice detail. Fingerprint sensor, a real problem. This is one of the few areas where the Tab S11 feels like a downgrade compared to the S9 FE. The fingerprint sensor is now under the display. TalkBack does provide guidance, which helps, but in practice, locating the fingerprint area can still be difficult at first. Without tactile or vibration feedback, you rely on estimation until you get used to the position. But the bigger issue is not the placement. It's what happens after you set it up. Together with John Dyer, we discovered a serious problem. When fingerprint is enabled, multi-touch gestures and screen reader interactions don't always behave as expected. After restarting the device, everything works fine for a while since you unlock it with a pin. But once you lock the screen and unlock it again, the problem comes back. From that point on, gestures become unreliable and the experience starts to break down. At the moment, the only stable solution is to avoid using fingerprint entirely. Using PIN or face unlock keeps everything working as expected. I expect a fix with One UI 8.5. When that happens, I'll update this part. Software and updates. The Tab S11 ships with One UI 8 based on Android 16. When I first received the device in January, it was running the November 2025 security patch. Since then, the experience has remained stable. Samsung is also promising 7 major Android updates, which is a strong commitment. Battery life. The 8400 milliamp hour battery holds up well in daily use. It easily gets through a full day, sometimes more depending on usage. And with 45 watt charging support, topping it up doesn't take long either. Better yet, it's predictable. You don't have to think about it. Final thoughts. The Samsung Galaxy Tab S11 is not a revolutionary device, but it is a meaningful upgrade, especially from the Tab S9 FE in my case. It improves performance, sound, and overall responsiveness in ways that directly affect daily use. And ultimately, it's a device that makes you want to use it. There's one thing I can't ignore. Even though the Tab S11 is currently Samsung's flagship tablet, the availability of cases and screen protectors is surprisingly limited. When you look at accessories for iPads, you can find cases in all kinds of styles, colors, and even designs tailored to different users. With the Tab S11, however, most cases look very similar, and the overall variety feels quite limited. Even websites that offer custom-designed cases for phones and tablets don't seem to have options for the Tab S11 yet, which I found a bit disappointing. And again, this article is written by Salih Kunduz. And you're listening to Keystrokes. My name is Mike Haskins, and at this time I'm going to switch over to timdixon.net. We've got an article here titled, Hands-Free Vision: Why New Apps on Meta Ray-Bans Change Everything. And this is written by Tim Dixon. I've been using Meta Ray-Ban apps as part of my daily routine for a while now, and until recently, they felt like a glimpse of what could be possible rather than something fully realized. They've been useful, but often in short bursts, rather than something I rely on consistently throughout the day. That's starting to change, and it's happening quite quickly. The arrival of proper integrations is shifting Meta Ray-Ban apps from an interesting experiment into something far more practical. For me, this is the point where they begin to feel less like a gadget and more like a tool I can build into everyday routines without thinking about it too much. Be My Eyes and Meta Ray-Ban apps. One of the biggest steps forward has been how Be My Eyes works with Meta Ray-Ban apps. Being able to call a volunteer hands-free directly from the glasses changes the experience in a very real way. There is no need to reach for a phone, unlock it, open an app, and try to line up a camera. You just ask and the call happens. That reduction in friction makes a noticeable difference when you're out and about. It turns something that used to take effort into something you can do almost instinctively. Over time, that's what makes the feature stick. What's even more useful is the ability to contact trusted people. Instead of always relying on the wider volunteer network, I can call a family member when I need help. That might be checking a label in a shop or getting a second opinion on something more personal. It feels closer to how you'd ask for help in everyday life, rather than feeling like you're using a specialist tool. That distinction matters more than it sounds, because the more natural something feels, the more likely it is to become part of your routine. Era and Urion, expanding Meta Ray-Ban apps. And Urion is O-O-R-I-O-N. What's coming next is just as important as what's already here. Era and Urion are both expected to integrate with Meta Ray-Ban apps, and together they fill in some obvious gaps. Era brings professional, on-demand assistance. It's a different kind of support compared to Be My Eyes, and having that available hands-free removes a lot of the barriers to using it quickly. You don't need to think about positioning a phone or holding anything up. You just connect and carry on. That immediacy makes it far easier to use in real-world situations where timing matters. Urion focuses more on object recognition and text detection. It helps you find things and understand your surroundings, which is already useful on a phone. Bringing that into Meta Ray-Ban apps makes it feel more continuous. Instead of stopping to scan something, you can keep moving and get the information as you need it. That shift from stopping to flowing is subtle but important. The apps I want next. I've recently been trying out an app called Curb to Car, and it's one of those ideas that immediately makes sense. If you've ever ordered an Uber and then stood there trying to work out which car is yours, you'll know how awkward that moment can be. Curb to Car identifies the vehicle and guides you towards it, removing that uncertainty. Right now, that's still a phone-based experience, but it highlights exactly where Meta Ray-Ban apps could go next. Being able to ask your glasses where your car is and get simple real-time guidance would remove another small but frustrating barrier. It's a simple use case, but one that shows how powerful this platform could become as more developers get involved. The constraint: battery life. There is one clear constraint that's going to become more noticeable as Meta Ray-Ban apps continue to evolve. Battery life. The more these apps rely on the camera, whether that's for live video calls, object detection, or continuous scene understanding, the more power they consume. Even now, if you use the glasses heavily, you start to notice the limits before the end of the day. As more features arrive, that balance becomes more important. It doesn't make the glasses less useful, but it does influence how you use them. You start to think about when to rely on them and when to switch back to your phone. Over time, improvements in battery technology and power management will need to keep pace with the software. Otherwise, the experience risks becoming inconsistent. From gadget to something more useful. What's changing with Meta Ray-Ban apps isn't just the feature list. It's the direction of travel. Moving from isolated features to a growing ecosystem of apps is what makes this genuinely interesting. Be My Eyes, Era, and Urion all solve different problems, but together they start to form something more complete. Add in ideas like Curb to Car, and you can begin to see how this becomes part of everyday life, rather than something you only use occasionally. For me, the biggest shift is that I'm thinking less about using the glasses and more about just getting on with things while they quietly support me in the background. That's usually a good sign that the technology is starting to get it right. And again, this article was written by Tim Dixon. And at this time, I'm going to switch over to the Associated Press. We've got an article here titled, AI Smart Glasses Will Help Visually Impaired Runners Take on the London Marathon. And this is written by Mustakim Hasnath. Running past Buckingham Palace during training, Tilly Dowler is closing in on a goal she once thought out of reach. Dowler has Stargardt disease and says she has about 10% useful vision, only began running last year, starting with a couch to 5K program before building up to marathon distance. She is now preparing to run the London Marathon with her boyfriend as her guide, using AI-powered Oakley Meta Vanguard smart glasses to help her navigate and track her progress. They are AI-assisted, she said. While running, I can ask for live cues such as what landmarks are around me and how far I've run. She said the glasses allow her to combine audio feedback with guidance from her running partner. I can put my music on but still be able to listen to my guide runner, she said. Her goal is not focused on speed. My mission was to inspire other people with sight loss and people going through something really tough and inspire them to believe in themselves, she said. Dowler is among a growing number of visually impaired runners using AI-enabled smart glasses. These wearable devices combine standard consumer products with cameras, microphones, and open-ear speakers. They can be controlled with your voice, buttons, or some simple gestures, and use artificial intelligence to interpret surroundings and provide audio feedback. The most well-known smart glasses are from tech company Meta, which makes them in partnership with Ray-Ban and Oakley. More than 7 million pairs of Meta Ray-Bans were sold last year, underscoring their growing popularity. But they've also stirred privacy worries, including being used to film people without their knowledge, as well as concerns that Meta was sending the video to human reviewers for AI training. For Shah Khan, who lost around 90% of his vision in 2021 due to retinitis pigmentosa and Stargardt disease, the technology has become part of daily life as well as training. "It's like literally a part of me now," he said. "If I step out the front door, I wouldn't do that without my glasses on." Khan also relies on his guide dog, Moby, in his day-to-day life, using him for navigation outside of running. He said the hands-free nature of the glasses is especially useful because it allows him to stay focused on working with Moby without needing to handle a phone. Khan began running in 2022 after a volunteer from Guide Dogs UK, a charity that provides guide dogs and mobility support for people with vision loss, encouraged him to try it after his sudden loss of sight and the impact that it had on his mental health. While training with guide runners, he uses voice commands to interact with the glasses. If they say, "That's Big Ben ahead of us," I can just say, "Hey Meta, take a picture," he said. He said the hands-free nature of the device is important. "I don't need to be worrying about fumbling with a mobile phone," he said. Smart glasses use a front-facing camera to capture visual input and artificial intelligence to analyze it, converting the information into audio delivered through speakers built into the frame. Chris Lewis, a technology analyst who is visually impaired and has used smart glasses while skiing, said the system provides an additional layer of awareness. "The AI is taking the images coming in, analyzing it, and giving you the information about what's in front of you, what might be moving, and what might be changing," he said. He said this allows users to receive information in real time without losing awareness of their surroundings, which is important for activities such as running. However, Lewis said events like marathons can pose additional challenges, with large crowds putting pressure on mobile networks and potentially weakening signal, which in turn can affect how reliably the glasses deliver real-time information. Guide Dogs UK, which also provides other services to help people live independently, says the technology should be used alongside existing support systems rather than replacing them. "These glasses can really support and enhance somebody's independence, but they're not there to be relied upon or replace core independent skills," said Tommy Dean, a technology specialist at the charity. He said guide dogs, mobility training, and human support remain essential, particularly in complex environments. Ben Hatton, an analyst at CCS Insight, who studies emerging consumer technologies, said reliability remains a key challenge. "If you're going to allow visually impaired people to walk down the street or cross busy roads with the technology, then it has to be perfectly reliable every single time," he said. He said factors such as accuracy, connectivity, and cost will determine how widely the technology can be adopted. Despite those limitations, experts say advances in artificial intelligence are enabling mainstream devices to play a growing role in accessibility. The fact that consumer technology can enhance the experience of someone with a sight problem adds to the potential to be more and more independent, Lewis said. More than 59,000 runners are expected to take place in the London Marathon on Sunday, according to organizers, following a 26.2-mile route through the capital that starts in Greenwich and finishes near Buckingham.

glasses. Speaking on the Double Tap podcast, Martine Vanderspeck revealed that PickyBot can now integrate with Meta's smart glasses, following the company's decision to open its platform to third-party apps. This development could provide blind and partially sighted users with live image and video descriptions directly through wearable devices. PickyBot, originally designed to provide detailed image descriptions, has evolved to handle video, PDFs, and multi-source media. Martine explained that smart glasses are now treated as another input device for the app, provided they include a microphone, camera, and speakers. The beta integration currently relies on Google's Gemini 2.5 flash for live streaming descriptions, although users can still process recordings through PickyBot's standard multi-model system. The first reaction is always, "This is amazing," Martine said, but there are still delays of a few seconds, so it's not suitable for live navigation in traffic. He also noted that Meta's SDK remains in beta, limiting the functionality available to developers. While iOS devices currently offer smoother Meta integration, Android is better optimized for live AI processing, requiring developers to balance support across both platforms. Martine confirmed that PickyBot's live AI mode poses cost challenges, as continuous streaming consumes significant resources. He indicated that a credit-based or subscription model may be necessary for sustainable deployment once the smart glasses integration exits beta. Offline, on-device AI processing is also being explored to reduce server costs and improve privacy. This expansion could significantly enhance daily usability for blind and partially sighted users, enabling hands-free access to media descriptions in real time. With Meta's platform opening to third-party apps and wearable AI models improving, PickyBot's integration signals an important step toward more accessible, mainstream smart glasses. And again, no author's given credit for that piece. And at this time, I'm going to switch over to the New York Times. We've got an article here titled, "Struggling with Phone Addiction? Try These Remedies. Counting minutes is a poor way to curb phone habits. Real antidotes," experts say, "include mindful parenting, curated content, and human connection." And this is written by Brian X. Chen. Nearly two decades after the arrival of smartphones, society is grappling with a problem that has grown worse over time. People love their phones so much that they can't put them down. Schools all over the globe, citing lower academic performance from digital distraction, are banning the devices from classrooms. Thousands of lawsuits have accused tech companies of designing phone apps to be addictive, including a recent case in California where a jury found Meta and Google to be liable for causing harm. Widespread concern over phone dependence has even helped start a dumb phone renaissance, with people choosing minimalist handsets to escape our app-obsessed, brain-rotting culture. And yet, as much as older adults complain that today's youths are glued to screens, few recognize that they, too, are part of the problem. Parents trying to enforce screen time rules on their children often fail to abide by similar restrictions for themselves. Counting hours of screen time, it turns out, isn't a great solution anyway, and there are more useful steps. So, the scrolling continues. But enough about our problems. What are the solutions? I interviewed experts,
including professors who offered research.

0: research-backed techniques to curb problematic phone use. They suggested remedies such as coming up with a media consumption plan for the whole family and enforcing screen-free zones throughout the house. Here's what to know. Assess the problem. First, it's important to assess whether you or your child is simply a person who uses the phone a lot or a person with behavior that could be considered addictive. Jason Nagata, an associate professor of pediatrics at the University of California, San Francisco, drew a parallel to substance abuse. Plenty of people enjoy the occasional drink, but the behavior becomes problematic when it begins to impair their social lives, affect their relationships, or hurt their work. The same types of red flags can apply to phone use. If a person is spending most of his or her time scrolling through social media apps instead of making friends, that could be a sign of a phone problem. Or if your child's grades are slipping because he or she is scrolling through social media instead of studying, it may be time to consider intervening. Come up with a family media plan. As is often the case, household behavior starts with the adults in the room. One study, led by Dr. Nagata, found that higher media use among parents was linked to more problematic phone use in their adolescent children. And for younger people who appeared to be addicted to their phones, the health problems cascaded. They were more likely to show symptoms of depression, attention deficit disorder, suicidal behavior, and sleep disturbance. On the flip side, studies have also found that problematic phone use among younger people was significantly reduced when parents set limits on the family's phone use in certain situations, such as during bedtime and mealtime, Dr. Nagata said. Children slept better when phones were kept out of the bedroom, and they tended not to binge eat when the devices were kept out of the dining room. It's important that parents practice what they preach, Dr. Nagata said. If you make rules about phones at the dinner table, you have to follow the rules. So come up with a family media plan. This could be a dynamic plan that varies throughout the week. For instance, the rules could be more rigid on work days. No phones at the dining table on school days, but loosened on weekends to let teenagers make plans to go out with friends. Coming up with a robust family media plan is easier said than done, because adults typically struggle with balancing home life with the demands of the office. Dr. Nagata confessed that if he had to break his own rule and use his phone at the dinner table, he first communicated to his family that he was on call for work. Think less about time and more about content. For much of the smartphone era, people concerned about phone use focused on screen time, the hours spent on their devices, as a metric to determine if they were addicted. But academics now generally agree that screen time is a dated concept, because not all screen time is equal. A person could be spending lots of hours each day writing work-related messages or reading a book on the phone, tasks that are not problematic. Cal Newport, a computer science professor at Georgetown University, who has written several books on minimizing digital distraction, suggested thinking about digital content similar to the way we think about food. Social media apps like Instagram and TikTok, which involve endlessly scrolling through random short videos, could be considered junk food designed to be addictive. Cutting off those apps should be a priority over measuring minutes spent on the phone. It's okay to think of these as the Doritos or Oreos of digital content and just say, I'm an adult. I don't need this stuff, Dr. Newport said. Parents can also consider this approach when coming up with phone rules for their children, Dr. Newport added. While the current consensus favors waiting until high school for teenagers to get their first phone, Dr. Newport suggests delaying social media access until the latter half of high school, when it is more developmentally appropriate, as children's brains mature to better regulate their emotions. Replace scrolling with a healthier activity. For people cutting down on phone use, the toughest part is figuring out what to do instead, especially when seemingly everyone around them is glued to screens. Jenny Odell, an Oakland, California artist who wrote How to Do Nothing, a book about resisting the attention economy, suggested activities that counteract the negative consequences from phone overuse, including social impairment. She recalled volunteering at a festival in February in Berkeley, California, where members of the community showed people how to repair items. One booth taught people how to sew, and a group of high school students stuck around for hours learning different ways to work with their hands. I find there's this strange divide between Gen Z people who are so addicted to phones and people who are so purposeful, seeking out those other things, Ms. Odell said. I don't know what that's about, she added. Maybe it's the age they were given a phone. Again, this article was written by Brian X. Chen. And you're listening to Keystrokes. My name is Mike Haskins, and at this time I'm going to switch over to PC World. We've got an article here titled, Amazon Says It's a Tech Deal. Price trackers tell a different story. Price trackers like Keepa and Camel expose fake discounts. Here's how to use them before you make your next tech purchase. And this is written by Mark Hockman. Welcome to Shopping Tech Deals in 2026, where we're facing a new kind of predicament thanks to hardware shortages. Consider shopping in a supermarket. A gallon of premium milk costs $6. It's on sale for $4.50. The grocer marks the price down $1.50 off, and tells you what you'd normally spend, how much the discount is, and what the actual sale price is. It's all very clear. Buying PC components in 2026 isn't like that at all, especially for hard-to-buy items like storage and memory. Suddenly, all of our assumptions are up in the air, compounded by confusing language whose relationship to reality grows more and more questionable. Look at the following Amazon listing for its Big Spring Sale on a WD SSD. Even though I already own a WD Black hard drive and SSD, my first instinct is to question whether this is a legitimate listing, given that it's unusual for the WD underscore black branding to be spelled out. Second, is 57% off a good price? It looks like it at first glance. But that's compared to the list price, which Amazon defines as the suggested retail price of a new product as provided by a manufacturer, supplier, or seller, which you must hover over with the cursor to reveal. Except for books, Amazon will display a list price if the product was purchased by customers on Amazon or offered by other retailers at or above the list price in at least the past 90 days. List prices may not necessarily reflect the product's prevailing market price. That definition means almost nothing. WD launched the SN7100 M.2 SSD in late 2024 and added the 4TB model in 2025, so this drive isn't new. Has it been purchased before on Amazon? I'd say so, which negates the need to try to understand if another retailer sold it at or above the list price, whatever that is. And if Amazon's list price doesn't reflect the prevailing market price, what does it reflect? It's all nonsense. And that's not even saying anything about what the new generation language tells or doesn't tell consumers. The problem is, we already know that both RAM and SSD prices skyrocketed upward at the end of 2025. But no one really knows what those prices actually are. Prices fluctuate, but we have no way of knowing if Amazon bought this SSD for about $300 12 months ago and priced it higher to take advantage of market forces, or whether WD sold it to Amazon at or near the $1,379 list price the company is charging. What's the price WD sold it for? What price did Amazon buy it for and when? What's the comparative price of the exact SSD at another retailer? How has this price fluctuated over time? The shopping tools you need right now. Fortunately, there are tools to help you track the actual price history of a product, and these tools are more valuable than ever. Camel, that's all one word, is one of them. At right, you'll see the price of this exact product tracked by Camel versus the same SSD tracked by Keepa. That's K-E-E-P-A. Keepa does a better job snapping up the exact price that Amazon is charging, though Camel gets close. The immediate takeaway is that Amazon's list price is basically BS. Yes, a competing site somewhere may have sold that SSD for $1,379, but Amazon, the site you're currently shopping on, never offered a price close to that. Ever. The highest price of this M.2 SSD was, briefly, $739.32 on March 9th on Keepa, or $569.99 on January 6th, according to Camel. Elena Yee, who orchestrates some of our best holiday deals coverage, uses Slick Deals to monitor individual promotions and track prices. Keepa also offers a Chrome extension you can use to more easily track pricing information. I really like the way Microsoft Edge itself integrates price tracking, but you need to know where to look. Occasionally, you'll see a notification slide out from the URL bar informing you that Edge has found a better price elsewhere. In general, though, you have to hunt down the teeny tiny price tag icon at the top of the screen. Edge's price tracker wasn't designed to accommodate the sharp price jumps that take place in a short time, though. You can move your cursor over to follow the price of an item through its highs and lows, but you can't really zoom in to see the more recent price adjustments like the other services can. Still, it's a great historical comparison. Of the services I've mentioned, I like Keepa the best. The point, however, isn't that you need to settle on a particular price tracker. Rather, use them to do comparison shopping. PC Part Picker's Trends page can also offer a reality check for prices of generic components like RAM and SSDs. What it comes down to is this. The idea of sales is increasingly meaningless. Price trackers reveal how retailers raise prices a few weeks in advance, then discount those prices and claim they're offering you a deal. That's why, out of all the deals that retailers and manufacturers promote, our deals coverage involves poring over historical pricing and other trends. Recent examples point to the ludicrous nature of these retailers' tactics. Why not just say the real price of an SSD or RAM stick is $1,000 or $2,000 or more? And again, this article is written by Mark Hockman. And that's all the time we have for Keystrokes. Your reader has been Mike Haskins. Stay tuned for more programming on VoiceCore, your audio access to the world.
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2: Today in the Midland-Odessa area, expect sunny skies with a high near 94. Tonight, it'll be partly cloudy overnight with a low around 79. Tuesday, it'll be partly cloudy with a high near 83. Tuesday night, expect clear skies with a low near 74. Wednesday, look for overcast skies with a high near 82. Stay tuned for the latest forecast and updated temperature every hour, right here on the Recording Library of West Texas.
3: In Midland and Gardendale and Greenwood, it's sunny and 74 degrees.
4: One tiny bird uses its special flying abilities to steal food from spiders. I'm David Ginder. We'll find out how this bird's tactics sometimes landed in trouble, though, on today's Nature Watch. Hummingbirds feed on nectar in flowers, but a diet of sugar alone isn't enough, so they also munch on insects to get the protein they need. Hummingbirds frequently feed on bugs found in spider webs and sometimes on the spiders themselves. Their long, thin bills make it tough to snatch insects out of the air, but their hovering ability makes it easy to pick them from spider webs. Their clever thievery sometimes lands the birds in a sticky situation. Hummingbirds can get their feet and wings so entangled in webs that they're unable to move. Then they become larger victims than most spiders bargain for. But spider webs are not all bad news for hummingbirds. In addition to getting insect food from them, they gather bits of web as a natural glue to build their nests. Do you have a comment about our show? Call our listener line, 1-800-886-RADIO. 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
7: This program is intended for a print-impaired audience and is brought to you by Mind's Eye.
8: Welcome. This is Cheryl at the Talking Information Center. Thanks so much for joining me. Today is Wednesday, April 29th, 2026, and I'm reading first from the spring issue 2026 of Taste of Home. And here's an idea for breakfast. It is mushroom and egg breakfast tacos. It was submitted by Kathleen Gill of Las Vegas, Nevada, and she writes, breakfast tacos aren't unusual, but a rich and flavorful mushroom sauce takes these simple tacos from ordinary to extraordinary in no time. It takes 30 minutes to prepare. It makes 6 servings, and ingredients needed are 1 pound of sliced fresh mushrooms, 1 cup of slivered almonds, 2 tablespoons of dried minced onion, tablespoon of minced garlic, 2 tablespoons olive oil, half a teaspoon of salt, half a teaspoon of pepper, tablespoon of butter, 4 large eggs, lightly beaten, 12 mini flour or whole wheat tortillas that have been warmed, and some minced fresh tarragon is optional. First, in a nonstick skillet, cook the mushrooms over medium heat until they reduce in size and start to brown. Should take 8 to 10 minutes, stirring only occasionally. Add your almonds, followed by onion and garlic. Cook until the nuts are toasted and become fragrant. That should only take 1 to 2 minutes. Transfer that mixture to a blender or a food processor. Add the oil, salt and pepper, and process until it's a smooth consistency. Set that aside. Second, heat your butter in the same skillet over medium heat. Pour in the eggs, cook, stir until the eggs thicken and no liquid egg remains. Divide the mushroom puree among the tortillas. Top with the eggs and tarragon, if you so choose, and serve immediately. Two tacos will provide 360 calories, 23 grams of fat, 129 milligrams of cholesterol, and 468 milligrams of sodium. The next recipe was submitted by Anne Sheehy of Londonderry, New Hampshire, and it's her recipe for pressure cooker salsa London broil. She writes, I love using my pressure cooker for this recipe because it comes together so quickly, but it still has that long, slow-cooked flavor. The veggies semi-melt into the sauce, and it gives it an added savory taste. Prep time is only 15 minutes, makes 4 servings. Ingredients needed are 1 to 1.5 pounds of a beef top round steak, 1 jar, that's 16 ounces of salsa, 1 medium sweet potato that's been peeled and chopped, 1 large carrot, thinly sliced, 1 garlic clove, minced, lime wedges, and chopped fresh cilantro is optional. First, cut your steak into thirds. Place them in a 6-quart electric pressure cooker. Add the salsa, the sweet potato, carrot, and garlic. Lock the lid. Close the pressure release valve. And adjust to pressure cook on high for 10 minutes. Then let the pressure release naturally. Second, slice your steak. Serve with the vegetables. Garnish with lime wedges. And if so desired, tops. Chopped cilantro. 1 serving is only 239 calories, 4 grams of fat, 63 milligrams of cholesterol, and 503 milligrams of sodium. How about buffalo shrimp with sweet potato grits? Almost sounds like some recipe from the South. And this comes from Julie Peterson, who lives in Crofton, Maryland. Shrimp and grits is a classic Southern comfort food at its best. But this dish takes a step further by adding another Southern staple, sweet potato. It makes for a fast, easy, delicious dish to serve for breakfast or lunch. One bite, and your guest will be smiling from ear to ear. It takes 30 minutes to prepare, and it makes 6 servings. Ingredients needed are 1 cup of quick cooking grits, 1 can, that's 16 ounces, cut sweet potatoes and syrup. Be sure to drain and mash. 3 tablespoons of butter, 1/2 teaspoon of salt, 1/2 teaspoon of pepper, 1/2 cup of reduced fat Monterey Jack cheese. 1 pound of uncooked shrimp that's in the 26 to 30 per pound range that have been peeled and deveined. 1 teaspoon of paprika, 1/4 teaspoon of cayenne pepper, 3 tablespoons of olive oil, 1/3 cup of buffalo wing sauce, and sliced green onions, optional. First, in a large bowl, cook the grits according to the package direction. Stir in the mashed sweet potatoes, the butter, salt, and pepper until everything is heated through. Then stir in the cheese until it melts. Second, toss your shrimp with paprika and cayenne pepper. In a large skillet, heat the oil over medium heat. Add the shrimp and cook until the shrimp naturally turns pink and becomes opaque. That's only going to take 2 to 3 minutes, and stirring occasionally. Then stir in your buffalo sauce, heat through, and serve the shrimp over the grits. And if you choose, you can top with the sliced green onions. One serving provides 361 calories, 16 grams of fat, 114 milligrams of cholesterol, and 837 milligrams of sodium. Million Dollar Soup was submitted by Nancy Mock, who lives in Southbridge, Massachusetts. She writes, "This soup may have a long ingredient list, but it pays off in each decadent, flavorful, and hearty spoonful. I make it on the weekends to enjoy for lunch or dinner during the week. Prep time is 20 minutes, and it makes 8 servings. The list of ingredients are as follows. 2 tablespoons of olive oil, tablespoon of butter, 2 medium sweet onions, thinly sliced, pinch of salt, Parmesan breadcrumbs, or Italian breadcrumbs, 1 cup of panko breadcrumbs, 1/2 cup of grated Parmesan cheese, 3 tablespoons of butter, melted. 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First, to do the caramelizing, heat your olive oil and butter in a large Dutch oven or a soup pot over medium-high heat. Add the onions, cook for 4 to 5 minutes, stirring occasionally. Stir in your salt. Now reduce the heat to low and cover. Cook until the onions are soft, should take about 15 minutes. Remove the lid, cook another 20 minutes or until very soft and browned, stirring occasionally. Transfer that to a small bowl and set it aside. Secondly, preheat your oven to 350 degrees. Line a 15 by 10 inch by 1 inch baking sheet with aluminum foil or parchment paper. And to make the breadcrumbs, in a small bowl you would combine the panko, Parmesan, and melted butter. Spread it in an even layer on the prepared baking sheet and bake for 10 to 12 minutes, stirring once until it becomes golden brown, and then remove and let those breadcrumbs cool. Third, to make your soup, you would add the olive oil and butter to the same Dutch oven or soup pot over medium heat. Add your celery, fennel, cook until it's softened and begins to brown. That should take about 7 to 8 minutes. Add the garlic, cool until fragrant. Then add the white wine, bring to a simmer, scraping the brown bits from the bottom until it's mostly dissolved, another 1 to 2 minutes. Fourth, now add your caramelized onions, chicken stock, kale, 3/4 cup of crumbled bacon, the soy sauce, salt, thyme, pepper, all to the pot. Bring to a boil, reduce the heat, cover, and simmer for about 10 to 15 minutes. Fifth, remove the lid, stir in the shredded chicken and gnocchi. Simmer uncovered until the gnocchi floats to the top. Stir in the shredded cheese. Place the cream in a small bowl. Add a small amount of hot soup broth to the cream to temper it. And now slowly pour the mixture into the soup, stirring constantly, and add some cayenne pepper. Sixth, in a small bowl, whisk together the cornstarch and water. Stir into the soup. Simmer until it thickens. Should take 2 to 3 minutes. Lastly, ladle the soup into the serving bowls. Top each bowl with the remaining quarter cup of crumbled bacon and Parmesan breadcrumbs. Serve immediately. One serving provides 617 calories, 41 grams of fat, 133 milligrams of cholesterol, and 1,657 milligrams of sodium. I always enjoy finding chicken casserole recipes. And this one comes from the Taste of Home Test Kitchen itself. Everyone at the table will love this family-friendly dish. It's so easy to mix together and get on the dinner table on busy weeknights. Prep time is 30 minutes, makes 8 servings. Ingredients needed for the recipe are as follows. 4 ounces of cream cheese, softened, 1/2 cup of sour cream, 1 can, 10.5 ounces, of condensed cream of chicken soup, undiluted, 1/2 teaspoon onion powder, 1/2 teaspoon garlic powder, 4 cups of shredded cooked chicken, 1 cup of 2% cottage cheese, 25 Ritz crackers, crushed, 3 tablespoons of butter, melted, 2 green onions, chopped. 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Transfer that mixture to a greased 9-inch square baking dish. Combine the crackers and butter, sprinkle over the top of the casserole, bake uncovered until it's heated through for 25 to 30 minutes. Sprinkle with green onions. 1.5 cups of this casserole provides 363 calories, 24 grams of fat, 105 milligrams of cholesterol, and 593 milligrams of sodium. How about your own from-scratch recipe for pound cake? George Dunn, who lives in Jasper, Texas, writes, "We've always included pound cake on our family menus through the years. I've tried many recipes. I can honestly say this one is the best. It has a very fine, rich texture that makes it unusually smooth. That texture plus fantastic flavor add up to a special treat each time we serve it. Prep time is 20 minutes and it makes 16 servings. Ingredients needed are 2 cups of butter, softened, 3 cups of sugar, 6 large eggs at room temperature, 2 teaspoons of vanilla, 4 cups of all-purpose flour, 3/4 of a cup of 2% milk. Confection is sugar, optional. First, preheat your oven to 300 degrees. In a large bowl, cream your butter and sugar until they become light and fluffy. That should take about 5 to 7 minutes. Add the eggs, one at a time, beating well after each addition. Beat in the vanilla. Gradually add the flour, alternately with the milk, beating just to make sure everything is blended well. Second, pour into a greased and floured 10-inch tube pan. Bake until a toothpick inserted in the center comes out clean. Should take a good hour and 40 minutes, so almost 2 hours. It's a big cake. Lastly, cool your cake for 15 minutes before removing from the pan to a wire rack. That way it will cool completely. And if you choose, you can sprinkle with confectionery sugar, some fresh strawberries, and a dollop of whipped cream. Mm-mm. Sounds good to me. One piece of this cake provides 499 calories, 26 grams of fat, 132 milligrams of cholesterol, and 215 milligrams of sodium. The next group of recipes and articles comes from the May 2026 issue of Food and Wine magazine. Have you ever heard of chicken salt? I know I haven't. Secret ingredient, meat chicken salt. It's the Australian seasoning that's great on just about everything. There are flavors you don't realize are culturally specific until you leave home. And for Chloe Braithwaite, she writes, now that I'm living in France, there's a Vegemite Tim Tass biscuits, Milo, and the very particular satisfaction of a flat white done right. And then there's chicken salt, which is a yellow-flecked Unami heavy seasoning, Australian sprinkle with total nonchalance over roast chicken. Hot chips, which are fries, sorry, and just about anything else. I grew up assuming this was normal, that when you ordered fries, they would arrive aggressively seasoned with something, salty in fact, savory, and faintly sweet. It wasn't until I moved overseas I realized the rest of the world had something that I'd been getting by without. Today, many restaurants and spice producers had their own variations. In Melbourne, Japanese restaurant Choto Maru, it sells one with a Japanese curry powder. Then there's another spice house. Its version has coconut sugar and kelp for a natural boost of unami. And even Australian KFC's serves their fries with a chicken salt styling seasoning. So there are three essential chicken salts available in the U.S. The first is Mitanni Classic Chicken Salt. The original iconic seasoning is salty and herby with hints of garlic and onion. It's multi-purpose and particularly good with buttered popcorn. It's $15 and you can order it from Amazon.com. The second chicken salt is Anchor Chicken Flavored Chippy Salt. Anchor's chicken salt is bolder, sweeter than others, and it has a pronounced umami character from the addition of beef fat and soy sauce powder. It retails for $7 at thataustralianfoodshop.com. 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Okay, here's a recipe. It's for slab salad with a Parmesan dressing. Prep time is 20 minutes, and it makes 4 servings. Cut into thick slabs a head of crisp iceberg lettuce becomes a knife and fork salad. Parmesan, anchovies, and Worcestershire give the creamy dressing unami and a crunchy celery relish with capers, lemon zest, and Dijon, all of which adds pop of acidity. And you can let the relish stand for 10 minutes before serving, so all the flavors meld together. For the celery relish, you need a cup of diced celery, which is about 4 stalks, plus the leaves for garnish, half a cup of capers that have been rinsed and chopped, quarter cup of fresh basil leaves, chopped, quarter cup of olive oil, 2 tablespoons of white wine vinegar, 4 teaspoons of grated lemon zest from about 2 lemons, 2 teaspoons of Dijon mustard, teaspoon of crushed red pepper. And for the salad, you would need 2 ounces of Parmesan cheese that's been finely shredded, 3 quarters of a cup of sour cream, half a cup of whole buttermilk, quarter cup of mayonnaise, tablespoon of Worcestershire sauce, half a tablespoon of white wine vinegar, 2 oil-packed anchovy fillets that have been minced, 2 garlic cloves, grated, quarter teaspoon of kosher salt, 1/8 teaspoon black pepper. 1. 2.5 pound head of iceberg lettuce that's cut into 4 2-inch thick slabs. To make the celery relish, stir together all the ingredients in a large bowl. Set that aside uncovered for at least 10 minutes so all the flavors combine. To make the salad, whisk together the Parmesan cheese, sour cream, buttermilk, mayonnaise, Worcestershire sauce, vinegar, anchovies, garlic, salt, black pepper in a large bowl. Place 1 lettuce slab on a plate. Spoon 1/4 cup of the Parmesan dressing over the slab. The slab should really be heavily dressed. Drizzle then 1/4 cup of the celery relish over the dressed lettuce slab and garnish with celery leaves. And you would repeat the process with the remaining 3 lettuce slabs and serve. This can be made ahead. That's the celery relish, and the Parmesan dressing can be stored in a separate airtight container in the refrigerator for up to 2 days. You may have had eggs Florentine out for breakfast at a breakfast restaurant, but have you ever made it from scratch yourself? If you're interested, here's the recipe for eggs Florentine. Total prep time, 40 minutes, makes 4 servings. Brown butter lends a nutty depth to the silky hollandaise sauce in this riff on classic eggs Florentine. Crack each egg into a small bowl to make it easy, so then you gently slide it into the simmering water. For the brown butter and hollandaise sauce, you would need 3/4 cup plus a tablespoon unsalted butter, 6 large egg yolks, 2 tablespoons of warm water, 1.5 tablespoons fresh lemon juice, 1/4 teaspoon kosher salt, pinch of black pepper. For the sautéed spinach, you would need 1.5 tablespoons extra virgin olive oil, 1 small shallot that's been minced, 1 large garlic clove, grated, 2 tablespoons of minced Fresno chili, 8 cups of fresh baby spinach, 1/4 teaspoon kosher salt, and 1/4 teaspoon black pepper. And any additional ingredients would consist of 8 large eggs, teaspoon of fresh lemon juice, 4 English muffins that have been split and lightly toasted, and black pepper for garnish. To make the brown butter hollandaise sauce, melt the butter in a large skillet over medium heat, continue cooking, swirling the skillet occasionally until milk solids are lightly browned. It should take about 5 minutes. Then immediately transfer the butter to a heat-proof measuring cup. Set that aside, and you don't have to clean your skillet. You're going to continue to use it. Second, bring a large saucepan of water to a low simmer over medium-low. Whisk together the egg yolks, 2 tablespoons of warm water, lemon juice, salt, black pepper, in a medium-sized heat-proof bowl. Set the bowl over the barely simmering water in the saucepan. This ensures that the bottom of the bowl does not touch the water. And you want to whisk constantly, gradually, the steam in the brown butter until the mixture thickens and becomes creamy. That should take about 3 minutes. Then remove that bowl from the saucepan. Third, season your hollandaise sauce with the salt to taste. And if you need to thin the sauce, you can whisk in 2 tablespoons of additional warm water. Be sure to do it, though, 1 teaspoon to a time. Keep your hollandaise sauce warm by setting the bowl over the saucepan of warm water. Turn off the heat and whisk occasionally. Don't heat the hollandaise sauce or it'll curdle. Fourth, to make the sautéed spinach, heat your oil in a skillet over medium heat. Add the shallot and garlic, chili pepper. Cook, stirring often until it softens. It should take about 2 minutes. Add your spinach, salt, black pepper. Cook, stirring occasionally until your spinach is wilted and there's no liquid in the bottom of the skillet. Remove from heat and season to taste with additional salt. Set that aside. Fifth, crack 4 eggs into 4 separate small bowls. Bring a large saucepan of water to a boil over medium-high. Reduce the heat to low. You just want to maintain a low simmer. Add your lemon juice. Stir the water in a circular motion so it gently swirls. Lower each bowl, one at a time. Gently slide the egg into the water and simmer until the egg whites are set. This is going to take about 2 to 3 minutes. Remove the eggs using a slotted spoon. Transfer to a paper towel-lined plate, and you'll repeat the process with the remaining 4 eggs. When it comes time to serve, divide the spinach evenly among the English muffin halves. Top each muffin halve with a poached egg. Spoon about 1.5 tablespoons of the brown butter hollandaise sauce over the top. Garnish with black pepper and serve immediately. This can be made ahead. To poach eggs in advance, you would poach as directed through step 5, cooking for about 30 seconds less. Then immediately transfer the eggs to a large shallow bowl of cold water. Store the eggs in the water, covered in the refrigerator for up to 12 hours. Reheat your eggs in a saucepan of barely simmering water for about 1.5 minutes. Well, that ends our segment for this day. Thanks again for joining me, and I wish you a wonderful week ahead.
9: 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You are listening to AfterSight. This recording is intended solely for individuals who are blind or have low vision.
10: Hello. You are listening to the Audio Information Network of Colorado. Thank you for joining us for Food and Stuff. The following recording is intended for the use of blind, visually impaired, and print format disabled individuals. My name is Gretchen Miller. Today we're going to start off with a recipe from smittenkitchen.com, collard greens with cornmeal dumplings. One of my favorite cookbook purchases of the last year is Tony Tipton Martin's Jubilee, Recipes from 2 Centuries of African American Cooking. It's one of those incredible books that even from the pages of the introduction, quietly but irrevocably pivots some of the ways you think about food. Tipton Martin talks about growing up in the Black Beverly Hills of Los Angeles, one of several communities in the U.S. that she says are rarely discussed in the media, an omission of Black, middle, and upper classes that serves to stereotype African Americans as poor, uneducated, and possibly dangerous. Growing up, she had a diversity, that was in quotes, by the way. Growing up, she had a diverse culinary upbringing with her mother's homegrown fruits and vegetables at the center. But she found that culinary heritage and the larger story of the African-American food that encompasses the middle class and well-to-do, quote, was lost in a world that confined the Black experience to poverty, survival, and soul food, end quote. She found it frustrating. With this book, she hoped to tell a multifaceted story of African American food that includes but also looks beyond what people call Southern and soul. And that's just the introduction. For each recipe, head notes explain the historical roots of the dish, cookbooks and literature that lend greater understanding, and the ways creative cooks are treating it today. While I'd already heard great things about the baked barbecued beans, peach buttermilk ice cream, biscuits, Benne wafers, hope I'm pronouncing that right, B-E-N-N-E, I still found deciding what to cook first nearly impossible because Jarell Guy's magnificent photos make what is already delicious even more luxurious until I remembered that my husband had been patiently requesting that I make collard greens for, almost 17 years we've been together. I'm one of the women she mentions in the intro that didn't grow up eating a lot of greens, but I've come to like them as much as he does. Collards are, I've learned, spectacularly easy to grow, cook, and eat. They get sweet and almost silky after a long simmer. Traditional Southern, Soul, or country-style greens, Tipton Martin calls them a totemic soul food dish, are often simmered for a long time until quite tender. In a broth of ham hocks and other aromatics called pot liquor, but she says they needn't be cooked forever, just until they're as tender as you like them. So this recipe provides a range. Choose the state of doneness that suits your taste and the greens that you have. Where I've been. It's off topic. It feels like oversight not to catch you up. I'd intended this recipe for the days leading up to July 4th to go with the ribs, cornbread, baked beans, and conversations about what America is versus what we would like it to be. But that weekend, the New York Times ran a piece they'd asked me to write about some thoughts I'd tweeted the week before about the binds that many of us are in as we head into a new school year. I've since been on Good Morning America, The Today Show, CNN, radio shows, and podcasts, on phone calls with teachers, unions, and child care advocacy organizations, and it's been an honor to get to speak up for the people. Kids, parents, teachers, essential workers, I think, are being hurt the most by lack of funding and job protections. But it's also been very surreal, not at all the July I was expecting to have, which involved more orzo salads, s'mores, socially distant sandwiches, and frozen drinks, naturally. But as it slows down, I'm excited to get back to talking about cooking, too. Here's the recipe: collard greens with cornmeal dumplings. This serves six. It takes about 4 hours, mostly hands-off. The source is Jubilee by Tony Tipton Martin. I was unable to get ham hock or smoked turkey wings the week I made these in the more unevenly stocked months of the pandemic, and decided to use bacon, 8 ounces thick, cut in two-inch segments instead for the smoky flavor. The broth doesn't have the depth of a broth made with bones, but the flavor was excellent. So for the smoky soul stock, you're going to need 2 smoked ham hocks or smoked turkey wings, see note, 2 medium onions quartered, 4 celery stalks, including leaves, halved, 2 carrots trimmed and quartered, 2 garlic cloves, peeled and smashed, 1/2 teaspoon of black peppercorns, 2 bay leaves. For the greens and dumplings, you're going to need 1.5 quarts of smoky soul stock that you just made above, 1/2 cup of chopped onion, 1 garlic clove, minced, 1 pound of collard greens, 2 small dried red chili peppers, or 1 teaspoon crushed red pepper flakes. That's a lot. 3/4 teaspoon of salt, plus more to taste. I used 2 teaspoons of diamond in greens. Black pepper, 1/2 cup of all-purpose flour, 1.5 cups of coarsely ground cornmeal, 1 teaspoon of baking powder, and 1 teaspoon of granulated sugar, and 2 tablespoons of unsalted butter, and salt to taste. So first you're going to make the smoky soul stock. In a large, heavy stock pot, bring 3 quarts of water, smoked meat, onions, celery, carrots, garlic, peppercorns, and bay leaves to a boil. Reduce the heat and simmer, partially covered, until the flavors are well blended, about 2 hours. The broth develops a stronger flavor the longer that you let it simmer. Remove the meat from the broth. When cool enough to handle, pull it off the bones. Discard the skin, fat, and bones. Chop the meat and reserve for another use. Use a fine mesh sieve to strain the stock. Refrigerate the stock until the fat floats to the top, and then use a slotted spoon to skim off the fat and discard. Store the stock tightly covered in the fridge or freezer. Next, you're going to make the collard greens with cornmeal dumplings. In a saucepan, bring the stock, onion, and garlic to a boil over high heat. Reduce the heat, cover, and simmer while preparing the greens. Thoroughly wash the greens and trim away the stems if desired.

moment, he seemed convinced. He was silent for a long time. But then he said, "No, no," a bit agitated. "You're missing my point. None of this is relevant. How long are you planning on staying here?" "Here?" "At the orchard." She was surprised. "I don't know. Indefinitely." She thought a moment more. "I live here." "For the rest of your life?" His face had started glowing red. "All your talk of looking scares me. You can't just look at life. You have to live it. You have to make something of yourself." "What's wrong with how I'm living? We can't all be nomads." "You looked almost sick when I got here. Anna, you can't just wall off forever, then die." "But what's really better than dying all alone?" Anna thought. "Nobody to mold you. Nobody asking you to pretend you're something you're not before death. A little loneliness is a small price to pay for absolute stillness, absolute peace." "Here, I'm not anything at all," she thought. "Not even a woman, thank God. Jan, of all people, should understand that." "Jan, bring your chair over here," she said suddenly. Jan picked up his chair and set it beside her. She asked him to turn his chair to face the windows. He hesitated, then obliged. Their hearts were beating. She was going to show him. She wasn't going to talk about it. She couldn't find the right words. But she was going to show him anyway. With words, Jan had the upper hand. Everything was starting to make sense. In order to force Jan into the nonverbal, she would have to use nonverbal means. "Look out at the grass and plants, waterlogged and so full of movement and color despite the stillness. A movement and color and world of life beneath the grasses." She took his hand, large and pale and soft, softer than hers, roughened by work. Because without a hand to hold, Jan might lose himself. Jan, who still needed language. His hands were clammy. "Metals are blocked from glinting by the opacity of the soil," she was thinking at him. "Earthworms are squirming and rubbing up against the minerals. Lots of little minerals like the ones in our bodies. You can just see things. Like the tree trunks, like I was saying. Not as a something solid, but as the absence of flowing air. We'll join in like the inosculated trees, branch to branch, limb to limb. Even our green leaves are touching. Here in the greenhouse where the seeds are germinating." She had been holding his hand loose and warm. She tightened it. "I'm leading you as though leading you through to the underworld. It's like we're visiting Persephone." "The bar?" "We're going to the bar with Persephone. You can feel the borders of the orchard extend upward and downward without clear limits, from the underground rivers to the fires of heaven. See the barely shimmering surface?" She tried to twist his hand a little, to force him to go there. "Sometimes pain shows us the way." "See it? It's a life of pure instinct," she thought. Or did she accidentally say that out loud? Jan seemed to flinch when she thought it. Maybe she said it. She willed herself not to feel embarrassed. "Everything's a little imperfect, after all, even when I'm showing Jan the way." He started breathing differently, softer. Her grip relaxed. She felt embarrassed. She tried to tighten it again. She had half a mind to throw him to the ground, shove his face into the earth, smash his glasses, force him into comprehension the way she had forced herself. Maybe he just needed to feel the dirt on his face. But Jan's instinct said, "I'm bored." He squeezed her hand the almost sorry way one squeezes the hand of the terminally ill. So she had been defeated. She lowered her eyes. What could she say?
In the orchard, I don't think as much.

0: it, she mumbled. I feel at peace, that's all. Jen was still holding her hand. He rubbed her knuckles. I think I'm different from you, he said. She shook his hand away. Anyway, no one can forget themselves all the time, he said quietly. He stood up, seemed to consider his next words. His face looked fallen. But you used to seem so full of life, especially after a day you spent painting. Now you seem... He paused. Well, I don't know, he said. He remained for several more seconds, seemed to decide not to continue, and went out. She was holding on to the black pot again. She listened to the greenhouse door close. Maybe Jan will leave the greenhouse and the afternoon will paralyze him. Listening to his footsteps in the grass, she was trying to believe the afternoon was paralyzing him. He was growing lost like a child. He was about to pause and be altered. He had understood. He was stepping out to understand. Surely, she had shown him. Leaning limply over the eggplants, overcome with sudden revulsion, she almost vomited. They passed a few days hardly speaking. Jan expressed his care through the dinners he made. Ratatouille, pan con tomate, gazpacho with cucumbers fresh as water lilies, lamb kebabs. They piled up dishes and she didn't wash them, Jan did. She got ready for bed. They finished pruning. There's a new distance between us, she felt, as though both of us are embarrassed by our forcefulness. August arrived. Late summer. Flies, cicadas. Dark green and invisible scents of gold. The final task of the season was to install new drip irrigation. They began to uncoil long black polyethylene tubes in lines parallel to the trees. Spending so many days outside together in the sun, and for such a long time, they would sometimes get dizzy from the expanding heat, and then the air would grow heavy with humidity, the colors of the world would saturate, and kaleidoscopic fractured rain would fall upon the fruit. Then they'd put on their boots and raincoats and work through the wetness. But the heat lingered. The mood of the orchard seemed to conjoin itself to Jan's mood, which might have meant that Anna's mood conjoined itself to Jan's. He was either happy with how his work was going, lifting his face up to feel the water, leafing breezily through his books and papers at mealtime, or else he was stiff and frustrated, depressed about his inability to excise the essay of whatever he felt was bloating it, or convince readers some quasi-transcendental painter was worth caring about. Nothing is, he'd say spitefully. He'd apologize to Anna for getting in her way and lock himself up in his room to stare miserably at his laptop screen. Then she would be left alone. In those quiet days, she felt softly toward Jan, guilty for her impatience, even as she kept doubling back to correct his careless placement of the irrigation tubes looking like black snakes in the grass. The whole world was sweating. She was alone among the trees. She could hardly keep a schedule, and at times worked past nightfall. It was becoming clear they would need to hire help for the harvest when she knew the work would be even longer. Abruptly, the diamond largeness of the orchard faced her as a stranger, like it was laughing. Did you think you could do it alone? But there must be a way. But then I have to keep Jan around for the harvest because I won't have to pay him. What did Joe do? She didn't know. Gil rarely came around to talk anymore. She had always imagined Joe during those flashes of weakness in which she allowed herself to imagine him at all, solitary, struck by peace, his low voice swallowed up by the fields and the winds, ruminant, solitary, thoughtful, happy. Happy despite the solitude, or because of it? Then, on a day Jan opted to work, they came across a cluster of damaged trees. It was at the eastern edge of the orchard. The trees seemed to have been pushed over and raked as if by claws. The berry bushes had been trampled into jam. Part of the wood fence was broken. "What's this?" said Jan. Anna stared dumbly at the trees. She crouched. So the bear had continued like a gleaner. Unless the damage was old? The tree seemed a bit rotten, corrupted. Greenish wisps of life were emerging from the bark like floral maggots. "From the storm, you think?" said Jan. Dove-like innocence. It was a hot, cloudy afternoon. She felt miserable, violated, desecrated. The orchard glowed a dull yellow. The sun was shining on the wreckage as if from farther away than usual. Even the daffodils in the grass were melting. "It's the bear," she said flatly. She stood up. "The bear?" "A black bear that comes and eats the fruit." "A black bear," said Jan, weighing it. The green grass swayed. She looked down the row of trees in the direction of the cabin. Though she could not see them, she knew the dogs must be watching. They would be staring silently in her direction, their faces smudged by distance, expressionless and incomprehensible. "The bear's why I have the dogs." Slowly she looked over at the trampled fence. All she could do was look. Look around like an animal. Like Jan, the bear had dragged the orchard back into time. Then it seemed to click for him. "The dogs have to fight?" Jan cried. "You make those little dogs fight?" And, as though to atone for the dark secret of their existence, Jan made it his mission to show the dogs that they were loved. The afternoon grew foggier, sunnier, and through the veiled strong sun and soap bubbles he gave them a cold summer bath. He filled up the big shining metal vats with water, hosed them down, and rubbed soap like sea foam into their fur. Pell yawned, sleepy and happy. Midge splashed around and snapped at the bubbles. All three of them disappearing in the light. Jan treated the dogs like they were friends. Watching them from the stoop, she realized that she did not. Before Jan arrived, maybe. Now they were tools. She went inside, tried to busy herself with the dishes, but felt compelled to resume watching them from the window. The dogs had grown to love Jan, too. She had the impression, meanwhile, of having condensed herself into a cold, dead stone. She realized she had never heaped such boughs of love onto anything. Not even when the dogs had defended her. Not even when they ran up to her like proud children. She had a new fleeting thought. Something thinkable only because in that moment all the other organisms were preoccupied. So she could be daring. So she could consider something with bravery and with distance. It was a small thought, expressed obliquely. Something about the impersonality of great rainbows when compared with the smaller rainbows glimpsed in opals or in the running waters of a garden hose. Chapter 10. The next day, late in the afternoon, Gil and Tamara came by to look at the damaged trees. Jan had not yet met them, nor had Anna told him much. He observed the couple with quiet interest while Anna walked everyone to the assaulted corner of the orchard. She had been thinking. For the trees to have lain so long slaughtered and unnoticed, since, after all, they had grown tiny green tendrils of life, she must have been too distracted. Her apprehension dimmed. And it wasn't just the enormity of the summer field growth, since there had been plenty of times before Jan when her brain and body had seemed to stretch out and conquer the whole thing, even if that only happened in flashes or fragments like tectonic plates. She tried to listen, but heard nothing. Or instead heard, boots on the grass, incomprehensible birds, Gill's inane and nervous observations. So something had been severed. Meanwhile, the light of the day was gilding the plants, and the evening was stretching and warping the dark shadows of everybody moving. Gil, Jan, Anna, Tamara, the dogs, the apple trees, others. It was dry. It smelled dry. Thankfully, it's only a few trees, said Gil, looking down at the wreckage. You could always just let her munch a little. Her cubs are probably hungry teens by now. Jan laughed. So here's your company, he seemed to be thinking when his eyes caught Anna's. He seemed to like Gil. He leaned gingerly against the part of the fence that wasn't broken, looked at Gil, and said, If they're anything like I was, they won't be able to help themselves. The two men glittered at each other. Gil appeared to like Jan, too, or at least seemed reluctant to meet Anna's eye. Then there was Tamara, silent, stoic, frowning, reigning over things. She stood there thinking. She had the solid and inflexible quality of an immense object. Only Tamara was looking appropriately severe, as if searching for someone to discipline. Only Tamara was looking appropriately analytical, with her jewel-cut face unmoved by humor. Six bodies spangled and dispersed around the ruins of the trees, like the nearly symmetrical petals of a holy flower. It was quiet. No one spoke. Everyone waited for Tamara. Tamara took Anna aside. Jan and Gil immediately began to joke about romance, imagining for the bear an absent suitor, her abandonment, her womanly rage. They played with Midge and Pell, tugging their ears and messing up their fur. The dogs were growing, distancing themselves. They were taking on the demure status of porcelain bulls. Come by this weekend, and we'll talk about what to do about this, Tamara said. Bring the dogs. Chapter 11. Their front door was open, but the bug screen was closed, and from behind it, every few seconds, came a hard slicing sound. The day was overcast and cool. Anna approached. Through the screen, she could see Gil working on something at the plastic table. The netting diced her vision of his face. Today, he looked rigid, pensive. He whose unhappy looks had always seemed so fleeting. He was carving whole fat frozen hens into quarters, tossing them into a plastic crate beside him, beak, feet, gizzard and all, ice crystals rigidifying their feathers. He was making giant cubes of dead chicken, their severed sides revealing congealed and frozen blood and organs, incomprehensible like an abstract painting. When the crate was full, he set the meat saw down and took the crate out the back door to where they kept the deep freezers. Returning, he saw Anna in the doorway. Anna, he said. He fingered the plastic of the crate in his hand, seemed briefly happier. Go round back. Tamara's in the pen with the red gate. She nodded, thanked him, and left, aware of him watching her as she went out into the fields and the pastures unfolded, and she found the red gate. Gil had made her anxious. Why? She looked ahead. Here the grass was long and studded with clover. The sheep in the pasture, freshly shorn like smooth, wet marble. Tamara's image materialized gradually. Anna could just barely make out the body of a ewe in Tamara's rough hands, Tamara moving the sheep around with a palm under its chin and the other near its tail. Tamara's long black hair draped over her curved back like a goddess. She was probably shearing off wool like foaming water, as though birthing the true body of the animal. But as she neared, Anna saw that this sheep, too, was already shorn, the sunny pink white of its body glowing. Instead, Tamara was sticking some kind of blue gun up into the corner of its mouth. She glanced at Anna and returned to her work. The ewe's nose was caked in blood and mucus. Her nostrils seemed to be writhing. You have been listening to Hot House Bloom by Austin Wohlers. Your reader has been Pat
1: That's
0: Muir.
1: All the time we have. Thank you for joining us for the Noon Book Hour. We hope you'll join us again tomorrow for our next installment from the Recording Library of West Texas.
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3: This afternoon in the Midland-Odessa area, look for sunny skies with a high near 95. Tonight, look for clear skies with a low around 80. Tuesday, expect sunny skies with a high near 84. Tuesday night, look for clear skies with a low near 75. Wednesday, look for overcast skies with a high near 79. Stay tuned for the latest forecast and updated temperature every hour, right here on the Recording Library of West Texas.
4: In Midland and West Odessa and Gardendale, it's sunny and 83 degrees.
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This is Michael Kosky. I'm a volunteer reader at Sun Sounds of Arizona, and it's my pleasure to welcome you to this week's edition of Western Stories. I've got a couple of really nice ones for you today, one that's a little humorous and one that's some what we call historical fiction. But let's get on to the first one, which was written by a guy named Oscar Case, and it's called Welcome to Dry Creek, Reverend. It was a long and hard journey from the coastal ridges of Oregon to this dry and desolate place in northwestern Utah Territory, but here we are, having been sent by the Lord himself in a dream that Reverend Sweeney had one foggy night. The fact of the matter is, the citizens of Peerless were fed up with his preaching about the evils of John Barleycorn and chased us out of town. I came with him and his family. I'm 12 now, but when he found me in the mountains where I had been abandoned by my tribe, I was a 7-year-old sick Indian excuse for a boy. The tribe thought that I had that terrible Indian-killing white man disease they called cholera. It wasn't cholera, it was just a common cold with a very high fever. Mr. Sweeney took me home and I got well and began helping him. I hoped someone from my tribe of Cayuse would come for me, but they didn't. The Sweeneys treated me like a member of the family, except I had to sleep in the barn. They couldn't pronounce my Indian name, so they called me Bobby Chase the Lord and taught me how to read and write and speak their language. The peace in Dry Creek was shattered to smithereens as soon as the Reverend of the High Church of the Valley of Christ the Redeemer in Heaven on Earth opened up his barn to Sunday church meetings. It started the same day we pulled into Dry Creek, not with a bang, but eavesdropping by a certain human as we walked to Mrs. Fisher's millinery store to pick up the key to our new house. We had to pass by the Texas Panhandle Saloon, and when the Reverend saw the sign painted on the storefront, he had a conniption fit. See that sign, Bobby? I've spent half my life preaching against the evils of drinking. I thought that in a territory full of religious zealots, there wouldn't be allowed any dens of iniquity like this. We will put an end to it, he railed in a sweat. He took off his beat-up old brown hat and wiped his forehead with his handkerchief. The eavesdropper was the owner of the panhandle, who gave us the dirtiest look he could muster unbeknownst to us, with one foot resting on the boardwalk and his peg leg in a pile of dry horse manure. He was sweeping the night's dirt and sawdust out to the road, and we didn't pay him any attention. He's gonna have one hell of a fight if he thinks he can close this Texas cowboy down, Pete muttered. Miners and cowboys like their liquor, and so do some of the citizens, not counting half the Mormons. They and me ain't gonna stand for being shut down in the name of religion. With $10 in advance and a verbal promise to stay through the summer, we returned to the wagon, following the woman's directions to our rented house. It wasn't a mansion by any stretch of the imagination, but behind it was a barn and a corral that satisfied Mr. Sweeney. We unloaded the wagon and made ourselves to home. The door was not hanging too well on the frame, and the glass in the three windows was broken. We have all summer to fix those windows. I'll fix that door as soon as I can get around to it, but first things first, Bobby. Let's get the barn cleaned up for tomorrow's services. The Lord's work can't be delayed, he said. Clyde, 3 years younger than me, and the oldest Sweeney kid, and young Charlie, who was 7 years old, helped me get the barn in shape and even helped me make my bed in the hayloft. After that, Clyde and me took some notices of the meeting Mr. Sweeney had ready and nailed them up on buildings in town. The town was bustling with miners, mule skinners, cowboys, and locals, and the two saloons were bursting at the seams with customers buying Valley Tan and Sink Taller whiskeys. I walked through the town, stopping to look at the men playing cards and drinking barleycorn and laughing loudly. Big men with beards, little men with beards, ugly men with beards, guffawing, showing their bad teeth with each outburst as we peeked through the dust-covered windows and the cracks in the swinging doors. That night, I went to sleep in the barn with a big smile on my face. It had been a good day with lots to see and do in this new town. I was up with the sun, washed my hands and face in the wash tub by the well, and entered the house to eat breakfast. Mrs. Sweeney was busy cooking oatmeal and making biscuits. She was in a good mood, singing a song about praising the Lord and humming. Good morning, Bobby. Sit down at the table and have some oatmeal, she said. Mr. Sweeney came out of their bedroom as Clyde and Charlie came into the kitchen. Morning, boys, greeted Mr. Sweeney. It'll be just like old times in Peerless. Let us pray for the blessings we have. He sure is in a good mood this morning. He only gets this way when Sunday rolls around.
Sweeney stopped praying, and Mrs. Sweeney dished up the oatmeal and biscuits, which I made quick work of, and took my chair to the barn. Clyde and Charlie followed with their chairs, and we set them in a row facing where Mr. Sweeney would be standing. We moved a bench that was in the barn to a new position behind the chairs, stood back, and looked at our handiwork. Mr. Sweeney was anxious to start preaching against John Barleycorn, but we still had 3 hours to wait. An hour and a half later, I spotted a lone man walking up the road having a wobbly time of it, stumbling and weaving from side to side and looking around at the weeds and sagebrush. I told Clyde, "There's the first victim walking up the road, see? He's just going through the dry wash." "He's not very steady on his feet. Do you suppose he's drunk?" said Clyde. "Either that or he just wants to look at the sagebrush growing on the sides of the road," I said, laughing. "Howdy, boys," the man said, coming closer. "Is this where those services gonna be held? I sure need to be saved after last night." We led him to the barn, telling him that he was the first one here, and showed him the seating arrangements. He was a short man with a paunch and muscular arms and legs. His blue eyes were red and droopy under his bushy eyebrows. His dirty shirt and trousers looked like they had been worn for a month or so. He smelled of whiskey, and while taking a chair in the front row, he fell over backwards, knocking the chair over, too. We all three rushed to help him, but he was too heavy for us. He no sooner got himself arranged on the seat than he fell asleep with his head thrown back, exposing the throat, ears, and hairy nostrils under the hat brim and the dirty whiskers of his beard. Tops of his ears were sticking straight out, pushed there by his dirty black hat, which hadn't fallen off. I began laughing, and Clyde and Charlie joined in. "There's a good prospect for your pa to start working on, Clyde," I said, laughing so hard I could hardly get the words out, and clapping my hands on my knees as I bent over and took a good look at the hairy face staring at the roof of the barn with his eyes closed. "My pa's got his work cut out for him," retorted Clyde, and we started guffawing again as a loud snore ruffled the beard of the sleeping man. "We better not tell your pa that his first worshiper is drunk and sleeping, or he'll have another conniption fit," I said. We got ourselves righted and climbed on the corral fence to wait for the others, giggling and chuckling and surmising who would show up next. 4-year-old Kathleen wandered out of the house and joined us. She stood by the lower rail of the corral, her blonde hair askew and brown eyes wide with expectation and a big smile on her pretty face. "Here comes a wagon load with kids," I said, watching the horses climb out of a gully. We watched the skinny man and skinny woman on the bench seat, the man holding the reins and clucking to the horses, and the woman turning around as they entered the yard and yelling at her children, "Sit down and behave yourselves." "Is this the Reverend Sweeney's place?" the man yelled. Mr. Sweeney came out the front door with some papers in hand, yelling at the wagon, "You found us! Just park your wagon, folks, and come into the barn. The services will be starting in about 10 minutes. We hopped off the fence. The girl climbed through the fence rails and ran to the house, and Clyde, Charlie, and I showed the family where to go, telling them, "Right this way, sir. We only got enough seats for 3 or 4 old people, but there's plenty of standing room." A cowboy rode into the yard on his horse, hopped off, tied the reins around a fence post, and fell in behind the family without saying a word. He had on a clean shirt and a pair of wool trousers, both brown-colored, and a big pistol strapped to his waist with a belt full of bullets. He no sooner entered the barn than 2 miners on burros rode up and followed him in astride the jackasses. The Reverend and Mrs. Sweeney, holding the hand of the 4-year-old daughter, walked leisurely towards the barn as 2 more men with beards entered the yard, one on a horse and one on a burro. "Morning, gentlemen," said Mr. Sweeney. "Services will be starting as soon as we get in the barn." "Ah, we didn't come for no damn church service," said the bigger man with the blackest beard. "We're looking for Blackie McPherson, short man with a beard and a big belly who owes us money. He took off walking early this morning, trying to escape, and came heading this way. He hiding out in that barn?" "Well, let's go inside and see," Sweeney said, hurriedly taking Mrs. Sweeney's arm and leading her and his young daughter into the barn, followed by the 2 men. With a signal from Mr. Sweeney, Clyde and I ran to the barn doors and pulled them shut, just as the big man with the blackest beard yelled, "There he is! Grab him, Rafe! He ain't getting away this time!" Rafe saw him the same instant the other man yelled and grabbed the sleeping man by the arms. "Wake up, you dirty thief!" yelled Rafe, and the man jumped up and ran for the door.
Alcohol was still weighing heavily on him as he staggered into the kids now standing in front of the door, knocking two of them down and stumbled and falling down, with Reverend Sweeney yelling, "Gentlemen, gentlemen, please, we're holding church services. Sit down and wait till it's over." He looked up heavenward, "Save us, Lord, from these unholy men." The two men had the drunk in their grasp and were holding him up. They smelled like they'd been tippling the devil's potions, too. The cowboy had enough of it, pulled his pistol, and shot at the roof. It sounded like all hell had broken loose. He pointed the smoking gun at the three men struggling by the door. Clyde and I were crushed against the barn doors. Mrs. Sweeney fainted dead away, falling into the straw on the floor as Mr. Sweeney jumped about a foot in the air when the blasts went off. He fell to his knees, praying to his Redeemer, "Oh, Lord, save us, save us." There was a loud banging on the doors from outside and someone yelling, "Open up in there! Anybody hurt? What's going on?" The cowboy, with his gun aimed at the three bearded men, yelled, "That's enough of all that fighting and wrestling. You three, find a seat. I came from the Crossfoot Ranch to attend church, and by damn, I'm going to hear what the preacher has to say." It was so quiet, you could hear a mouse rustle the straw. The crowd slowly took up their former positions and released me and Clyde so we could open the doors and see who'd been knocking. Standing there, with a small pistol in his hand, was Pete Shoemaker, the peg-legged owner of the Texas Panhandle Saloon. "What the hell's going on in there?" asked Pete. "I thought this was supposed to be a church service." By this time, Reverend Sweeney had recovered and came rushing to the door. "Oh, come in, sir," he said. "A couple of the men had a quarrel, and a cowboy stopped them. I'm about to get started with the service, so come in, come in." Pete tucked the gun under his belt and stepped inside, observing the scene. The cowboy had his gun aimed at the bearded men now, standing to the side of the door. Pete recognized the one in the middle as being one of the drunks he'd kicked out of the saloon the night before. He took a seat on the bench behind the couple. The bearded men were watching the cowboy with the gun. The Reverend helped his wife to her feet. She shook her long skirt to get rid of the clinging straw, stared at the audience, took a deep breath, and began singing a hymn. "Bringing in the sheaves" or something. I was still shook up from the gunshots. Even young Indians get the frights once in a while. As soon as the singing was over, Mr. Sweeney, in a loud and cracking voice, began, "If the cowboy gentleman will put his gun away and you men find a seat or a place to stand, we shall get on with the service." No one moved. Sweeney said, Well, ladies and gentlemen, I'm not in the habit of having our services begin in such an unruly manner, but we shall proceed as if nothing happened. The High Church of the Valley of Christ the Redeemer in heaven on earth is new to Dry Creek and has high hopes of staying in service to the residents of this valley for a long time, even with the unholy beginnings that we have just witnessed. We plan to make our church the best, and as more people hear of us, I'm sure we will be able to fulfill the Lord's work. Let us pray. O Heavenly Father, we thank Thee for the many blessings we have and ask that we may continue our duties to You. Amen. I was watching from my station by the door as the Reverend winds himself up and feels the work of the Lord rush through his body, making him oblivious to everything else. Just as he was going to begin again, there was a loud banging on the door. I opened it and let some of the odors dissipate, the smell of horse manure and whiskey breath, while letting in two gentlemen and a lady. Waving to Clyde, he and Charlie rushed up and showed the guests the seating arrangements, yelling, "This way, please. Make way for the lady, gentlemen. Give a seat to the lady, sir," yelled Clyde to the miner sitting on the bench. "Oh, thank you, sir," said Clyde. The miner gave Clyde a look to singe his hair off, but Clyde hurried to the back and acted like he didn't see it. "Close the doors, Bobby," said Mr. Sweeney. "Let's get started again. Now, ladies and gentlemen, with no more interruptions, we shall take up where we left off. I was just going to welcome everyone here and ask that they stand and introduce themselves so everybody knows everybody. Friendliness is next to godliness. We'll start with that gentleman in the front row. Sir, welcome to the High Church of the Valley of Christ the Redeemer in heaven on earth. Would you tell us your name and introduce your family?" "Well, Parson, my name's Harry Brickell, and this is my wife, Gertie. And them six kids over there by the wall are our sons and daughters, Ralph being the oldest. Then there's Rachel, Ramona, Rodney, Raymond, Rutgers, and Ruby June. We live in town, and I work at the bank."
Thank you, said Mr. Sweeney. You two standing over there, would you tell the congregation about yourselves? We Czechs no understand too good the English. We work in mine. My name's Kahoot, his Sukup. Well, thank you, said the Reverend. And the cowboy with the pistol, you said you were from the Crossfoot Ranch? Tell us about it, if you don't mind, sir. Ah, the Crossfoot Ranch is a small ranch, only about 5,000 acres. Handle is Dale Marchand, pastor. And I came to this church because I was hoping it was non-denominational. I don't believe in those other churches, especially the Mormon and the Baptist. Don't know nothing about Lutherans, but a Catholic priest cornered me in Bozeman, got me drunk as a hoot owl. I figured he can't be too religious carrying on like that, so now I'm non-denominational. Oh, yes, yes, Mr. Marchand, we accept everyone, no matter what religion they profess. Your story about the priest leads me into the main subject of my sermon today, but I'll get to that when we know everybody, said Pastor Parson Reverend Sweeney. His gaze went around the barn, noting a snicker and a chuckle from the drunken men who created the fuss. Now, this young lady on the end of the bench, would you introduce yourself? She looked at the two men she came with standing at the end of the bench. Slam Norton dipped his chin, signaling her it was all right to go ahead. Standing and looking at the preacher, she said in a sultry voice, I'm Donna Delmonico. Most of the men here know me already since I work in the Bangtail Tavern for Mr. Norton. I sing and I dance and entertain the miners and cowboys on Fridays and Saturday nights. The miners let out a hoot, one saying, Ah, and she's a mighty fine dancer, too. Mr. Brickell looked at his children and said to Mrs. Brickell, This ain't no place for young kids with the likes of that woman. We came to church and we're staying for the services, Harry, said Mrs. Brickell. Nothing's going to happen to them in church. He gave her a dirty look but didn't have time to respond before Reverend Sweeney said, Who do we have left? Oh, yes, those two gentlemen and those three men over there. He looked at Slam Norton and said, Please, tell us who you are, sir. Slam was a handsome man with coal black hair slicked down to the sides of his head and over his ears, dressed in an expensive black suit with string tie and white collar. Slam gave the appearance of a live cadaver, his sunken cheeks and black eyes and a gray face on a slim body. He scared the heck out of me without half trying. Most of these people know me, preacher, said Slam. Even the gent with all the kids comes into my joint once in a while. I'm Slam Norton, owner of the Bangtail, and this man with me is the lady's brother, Slugger Pankovich, Poncho for short. Mrs. Brickell gave her husband dirty looks and whispered a few choice words to him before slamming him over the head with her purse. That's for lying, Mr. Brickell, she said, loud enough for everyone to hear, even her kids. Mr. Brickell stood up, but Reverend Sweeney said, Enough, enough rowdiness, ladies and gentlemen. Let's get on with the service, or we'll be here all day. Brickell took his seat and Sweeney continued, I'll dispense with the introductions in the name of the Lord. Our church teaches that sinning is hellishness, but that godliness is divine, and the fewer sins an individual commits, the better it is when he meets the Savior. Yes, ladies and gentlemen, the sooner all people quit sinning, the sooner there will be heaven on earth. I whispered to Clyde, Your pa's winding up for a good, long, and blustery sermon this morning. I hope he learned something from being chased out of Peerless. He's been on the brink of a cliff, itching to deliver his messages against sinners again. Listen to him, getting ready to let everybody have a dose. I'm telling you now, sinners, if you continue along your chosen path to hell, our Lord the Redeemer and Jesus Christ Almighty will surely send you to the very depths of the fiery furnace to languish in your agony and torture forever and ever. But if you throw away the temptations of this earth and renounce your sins and live a good moral life, the Lord will look upon you as worthy for passage to heaven. Yes, brothers and sisters, passage to heaven is the ultimate journey that those who lead an exemplary life on earth will receive upon his death. A greater, greater reward no man or woman can live for. What could be better than being with our Lord Jesus Christ for everlasting? And those who sin,
no matter the size or extent, even to the consumption of the most evil concoctions, whiskey and beer and other flotivious nectars, will keep you out of heaven and doom you to hell. To hell, I say, brothers and sisters, you must refrain from any lascivious thoughts also, because they will doom you to hell on earth and in heaven. Clyde whispered to me, "He's getting ready to let him have it," and we both broke into silent laughter, chuckling under our breath. John Barleycorn, whiskey, rot gut, or whatever you may call it, has ruined more lives than anybody can count, and the Lord frowns on those who use it. It is time, brothers and sisters, to do away with this inebriating, debilitating, scurrilating drink, and drink the elixir of the God that is readily available to all. I'm speaking of water, friends, the cleansing, healthy beverage of the gods, all gods, even our Lord in heaven. During my lifetime, I've seen grown men, big and strong men, fall into the depths of despair and rot away to nothing from the drink of the devil, whiskey. Once it has a clutch around your heart, it's only a certain length of time when you end up in the gutters of hell. One of the goals of the High Church of the Valley of Christ the Redeemer in heaven on earth is to abolish it from the face of the earth. My friends, abolish it from every store and saloon and house in the country, my friends. And bam, bam, bam! The noise of the pistol shots rang out loud and unexpected, giving everyone a fright as Pete Shoemaker cut loose, shooting holes in the roof. He stood there next to a bale of hay with the gun smoking and an angry look on his red face. "Hold up there, Rev," he yelled. "If you think you're going to drive me out of business, you better put your thinking cap on and give it more study. My life savings and work went into that saloon, and no two-bit sermonizer's going to run me out. You can bet your church on that." "Nor me neither," put in Norton. "I've been running the bang tail before there was a town, practically, and I intend to keep on doing it, too." I was crushed up against the door again as the Brick L clan tried to get out. The bigger kid had a hold of Clyde and was trying to shove him out of the way, but Clyde was fighting back. The two bearded miners took advantage of the disruption and started beating on the third that stole their money until the cowboy put his nose in. Blam! Blam! Blam! The shots rang out, loud and deafening in the enclosed space, and everyone headed for the door. They rushed outside and ran to hide behind the house, thinking they were going to kill the preacher and whoever else got in the way. Two mules followed them. I barely got out of the way, moving to the side in a quick lurch, but Clyde was carried out. I stood in the shadows watching for what was going to happen next. Mrs. Sweeney had fainted away again and was lying on the straw. Mr. Sweeney looked at her and then looked at the cowboy who still aimed his pistol at the peg-leg bartender and then saw Mr. Norton had pulled his pistol and was aiming it at the cowboy while Pete aimed his gun at the Reverend Sweeney. My heart was pounding like a hammer and I was hoping nobody would get killed. I wiped my eyes and forehead and saw the blonde woman backed up against the wall with her hands spread wide, pressing against it, like she was hanging on for dear life, her eyes wide and gazing at Slam. It was so quiet, you could hear the rustle of the straw as Mrs. Sweeney moved her head. I saw a movement out of the corner of my eye. It was Clyde coming back in to stand by me, but only for a second. "Don't shoot my dad!" he yelled and ran to him, throwing his arms around his pa's waist and putting himself between Pete and the Reverend. "That's all right, boy," said Pete. "Nobody's going to shoot the preacher. I was just letting him know that we don't like his sermonizing. Ain't that right, Norman?" Slam, still holding his pistol aimed at Marshand, his steady gaze watching every move, said, "That's right. We don't want to hear any talk about the evils of alcohol. I'll put my gun away if Marshand does the same. My intentions are honorable." "Sure, I'm getting pretty annoyed at these interruptions," said Dale, "and I believe the man has a right to say what he wants in his own church, even if it don't fit in with everybody's way of thinking. If drinking whiskey is a sin, then by God he can say so, without being interrupted by a bunch of no-good sinners taking the contrary position." I could see that Mr. Shoemaker was getting ready to do something, exactly what I couldn't figure out, but his black eyes were switching from the cowboy to Norton, to the Reverend, to the three miners or mule skinners still fussing and wrestling, and back to the cowboy. Old Pegleg was standing nervous and tense like a cat getting postured for a jump at a mouse. Mrs. Sweeney let out a loud moan, sat up in the hay, and wiped her hand across her forehead. Mr. Sweeney took one step toward her, and a voice rang out, "Reach for the sky!"
It was the sheriff, standing in the barn doorway with a shotgun leveled at the cowboy. "Don't anybody move, or they'll get a blast from this new Remington side-by-side 12-gauge," yelled the sheriff. "What kind of church service you running, preacher? Me and the deputies were out looking for a man named Garlitch and heard all the gunfire, and we thought sure somebody's getting killed, and here we sneak in here to find three men holding guns on everyone? What is going on? Did we interrupt a holdup or a robbery of some kind? Why don't you tell us, Peg Leg, since the preacher seems to be tongue-tied? What's that lady doing sitting in the hay holding her head? She been shot?" "Well, I don't think so, Corny," said Shoemaker. "She just fainted. Why don't you help her up, preacher, seeing as how she's your wife?" "Hold on, preacher. Don't nobody move till I find out what's going on here," said Sheriff Corny. "You men, put your guns away and tell me, Peg Leg, what is the story?" Shoemaker stuck his pistol back in his belt and began, "Well, it ain't what it looks like, Corny. That cowboy started shooting at the ceiling when I objected to the sermon is all that's going on, other than them miners fighting with that other one over some poker debt or something. Ain't that right, Slam?" "That's about it, Sheriff," said Norton, when Marchand added his 2 cents. "That's not exactly what happened. That peg-legged Texas saloon owner shot first, interrupted the sermon for the second time, and then I don't care who shot first as long as nobody got hurt," interrupted Corny, who was losing patience. "I'll haul the whole congregation to jail if we hear any more of it. Now, preacher, I suggest you forget about holding this service and just take care of your wife. Maybe next week you'll get off to a better start. I'll send one of my deputies out to attend and keep order." The sheriff drew a deep breath and looked over at the preacher, who was nervous and sweating, holding Mrs. Sweeney by the shoulders as she lay across his knee. Corny tilted his head up and down in a consolatory gesture and said, "Welcome to Dry Creek, Reverend." And that was the end of Welcome to Dry Creek, Reverend. That was written by Oscar Case, who began writing about 10 years ago, starting with genealogy and family history, and changed then to Western fiction. He's published 3 Western novels and several short stories, and is now working on 4 more novels. I hope you enjoyed that, and you're listening to Sun Sounds of Arizona Western Stories. Our next story today is called Duel in Springfield, and it was written by Lowell Zeke Zeman. From 75 yards in Springfield's town square, Wild Bill met Dave Tutt in a deadly affair. When the duel commenced, each man fired 1 shot. Tutt's bullet missed. Hickok's did not. And we have an author's note. The following work is historical fiction, but based on actual events that occurred in Springfield, Missouri. On a hot July afternoon in 1865, James Butler Hickok rode his black mare around the 4 streets that framed Springfield Town Square. He wanted to get a good look at the town of 2,054 inhabitants, or so the sign read. He studied the people on the street and in the square. Shoppers, gamblers, and farmers moved about while old men lounged on the park benches. And the young men, too, some with vivid battle scars, still wearing parts of Union or Confederate uniforms, roamed the streets and looked for excitement. The Appomattox Treaty had been signed 3 months earlier, but bitterness and occasional violence lingered. Springfield was growing up. Built around the square stood a variety of shops, a few public buildings, including a new 3-story brick courthouse, a livery stable, the Lion House Hotel, and 3 or 4 boarding houses. And there were saloons, an abundance of saloons, with brightly dressed women sashaying just inside the swinging doors. "My kind of town," said Wild Bill. James Butler, Wild Bill Hickok, was fast becoming a celebrity in the West. He had dispatched 3 members of the infamous McClanis gang and served the Union gallantly as a scout and a spy. He was tall, handsome, and reputed to be the best pistol shot west of St. Louis. He enjoyed the growing notoriety. As Wild Bill rode, people walking on the boardwalk poked an elbow at a companion and pointed at him. Hickok smiled and tipped his hat to all the ladies who looked his way. He completed his tour of the square and then reined in at Henry's Haberdashery, dismounted, and went inside. "The war's over, and so are my army scouting days for now, I reckon," he said to the clerk, who quickly approached him. "I'm of a mind to shed these buckskins and get some store-bought duds fit for a man of dignity." The clerk smiled. "Henry Goldman,
owner-operator at your service. I have the finest in men's pants, coats, vests, and frocks west of St. Louis. He quickly laid a tape measure on the back of the 6-foot-plus Hickok. I see you definitely need a large size. Goldman was a short, thin man with large mutton chop sideburns that made up for the lack of hair on his head. In his high-pitched voice, he anxiously described the latest in men's fashions as Wild Bill searched through the pants on the shelves and the coats on the racks. At last, Hickok picked out a long, dark gray pant, a colored vest with a cream-colored shirt, and a black bow tie. After stepping behind the screen and putting it all on, he added a wide, flat-brimmed, crowned hat. "These'll do." "How much?" Goldman stared at the two pistols Wild Bill had laid aside. Why, God Almighty, I recognize you now. You're Mr. Hickok. For you, it will only be $35. Wild Bill had no idea if the price was fair, but he was more than slightly impressed with his image as he took several turns in front of the full-length mirror. "I'll pay the $35, but throw in that red sash." "Done," said Goldman with a satisfied smile. Wild Bill wrapped the sash around his waist and tucked in his pistols, butts forward. He pocketed his gold Waltham watch and fastened the chain to the vest. "You look like a real dandy of a gambling man," said Henry. "Fit for a game with the high rollers at the Lion House Saloon. I play there myself once in a while, but most gamblers I know carry only a derringer in their vest or boot. With your pistols in that sash, you look like hell-fired, mighty dangerous man." Hickok directed a penetrating look towards the shop owner. He spoke in a low tone of pure honesty and pointed warning. "I'm not a dangerous man. Unless put upon." Goldman's gaze met the steel blue-eyed stare of Wild Bill. "You know, Mr. Hickok, I can plainly see that you're a forthright man." Following an awkward second or two, he added, "I'm much obliged for your patronage." Hickok rolled up his buckskins, left Henry's store, and fastened the used clothes behind his saddle on the black mare. "Don't let anyone take these, Black Nell," he said as he patted his horse's neck and led her to the livery stable. From Kelly and Carr's K&K Saloon, clinking glasses, shrieks of high-pitched laughter from painted ladies, and the gruff guffaws of drinking men rolled into the street. In the late afternoon, shops were closing, and tired businessmen joined the gambling crowd to have one for the road. The saloon's mahogany bar ran the length of the side wall, and the magnificent mirror behind it reflected dozens of liquor bottles. A pot-bellied stove sat in the middle of the shiny hardwood floor. Tables and chairs were scattered about in no discernible pattern. One large faro table stood against the back wall and was surrounded by gamblers bucking the tiger. A priggish, bespectacled young man holding a notepad and a pen stood at the end of the bar. His natty, eastern style of dress seemed slightly out of place. He talked with a dark-eyed man who wore striped pants, a white shirt, and a brocade vest that was partially covered by a shoulder holster. The dark-eyed man tossed a coin to the bartender. "Barkeep, another beer for me and this gentleman." Two steins of beer were drawn and sent sliding down the bar. "Here they are, Mr. Tut." Dave Tut downed a generous swig of beer and wiped his mustache with his shirt sleeve. He pushed back his black hat, lowered his head, and stared into the young man's spectacles. The reporter took a sip of beer and scribbled down the name Dave Tut. "So tell me, Mr. Tut, how did you come to know the famous Wild Bill?" "Well, Mr. Reporter, what was your name again?" "G. Ward Nichols, St. Louis Dispatch." "Well, Mr. G. Ward Nichols, I met Wild Bill when he was spying for Union troops. To tell the whole of it, I don't care much for him. He's a Yank right down to the ground, and I carry Southern sympathies. Why, his family even helped runaway slaves. We met a time or two in camps in Southern Arkansas, and he offered me good cash money to help him locate rebel troops. I was sorely tempted, but I think he knew I spied for the Rebs and might just double-cross him, so he let it go." Nichols cocked a narrow eye towards Tut, shook his head slightly, and looked down to his notepad. "I'd like to find out more about Hickok." "Well, me and Wild Bill had some rough times when spying. Battles, narrow escapes, and the like. I can outshoot and outgamble him, too," Tut added without prompting. "Is that Hickok's occupation now? Gambling?" asked Nichols. "Don't know what he does for a living. Does like poker, though, I know that." The reporter looked up. "How did Hickok gain his fame?"
Tut sighed and shrugged. Hell, I don't know. Killed a couple of outlaws at Rock Creek Station in Nebraska territory, I guess. The way I heard it, some of them outlaws weren't even armed. Tut guzzled another swig of beer. Why ain't you gonna write about me? I've done as much as the famous Wild Bill and done it better to boot. I can match your famous Wild Bill at anything from shooting to cards and even courting women. And I'll be remembered long after old Hickok is 6 feet under. Tut took another swallow of beer. We may just find out who can make hay, 'cause I heard he's coming to town. Springfield, you know, is the onliest town in Missouri where both blue and gray is welcome and can have a high old time. Nichols was amused. Speaking of women, I hear you both courted the same Arkansas girl. What was her name? Tut's mouth curled into a tight-lipped grin. She's my girl now. Real beauty, that Susanna Moore. I took her from Wild Bill. Hickok walked by the Mansfield Opera House, noting the coming attractions on the handwritten billboard. People on the street smiled, admired his lean frame and his manly strides. He kept his long hair swept back in the style of the Plainsman Scout. The din coming through the swinging doors caused him to stop in front of the K&K Saloon. Kelly and Carr's establishment looked like the fanciest joint in town. It was certainly more refined than the bit houses he frequented in Arkansas. He swung the doors open and walked inside to have a look. Tut looked up. Well, speaking of the devil himself, he said, half-joking, hardly recognized you in those fancy duds. Well, if it ain't Dave Tut, howdy, you old rebel. Who's your dude friend? Asked Hickok. Tut and Hickok shook hands. This here is Mr. G. Ward Nichols, the famous reporter from St. Louis. He's interviewing me. Wants me to tell him all about my brave adventures during the war and such. I'll be more famous than you by a long shot. Telling your brave adventures, chortled Wild Bill as he shook the reporter's hand. Mr. Nichols, that surely shan't take you more than a minute or two. Nichols, suddenly more at ease, smiled. Tut looked at Wild Bill, growled a few cuss words, and walked out of the saloon. He could not endure hearing any more Wild Bill Hickok tales. Mr. Hickok, may I ask you a few questions? Asked Nichols. How about tomorrow? I just got into town and was headed toward the Lion House to get me a room and some rest, said Wild Bill. One quick question, and then I'll let you go. How many men do you think you have dispatched? Can't rightly recall, said Wild Bill as he headed towards the door. Not counting Injuns? I guess maybe 20 or 30. I'll see you here tomorrow. Hickok, registered at the Lion House, took careful notice of the attached saloon and poker parlor and went to his room. He removed his new jacket and sash and laid his pistols on the table next to the bed. Then he settled back to read the Springfield News Leader. A soft rap on the door brought him to swift attention. He reached for one of his pistols and slipped it under the newspaper on his lap. Door's open. Come on in. Hello, James,

her face flushed. I know you and I are through, but I needed to see you once more. Why? Said Wild Bill as he turned his back to her. I thought I made it clear that you had to choose Tut or me, and you chose him. If I made a mistake, I'm stuck with it, but I didn't think you were sincere. I thought you were using my attentions to further your spying activity, Susanna said. Dave treats me fine, always has, but he hates you, terribly jealous of your fame and reputation. I mainly came to warn you. Warn me of Tut? Hell, Susanna, he's no problem unless he decides to rile me for no reason. Susanna smiled. He can be a real hard man, and you know he's certainly handy with a gun. He surely won't abide a bluebelly if there's a fight. Susanna turned toward the door. I was afraid that warning you would be wasted breath, so anyway, I said my piece. She opened the door and without looking back whispered, Goodbye, James. Wild Bill plopped back on the bed. He pondered their romantic interludes and tried to clear his mind of those soft and seductive images. He couldn't. At sunset, Hickok enjoyed a large slice of beefsteak, boiled potatoes and green beans at the Lion House restaurant. He limited himself to one whiskey as he planned to sit in on a poker game after the meal. Checking his wallet, he found only $23. The $35 he spent for his clothes and the $5 for livery stable expenses left him short. He had additional scouting pay coming in a couple of weeks, but for now he needed to get along on what he had. Perhaps he could cultivate the $23 into a larger sum in the poker room. The poker game began at 8 o'clock with Henry Goldman and two other businessmen joining Wild Bill. As was his habit, Hickok laid his gold Waltham watch on the top of his cash. The no-limit game started conservatively. By midnight, he had built his stash to $52 when Dave Tut walked in and joined the game. Wild Bill eyed him with a long sideways glance. Tut just sat down without so much as a hello. Wild Bill dealt the next hand. 5-card draw. Tut opened for $10 and two other players called. Stoned face, Hickok looked at the hand. 3 jacks, an ace, and a 4. He raised the bet $10 and only Tut called. On the draw, Tut took 2 cards and Bill, bluffing as though he held 2 pair, kept the ace kicker and drew only 1. He had studied Tut's poker habits in past games and was quite certain that Tut held 3 of a kind, but what 3? Tut then bet $10 again. Wild Bill showed no emotion as he looked at his draw, an 8. He raised with his last $22. Tut called and Wild Bill laid down his 3 jacks. Tut gave out with a wild, boisterous laugh and gleefully announced his 3 kings. Ignoring any smidgen of gambler's etiquette, he slowly played the 3 kings on the table, 1 at a time. You lose, Bill, taunted Tut. Guess you're no match for a top-rev gambler like me. Wild Bill looked at Tut and smiled. There'll be another game, another time, Dave. You remember that you owe me another 35 that you borrowed back in Arkansas? Asked Dave. Nope, it's 25, not 35. I get paid next week. You'll get it then. Without warning, Tut quickly reached across the table and snatched Wild Bill's watch. I'll hold this till you pay. The 3 other men hastily kicked their chairs back, scrambled to their feet, and backed away from the table. Wild Bill's face paled. His jaw tightened and he leaned forward. His right hand slid towards one of his pistols, but when he saw that Tut appeared to be unarmed, he lunged across the table and grabbed the front of Tut's vest. Dave, no one humiliates me. You best heed what I say. Do not ever let me see you wearing my watch in public. I'll be watching for you. Wild Bill leaned close to Tut, spoke slowly, deliberately, and added, Don't pack that watch on the town square unless dead men can walk. Tut shook loose from Wild Bill's grasp, stood, and pulled his vest straight. You don't worry me none. He pocketed the watch, snickered, and walked out. Harry Goldman left the corner of the room and sidled up to Wild Bill. God almighty, Mr. Hickok, what are you going to do? The index finger on Wild Bill's right hand tapped the butt of one of his pistols. 'Twill be a merry hell if he's seen wearing my watch. Aggravation and burning anger disrupted Wild Bill's sleep. He rose and dressed well before dawn, checked his 36 Navy Colt pistols, and tucked them into his red sash. Picking up a cup of coffee, he walked to the east side of the town square, purposely placing the rising sun at his back. He sat on a park bench and sipped his coffee.

0: coffee. He wondered if Tut had the grit to show wearing his watch. Dave Tut rose, looked out the window at sunrise, and dressed. His gaze shifted to the calendar on the wall. July 21st, 1865. Susanna sat up on the bed. "Awfully early for you to be up, ain't it? I'm meeting Jake and Clem for breakfast, and I just could run into my old friend, the famous Mr. Wild Bill Hickok," said Dave, a small grin sliding up on the side of his face. He adjusted his shoulder holster and then loaded the chambers of his Colt. Opening the top drawer of the dresser, he picked up the Waltham watch and chain and twirled it on his finger. "Nice watch, huh?" Susanna glared at Dave. "Good heavens, that's James's watch. Did you steal it?"
1: "Nope.
0: Took it off him to back a loan. He owes me $35. Susanna rose from the bed and wrapped herself in a flimsy robe. "Ain't it 25? James always pays his debts, you know that. You'll surely get his blood up if he sees you wearing his watch about town. James is a proud man, and a dangerous one if riled." "I ain't scared of him. He's all bluff, and those stories about him are mostly bull. I doubt that it would ever come to gunplay, but if it does, then Mr. G. Ward Nichols will really have something to write about, because I'll be forever known as the man who outdrawed the famous Wild Bill Hickok." "Or you'll be dead," said Susanna. An hour after sunrise, people began to fill the streets. Wild Bill, still sipping coffee that had now gone cold, watched and waited. No one greeted him, but he noticed curious looks that he received, looks that told him the word had spread. Apparently, the town folks who were milling around the square knew about last night's poker game and the loss of his watch. Spurred by anger, fierce resolve gripped him as he thought about the humiliation put upon him by Dave Tut. Wild Bill spotted Henry Goldman, who probably had spread the story, unlocking the door to his shop. Goldman paused and looked at Hickok. Wild Bill nodded, touched the brim of his new hat, and calmly sipped his coffee. Wild Bill noticed G. Ward Nichols in front of the K&K Saloon. He carried his ever-present notepad. Nichols scanned the square, scribbled something down, and paced back and forth like a caged jackal. Townsfolk lingered on the boardwalk. Some, Hickok surmised, were merely curious, while others sadistically hoped to see blood spilled. Without doubt, some of the town's sporting crowd could be wagering. He smiled and wondered who in their right mind would bet against him. Three men appeared on the distant northwest corner of the square. They were leaving a cafe that stood next to the livery stable. As they crossed the street and entered the square, Wild Bill identified Tut with two men he didn't know. Friends of Tut, he assumed. Tut laughed and joked with the two friends and spun the watch on the index finger of his left hand. Wild Bill tensed. His eyes narrowed. He rose, took his stance, and his deep voice boomed, "Dave Tut, I warned you." Tut came to a sudden stop. He squinted into the morning sun. Wild Bill stood stone still. Tut hesitated and then pulled his gun. Wild Bill drew in response. One of Tut's companions shouted, "He's too far, Dave." Ignoring the advice, Tut raised his weapon and fired. Wild Bill, his 36 Navy Colt in his right hand, steadied the gun on his left arm, aimed, and squeezed the trigger. Tut's shot tore up a line of grass in front of Wild Bill's foot. The bullet from Wild Bill's Colt struck Tut in the chest, sending a spurt of blood that stained his fancy vest. Tut's head rolled back. He staggered, spun around, fell face down, and lay motionless, the watch still twisted on the index finger of his left hand. Tut's two friends flashed a look at each other and then gawked at Wild Bill. Awe and fear froze them when they realized their companion went down with one pistol shot from over 75 yards away. With both guns drawn, Wild Bill walked towards the two men. "Are you satisfied, gentlemen?" Hickok yelled. The two turned and promptly disappeared in the nearby livery stable. With only a glimpse at the dead man, Wild Bill picked up his watch and eased through the crowd that gathered in the square. Pen in hand, Nichols approached him gingerly, thought better of it, and retreated. Wild Bill walked directly to the marshal's office and turned himself in. 2 days later, an inquest was held. The verdict, not guilty, self-defense. And that is the end of Duel in Springfield. Now there's an epilogue that follows us through the lives of the major players of the story. And Susanna Moore left Springfield shortly after the shooting and went back to Arkansas. She took up with a man who owned a saloon in Fort Smith. The establishment was frequented by Judge Isaac Parker's marshals, who sought drinks and companionship when they returned from the dangerous work of serving warrants in Indian Territory. Henry Goldman sold his store in Springfield and moved to San Francisco to open another clothing store. He made a fortune there, selling fine clothes to society ladies as well as the new miners' pants that were made out of heavy canvas and held together with rivets. The Levi's had been designed by one Jacob Levi. G. Ward Nichols continued to follow Wild Bill's escapades and eventually made Wild Bill Hickok a household name by writing popular dime novels that greatly exaggerated Wild Bill's many adventures. Dave Tutt did become well known in the annals of Old West history, but not as the hero he envisioned. Ironically, his name is perpetuated as the arrogant, jealous victim of a showdown only in biographies of the man he despised, Wild Bill Hickok. Wild Bill went on to many adventures in the West. He marshaled in Hays and Abilene, Kansas, scouted for George Armstrong Custer's 7th Cavalry, traveled with Buffalo Bill Cody's Wild West Show, and, in 1876, married circus owner Agnes Lake. Eventually, he journeyed to Dakota Territory to prospect, though most of his prospecting was done at the poker tables, and on August 2nd, 1876, was murdered by a trail bum named Jack McCall in Deadwood's No. 10 Saloon, and he's buried there next to Calamity Jane. Lowell Zeke Zeman is a former teacher, coach, financial planner, and compliance supervisor for an Arizona Wall Street firm. He's now semi-retired, and he's a member of both his high school and college athletic halls of fame. He and his wife, Jean, live in Scottsdale, Arizona. A member of the Wild West History Association, his love of the Old West history is reflected in his short stories. He's had 10 of them published online and is in the process of publishing an anthology of his stories. And you're listening to Sun Sounds of Arizona Western Stories. And in the few minutes we have left to round out the hour, I'd like to turn, as I generally do, to some cowboy poetry. This first one was written by Betty Wolf Duncan, and it's called The Legend of Earl Durand, the Mountain Man. The mountain moon's a-riding on the stallion of the night, with snowflakes softly gliding down its flowing mane of light. The midnight winds are sifting through the drifting flakes of snow, and you can hear 'em whistling through the pine trees as they blow. Some think my trail is a lonely one, without a soul in sight, with no one there to talk to save the wailing winds of night. But what I am's a mountain man, and I do just fine out here. I've mostly slept beneath the sky, and I feed on elk and deer. Good friends these mountains are to me, the kindest ones I've known. And when I'm in these mountains, I'm never quite alone. I like to hear the whispering of the gentle morning breeze and listen to the birdsong that's pouring from the trees. A posse's out there after me with bullets by the score, but they won't take this mountain man the way they did before. I gotta keep on riding now and hiding from the law, avoiding men, evading them, holed up in some dark draw. I killed game out of season, but the reason for my plight is when they jailed me, I escaped and killed while during flight. I couldn't breathe, I couldn't think, went crazy in that cell. It stripped me of my reason and delivered me to hell. No longer was I human, but an animal confined, without the human faculties that bless the human mind. A mountain man is what I am, unfettered, wild, and free. And never more will prison bars mock the man in me, nor will they hang this mountain man. Of this I'm sure, for I've resolved that they never will take this mountain man alive. And when their bullets find me, as their bullets surely will, a free, unfettered mountain man is what they're gonna kill. The mountain moon's a-riding on the stallion of the night, with snowflakes softly sliding down its silvery tail of light. When I am dead and buried, and this flight from terror ends, I'll mount that coal-black stallion and rejoin My Mountain Friends. And that was The Legend of Earl Durand by Betty Wolfe Duncan. This last poem is called Indian Dreamer, and it was written by Tamara Hillman. Peaceful is the valley where the Indian maiden walks. In morning skies above her, a raven soars and squawks. The village of her people lies quiet and serene as her moccasins trudge narrow paths through meadows lush and green. She knows ancestral spirits will protect her and will guide as the trail leads her much higher along the mountainside. Gathering roots and berries to preserve through winter's cold, the maiden sings of ancient wars of young men brave and bold. She rests by flowing waters as sunlight streaks her hair, with fingers dipping in the brook, wild creatures gather there. The fox, the deer, the antelope join her without a sound, fearing not the Indian girl sitting soft upon the ground. The mighty oak she leans against is losing leaves but strong, and she feels at one with nature while summer is now gone. Fall colors fast surround her, and she marvels at their hue, as Mother Earth makes changes for winter time now due. A butterfly lights gently on her shoulder, quiet there, and she wonders at its glory, breathing softly, not to scare. The geese on high are honking as they pass in perfect V's, and she hears on withering flowers the last hum of bumblebees. Soon the sweet young maiden slumbers by the stream and rides her painted pony in a soft and pleasant dream. She crosses open prairie, bareback upon her steed, with a brave she soon will marry to keep the tribal creed. A blue jay lands on oaken branch and screeches overhead, awakening the maiden with visions in her head. With heavy heart she rises, returning to the band, baskets of fresh berries held tightly in her hand. Plans for her tomorrows on other autumn days will be dreamed of in the future as she sits on banks of clay. Later, neath the quiet moon, the family gathers round, preparing beds on pine boughs strewn upon the ground. Nestled in warm buffalo robes beneath the starry skies, with teepee for a shelter, she again will close her eyes. And that was Indian Dreamer by Tamara Hillman. And that wraps up our hour together. I want to thank you for tuning in. I do appreciate the value of your time. So until we meet again, thank you for tuning in, and you've been listening to Sun Sounds of Arizona Western Stories.

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1: This afternoon in the Midland-Odessa area, look for sunny skies with a high near 95. Tonight, look for clear skies with a low around 80. Tuesday, expect sunny skies with a high near 84. Tuesday night, look for clear skies with a low near 75. Wednesday, look for overcast skies with a high near 79. Stay tuned for the latest forecast and updated temperature every hour, right here on the Recording Library of West Texas.
2: In Midland and Gardendale and Odessa, it's sunny and 85 degrees.
3: The Peninsula Verdes is a sheltered area along the coast of Argentina. It's a nursery for southern right whales. Sounds like a peaceful scene, except for the gulls that gouge out a living on the backs of the whales in Our Ocean World. Each year, southern right whales migrate to the Peninsula Verdes. Here, the females give birth and rear their calves. It should be a quiet time for the mother whales, who must conserve their energy to feed their calves. But for some whales, the idyllic nursery has become a torture chamber. That's because seabirds called kelp gulls attack the whales as they surface for air. The gulls perch on the whales and gouge out chunks of flesh and blubber. These attacks leave large open wounds. The whales must spend vital energy diving to avoid the birds that are literally eating them alive. Today, gulls attack whales five times as often as they did 10 years ago. Scientists think that more gulls are learning to gouge. Also, gulls are more numerous, in part because they have a ready source of food at the trash dumps created by a growing human population. The gulls are driving the whales to distraction, and scientists fear they will also drive the whales away from their nursing grounds. I'm Marilyn Cooley. Our Ocean World is produced in cooperation with NOAA and the Smithsonian, partners in ocean science. Learn more at OurOceanWorld.com.

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4: 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I'm Laura Kerrigan, your volunteer reader. Today is Monday, May 4th, 2026, and here's your news from USA Today. Our lead story, passengers scramble amid Spirit collapse. Low-cost airline folds, canceling all of its flights. Spirit Airlines announced May 2nd that it was suspending operations after years of financial hardships, compounded by a recent spike in fuel prices. Now passengers are left scrambling as flights were immediately canceled across the airline's network. The historic Marine Air Terminal, where Spirit's operation is housed at LaGuardia International Airport in New York, was largely deserted the morning of May 2nd. There were few passengers, but a plethora of signs explaining that the airline had shuttered its operations. Airport employees directed the one or two passengers who did show up to head to other terminals where they could rebook themselves on other airlines. All flights have been canceled. Customer service is no longer available. For more than 30 years, Spirit Airlines has played a pioneering role in making travel more accessible and bringing people together while driving affordability across the industry, said Dave Davis, Spirit's president and CEO, in a statement. The sudden and sustained rise in fuel prices in recent weeks ultimately have left us with no alternative but to pursue an orderly wind down of the company. Sustaining the business required hundreds of millions of additional dollars of liquidity that Spirit simply did not have and could not procure. This is tremendously disappointing and not the outcome any of us wanted. The airline had gone through multiple bankruptcies but had been unable to balance its books. A proposed bailout by the Trump administration also failed to materialize in time to keep the airline flying. Amanda Daniel of Murfreesboro, Tennessee, and her family of four had planned to fly Spirit out of Nashville on May 3 to Fort Lauderdale, Florida, and then board a Disney cruise on May 4th. When they got the news at 2 a.m. May 2nd and the family's flight was canceled, they quickly booked a Delta flight out of Atlanta for later that day. The ones from Nashville were all $1,000 plus and more. We didn't wait for the news of any discount, she said. We hope we get our money for our flight. I'm just happy that it seems to be working out for us, because I know it's not for others. Tisha Savage, who described herself as a huge supporter of Spirit, was finding it particularly hard to get a flight home to Nashville from Fort Lauderdale Hollywood International Airport, which had been a Spirit hub. While looking for a ticket, she did see evidence that other airlines were offering lower one-way fares for stranded Spirit travelers. Still, some cost $400 to $650. Meanwhile, an Allegiant flight was $59, but wasn't flying until May 24th. That left her looking for return flights from other Florida airports, including Orlando and Miami. She considered herself lucky because she has family in West Palm Beach. It was the most affordable way to see family and visit Florida clients, and just an easy way to travel. Some, like Austin Gaffner, a musician and educator in Appleton, Wisconsin, had only good words for the airline and lamented its closure in response to its Instagram post. I've taken this airline many times myself and always enjoyed it. Never had a bad experience with you guys. You almost always had the best prices, which will certainly be missed, especially now, he wrote. Thanks for the bachelor party flights to Vegas, Disney World flights in the winter, and most importantly of all, thanks for getting my parents to my wedding. I'll miss the yellow Airbuses in the sky. Spirit was trying to come out of its second bankruptcy filing in recent years before rising fuel costs pushed it over the edge. Spirit, for all the talk about how small the ultra-low-cost carriers are individually, is a pretty big route map, said William J. McKee, Senior Fellow for Aviation and Travel at the American Economic Liberties Project. Little help for ticketed passengers. Unfortunately for passengers whose flights were canceled, there's not much help available to them immediately. By ending its operations, Spirit was effectively acknowledging it was incapable of getting people to their destinations. It is with great disappointment that on May 2, 2026, Spirit Airlines started an orderly wind down of our operations effective immediately. To our guests, all flights have been canceled and customer service is no longer available, said a statement on the now defunct airline's website. A statement from Spirit on social media said it would not be able to assist with rebooking. It's really an awful situation. You could be stranded on the road. We often think of it, of those who are about to depart a trip. What about those who are already on a trip, said McKee. Transportation Secretary Sean Duffy said other airlines were stepping in to help get Spirit's passengers home. Following conversations with the Department of Transportation, American Airlines, United, Delta, JetBlue, Southwest, Allegiant, Frontier, Avelo, and Breeze have all agreed to support impacted Spirit passengers in different ways, said the Department of Transportation. Broadly, many airlines are offering reduced fares to passengers with canceled Spirit tickets, or they are capping fares on routes where they competed with Spirit. Getting a refund could be tricky. Spirit Airlines said it would automatically process refunds for flights purchased through a card to the original form of payment. But for people who booked flights through a voucher, existing credit, airline points, or another means, refunds will be determined through the bankruptcy process. The airlines pointed customers to claims agent EPIC, E-P-I-Q, which can be reached at spiritairlinesinfo@epicglobal.com, and that's EPIQ global.com, or 855-952-6606 for toll-free U.S. and Canada calls, or 971-715-2831 for international calls. Duffy said in a statement that travelers who book with a credit card should consider filing for a chargeback with their issuer. The statement also said that travelers should check if their travel insurance covers insolvency or service cessation. For those who choose to file for compensation through the formal bankruptcy process, Duffy warned that the process would take time and may not result in a full refund. Reward program is no more. Free Spirit points are no longer valid, according to the airline. Given Spirit Airlines' immediately wind down of operations, free Spirit points are no longer redeemable, and there are no flights available for purchase. Plans for the loyalty program will be determined at a later date through the bankruptcy process, said a statement on the restructuring website. What about Spirit credit cards? Every airline liquidation is different, according to McGee, so it's hard to say exactly what will happen with co-branded credit cards, which are issued by Bank of America. Most likely, the cards will continue to work for purchases, but will no longer generate airline points or miles. Bank of America may offer cardholders the option to convert their points to another of its partner programs, or could let future purchases on free Spirit credit cards generate points in the bank's own reward ecosystem. But the bank has not yet released a statement on its plans. How did we get here? Spirit Airlines has had financial issues for years, compounded by engine problems that kept many of its planes grounded and an uneven recovery across the travel industry following the pandemic. The airline had gone through two bankruptcies in the last 2 years, partly caused by a slower recovery in budget travel since the COVID pandemic. Airlines, including competing budget carriers, have doubled down on trying to appeal to more premium travelers, but Spirit's bare-bones business model and reputation for basic service made it hard for the company to capture higher-spending passengers. That was compounded by an engine recall that affected dozens of jets in the airline's fleet, which forced the company to scale back its flying even as it was trying to grow its revenue. Spirit was in talks into 2022 to merge with ultra-low-cost rival Frontier Airlines, but Spirit's shareholders were poised to reject the proposal in favor of a merger with JetBlue. Spirit and JetBlue did plan to merge, although analysts at the time warned that it was unlikely to be approved by regulators and would likely lead to higher prices for consumers in a way that the Spirit-Frontier merger may not have. The Biden administration ultimately blocked the merger with JetBlue in 2024. At that point, Spirit was already struggling financially and had few prospects for a turnaround or corporate assistance. Although the Trump administration floated the idea of the government receiving warrants for a 90% stake in the airline in exchange for $500 million, Spirit's existing shareholders balked, and the deal never came together. In the end, this was a creditor issue, said Duffy during a May 2nd news conference. They have the final say of whether they want to do a deal with the government, but also from the government's perspective, we oftentimes don't have a half a billion dollars laying around in a spare account that we can put into a bailout of an airline. So there was a creative thinking on how it could happen, and in the end, a deal couldn't be reached. Spirit Airlines was losing ground in the U.S. market, with sharp declines in passengers, market share, and future capacity. This is according to preliminary domestic data from Cirium, an aviation analytics company. In February, Spirit carried about 1.7 million domestic passengers, giving it a 3.9% market share, down from 5.1% a year earlier, a 24% drop in share. Year over year, the airline flew roughly 500,000 fewer passengers domestically compared with February 2025. Meanwhile, competitors including Southwest Airlines and American Airlines either grew or held steady, underscoring Spirit's relative decline. Spirit had scheduled just 1.65 million seats for May, representing 1.77% of total U.S. capacity, far behind the largest carriers. That figure marked a 51.6% year-over-year reduction in capacity, the steepest drop among major airlines tracked by Cirium, even as overall U.S. airline capacity is set to rise slightly. The airline's network remains concentrated in major leisure markets like Fort Lauderdale, Orlando, and Las Vegas, where passenger demand is generally strong year-round. So vacationers are more likely to be affected by its shutdown than business travelers. Well, what about other airlines? Other low-cost airlines, including Avelo and Frontier, recently asked the Trump administration for a $2.5 billion bailout package. But Duffy said that's unnecessary at this point. They do have access to cash, he said during the news conference. Our next headline, Trump rallies retirees in Florida. Visit to GOP stronghold comes as ratings decline. This is written by Zach Anderson. They skipped pickleball matches, softball practice, and regular Friday card games, broke out their MAGA hats and No Kings signs, hopped into golf carts, and gathered in one of the largest senior communities in America to make their voices heard. President Donald Trump was in town, and The Villages, a retirement mecca in Central Florida, was abuzz. Thousands of Trump-loving seniors waited for hours May 1 to show their appreciation, packing into a school gymnasium for a rally where they cheered on a president as he promoted a tax break and other policies aimed at older Americans. Nearby, a crowd of a few hundred villagers lined a roundabout with protest signs and colorfully decorated golf carts. Trump and his party are in perilous political waters as polls show large majorities of voters dissatisfied with his handling of the economy and the Iran war. His trip to The Villages, in an area where Republicans vastly outnumber Democrats, offered an opportunity to rally his base and speak to an important constituency of older voters who will be critical in the upcoming midterm election. I like everything about him, said Jackie Williams, a 74-year-old retiree from New Jersey who voted for Trump three times and would do so again if I could. Williams waited in a long line with other villagers to see Trump, who took the stage in front of a Golden Age for Your Golden Years sign. The president told the crowd his tax break for older adults is fattening their refund checks. That means more money to visit your grandkids, bigger budget for taking a trip to someplace you want to go, or extra dinners out with your family. You're going to do a lot, he said. Trump pointed to a 401k retirement accounts swollen by rising stock prices, Medicare changes such as covering weight loss drugs and other actions targeting prescription drug costs. The president indicated he felt secure in the villages, noting the recent shooting at a press gala he attended and concerns about his safety in public spaces. They don't want me to be in a secure place, I said. What's more secure than the villages, said Trump of the GOP stronghold. The rally provided a big show of support for a president facing political turbulence. Yet, even in the villages, there were signs of the growing backlash to Trump's aggressive second-term agenda, as well as bipartisan concern about the rising cost of living, an issue that has dogged the president and could be critical in November. Skipping pickleball to protest. The villages sprawls across a patch of inland Florida north of Orlando, drawing retirees from around the United States. A display in one of its welcome centers May 1st listed new arrivals from 30 states and Canada, many attracted by the carefully manicured streetscapes and vast amenities. A seemingly endless succession of pickleball courts, golf courses, swimming pools, and other adult play areas. Golf carts are a primary mode of transportation for many. GOP candidates have long been attracted to a community as a place to reach a high concentration of Republican voters. Well, Paul Hoker isn't one of them. He was supposed to be at softball practice May 1st, but since Trump won a second term, Hoker increasingly has been compelled to publicly show his disapproval of the president. Hoker, age 76, worked in insurance in Atlanta before retiring and moving to the villages 12 years ago. An independent, Hoker said he never attended a protest until recently when he began showing up at No Kings demonstrations. Demonstrations against Trump. It's gotten unbearable, the stuff he's done, said Hoker, a Navy veteran sporting a grumpy old vet hat. He sat in a camp chair in front of a golf cart parked with dozens of others at a demonstration organized by the Florida Democratic Party and the Villages Democratic Club. Hoker dismissed Trump's tax cut for seniors, saying the president's big tax bill passed last year largely benefited the wealthiest individuals. Nearby, Dana Dandino held a sign jabbing Trump about the cost of grocery prices. She pointed to the rising cost of gas and other essentials. People are not going to be able to put groceries on the table, said Dandino, age 71 and a retired teacher from New Jersey. It's already happening. Many villagers are fortunate, said Dandino. They often have pensions and Medicare and other cushions against rising costs. Many drive electric golf carts and aren't as worried about gas prices. Yet the seniors she talks to are concerned about how the economy and debt could impact their grandchildren, she said, and about Trump's policies in general. Dandino skipped her Friday pickleball game because she's worried we're going to lose our democracy, and she wanted to speak out against Trump. Villages Democratic Club President Bill Knudsen said membership has grown 20% under Trump's second term to around 1,700. About 7,000 people came out for the most recent No Kings anti-Trump protest in the villages, he said. Every time Trump does something major, people show up, he said, taking a break from passing out signs. Nearby, somebody held a large peace sign, and another person had an 8647 sign. The message spelled out in seashells that former FBI Director James Comey shared in a social media post and is now being prosecuted for. Cars drove by honking in support, with the occasional heckler. One man leaned out of his window to ask if y'all assassinators, an apparent reference to the recent shooting at the White House Correspondent Association dinner that Trump attended. Packing gymnasium for president. The line to get into Trump's rally at the village's charter school stretched out of the school parking lot and hundreds of yards down a sidewalk. Marie Hartz, age 79, waited with a friend more than 5 hours to get into the rally. A retired kindergarten teacher from New York who bought her place in the Villages in 2004, Hartz said the wait to get into the rally was well worth it. She raved about Trump, from his immigration policies to keeping us safe from Iran. They would have had the bomb, she said of Iran, as she sat in a high school bleacher, waiting in a bejeweled American flag patterned hat for Trump to speak. I believe that. They're always saying death to America. Hart said everyone feels the pinch of cost of living issues, but she's hoping that it's temporary. I understand people who are affected, but my parents were affected during World War II, said Hartz, who skipped her regular card game for the rally. They went without, and so could we. Rising gas prices are for a good cause, she said of the war. Trump assured the Villages crowd that oil prices would come crashing down when the war is over, something he has struggled to accomplish as negotiations with Tehran appear to be stalled. He suggested the economic fallout from the war could have been much worse, saying he expected oil prices to be higher and stock prices to be lower after attacking Iran. I'm surprised. I thought the stock market would go down by 25%. I thought that oil prices would be up much higher than they are right now, said Trump. We had to get this done. Hartz and others at the rally played down polls showing Trump's approval rating plummeting. Ed Killery, age 65, said the affordability issue is overblown as he waited in line for the rally. I think the war will be gone in 4 to 8 weeks. Everybody will forget it. Gas will go down to $2 a gallon. The midterms will be fine, said Killery, who owns an insurance business in the Villages and flies a Trump flag at his house. Yet even among the crowd of diehard Trump supporters, there was nervousness about Iran and prices. While Williams, a New Jersey retiree, strongly backs Trump, she conceded that the Iran war and costs are weighing on people. It could be better, said Williams, of the cost of living. And if we can get out of this war, it would bring the cost of gasoline down. Anytime the gasoline goes up, everything goes up. So that's very important. He's got to do that soon because you're making a lot of people unhappy, and I'm unhappy with that too. For other villagers, the president's visit didn't interrupt their daily routine. Retiree Ken Frazier, age 66, is a Trump fan, but decided to hit the pickleball court May 1st instead. On the courts, you forget about everything going on in the world, he said, as he took a break from between matches for a coffee. Seniors critical to MAGA. Trump's Florida rally was the latest in a series of trips aimed at selling his second-term agenda and combating increasingly negative views of his administration ahead of midterms. Backlash to Trump's policy has fueled a series of wins and overperformances by Democrats in 2025 and 2026. Trump's approval rating dipped to a second-term low in multiple recent surveys. Large majority of voters in a recent Reuters Ipsos survey gave the president low marks for his handling of the economy, inflation, and Iran, which has driven up gas prices and added to the cost of living concerns. Even 41% of Republicans in the Reuters Ipsos survey said they disapprove of Trump's handling of cost of living issues. Older voters are more likely to still approve of Trump's performance, though. Trump has been bleeding support among younger voters and voters of color. A CNN survey from last month found that while Trump's overall approval rating has dropped 10 percentage points from a year ago, it has dropped 19 points among voters age 18 to 34 and 11 points among voters of color. Among voters age 65 and older, Trump's approval dropped 6 points. But an analysis by CNN that averaged recent polls by the news outlet, along with those from CBS and Fox News, found that Trump's approval rating among older voters has barely dipped from a year ago. Seniors vote at significantly higher rates than younger voters, and Trump's continued strength with older voters could be a lifeline for his struggling party in the midterms. Seniors have been, and continue to be, a large part of the Trump-supporting MAGA base, said University of Central Florida political science professor Aubrey Jewett, noting Trump still had solid approval among this group, and keeping them motivated ahead of the next election could be important. Jewett said issues such as affordability, health care, retirement benefits, and crime tend to be top concerns for older Americans. Trump has pushed policies aimed at cutting costs for seniors, but his efforts to sell his economic agenda has been fitful as the Iran war and pet projects like a planned White House ballroom draw his attention away. And the cost of gas remains a potent reminder of the affordability problem weighing on many older Americans, said Jewett. Many seniors are still feeling edgy about the current economy and worried about the future, he said. Also on the front page of USA Today, we have this story, Gambling 101. Students in casino management study what happens in Vegas. This is written by Stephanie Warsmith. When Michael Farber was a hospitality major at Kent State University, one class persuaded him to take a gamble and move to Las Vegas. Farber, a 2015 graduate who works for a beverage distributor in Vegas, said the university's casino management course helped him decide to pursue a career in Sin City. It made me know what steps I needed to take, he said. It took something that might have been a dream, and now I have a roadmap to make it happen. Most of the students in Kent State University's casino management class are hospitality majors like Farber, but that has been changing. In recent years, students studying business, interior design, sports management, and even public health have taken the course, an elective in the hospitality and event management program. Rob Hyman, who has taught the class since its inception, said their reasons include, I really want to learn more about the casino industry, and I hear you're going to Vegas, a reference to the trip that's part of the class. Once they complete the class, their eyes are wider open, said Hyman, who noted there's been a waiting list for the class in recent years. The increased interest may also reflect the booming gambling industry, which now includes prediction markets allowing bets on almost anything. Nick Snyder, a finance major at Kent State, was among the 30 students who took the course, offered only in the spring, this semester. He said his roommate recommended it, and he now has suggested it to his fraternity brothers, highlighting the Vegas trip. You get to see the whole other side of Vegas, said Snyder, age 22, who's graduating this month. Hyman said the course aims to teach students the good, the bad, the ugly of gambling, while giving them a behind-the-scenes look at the industry. Nearly 700,000 people nationwide work in the gaming industry. This is according to the American Gaming Association. Gaming is hot. The casino course was first offered at Kent State in 2009, the year when casino gambling was legalized in Ohio. Hyman, who had been teaching in the hospitality program since 1984, said he thought a casino class was needed because the program focused on hotels and restaurants, and casinos have lots of both. He said the big Vegas casinos have 5,000 hotel rooms and employ 7,000 to 10,000 people. It's part of hospitality management, an integral part, said Hyman, who retired in 2016 and now teaches part-time. Gaming is the new kid on the block. Hyman recalls eyebrows being raised when he was developing the course because at that time, as is now, gambling was a controversial, challenging social activity. To take the class, students must be 21 by the Vegas trip. Charlie Martin, a student in this semester's class, turned 21 on the first night of the Vegas trip in late February, which he said was a great way to mark the occasion. He celebrated with a drink just after midnight at Legacy Club, a bar on the 60th floor of Circa that provides a great view of the city's neon landscape. It was really cool, said Martin, a hospitality major. It's not a gambling how-to. On the first day of the casino class, Hyman tells students that they won't learn what they won't learn in the class. This is not a course to teach you how to win at gambling, he says. Over time, statistically, you will lose. Hyman said the class covers types of casino games, security, and jobs. Hyman said the class discusses the rise in gambling options, especially because many young people are taking advantage of them and more at risk of getting hooked. The potential breakups of family, bankruptcy, crime, mental deficiency, said Hyman, listing some of the risks of problem gambling. On the positive side, he tells students about gambling proceeds helping Ohio schools. He said Kent City Schools, for example, receives about $120,000 a year in gambling tax revenue. Students have an assignment for the Vegas trip. Working in groups of three or four, they must arrange an interview with a manager in a Vegas casino. After the trip, they give a 15 to 20 minute presentation on what they learned. The class flew to Vegas on February 23rd and returned February 27th. The trip cost $1,300 each, including lodging, airfare, and transportation. Students stayed at Caesar's Palace. The class went on tours at several casinos, hearing from students about the inner workings of the giant facilities. They went to a Cirque du Soleil show and toured Allegiant Stadium. Students also had the chance to connect with alumni like Farber, who are now working in Vegas. Students share what they learned. After returning, students gave their presentations about what they learned from casino managers. One group talked to Cammie Keenan, a senior project manager who oversees events at all of the MGM properties in Vegas. She's 25 and has had five jobs before landing in her current position, which sometimes involves coordinating four events at a time. I didn't know what to expect, said student Emma Skeltenberg. It was mind-blowing. I can't imagine having all those tasks you need to do. Hyman asks the students if Keenan ever says no to a request. She always finds a way to make it happen or make it as close as possible, says Skeltenberg. Skeltenberg said the trip helped make up her mind that she'd like to work in Vegas, either in sales or marketing. This experience was amazing, the best opportunity I've ever had. Another group of four students ran into a snag with their interview subject. They went to the Bellagio Hotel and Casino, and they learned she was no longer working there. The students went to the front desk and asked if any other managers could speak to them. They lucked out and were able to talk to Maria Lopez, the hotel operations manager, and Natalie Zlatovreva, the casino VIP manager. Anna Hasselbuch said she was impressed with how Lopez oversees 100 employees and coordinates 1,000 people checking in and checking out every day. She said she'd expect things to fall through the cracks with that large of an operation. They run a tight ship. Nothing ever slips, says Hasselbuch. Zlatareva gave the students a piece of advice that stuck with them. Sometimes you have to step down to go up. Nate Giesen, an adjunct professor in the class, said, Vegas is a little, its own little world, with casino jobs including IT, security, engineering, and aviation. Who wouldn't want to work where fun is always being had, he asked. When asked who might be interested in a job in Vegas, 10 students raised their hands, though a few seemed tentative. Allison Knapp, a public health major, said she took the class because of the Vegas trip, but it opened her eyes to the potential for a job in Vegas with her major. She says she may get a master's degree in hospitality or sales. I loved it out there, she said. Several students said taking the class and going to Vegas brought them closer together. Three students got $10 lightning bolt tattoos on the trip, a nod to the golden flashes. Said one of them, Peyton Retone, now we're all branded for life. Our next article, gut-turning photos of food on Navy ships spark outrage. Military continues to deny any food shortage. This is written by Sybil Mays Osterman. It's information that families of U.S. Navy sailors just don't want to hear. Their loved ones may be eating lousy food while fighting a war in the Middle East. Gut-turning pictures of food served to service members on two major U.S. warships fighting the Iran War, shared with USA Today by a concerned family, prompted an outcry online and outrage among national leaders. And family and friends of sailors and Marines remained worried that the meals served to their loved ones deployed at sea are not keeping them nourished and well-fed. The Pentagon denies any food issues on the ships, but they haven't offered an explanation for the photos and claims of family members, which have prompted at least one U.S. lawmaker to call for a congressional probe. This is completely unacceptable, and Congress must investigate, said Representative Mike Levin, a Democrat from California. The most powerful military in the world is failing to adequately feed its own troops. Senator Elizabeth Warren, a Democrat from Massachusetts, said, President Donald Trump is spending billions of dollars every day on this illegal war with Iran, while American troops on the front lines say they're going hungry. USA Today first reported in April on the concerns from family members of sailors and Marines on the USS Abraham Lincoln and USS Tripoli, an aircraft carrier and an amphibious assault ship fighting the Iran war. Photos shared with USA Today showed the half-empty cafeteria trays of two service members, one holding a meager scoop of moist shredded meat and a tortilla, and other, a handful of boiled carrots, a dry burger patty, and a mysterious slice of gray-brown processed meat. The Navy continues to deny that there's any food shortage aboard the two ships. Both USS Abraham Lincoln and USS Tripoli have sufficient food on board to serve their crews with healthy options, said the Office of the Chief of Naval Operations on April 17th. Pentagon Chief Pete Hegseth called USA Today's report more fake news from the Pharisee Press. My team confirmed the logistics stats for the Lincoln and Tripoli. Both have 30-plus days of Class 1 supplies, which is food, on board, he wrote on X. In the weeks since USA Today's report, more family members and friends of sailors and Marines on the two ships have reached out to express concern about the food. The mother of a sailor on the USS Abraham Lincoln said she was worried that her son had lost 20 pounds since his deployment began months ago. She said he'd eaten a dry meat square atop a small scoop of rice for one recent meal and an off-color burger patty with a side of liquid nacho cheese for another. A man said he'd sent protein powder to a friend on the USS Tripoli after she said she was too weak to work out. Newsweek obtained more photos of barren food trays on the USS Abraham Lincoln holding two eggs and a gloppy scoop of porridge, among other skimpy meals. The suspension of mail deliveries to the ships, which USA Today also reported, has been lifted, according to the Navy statement. Family and community members told USA Today they had packed boxes full of snacks and calorie-dense foods to bolster a poor diet. Two defense officials told USA Today that the mail suspension was quietly lifted a week after the United States and Iran agreed to a ceasefire on April 7. But it could still take time for packages to reach the ships, said one official. An extreme situation. Former Navy officials said the pictures of service members' subpar meals looked markedly worse than the quality of eats during their time in Navy service. That's telling me that you're down to the stuff you don't normally get, said Mike Smith, a retired Rear Admiral who'd been deployed aboard an aircraft carrier to the Middle East and commanded an aircraft carrier strike group. He said this after viewing the pictures. You expected to be resupplied and you haven't been, so you're going to food stores that perhaps have been there longer. Perhaps they're not as popular. Chief of Naval Operations Admiral Daryl Caudill said following USA Today's report that it was standard for fresh produce to run out on ships between restocking, but the only complaints he's received were from sailors who didn't care for the vegetable of the day. When a ship is at sea for a long time, you can expect fresh fruits and vegetables to go away in between replenishment, said Caudill to reporters on April 20 at Sea Air Space, a defense industry conference. Cottle said sailors had not complained about the quality of the food, apart from what he'd called tactical complaints. If today's main vegetable is Brussels sprouts, that's not a big favorite of the sailors.

of anonymity. After USA Today's report, the Navy also released 19 sleek, professionally produced photos it said accurately showed food service aboard the two ships, beaming cooks frying lo mein noodles and sailors serving themselves at a plentiful salad bar. Were the mouth-watering pictures released by the Navy an accurate depiction of food served? One could question that, said the defense official. The Navy, the Pentagon, and U.S. Central Command declined further comment. Strait of Hormuz put stress on supply chains. Former Navy officials said the supply chain issues, potentially worsened by Iran's control over the Strait of Hormuz, could be forcing sailors to go for longer than normal without seeing fresh fruit and veggies. After the United States and Israel attacked Iran on February 28, the country retaliated by choking off the flow of ships through the Strait of Hormuz. Traffic through the key shipping channel remains far lower than before the war, as both Iran and the United States have seized ships near it in recent days. And Trump has said that the Navy will seize and board ships visiting Iranian ports. U.S. Navy ships can still restock in motion from supply ships that cruise alongside or helicopters that drop off supplies. But the close off of the strait may have stressed out supply chains and delayed resupplies, said former officials. A person familiar with current naval operations, who spoke on condition of anonymity, said the Navy's logistics are likely stressed, and its supply chains are not as agile or flexible as they should be. Smith, the retired admiral, said the Navy could be in an extreme situation when it comes to resupplies. It wouldn't surprise me that they just hadn't planned for this level of demand on the system. The Navy's inability to access ports inside the Persian Gulf, which lies beyond the strait, might have caused some disruption, said Matthew Fenton, a retired captain who served in the Navy for three decades. During Fenton's time working in the Middle East with Military Sealift Command, which transports supplies to Navy ships, the Navy often made arrangements in advance with ports in the Persian Gulf, like Dubai's Jebel Ali, the largest container port hub in the region. It may very well be they have to shift their procurement of things to places outside of the Strait of Hormuz. Fenton estimated that Navy ships would normally keep at least 15 days' worth of fresh food on board. He said that the Navy had always placed a high priority on feeding its sailors during his time serving, and concerns from family members in USA Today's reports were not consistent with my experience. Both the USS Abraham Lincoln and USS Tripoli were also diverted from deployments in the Pacific Ocean to the Middle East, keeping them at sea for far longer than planned. The USS General Ford, another aircraft carrier deployed to the war, withdrew to a base in Crete for repairs after a laundry fire broke out on board as the ship hit a record 295 days on deployment. A third aircraft carrier arrived in the Middle East on April 23rd, bringing the number of sailors and Marines in the region to more than 15,000. This is according to U.S. Central Command. Well, let's turn next to the money section of USA Today, our lead article. Heavier price. Treating mom for Mother's Day will cost more this year. This is written by Betty Lynn Fisher. Celebrating mom this Mother's Day is going to cost you more, thanks to inflation. Treating mom to a meal out is expected to cost 4% more, according to Wells Fargo Agri-Food Institute analysis. And going the nine yards with a Mother's Day gift package of flowers, jewelry, chocolates, a spa treatment, perfume, and a card will cost 6% more than last year, or $543 versus $514. This is according to Coupon Follow. Taking mom out to eat will cost more. The Wells Fargo Agri-Food Institute expects diners to spend about 4% more for a total Mother's Day restaurant meal bill of $67, up from $64 last year. Wells Fargo credit card data from last year's Mother's Day spending at non-quick service restaurants was used. The biggest reason for the increase is labor costs for the restaurant industry.
The restaurants need to compete to maintain those workers, said Michael Swanson, chief agricultural economist.

0: At the Wells Fargo Institute. The Bureau of Labor Statistics reported in March that wages have increased 3.8% for the leisure and hospitality category over the past 12 months. As far as the meal goes, two popular foods for Mother's Day, eggs and beef, have seen some dramatic price changes in the last year. Fortunately, says Swanson, the price of eggs has dropped from last year's highs after nationwide outbreaks of bird flu. Maybe this is the year to do a Mother's Day brunch, since egg costs are significantly down from a year ago, said Swanson. A year ago in March, the cost of a dozen eggs was $6.23, and this year in March, they're $2.35. But it's beef that's on the Mother's Day menu, and beef might cost more. Beef prices are high as the market has struggled to rebuild supply while there is record demand. The retail price of beef is up 17% in the most recent USDA retail meat price. This is according to the Wells Fargo report. By comparison, retail pork prices are up 1.3% in the same period, and the composite price of broiler chickens is down 1.9%. What parts of a Mother's Day gift package increased? If gifts are more up your alley for your mom, those costs are also increasing. Flowers, jewelry, and chocolates saw the steepest increases, each climbing more than 7% year over year. This is according to Coupon Follow. The organization looked at BLS Consumer Price Index data and an analysis of retail pricing. A key takeaway from our study is just how quickly costs are adding up across various categories, says Clay Carey, senior trend analyst at Coupon Follow, to USA Today. While inflation is always anticipated, these hidden costs can catch consumers off guard. Planning ahead and using discounts where possible can make a meaningful impact on budgets this year. Here's a look at how costs went up. A flower bouquet rose 7.3% from $54.53 in 2025 to $58.50 in 2026. Jewelry priced under $500 also increased 7.3% from $213.82 to $229.34. And chocolate and candy went up 7.2% from $37.97 to $40.71. The most inflationary resistant categories were perfume and greeting cards. But the most expensive parts of the Mother's Day gift package remain jewelry at $229 and spa services, which cost an average of $140. The two make up 68% of the total gift package price tag, said Coupon Follow. Procrastination will cost you too. If you wait too long to buy your Mother's Day gifts, that's going to cost you more too. 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Better get your Mother's Day gift right now. Also in the money section, we have this article, America's Economic Growth Rebounds. GDP increases by 2% in the first quarter of 2026. This is written by Rachel Barber for USA Today. U.S. economic growth rebounded in the first quarter of 2026, boosted in part by a recovery following the previous quarter's government shutdown. Gross domestic product increased at a 2% annualized rate. This is according to the Commerce Department's advance estimate released on April 30th. The department will revise it, like all GDP estimates, as more data becomes available. GDP measures the value of all goods and services and GDP measures the value of all goods and services an economy produces. When compared to readings for the previous quarter and the same period a year earlier, it serves as an indicator of how strong the U.S. economy and its component parts really are. The readings released April 30th were stronger than the department's latest estimate of 0.5% GDP growth in the fourth quarter of 2025 and came in much stronger for the first quarter of 2025 when GDP contracted by 0.5%. It fell short of the 2.3% annual increase consensus forecast reported by Trading Economics ahead of the report's release. The 2% expansion in the first quarter of this year reflected upturns in government spending and exports and an acceleration in investment that were partly offset by a deceleration in consumer spending. This is according to the Commerce Department. Imports, which are a subtraction in the calculation of GDP, also increased. The day before the report's release, the Federal Reserve Chair Jerome Powell said the economy has been quite resilient despite inflationary shocks tied to the Iran war. Growth is really solid across our economy, said Powell to reporters on April 29. Some of that is that consumer spending is hanging in pretty well. The most recent data are good, and some of it just apparently insatiable demand for data centers. He continued, adding he has every reason to believe business investment into data centers will continue. The core of the economy remains solid in Q1, driven by the AI build-out and the tax cuts beginning to feed through, said Oxford Economics Chief U.S. Economist Michael Pierce in a note on April 30. Those factors will continue to drive growth over the rest of the year, but the jump in energy prices will take some of the shine off what would otherwise have been a strong year for the economy. Impacts of the Iran war started showing up in economic data in March. The Labor Department's Consumer Price Index, a measure of inflation year over year, rose to 3.3% in March, up from 2.4% the month prior. A record 21.2% March surge in gasoline prices drove the increase. As long as the economy continues to grow and companies are able to grow earnings, we can see higher stock prices even in the face of higher energy prices and inflation. However, the longer the war drags on, the more investors will grow nervous, and we could see some pullbacks as fears ebb and flow. This is said by Chief Investment Officer for Northlight Asset Management, Chris Zaccarelli, in a note to USA Today. The Commerce Department's second estimate of first quarter GDP for 2026 is scheduled to be released on May 28th. Well, now let's turn to USA Today's forum. This is a space for readers' views, and today's subject is your tax returns, and it's entitled The American Pie. So remember, this is readers' opinions. Most Americans pay too much in taxes. Billionaires, not so much. I'm married and filed jointly in the 206,701 to 394,600 tax bracket. As for whether Americans pay too much taxes, mere mortals do. Billionaires, not so much. President Donald Trump's One Big Beautiful Bill Act, which made permanent parts of his 2017 Tax Cuts and Jobs Act, did not help me or my taxes this year. And I don't think it was good for the country or taxpayers overall. I'm retired and on a fixed income. I got $5,000 back last year. I paid in $5,000 this year. If I'd gotten a refund, it would have gone to pay for my higher fuel, insurance, food, and electric bills. If I could direct how my tax money is spent, it would not go to the Department of Defense. What about health care? And that was the view of Jeffrey McIntyre of Minnesota. Next, we have the view of Michael Kopansky of New York. Trump's tax cuts might help for now. We filed, married jointly, in the $23,851 to $96,950 bracket. I feel that in this country, the tax burden has shifted to the lower and middle classes, while the rich pay less and less. The wealthy definitely should be paying their fair share, not less. The One Big Beautiful Bill Act was rigged to show it was helping the middle class in some ways temporarily. But after that, its effects will be much worse. Our 2025 income tax bill was exactly 0.5% less than 2024, with very similar income. We'll use our refund to pay the property taxes. Where would we like our tax money to go? We seriously need infrastructure rebuilding and affordable health care for everyone. The backhanded deals being done today must stop, along with illegal deportation. Next, we have the opinion of George Woodward from Kentucky. Use my taxes to pay down the national debt. We got our taxes done by April 15th and filed jointly in the $23,851 to $96,950 bracket. I do think Americans pay too much in taxes. I feel that way because the tax money is spent unwisely. But I do think the One Big Beautiful Bill Act helped me and helped the country in general. Our tax refund did increase, and we plan to use it on our house and paying credit card bills. As for my tax money, I'd like it to be directed to reducing the national debt. Next, we have the opinion of Chloe Price from Indiana. Our tax dollars fund bombing kids while we don't have affordable child care. I'm a single filer in the $48,476 to $103,350 bracket. The average American pays way too much in taxes, while upper middle class or wealthy people receive tax returns and tax breaks. People in poverty cannot get out because they always owe money. At this point, I think most Americans would agree that the wealthiest people in the country are not taxed nearly enough and should be paying more to cover people who work paycheck to paycheck. Trump's tax changes absolutely did not help me and my taxes. I owed more money than I have in years, $438 to the U.S. Treasury, and my partner owed almost $1,200. This money is going to wars and bombing children, and we don't have affordable health care, child care, or proper infrastructure. I do not want my tax money to continue to be used for pointless wars. I want my tax money to go to schools, public infrastructure, social programming, feeding and housing people in poverty, and making our communities more accessible and safe. Next, we have the opinion of Peter Foley from California. Citizens should get the benefits of tax spending. I'm a single filer in the $197,301 to $250,525 bracket. As for whether any groups of Americans should pay more or less taxes, all groups should pay what that group is legally bound to pay. There should be no exceptions for any group. The One Big Beautiful Bill Act helped me significantly, so yes, it is good for America and taxpayers overall, as it is quite fair. And yes, my tax refund increased. I paid less taxes this year because of the One Big Beautiful Bill. I don't have plans to spend it on any specific thing. I will just use it as my other income. If I could choose where my tax money would go, I would want to ensure that American citizens will benefit from all taxes. And again, those were the opinions in today's USA Today forum. Well, that wraps up today's news from USA Today. I'm Laura Kerrigan, a volunteer reader with the Talking Information Center Network. Thank you for listening and have a great day.
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2: This afternoon in the Midland-Odessa area, look for sunny skies with a high near 95. Tonight, look for clear skies with a low around 80. Tuesday, expect sunny skies with a high near 84. Tuesday night, look for clear skies with a low near 75. Wednesday, look for overcast skies with a high near 79. Stay tuned for the latest forecast and updated temperature every hour, right here on the Recording Library of West Texas.
3: In Midland and Odessa, it's sunny and 86 degrees. In Greenwood, it's sunny and 87 degrees.
4: 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And America's team, the Yankees, had lost more games and money than ever. Yet, that season, five of the game's greatest figures rescued the national pastime. 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
4: Midland Municipal Court to close May 4th. Midland Municipal Court will be closed on Monday, May 4th for the entire day. This is being done in order for staff to attend mandatory professional development training. Regular hours will resume on Tuesday, May 5th at 8:30 a.m. If a defendant needs to follow up on a citation, it can be done online at www.midlandmunicipalcourt.com. Midland Police Association's Plan Burger Fundraiser. The Midland Deputy Sheriff's Association and the Midland Municipal Police Officers Association will host a benefit fundraiser next week. Law enforcement officials said the MMPOA Hamburger Fundraiser will be from 11 a.m. to 2 p.m. Thursday, May 7th. Midland Police said the fundraiser will support MPD officers Stevie Vargas and Landon Johnson as they face medical expenses. Hamburger lunch plates will cost $10 and include chips and a drink. Delivery will be available within Midland for orders of five or more at no charge. To place a delivery order or schedule pickup, visit https://qrto.org/w7A7B. The pre-order deadline is 5 p.m. May 1st. Pickup orders will be available at Fannin Terrace Baptist Church, 2800 Mogford Street, Midland. Council OKs $388,000 cleanup after 125,000 gallon wastewater spill. Midland City Council approved a resolution ratifying emergency cleanup services associated with the wastewater line failure last month. The spill was caused by a pipe break that released 125,000 gallons of wastewater over a three-hour period. At the City Council's most recent meeting, Midland Utilities Director Carl Crago gave a report on the circumstances of the break, saying the break occurred after grease clogged the line. Quote, at that address, we have a wastewater line that is above ground. There's a draw there, and it's crossing the draw. Some vat oil greases filled up the line. It got plugged up and broke that line right above the draw, which caused a lot of sewage to get into the draw, which is something we need to get cleaned up as fast as possible. So we called environmental companies around town, and Basin Trucking and Oilfield Services, LLC, moved on up for us as fast as they could. We had to take out about 6 inches of dirt for 1,300 feet and remove all the liquids that were in the draw and get everything cleaned up. Took about a week, but we got it cleaned up and got everything turned in to TCEQ, Texas Commission on Environmental Quality, as needed, end quote. The emergency cleanup contract awarded to Basin Trucking cost $388,008. The Texas Commission on Environmental Quality, or TCEQ, directed what needed to be done after the city and Basin Trucking determined how much ground the wastewater penetrated. Oncor moving to expand power supplies. Long before Permian Basin energy companies began electrifying their operations, and long before data centers and Bitcoin miners began eyeing the area, Oncor, the state's largest energy delivery company, was aware of surging demand in West Texas. Jared Gurley, senior manager of transmission planning at Oncor, told attendees at the Permian Basin Environmental Regulatory Seminar that 2 years before Winter Storm Uri sent the state into a deep freeze that almost collapsed the electric grid and resulted in a flurry of legislation, Oncor had been studying demand in the area. He said Oncor saw demand expectations jump from 5 gigawatts in 2019 to 10 gigawatts in 2021, 24 gigawatts in 2024, and 26 gigawatts in 2028. He said Oncor has attempted to be proactive in building out the infrastructure to bring more electricity to West Texas. Approval has been granted to develop the state's first 765-kV transmission lines as part of the Permian Basin Reliability Plan, designed to bring more power to meet oil and gas and data center demand. These lines will move larger volumes of electricity more efficiently over long distances. The expansion will also require 8 new substations and 27 765-kV transformer sites. He said the company is moving as quickly as it can to install the additional capacity. Doing so requires Certificates of Convenience and Necessity, or CCNs. 6 have been approved, 7 have been filed, and 5 are being drafted. Once the CCNs are approved, Oncor can proceed to acquire the needed rights of way for the transmission lines and begin construction. Industry told to keep doing what you do. Significant changes have been occurring at the Environmental Protection Agency since the spring of 2025. Challenging industries the agency regulates to understand what they are and aren't supposed to do. Quote, until rules are finalized, keep doing what you already do, know your hardware, know your controllers, maintain your data, end quote, said Tamer Sheikh, senior policy advisor for energy at the EPA's Region 6 office in Dallas. A major concern among those attending the Permian Basin Environmental Regulatory Seminar is the flaring rule that will require operators to cease flaring gas from newer wells by May 7th. He told those gathered he had no information about that rapidly approaching deadline other than EPA Administrator Lee Zeldkin's statement to the House Energy and Commerce Committee this week that a guidance document will soon be released. Sheikh told the seminar presented by the college's Petroleum Professional Development Center and the Permian Basin Petroleum Association that permitting reform will be a top priority over the next 18 months. This comes as the agency finalizes 31 revisions and rescissions that were issued last spring. One revision involves the Quad Zero Emissions regulations and will result in Quad OB and Quad OC regulations. Produced water guidance is also being revised. The EPA canceled what is known as the greenhouse gas endangerment finding. That cancellation is now the subject of lawsuits by 24 states and 13 cities and counties. Also canceled is the methane fee, he said. On produced water regulations, quote, the main thing to take home is that we're in the very early stages of the process. Nothing is set in stone. We are really just collecting ideas. Produced water is a very important topic for us, and we are very engaged, end quote. He urged the industry to engage with the agency on the produced water regulations and submit comments on any proposals. Changes at the EPA are happening quickly, and Jake advised those in the audience to maintain their data, keep track of equipment, and keep up with any announcements from the agency. Women's Academy seniors celebrate college signings. Young Women's Leadership Academy had a college signing day on Thursday, allowing each senior to take the stage and reveal their next chapter. Families, community members, and younger students attended the event, celebrating students as they revealed their college plans. Quote, we are absolutely thrilled to host College Signing Day for the Young Women's Leadership Academy of Midland, a momentous occasion celebrating the incredible achievements of our graduating seniors, end quote, said Laura Dowdy, YWLA principal. Quote, this milestone underscores our commitment to fostering college-bound young women, end quote. YWLA is a Midland ISD school of choice that focuses on college preparatory academics, leadership development through community service, and health and wellness. The school opened in fall 2019, serving only 6th and 7th grades. Now the school serves 6th through 12th grade. Last year, YWLA celebrated its first graduating class. However, this year's seniors are the first class able to attend YWLA from 6th through 12th grades. Quote, this group of ladies will be graduating on May 22nd. We're sixth graders the year we opened the school, end quote, Dowdy explained. Quote, they're the first group of girls who would have been able to attend from sixth grade through 12th grade. We are extremely proud of them, end quote. The graduating class has 28 students and all are college, career, or military ready, Dowdy said. She added that all graduating seniors have committed to attending a university. Dowdy said College Signing Day not only celebrates graduating seniors, but also serves as an example for younger students. Quote, it's really important for us that our girls in 6th grade through 11th grade to see this so they know what they're working towards, end quote, she said. Quote, everything that we do at Young Women's is very intentional and preparing them for the next step, end quote. Dowdy said that she is grateful for the partnership between YWLA and Midland ISD and for the support that the district provides the school. Midland County adds first arson detection canine in Permian Basin. Midland County has added a new specialized canine to its fire marshal's office. Canine Ember is a 15-month-old arson detection dog who is the first of its kind in Midland County and the Permian Basin. Chevron Corp. funded the Midland County Fire Marshal's Office canine program. Chevron funded her purchase and additional training at no cost to taxpayers, county officials said in a press statement. Quote, the grant also supported the expansion of the county's specialized canine capabilities across West Texas, end quote, said the county. Quote, Ember is assigned to investigator Kevin Ballard and will support fire investigations across a 17-county region that had been previously dependent on a state fire marshal canine unit based in Lubbock, end quote. Because the nearest canine unit was based about 2 hours away, investigators often face long response times at urgent fire scenes. County officials said Ember's placement in Midland County significantly reduces response time and enhances on-scene investigative capabilities. Quote, having Ember based locally changes everything for our response model, end quote, said Fire Marshal Justin Bunch. Quote, instead of waiting for a resource to travel from outside the region, we now have immediate access to a highly trained arson detection canine that can respond quickly to critical scenes, end quote. One benefit of having a canine such as Ember on staff is that the arson detection dog is trained for open area searches and to detect flammable liquids and accelerants on burn debris, giving investigators a critical resource to help determine a fire's origin and cause. She also holds multiple law enforcement certifications, including training through the Texas State Fire Marshal's Office, end quote, said the county. Canine Ember arrived in Midland County in February and has already been deployed on two arson investigations and a fire scene involving a fatality, demonstrating her value in ongoing fire investigations and public safety work. Quote, Ember joins a growing canine program built on the foundation of Midland County's previous explosive detection canine unit, end quote, said county officials. Quote, that program was established with the service of Canine Mia, who served the region for nearly 8 years and supported major operations across the Permian Basin before her retirement. The county's current canine team now includes both explosive and fire investigation capabilities, expanding regional coverage and operational readiness, end quote. Council OKs two courses projects. Midland City Council approved two projects for the courses at Hogan Park. As previously reported, the projects are the approval of a renovation contract for Roadrunner Golf Course and construction of a bathroom at Quail Golf Course, which is already undergoing work. Roadrunner Golf Course renovations. The first approved project is the formal award of a contract to Kemp Golf Course Design, which has led the project so far to renovate Roadrunner Golf Course. This will mark the beginning of phase two of the renovations, which is planned to run from November 2026 to September 2027. The $475,000 renovations will include five practice holes. Quote, I think it's a matter of quality of place, end quote, said Councilman John Norman, whose District 2 encompasses Hogan Park. Quote, we've had two golf courses that have disappeared in the past several years, and we want to maintain and keep the one that we do have and make it the best one out there available, end quote. Quail Golf Course Bathroom. The second project is the construction and installation of a new restroom facility at Quail Golf Course as part of the ongoing phase one renovations. The city awarded the $138,006.25 contract to CXT Inc., a price official said was much lower than usual. Quote, it is a little smaller construction, but it is a new vendor for us and it is still in state, end quote, said Midland Parks and Recreation Director Lori Williams. Quote, they are a Texas vendor, but it was for a better price, end quote. Quote, the last time that we talked about a bathroom, and I understand this was not exactly the same, but it's similar, it came in at a huge dollar amount under what we had looked at previously for another bathroom, end quote, said Councilman at Large John Burkholder. Quote, I appreciate the Parks and Recreation Department listening. This is a new vendor, and we're excited to see what they can do, end quote. The bathroom is part of the larger phase one renovations, which are expected to end in November 2026. Women's Academy seniors celebrate college signings. Young Women's Leadership Academy had a college signing day on Thursday, allowing each senior to take the stage and reveal their next chapter. Families, community members, and younger students attended the event. celebrating students as they revealed their college plans. Quote, we are absolutely thrilled to host College Signing Day for the Young Women's Leadership Academy of Midland, a momentous occasion celebrating the incredible achievements of our graduating seniors, end quote, said Laura Dowdy, YWLA principal. Quote, this milestone underscores our commitment to fostering college-bound young women, end quote. YWLA is a Midland ISD school of choice that focuses on college preparatory academics, leadership development through community service, and health and wellness. The school opened in fall 2019, serving only 6th and 7th grades. Now the school serves 6th through 12th grade. Last year, YWLA celebrated its first graduating class. However, this year's seniors are the first class able to attend YWLA from 6th through 12th grades. Quote, this group of ladies will be graduating on May 22nd. We're 6th graders the year we opened the school, end quote, Dowdy explained. Quote, they're the first group of girls who would have been able to attend from 6th grade through 12th grade. We are extremely proud of them, end quote. The graduating class has 28 students and all are college, career, or military ready, Dowdy said. She added that all graduating seniors have committed to attending a university. Dowdy said College Signing Day not only celebrates graduating seniors, but also serves as an example for younger students. Quote, it's really important for us that our girls in 6th grade through 11th grade to see this so they know what they're working towards, end quote, she said. Quote, everything that we do at Young Women's is very intentional and preparing them for the next step, end quote. Dowdy said that she is grateful for the partnership between YWLA and Midland ISD and for the support that the district provides the school. This is the Midland Reporter Telegram weekend edition for Saturday, May 2nd, 2026. Seminar highlights water needs. State senator gets award for prompting statewide plans. Longtime Midlander Bruno Hansen, a geologist and independent oil man, was a pioneer of environmental stewardship within the American Association of Petroleum Geologists, helping found the AAPG's Division of Environmental Geosciences. His legacy continues with the presentation of the Midland College Bruno Hansen Environmental Excellence Award each year at the Permian Basin Environmental Regulatory Seminar. The seminar is presented by the college's Petroleum Professional Development Center and the Permian Basin Petroleum Association. This year's award went to State Senator Charles Perry for his leadership in prompting state officials to develop statewide water plans and advancing discussions on the use of produced water. Quote, if you took a shower this morning or if you took a bath, someone 30 years ago committed to ensuring you had water, end quote. Perry said in accepting the award. Big things begin with small voices like Hansen's, he said. Perry said he is fortunate to be in the legislature and able to push for planning for the state's water needs 20, 30, and 40 years from now. Planning that needs to begin, quote, today, end quote. The first challenge in the push to develop new water sources and build infrastructure Texas will need in the future is competition for funding, he said. The second challenge is an inward-looking electorate that is losing sight of what is best for future generations, he said. It will be organizations and businesses and individuals like those in the room listening to him speak that will have to tell legislatures that water infrastructure matters and that developing new water supplies will matter, he told the gathering. His efforts led him to file legislation creating the Texas Produced Water Consortium, which examines ways to reuse produced water. The water produced alongside crude oil and natural gas is a vital resource and could help Permian Basin operators address environmental challenges, Perry said. The next step is beneficial reuse of that water outside the oil and gas industry. He acknowledged that California has used produced water to grow crops for decades. Quote, think of the ramifications of a new agriculture sector growing from what we now call a waste, end quote, he said. Basin burnout on tap. Stone Temple pilots to headline music festival that benefits veterans. The 9th annual Basin Burnout will return to Midland on Saturday at the Horseshoe Arena, bringing together live music, barbecue, and a mission to support charities that serve veterans. The event will feature a barbecue cook-off with more than 40 competition teams, live music from local artists, and more. Stone Temple Pilots will headline the music festival. The Basin Burnout Cook-Off and Music Festival is a fundraising event that combines the oil and gas industry's community spirit with a mission to support U.S. military veterans. In 2025, Basin Burnout raised more than $225,000 for beneficiaries, including Rel Thanks, Boot Campaign, Toys for Tots Permian Basin, Mill 2 Civ, and Midland VFW Post 4149. This year, Tall City Brewing has partnered with the Basin Burnout Foundation to bring an exclusive product to the event. Tall City Brewing created a custom beer for Basin Burnout called Basin Burnout Blonde. It was brewed to celebrate the cook-off and support the event's fundraising mission. The beer will be available exclusively at the event. Quote, this is the first time we've had a partner brew a beer specifically for Basin Burnout, and it's a really special moment for us, end quote, said Russell Johnson, vice president of the Basin Burnout Foundation. Quote, having something created by a local business that reflects and supports our community, especially the veterans we serve, means the world to us. It's been a bucket list item for our foundation for a long time, end quote. Stephen Alexander, the Director of Community and Business Development at Tall City Brewing, said that partnering with Basin Burnout was a, quote, no-brainer, end quote. Quote, everything we do at the brewery is rooted in community, and that's exactly what this foundation represents, end quote, Alexander said. Quote, brewing something specifically for this event gives the beer a deeper purpose. Every can is a chance to connect, support veterans, and be a part of something bigger happening right here in West Texas, end quote. The can also features hand-drawn artwork by Lubbock-based design agency, EMW Digital. It is a one-of-a-kind piece that reflects the creativity and community behind Basin Burnout. Organizers said the partnership is another example of local businesses supporting an event that benefits veteran-serving organizations. All-day general admission tickets cost $54 and concert-only tickets cost $33. Children younger than 10 are admitted free. VIP passes and tables are also available for purchase. Tickets are available at basinburnout.com. Prices will increase the day of the event. Event schedule. Noon, gates open for all-day ticket holders. 2 p.m., Lane, Kaufman, and the Outliers. 3 p.m., the Pump Handle Vandals. 4 p.m., No Dry County. 5 p.m., Conan Bryce. 5 p.m., gates open for concert-only ticket holders. 6 p.m., barbecue competition winner announcements and tribute to veterans. 7:45 p.m. Cody Jasper at the amphitheater stage. 9 p.m. Stone Temple Pilots at the amphitheater stage. Life tributes. Thelma Ann Klatt, 5/2/1937 to 4/28/2026. Thelma Ann Klatt, beloved wife, mother, and Nana, was born on May 2, 1937 in Centerville Station, Illinois, to John F. Mifflin and Thelma Keown Mifflin. Anne went to be with her Lord and Savior on April 28th. Anne was preceded in death by her husband, Ernest Klatt, infant daughter, Jamie Klatt, son, Tracy Klatt, granddaughter, Kristen Klatt, her parents, sisters, Betty Leip and Peggy Mobley, and brothers, Joe Mifflin, Jack Mifflin, and Pat Mifflin, brother-in-law, Eddie Klatt, and sister-in-law, Barbara Black. She is survived by her sister, Alice Stidham of Lebanon, Illinois, her son, Ernest Ray Klatt Jr., and wife, Darla, her daughter, Teresa Murphy, and husband, Ronnie, all of Midland, grandchildren, Lanessa Thornton and husband, Kevin, of Midland, Stephanie Cooper and husband, Ryan, of Tulsa, Oklahoma, Corey Klatt of Midland, Chase Wooten and wife, Leah, of Midland, Leslie Reynolds and husband, Cody, of Odessa, and Brittany Stewart of Midland. Great-grandchildren, Jamie Lamberth and husband, Tyler, Kale Murphy, Maverick Cooper, Griffin Cooper, Jensen Cooper, Addie Wooten, CJ Wooten, Maisie Wooten, Connor Reynolds, and Dean Reynolds, as well as many numerous nieces and nephews she loved so dearly. The family will receive guests from 3 o'clock p.m. to 5 o'clock p.m. Sunday, May 3rd, 2026, at Nellie Pickle and Welch Funeral Home. Funeral service will be held at 2 o'clock p.m. Monday, May 4th, 2026, at Nellie Pickle and Welch Funeral Home Chapel, with Pastor Steve Weaver of Jesus Name United Pentecostal Church officiating. Interment will follow at Rest Haven Memorial Park. Pallbearers will be Ray Klatt, Corey Klatt, Chase Wooden, Kevin Thornton, Kale Murphy, and Braden Thornton. Honorary pallbearer will be Ryan Cooper. Arrangements are under the direction of Nellie Pickle and Welch Funeral Home and Crematory of Midland. Online condolences may be made at www.npwelch.com. Jonathan Wade Lightfoot, 10/27/2000 to 4/26/2026. Jonathan Wade Lightfoot, age 25, passed away on April 26, 2026. He was born on October 27, 2000, to Brent and Tricia Lightfoot. Jonathan grew up in Midland, Texas, where he graduated from Lee High School in 2019. Jonathan is survived by his loving parents, Brent and Tricia Lightfoot, his brothers, Trek and Caden Lightfoot, and his sister, Megan Lee Lightfoot. He is also survived by his grandparents, Wade and Teresa Bryant, Danny Lightfoot, and his great-grandfather, Maynard Bryant. His aunts and uncles, Chris and Shannon Bryant, Skip and Kristen Hopkins, Amanda and Justin Wenger, and Maury and Jason Hopper, and Mitch and Katie Bryant, and his beloved Kelly Borrell, who loved him dearly and whom he adored. He also leaves behind many extended relatives and close friends who will cherish his memory. Jonathan was preceded in death by his grandfather, Clifford Lightfoot, his aunt, Stephanie Lightfoot, and his aunt and cousin, Megan and Kendall Bryant. Serving as pallbearers will be Wyatt Lohoff, Marshall Mills, Seeger Hammond, Bryson Murray, Brock Murray, Britton Murray, Greg Rodriguez, Zach Dwyer, Ethan Wood, and Irvi Catano. Honorary pallbearers will be Wade Bryant, Chris Bryant, Tyler Bryant, Trek Lightfoot, Caden Lightfoot, Tristan Ruiz, Nathan Valles, and Hayden Johnson. A gathering of friends and family will take place from 4 o'clock p.m. until 8 o'clock p.m. Friday, May 1st, 2026 at Ellis Rest Haven Funeral Home in Midland. A chapel service will be conducted at 12 o'clock p.m. Saturday, May 2nd, 2026 at Ellis Rest Haven Funeral Home in Midland, with burial to follow at Rest Haven Memorial Park. Oil Report, ExxonMobil. If I wanted to start my own company, these are the guys I would want to start it with. Ex-co-workers partner on new production firm. A trio of former co-workers have banded together to build a new exploration and production company. Once team members at EOG Resources, the three formed Laguna Texas Resources and acquired EOG's Northern Midland Basin assets in Dawson County for $165 million. Quote, "We feel we have enough Dean assets to get us up and running," end quote, said Nathan Andrews, chief executive officer. He is joined by Heath Work as chief operating officer and Michael Schultz as executive vice president, geology. Quote, "If I wanted to start my own company, these are the guys I would want to start it with," end quote, Andrews told the Reporter Telegram in a telephone interview. Celeste Fontenoy serves as controller. Neil Dufford is land manager and Juan Villalobos is production manager. They partnered with Genesis Capital Management and Genesis partners Joe Wright and Spencer Armour, who serve on Laguna's board. Quote, "I started with Genesis, looking at opportunities in the Midland Basin. I was interested in EOG's assets because of my experience," end quote, he said. Andrews said the plan is to drill 8 to 10 Dean wells this year in Dawson County. Quote, "We're doing 4 now and then release the rig for a couple of months to evaluate the wells," end quote, he explained. Quote, "We want to sit back and evaluate how we did on these first wells and then, with a green light, get the rig back and drill more wells," end quote. He added, quote, "We like the oil price right now, so we're going to drill now. We were happy with prices in the $60 and to operate in that environment. We don't need $70 or $80 oil, but we'll take it," end quote. He believes oil prices will fall back to a more sustained level in the $70. He also understands the economic damage being done by high energy prices through slower growth, which can impact demand and send prices falling back to $50 or $60. Laguna's current assets are in Dawson County, but he said the company is looking for more assets elsewhere. Quote, "It's where we started, but we're looking all over," end quote, he said. Quote, "We like the Permian Basin, but we all have expertise in other basins," end quote. While the company is headquartered in Houston, Andrew said Laguna hopes to grow its Midland team, starting with Dufford. They are relying on Wright and Armour's network to help find staff, much as that network is helping them find assets. Modest outlook for Permian oil. ExxonMobil to shoulder region's production. As they reported their year-end 2025 results, Permian Basin exploration and production companies detailed expectations for modest growth in 2026. East Daily Analytics survey of guidance from 14 public operators pointed to growth of 183,000 barrels per day, or 2.7% in oil production in 2026. The clear outlier is ExxonMobil, which projected growth of 113,000 barrels per day this year. Quote, it boils down to the depth of our inventory, high return inventory, end quote, said Rich Dealey, ExxonMobil's vice president for the Permian Basin. With 1.5 million acres, he told the Reporter-Telegram the company has room for longer laterals, cube development to mitigate parent-child well interference, and testing of new technologies. The company has not changed its Permian Basin growth plans since last year's completion of its merger with Pioneer Natural Resources, he said. The company's goal remains to reach 2 million barrels a day from the Permian by the end of 2030. Quote, we couldn't do this without our people. They are the key metrics that let us deliver that growth goal, end quote, he said. Dealey called the Permian Basin, quote, the gift that keeps on giving, end quote. As his company joined others in developing new benches beyond the core Wolfcamp and Spraberry. ExxonMobil continues to add drilling opportunities through trades and bolt-on acquisitions, he added. He sees public companies remaining cautious about increasing activity levels in the short term amid the current spike in oil prices because of capital discipline and price volatility. He said drilling companies report some inquiries, but the rig count has not changed significantly. He added that it could take 9 to 12 months before new production from additional drilling reaches pipelines and refiners. Quote, look at what's happening in the world. We want U.S. energy independence and security of supply and affordability, end quote, Dealey said. Quote, despite projections, there will always be demand for oil. Our portfolio allows us to grow, and we hope we can relieve some of the supply pressure that's building, end quote. Excluding Exxon, Permian guidance would fall to 1.2% growth this year, East Daily analyst said. Beyond Exxon, most producers forecast far more modest gains. The only other producer calling for relatively robust growth in 2026 is Permian Resources at 6%. Occidental, the second largest Permian oil producer after ExxonMobil, has guided to 3.6% growth. Only Devon Energy is predicting a 0.6% dip in its oil production in 2026. My CELX brings water tech to Permian Basin. A new water treatment technology, born of the 1989 Exxon Valdez oil spill, is making its way to the Permian Basin. MYCELX founder Hal Alper developed the MYCELX polymer, a material that permanently and chemically bonds hydrocarbons on contact rather than simply filtering them. In 1994, he co-founded MYCELX Technologies with petroleum industry veteran John Mansfield Sr. The company has since grown from a single polymer innovation into a global water treatment provider with expertise in produced water treatment across onshore and offshore operations. Following successful deployments worldwide, the company recently shifted its strategy to focus on the Permian Basin, citing the value creation and performance improvements its technology delivers in produced water treatment. MYCELX offers two primary treatment systems for Permian Basin clients that work together, said Garrett Razor, Business Development Manager for Oil and Gas. One is the MAC, MYCELX Advanced Coalescer. And the second is REGEM, the Regenerative Media Filter. Combined, the technologies can recover 99% sales quality oil from produced water while also collecting suspended solids. Razor said the treatment could be used before the water is sent to saltwater disposal wells. Razor said the systems can also be used as pretreatment for technologies that process produced water for beneficial reuse, desalination, or evaporation. REGEN is a backwashable media filter that generates recycle-quality water that can be placed in a frack pond or sold to a midstream or treatment company. He said the system operates within a small footprint. The two technologies are also cost-effective because they require no chemicals, produce no emissions, and require no labor because they are automated. Jim Wheedler, Executive Vice President of Business Development, said the company was awarded its first field-scale project using REGEN in the Permian Basin in November by a major midstream operator. It will begin operations in the third or fourth quarter, he said. Wheeler called the project the company's showcase and said it is generating significant interest along with the MAC technology. The company recently conducted a pilot study with a supermajor operator in the Delaware Basin using the two-stage MAC and REGEN system to increase oil recovery, reduce solids, and meet recycle water quality specifications. After 3 months and 55 days of data collection, the company found the paired technologies were able to receive produced fluids from the pipeline and exceed the less than 15 parts per million specification for oil and grease, with an average effluent oil and water measurement of 11.64 parts per million. In the future, Wheatler said the company hopes to offer its PFAS treatment technology to the Permian Basin. AI partnership automates filing reports to RRC. Artificial intelligence is helping energy companies monitor drilling rigs and measure injection pressures and emissions. Now the technology is being used to automate regulatory reports. One example is the partnership between Wynn Resources and Collide, an AI-powered platform for energy professionals. The partnership automated the process of filing monthly W-10 and G-10 forms with the Railroad Commission, reducing a task that once took hours to less than 30 minutes. Quote, "We're working with a handful of Midland operators," end quote, said Todd Bush, Chief Operating Officer at Collide. Quote, "It's fun to see them learn AI," end quote, Bush told the reporter Telegram in a telephone interview. Beyond gathering data for regulatory reports, he said Collide's platform could search drilling reports and help landmen review lease contracts to make sure their companies are meeting lease obligations. Operators and midstream companies can also use the platform to organize data and make investment decisions, such as whether to add gathering lines or distribution points. Bush estimated the programs used by Collide's clients contain 80% of the AI platform, while the remaining 20% is customized for each client. Quote, "We identify their back office, the use of spreadsheets to review leases and drilling agreements. We structure that into the workflow to make their job easier. This lets them focus on higher value applications," end quote, he explained. In Wynn Resources' case, the process of manually completing monthly W-10 and G-10 filings could take 2 to 4 hours each month. The process was time-consuming and prone to delays if critical well test data was missing. After implementing Collide's AI infrastructure designed specifically for upstream operations, Wynn could complete filings for about 50 wells in under 30 minutes. Bush described a second collaboration in which United Production Partners used Collide's platform to review regulations related to saltwater disposal and gas processing and treatment. He stressed that AI does not remove humans from the process. AI handles most of the workflow, but humans validate the data. He said operators' push for efficiency and cost containment is driving interest in AI platforms. Collide has grown to a staff of about 25 in Houston, with a couple of additional employees in Austin, Midland, and Oklahoma City. Faith. Report. Texas cashing in on art collecting. Texas is starting to look less like a secondary player in the American art world and more like one of the states helping reshape where serious collecting happens. A new 2026 U.S. art market report from Bank of America and Art Tactic places Texas among the four states that dominated art spending last year, alongside California, Florida, and New York. Together, those states made up 46% of U.S. art spending volume in 2025. Texas ranked fourth for overall art spending and fourth for purchases above $1 million, a notable jump for a state that did not place in the top 10 for $1 million-plus buying a decade ago. The report makes clear that New York still anchors the U.S. auction business, accounting for 69% of global auction sales value in 2025. But when the focus shifts from where auctions are held to where buyers are based, the map looks different and more favorable to Texas. Broader shift. The report's regional data suggests Texas is part of a broader shift away from the traditional East Coast-centered collecting base. In 2015, buyers in the Northeast accounted for 53% of U.S. purchases above $1 million. By 2025, that share had dropped to 32%. Over the same period, the Central South,

to several factors behind Texas' rise. Authors link the growing presence of Texas and other Sunbelt states to the movement of ultra-high net worth households out of higher tax states after the pandemic. They also cite the lack of a state income tax in Texas and Florida. Another factor is cultural infrastructure. The report highlights expanding art communities in Dallas and Houston as part of the explanation of the Central South's growing prominence in high-end buying. Rebound. Texas' rise is happening during a rebound year for the broader U.S. art market. Nationally, U.S. auction sales totaled $3.17 billion in 2025, up 23.1% from 2024, after a stronger second half of the year. Even so, the market remained below the highs reached from 2021 through 2023. The report describes a market that is steadier than during the speculative run-up of the early 2020s, but also more cautious and more selective. That caution is reflected in what sold well. Historical material regained momentum, with Impressionist and modern works posting gains, while newer contemporary segments cooled. The market's most expensive bracket, works priced above $10 million, also rebounded in 2025, helped by major estate consignments. At the same time, buyers and sellers have become more selective, with greater emphasis on quality, provenance, and rarity. Community. It's been a wild ride for filmmaker Lowry. One evening, David Lowry had a dark night of the soul in the Cafe Brazil off Central Expressway in Dallas. This was 2007, and he was living in his beat-up Hyundai, having been kicked out of his parents' house in Irving. The documentary he'd been working on about a tiny art house theater in Missouri had been stolen from his car along with his other belongings. Quote, "It was a moment of utter existential despair," end quote, says the Dallas-based director, sitting at a table in the same Cafe Brazil, a restaurant that hasn't changed much since the aughts, when Lowry used to frequent the place after movies to chat with friends or right into the night. Quote, "I didn't know what to do with my life at that point. I thought about driving north on 75 until I ran out of gas," end quote. As he tells his story, Lowry is gearing up for the release of, quote, Mother Mary, end quote, starring Anne Hathaway as a pop star whose galactic rise has left her lost and haunted. The latest buzzy release from arthouse darling A24, the movie is hard to categorize, a psychodrama about a fractured friendship, a surreal pop opera with music by Jack Adenhoff and Charlie XCX, but at its heart, it's a fable about the crucible of creative expression, what art gives and takes from those who make it. After filming wrapped in 2024, Hathaway took to Instagram to call the shoot, quote, "one of the most extraordinary transformative experiences I've ever had," end quote. At 45, Lowry has had some transformations of his own. His stable of films boasts a versatility that could look to the casual observer like a randomizer were pressed. Neo-Western Ain't Them Bodies Saints, big-budget Disney remakes Pete's Dragon, Peter Pan and Wendy, avant-garde micro-indie A Ghost Story, cool 70s-style heist comedy The Old Man and the Gun, a fantasy epic of Arthurian legend The Green Knight. This adaptability has given him a reputation as a one-for-them, one-for-me director, a reference to artists who alternate between commercial projects and smaller, meaningful ones, but Lowry would call that inaccurate. All his movies are personal. One of his most unlikely transformations has been from guy living in his car to the best Dallas filmmaker in recent memory. By the time he reached his mid-20s, Lowry was, his words, quote, "a complete failure to launch," end quote. College was not for him. Until 23, he worked as a movie projectionist, mostly at the AMC Grand at Northwest Highway in Stemmons, the country's first megaplex, where he changed platters in 12 of the 24 theaters and then holed up in the cocoon of the booth for an hour to write scripts. He took that job at 16 because he'd heard Wes Anderson was a projectionist before Bottle Rocket. But while Anderson went on to build his fabled career, Lowry stayed in his hourly wage gig for nearly 8 years. All he'd ever wanted to be was a filmmaker, but how? Star Wars to Shakespeare. For a future movie obsessive, David didn't grow up watching that many films. The family didn't own a TV. His father was a theology professor at the University of Dallas. His mom taught Montessori before she started homeschooling the kids. David could read anything he wanted, but films were a tougher sell. He'd fallen in love with Star Wars before he even saw the film because he had a Darth Vader action figure and a Star Wars storybook with pictures of every scene. He had a book about the making of the film, too, and that's how he learned about this thing called a director.

0: the magic maker, the one calling the shots. That would be him one day. Movies became a quest, something to pine after, a dream about, hunt down. He studied a book of Robert Ebert film reviews he'd found at his grandparents' place, and it became an instructional manual to cinema. When his mom took him to the Albertsons in Irving, he liked to linger in the video rental section. The VHS covers were enough to start the reel in his mind. A Nightmare on Elm Street 2, with Freddy Krueger's burn-scarred face and his long claw knives. He made up his own version of that slasher hit years before he saw it. David was the oldest of nine, a big Catholic family, and he rallied the younger kids to put on shows and make movies, though the family didn't have a camcorder, so he had to wait to visit his cousins who did. He wrote scripts that riffed on Indiana Jones and A Galaxy Far, Far Away, but he also enlisted his siblings to memorize Shakespeare for a version of The Tempest. David's dad filmed them, except the camcorder had to be plugged into the living room wall, which limited the set. Prospero's island was couch cushions and a green blanket. Art and ideas fueled the family, where one tradition found the kids reciting famous literary passages at dinner. The Rime of the Ancient Mariner, or Henry V's St. Crispin's Day speech. But art and ideas can also unlock secret passages and articulate feelings you didn't know you had. Goth at Irving High. David's goth phase started around the time he got to Irving High School in the mid-90s. Homeschool ended for him in junior high. He had long black hair, a black trench coat, nails painted with Sharpie. The mood board that inspired this transformation would include the dystopian comic book horror flick, The Crow, which his parents told him he couldn't see. He saw it anyway. And the Francis Ford Coppola version of Bram Stoker's Dracula, which his parents also wouldn't let him see, so he invented his own version. And anything by Tim Burton. Also Nine Inch Nails, whose downward spiral he first heard on the radio station for artsy, antsy teens, KDGE, better known as The Edge. Quote, every circuit in my brain was lighting up, end quote, he says. Irving High School was not a hotbed of alternative fashion, but he showed an early knack for creative self-expression. Quote, I marvel at the comfort level I had with it, end quote, he says. Quote, there was never a moment where I felt like I was sticking out because I felt so thoroughly myself, end quote. He came to school in eyeliner, spiked collars, women's clothes from Hot Topic. All this came to an end in his senior year after the 1999 Columbine shooting as, quote, trench coat mafia, end quote, became synonym for hidden sociopath. Dressing in all black could mark a kid as a potential school shooter. It was an early lesson that being yourself did not come without consequence. The real world will judge you. His inner goth has been relatively quiet in his work, but it's on display in Mother Mary. The film is witchy and dark, with flashes of body horror and encounters with the supernatural. When Lowry started working on the script, he told people, I'm finally making my goth movie. Never mind the ATM. David's first feature was called Lullaby, and you can't find it anywhere, and he's fine with that. He was 19, but the shoot proved fateful, since he met James Johnston, a guy who answered an ad for crew help. The two became part of a group of Dallas creatives who made short films that eventually landed at South by Southwest or Slam Dance. Johnston also went on to start the beloved vegan restaurant Spiral Diner with his wife, Amy McNutt. In 2007, Lowry met Toby Holbrooks, who'd been part of the Dallas Pop Symphonic Chorus, the Polyphonic Spree. Eventually, the three of them would form the production company Sailor Bear. Quote, David and I had similar ambitions with a talent set that was complementary, end quote, says Halbrooks. Lowry, for instance, was not great with money. Halbrooks remembers Lowry pulling cash out of an ATM one day and holding his hand over the screen so he didn't have to look at the low balance. Quote, I do that with reviews now, end quote, Lowry said when asked about his former habit. Halbrooks wasn't great with money. He was living with his grandmother, but Lowry had a unique lack of interest. Quote, dude was living in his car, end quote, Halbrooks says, laughing. And yet Lowry had a rare talent. Quote, I fully believed in him, end quote, says Halbrooks. Quote, somebody who is unbridled in his creativity, but also loving and selfless. I'm drawn to that, end quote. The two of them started collaborating on television scripts. They headed out to Los Angeles for a while, crashing on friends' couches and hoping to get work as a team. No luck, but Lowry had written a promising script for a short film called Pioneer. And they went back to Dallas to shoot it. Quote, I still think that's one of the best things we've ever done, end quote, says Halbrooks. Pioneer is a pivot movement in the Lowry trajectory because he'd had modest success and near misses, but Pioneer was a home run. The film is intimate and expansive at once, sliding from the mythic into the everyday, and Lowry considers it a Rosetta Stone for his future work. The film stars indie musician Will Oldham as a father telling an epic bedtime story to his son. With close-ups bathed in golden light, the tale travels through space and time, but the camera never strays from the bed. Pioneer won Best Narrative Short at South by Southwest in 2011, and it was partly on the strength of Pioneer that Rooney Mara, coming off The Girl with the Dragon Tattoo, agreed to do Lowry's next project, Unafraid to Go Disney. That next movie, Ain't Them Bodies Saints, became Lowry's breakout in 2013. It's a riff on the Bonnie and Clyde mythology in which the Bonnie character is left to raise a child, or as Lowry conceived it, what if the crime-spree lovebirds in the 1973 Terrence Malick film Badlands both lived? Starring Mara and Casey Affleck, Ain't Them Bodies Saints played to packed audiences at Sundance and got scooped up by IFC Films, transforming Lowry into the hot new indie filmmaker. Everybody wanted to know what was next, and nobody could have guessed. Pete's Dragon, a big-budget remake of the 1977 Disney film. Lowry and Holbrook had signed on to write the script, but then Lowry got tapped to direct. Quote, I remember the first day of shooting, waiting for the studio filmmaking button to get pressed, end quote, he says. Quote, I imagined a level of gloss to a studio movie for Disney, but that never happened. It felt like we were getting away with something, end quote. Quote, Pete's Dragon, end quote, was proof that old Disney properties can be reimagined with visual aplomb and emotional depth. The movie, with Robert Redford and Bryce Dallas Howard, is much better than the original. For his next trick, Lowry returned to Dallas and shot a surreal $150,000 experimental film on the sly with his previous co-stars, Affleck and Mara. A ghost story falls into the hard-to-categorize bucket, a love story that becomes a horror story. Affleck plays a man who, after his death, haunts his former home in a white sheet like a cartoon ghost, a visual gag that somehow becomes a moving meditation on grief. A ghost story was partly inspired by the sadness he felt after moving out of his East Dallas abode in the M Streets, the first home he'd owned. He shared it with his wife, Augustine Frizzell, whom he'd met back in the early aughts when he cast her in a short film. The granddaughter of country legend Lefty Frizzell, she's an actress who became a filmmaker. Her 2018 movie about growing up in Garland, Never Going Back, led to directing the plot of Euphoria. She's directed several episodes of Netflix's upcoming The Burrows, produced by Stranger Things Duffer Brothers. The couple got married in 2010. Shortly before Pete's Dragon, they moved out of that East Dallas home and headed to Los Angeles, though the move didn't stick. This is a theme of Lowry's adulthood, actually. A few months in L.A. and back to Dallas, he's never lasted in L.A. more than 6 months. Quote, when people ask why I moved back, I think about a line in the doc commentary track for Rushmore, he says. He can't remember if it's Wes Anderson or Owen Wilson talking over a cemetery scene with Bill Murray and Jason Schwartzman, but this is how he remembers the line. The weather in the scene reminds me of those really gray days you get in Dallas around Thanksgiving. He missed those gray days. Los Angeles was too much sunshine for his goth spirit. He missed running around White Rock Lake. Los Angeles was not a running town. He and Augustine settled into an old Tudor in Lakewood, where they live with their three cats. Texas in the winter had a fairy tale quality he'd come to love. The twisty branches of live oaks against the laden sky looked straight out of Brothers Grimm. Quote, it's an easy city to live in, end quote, he says. Quote, it has the things that make my life good. I like going to the movies. I like traveling. I like, end quote. He pauses, thinking of what he's left out. Quote, well, that's about it, end quote. Fassbender, reputation. Mother Mary began as an image he'd seen of two women holding each other. He couldn't get the image out of his mind. He'd always wanted to make a movie about a pop star. He's a pop music fan. Perhaps the pop star was having some kind of meltdown. That could be interesting. The idea for the story was percolating as he made The Green Knight, an A24 film about Arthurian legend Sir Gawain that cost $15 million, though its fantasy world is so ravishing it looks more like $100 million. The Green Knight is a pleasure to watch, but it was hell to make. His body started breaking down. He thought he had cancer. He did not. He became anxious about leaving his art house project and going straight into the family-friendly fare of Peter Pan and Wendy for Disney. Quote, maybe for the first time since my early 20s, I was struggling with who I was as a filmmaker. I was having an identity crisis, end quote, he says. Quote, even though I was earnestly pursuing Peter Pan and Wendy because it was personal to me, In the same way the Green Knight was personal to me, the disparity between the two felt huge, end quote. Mother Mary has been advertised as a psychosexual pop opera, and it has those elements, but it's more of a chamber piece. Two people confined in one location for most of the movie and locked in dialogue. In this case, a famous singer played with onstage ferocity and offstage vulnerability by Hathaway, and the fashion designer and creative collaborator she left behind, played with delicious magnetism by British actress Michaela Cole. Quote, the dialogue, at its most essential form, could be reduced to the version of me making the Green Knight, talking to the version of me I imagined would be making Peter Pan and Wendy, and trying to find some reconciliation between the two, end quote, says Lowry. Quote, the things they talk about are as close as I've come to being openly autobiographical in a movie, end quote. None of that is evident in watching the film, which unspools into a wild fable about art and the mysterious soul connection between two people. Part of the joy of the film, or frustration, depending on your perspective, is how the story is open to interpretation. Are these two women former lovers? When the Hathaway character says she needs a dress, is she really talking about, quote, a dress, end quote? Cole has said she thinks it's a metaphor for an orgasm. Quote, whether the relationship was romantic or not, they shared something as intimate as a love story, and that was the creative collaboration, end quote, says Lowry. Quote, fraught with tension, but also fraught with tenderness, it's a beautiful relationship to have with another human being, and I wanted that to be front and center, end quote. The movie is so unusual that it's hard to find points of comparison. Lowry took inspiration from a 1972 Rainer Werner Fassbinder classic about a fashion designer. He pitched the film to A24, jokingly, as, quote, the bitter tears of Petra von Kant meets Taylor Swift's Reputation tour, end quote. The Taylor Swift part is not a joke. Quote, I'm a huge Swiftie, end quote, says Lowry. In creating the character of Mother Mary, he was imagining Swift or someone like her 10 years in the future, but other references abound. The Catholic imagery summons Madonna, while the avant-garde costumes with their nod to designer Alexander McQueen call to mind Lady Gaga. Hathaway, a musical theater veteran, said she studied Beyoncé's American Requiem to learn pop phrasing. As he wrote the script, Lowry was listening to FKA Twigs, who appear in the movie and contributed a song to the soundtrack. The result is a film that takes common cultural points and pop myths and twists them into an original experience. Quote, I wanted to make something that was unwieldy and difficult and challenging, end quote, Lowry says. Quote, I'm also a sentimental person and an emotional person, so it's never going to be aggressive in a way that alienates people. But it is a challenging movie. I know some people deeply love it. I'm sure people will hate it, end quote. The reviews reflect that split. Variety called it a, quote, thuddingly pretentious fantasia, end quote. Rolling Stone called it, quote, wonderfully, gloriously weird, end quote. The film opened strong on April 17th in limited release and goes nationwide on April 24th. Lowry is already on to his next transformation. A few days after we met at Cafe Brazil, he was headed out of town to start his next project. No doubt it will sound odd at first because his projects always do, but he likes defying expectations. This is a filmmaker who refuses to be pinned down, so when asked what he can share about the next movie, he just smiled. Quote, nothing, end quote, he said.
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3: This afternoon in the Midland-Odessa area, look for sunny skies with a high near 95. Tonight, look for clear skies with a low around 80. Tuesday, expect sunny skies with a high near 84. Tuesday night, look for clear skies with a low near 75. Wednesday, look for overcast skies with a high near 79. Stay tuned for the latest forecast and updated temperature every hour, right here on the Recording Library of West Texas.
4: In Midland and West Odessa and Odessa, it's sunny and 88 degrees.

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4: 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Hello, I am Karen Stewart, and this is the Better Homes and Gardens program. I'll be reading from the November 2024 issue of Better Homes and Gardens. The first article is Editor's Letter, Friendsgiving, and a Goodbye by Stephen Orr. I loved the Thanksgivings of my childhood. Dinner started in the afternoon. It was usually all six of us and a few guests around the table, which we lengthened with leaves that were taken out of storage only twice a year for this holiday and Christmas. We also pulled out dishware and silverware we only used once a year. The Franciscan Desert Rose Pottery was set out at Thanksgiving, and the Haviland china came out of the hutch only at Christmas. It was considered that special. The thing I love most about the holiday, though, is not the tableware, but the centering of the meal and the people around the table, as an event we want to go to some effort to pull off. When I moved to New York City to work in magazines and my siblings started celebrating the holidays with their growing families, I began a practice of hosting Thanksgiving for close friends and new acquaintances, a chosen family that has become equally valuable over a lifetime. Often at these gatherings, my husband and I invite colleagues from work. I believe our work families are vitally important to having a happy life. After all, many of us spend more time with these people than we do with most anyone else in our lives. I'm feeling a bit sentimental about my work friends these days, as this is my farewell letter to the readers of Better Homes and Gardens magazine. After 9 years as editor-in-chief and decades in corporate media, I have decided to spend more time at my home on Cape Cod and help run an independent, hyper-local newspaper there. The people I have met and befriended in my BHG role, my talented Dot-Meredith colleagues in Des Moines, Birmingham, and New York City, have made this more than a job. It has been the period of greatest personal and professional growth in my career. I particularly want to give a salute to the exceptional content teams and professionals in our Des Moines office. I learned so much from these talented people about how to reach and inspire a huge audience of over 42 million people. It's not easy to provide content that will appeal to every aspect of our diverse country, but these folks are absolute pros at it. Although I will greatly miss my BHG colleagues, I know that you, the reader, will be in the best of hands going forward. What started out as a magazine in 1922 is now a thriving multi-platform media brand you can find wherever you want it, on paper, online, on your social media, in videos, and through our licensing partners at Walmart and Better Homes and Gardens Real Estate. This Friendsgiving, I am raising a glass to my coworkers for teaching me so much over the past near decade. And I will also toast you, the readers, for making this project of inspiring people to be happy at home so rewarding. We could not do it without you. With thanks, Stephen Orr. And Stephen's Instagram address is at Step Orr, S as in Sam, TEPORR. And email address, bhgeditor@dot-mdp.com. bhgeditor@dot-mdp.com. That article was Friendsgiving and a Goodbye by Stephen Orr. The next article is 7 Cleaning Tweaks to Beat Germs by Alyssa Schaefer. We can all use a checkup on our cleaning routine. Here are a few common mistakes you can fix to help keep you and your family healthy this cold and flu season. Cleaning is a necessary part of life, an essential task that keeps us and our families safe from harmful germs and bacteria. Not to get too gross, but microscopic culprits like Salmonella, Campylobacter, and methicillin-resistant Staphylococcus aureus, MRSA, can linger on dish sponges and refrigerator doors. You can even find harmful bacteria in your shower head. Of course, you don't have to be obsessive about it. The best way is to be targeted in your approach, focusing on high traffic areas and high use items the most frequently, says Jonathan Sexton, PhD, a research scientist with the Mel and Enid Zuckerman College of Public Health at the University of Arizona in Tucson. Cold and flu season is a great time to consider these 7 common cleaning oversights and how to easily correct them so you'll have a cleaning routine that will help minimize the spread of germs in your home and prevent allergic reactions. Mistake number 1, using the same sponge to clean dirty dishes and kitchen counters. When it comes to the germiest items in the home, the kitchen sponge takes top prize. Research shows that a sponge functions better than a lab petri dish as a cozy spot for bacteria to thrive. Numerous studies have found that pathogens like Salmonella and Campylobacter thrive in the damp, often warm environment of the sponge. And a study by the National Sanitation Foundation found that more than 75% of kitchen sponges were contaminated with coliform, such as E. coli bacteria, which can cause pretty ugly gastrointestinal distress. Bacteria can survive for weeks and even months in the right environment, and the sponge is a perfect place because it stays moist for a long period, allowing bacteria to grow, Sexton says. You're asking for more trouble if you use that same sponge after cleaning surfaces that have been touched by raw meat, poultry, seafood, and eggs, says Jennifer J. Quinlan, Ph.D., professor and executive director of the Integrated Food Security Research Center at Prairie View A&M University in Texas. While not as eco-friendly, this is one area to consider: paper towels. If you do use a cloth, wash it in hot water in the laundry ASAP. And when you're done with the dishes, put the sponge in the dishwasher, where the heat will kill off potential pathogens. Mistake number 2, cleaning certain surfaces without disinfecting them. To be doubly sure you've chased germs away, use a disinfecting product in addition to soap and water. Soap and water will get you only so far when it comes to hot zones like the kitchen and bathroom. To truly get rid of bacteria and viruses, Clean first with soap and water or products appropriate for whatever surface you're cleaning. Then use a disinfectant like bleach or ammonia. Soap and water remove most germs from surfaces, but to take it to the next level, use a disinfecting product slash spray to kill the pathogens, says Kristen DiNicolantonio, Senior Director of Stakeholder Communications for the American Cleaning Institute, ACI. Many disinfectants take a few minutes to do their job, so spray, let sit, then wipe. Mistake number three, doing the dishes but not cleaning the sink itself. The kitchen sink is one of the dirtiest surfaces in the house, says Sexton, with research showing up to 45% of kitchen sinks housing coliform bacteria such as Salmonella and E. coli. The danger here is cross-contamination. If you leave a cutting board you've used to prep raw chicken in the kitchen sink and don't disinfect the sink, whatever else is there will be contaminated. Using dish soap and hot water will clean your dishes and pots and pans, but go a step further, especially when cleaning up after prepping raw meat or poultry, Quinlan says. You should assume that bacteria on raw meat collects in the drain, and the only good way to get rid of it is to spray disinfectant in the sink and drain. Don't forget the basket from the drain. Load it in the dishwasher along with the dishes. The hot water cycle will kill off bacteria and other germs that may have accumulated in the gasket and crevices. Mistake number four, skipping the full fridge when you're cleaning. You probably wipe down the front of your refrigerator regularly, but remember the inside too. Despite its colder temps, the fridge can harbor a variety of bacteria and other potentially harmful organisms. The germiest spots are the vegetable compartments and the meat drawer, which rank high for Salmonella and Listeria, as well as yeast and mold. The ACI recommends using a solution of baking soda and water or a non-abrasive all-purpose cleaner to scrub the inside of your fridge and keep the temp at 40 degrees Fahrenheit or lower. Bacteria grows most rapidly between 40 degrees and 140 degrees Fahrenheit. Also, watch out for leaky raw meat or poultry containers. Keeping those items on the bottom shelf can help prevent cross-contamination with veggies or other foods in the fridge. Mistake number five, cleaning your shower but not the shower head. While probably not common, research has found that NTM, non-tuberculosis mycobacteria, a bacteria similar to what causes tuberculosis, could be spread into the lungs through water from contaminated shower heads. Cleaning the shower head can also cut back on grime buildup, helping to prevent the nozzle from getting clogged. Mistake number six, keeping windows closed when cleaning. The chemicals in many cleaning products are great when it comes to killing harmful pathogens, but they're not so ideal when it comes to your breathing. Many of these cleaning products are incredibly volatile, says Leonard Bilori, MD, professor of medicine, allergy, immunology, and ophthalmology at the Hackensack Meridian School of Medicine in Nutley, New Jersey. Some cleaning products release hazardous chemicals, including volatile organic compounds, VOCs, which can vaporize at room temperature, according to the American Lung Association. These chemicals can cause itchy eyes, coughing, sneezing, and headaches, especially if you have allergies or sensitivities. When using these cleaners, crack a window or keep a door open. You can also consider cleaning products that contain fewer harsh chemicals. Vinegar, baking soda, and lemon juice can be effective and are generally less irritating. Also note that aerosol sprays can disperse chemicals into the air more easily, so try pump sprays or non-aerosol alternatives. Mistake number 7, using a dry cloth while dusting. Giving your furniture and shelves a once-over with a duster can stir up potential allergens, says Alan Goldsable, MD, an allergist based in San Jose. A feather duster or dry towel doesn't really collect the dust, it just moves it about, he says. Instead, use a damp towel or microfiber cloth, which can trap and lock in dust, reducing the amount that's stirred up when cleaning. Although dust mites may not bother you if you're not allergic, they can be a major source of concern for those who do have allergies. While you're at it, Goldsable says, use a dehumidifier in your home to keep dust mite levels down. They tend to thrive in more humid environments. A sidebar to the article is entitled Clean, Disinfect, or Toss. Some household items can be cleaned or disinfected. Others should be thrown out after a while to prevent harmful germs from taking hold. Clean these. Soap and hot water and diluted cleaners that are marked safe can be used on these items. Pet bowls, daily. Toothbrush holder, weekly. Coffee maker and reservoir, weekly. Clothes hamper / laundry basket, monthly. Pillows, quarterly. Disinfect these. Aim to disinfect these items a couple of times a week. Oven knobs, microwave buttons, refrigerator handles, kitchen counters, doorknobs, especially the front door and bathrooms, light switches, cell phones, keyboards, tablets, and TV remotes. 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That article was 7 Cleaning Tweaks to Beat Germs, by Alyssa Schaefer. The next article is No Pantry, No Problem, by Amy Panos. One upper cabinet, one lower, and one drawer can become an efficient food storage system when you give it the right infrastructure. See how to fit it all in and make it look good. Here's a plan for turning part of your kitchen cabinets into smart, convenient food storage. 1. Inventory the foods you typically store and group them into categories that make sense to you. Snacks, baking, canned goods, etc. This falls in line with the mother of all organizing principles, store like with like. 2. Determine the optimal location for each category based on usage. What you reach for daily goes front and center. What you use only occasionally goes up high and down low. Give each group a home and a label so everybody will know where to find something and where to return it. This will help the pantry stay organized. 3. 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That might mean tiered shelves for cans or a turntable for condiments. 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Decanting 101. When and why is it smart to take your food out of the package it came in and put it into a different container? allow us to pour out some knowledge. Why should I do this? Decanting takes some effort, but it's worth it if you want to. Keep foods fresher than they would stay in their original packaging. See at a glance what you have and when you need more of it, which reduces overbuying and waste. Fit more into your food storage space and make it look Instagram worthy. Okay, what should I decant? You do not need to decant everything that gets stored in your pantry. That would be burdensome. Focus on foods that meet one or both of these criteria. Freshness would be compromised if the food were to be left in its original packaging after opening. The original container is too large, awkward, or flimsy to store efficiently. Any examples? Bags of dry goods, whether plastic or paper. These can open when they shouldn't, or can rip or spill, allowing the food to go stale quicker. You're better off transferring the contents into clear, airtight containers. This goes for flours, sugars, pastas, dried beans, rice, popcorn, nuts, chocolate chips, crackers, pretzels, etc. Individually wrapped items like protein bars, packets of dried fruit, and envelopes of microwave popcorn. Dump them in a bin or basket so they're easy to grab. Save space by combining items in the same category in one bin. Any advice about containers? Choose containers with straight sides, not tapered ones, so they nestle together tightly. Pick a container large enough to store a whole package worth, but not much more, so you don't waste space. When possible, go for glass. It's hands down better for the environment than plastic and doesn't stain or contain chemicals that could migrate onto food. When should I decant? Ideally, do this as you're putting away groceries. Make sure to finish off whatever is left in the container. 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That article was No Pantry, No Problem by Amy Panos, from the November 2024 issue of Better Homes and Gardens. 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
1: This afternoon in the Midland-Odessa area, look for sunny skies with a high near 95. Tonight, look for clear skies with a low around 80. Tuesday, expect sunny skies with a high near 84. Tuesday night, look for clear skies with a low near 75. Wednesday, look for overcast skies with a high near 79. Stay tuned for the latest forecast and updated temperature every hour, right here on the Recording Library of West Texas.
2: In Midland and West Odessa and Odessa, it's sunny and 88 degrees.
3: If you have a friend or loved one with diabetes, does that change the way you deal with them? To many non-diabetics, the disease often seems confusing. For example, if I invite my diabetic friend or relative over for dinner, do I have to cook or prepare special foods for them? What kind of problems could happen and what do I need to know? The following are some simple guidelines for hosting a person with diabetes in your home. First, non-diabetic hosts should not feel the need to be the food police. This is your guest's disease, not yours. It's good to be concerned, but your guest is responsible for his or her own health care choices. Good diabetes care, after all, is about choices, and the world is full of temptations for every diabetic. While it's appropriate to feel a need to create a supportive environment for your diabetic guest, it's their choice to follow a treatment plan when inside your home or not. A person with diabetes needs the same basic amenities you would offer any other guest in your home: access to bathroom facilities and drinking water. Since diabetics are at risk for developing low blood sugar, it would be helpful to have a rapid-acting source of sugar in the home, although the diabetic should be responsible for taking these precautions. Sugar sources can be anything from regular fruit juice, sugary soda pop, even sugar itself, to hard candies. Sugary foods are in virtually every home today, so this is not too hard to provide. If a diabetic suddenly excuses themselves from a casual conversation, it may not be your lack of charisma. They may be going to privately check a blood sugar level and self-treat an impending low or high blood sugar. Not all diabetics are open about their disease, which is their right to be. But even if they are open about it, some diabetics may feel it would make you uncomfortable if they checked a blood sugar in front of you or a group of others. Give them their space. One thing you should have some awareness about is low blood sugar. Virtually all diabetics will have a low blood sugar at some point in life, often many. Most are easily recognized and self-treated, and no one except the diabetic ever knows they happen. But in a social situation, the diabetic might get preoccupied in a conversation or some other activity and miss some of the early cues of a low blood sugar. If alcohol is being consumed, this can make things even more challenging to recognize for you and the diabetic. Low blood sugar levels can result in personal behavior similar to being intoxicated with alcohol or even some drugs. In the earliest stages, the signs may be subtle, and only those close to the diabetic may recognize them. These include a sudden change in mood or demeanor. A quiet diabetic might suddenly become more talkative or even chatty, but the opposite can also happen. The diabetic who has previously been the life of the party may start to slow down, perhaps just listening instead of contributing. If the blood sugar falls further, the person might get a bit forgetful or even begin slurring words or not making any sense. If alcohol is being served at the party, the first thought most others have is that they've had too much to drink. But in reality, they might be completely sober. In the most severe cases, some diabetics might get totally out of hand when they get a very low blood sugar, even verbally violent or physically violent. Fortunately, this is a very rare event, and many diabetics get passive when they get a severe low blood sugar. If you think your diabetic guest is developing a low blood sugar, ask them if they're feeling all right. Offer them a fast sugar source, even if they don't have the ability to check a blood sugar. In the unusual event that your guest passes out or has a seizure, protect them from self-injury and immediately call 911. Don't try to give them anything to eat or drink, since it could result in choking.
4: That won't have much of an impact at all on the groundwater model because irrigation water is taken out of the river.
5: That's Howard Pacell, an ecologist at Sandia National Laboratory. He studies something that engineers have been working with for a very long time: water. I'm Casey Morabito. Welcome to Voices of Innovation. Pacell builds computer models to help communities understand how water use affects their region. His models start by looking at a water system's primary sources.
4: In the most simple sense, you have groundwater and you have surface water. The groundwater is the water that has soaked beneath the surface of the ground and fills the interstices between all the rocks and in the sand and in the gravel. And that water moves very slowly from upstream to downstream. Some places it just sits there. It accumulates in the ground over tens of thousands of years in most cases. And humans then use that water. They take the water out of the ground and use it for all their various needs.
5: Surface water has a more obvious source.
4: Surface water is connected to the groundwater. The surface water is water that starts as precipitation, rain or snow, comes down out of the mountains, collects in streams that build into bigger streams and into rivers.
5: Though one is easily seen and monitored and the other is not, surface and groundwater are intimately connected.
4: If you have a water resource that is comprised of these two components, groundwater and surface water, and you're doing something like taking groundwater out of the system, then you're impacting the river because the river will leak faster down into the ground. By taking water out of the ground, you are essentially reducing flows in the river. So at a very simple level, that's one of the kinds of things that these models attempt to address, is the way impacts on one sector in the water budget impact other sectors in the water budget.
5: Voices of Innovation is presented by the American Association of Engineering Societies.
0: Welcome to Isla Earth. Remember the neighborhood old man who yelled,
6: "Yo, kids, get off my lawn!"
0: Well, maybe Florida should post keep off the grass signs underwater along the shore. That's because Florida's seagrass beds are getting trampled, not by kids, but by propellers from recreational boats. Florida's shores are a patchwork of scars from grounded boats and underwater tracks left as propellers tear through fragile seagrass beds. These scars take years to recover and often cause more erosion, leaving barren areas where seagrass and sea life once thrived. Florida's not alone. Around the world, experts estimate that seagrass habitats have declined 54% from damage and pollution. Bad news, considering that like coral, seagrass supports whole marine ecosystems, prevents erosion, sequesters carbon, and protects against storm surges. But there's good news. In the Florida Keys, one recent research project studied the effectiveness of common restoration techniques, such as replanting seagrass and posting bird perches where birds can, well, poop and refertilize scarred areas. The study found that the restoration efforts significantly sped recovery time. So that old man, he doesn't have to yell so much anymore. Learn more at islaearth.org. Isla Earth is recorded on the campus of California State University, San Bernardino, and produced by the Catalina Island Conservancy, because Earth is an island.
7: 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Starting Wednesday, November 15th, it's Titanium Noir by Nick Perkaway. Cal Saunder is a detective working for the police on certain very sensitive cases. So when he's called in to investigate a homicide at a local apartment, he's surprised by the routineness of it all. But when he arrives on scene, Cal soon learns that the victim, Reddy Tebbett, an otherwise milquetoast techie, is well over 7 feet tall. And although he doesn't look a day over 30, he is 91 years old. Tebbett is a titan, one of this dystopian near-future society's genetically altered elites. And this case is definitely Cal's thing. The Noon Book Hour, weekdays at noon and 2 a.m. on Recording Library of West Texas Radio. 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
8: 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I'm Dr. John Wherry. 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
11: Hello and welcome to our program. I'm Beverly Hicks, and I will be reading the consumer reports for the months of May and June of 2026 here on Sight into Sound Radio. And right off the bat, I'd like to say that Consumer Reports celebrates 90 years of consumer protection. In 1936, we published the first issue of our magazine and kicked off 9 decades and counting of testing, investigating, and standing up for consumers. In this edition, we're highlighting our fight for safer food and some of the milestones, marketplace shakeups, and hard-won victories along the way. I'd like to start off with your feedback. Now, the January-February 2026 cover story, CR's Guide to Popular Supplements, offered advice on the safest and most effective choices. Readers shared their thoughts on it and other articles from that issue and the November-December 2025 one. And here are some of the responses. Melatonin, one of the supplements you covered, has been in the news because the American Heart Association presented information about possible side effects that can cause heart failure. I realize that this is not a full-blown study with peer reviews. Do you have further insight? Now, the person writing that question is Donald Robertson of Borrega Springs, California. The editor's note says, at a November meeting of the AHA, that's the American Heart Association, researchers shared an analysis of more than 100,000 health records. Now, those records found that people who took melatonin long-term had a higher risk of heart failure. Over a 5-year period, that condition occurred in 4.6% of melatonin users versus 2.7% of a control group. While this analysis, which as you point out, has been presented but not yet published or peer-reviewed, is a good reminder that we need more data on the safety of taking melatonin long-term. It has some serious limitations. First, though both groups in the study had a diagnosis of insomnia, it's possible it was more severe among people who were taking melatonin. And second, the analysis only counted people with a prescription for melatonin as melatonin users. Melatonin requires a prescription in the UK and many other countries, but not in the US. This muddied the international data quite a bit. What is the value of effectiveness of supplements purported to help memory and brain health, such as Prevagen, Neuriva, and others? I have read that their effectiveness is largely unproved. Unless I'm mistaken, the public should save its money. Instead, tend to routines like regular exercise, a healthy diet, and adequate sleep, proven contributors to mind health and cardiovascular well-being. That was written by George Schmidt of Bennington, Vermont. The editor answers, you're absolutely correct. Getting enough sleep, exercising regularly, and eating a healthy diet are three of the most important things you can do to help keep your mind sharp. Most of the supplements we've seen advertised as helpful for memory and brain health have scant evidence to support those claims. We agree. Save your money. Next topic, Wi-Fi router choices. The first one questioned by Elaine Morin of The Villages in Florida. Regarding secrets to better Wi-Fi in the January-February issue, what are the best routers for those of us on fiber networks? The editor says you don't need a special type of router for fiber networks, but you'll want a modern version that can manage high speeds without creating a bottleneck. Look for a model that accommodates Wi-Fi 6 or later, so it will be able to handle a gigabit Ethernet. and it's $550 for this one that's suggested. And you need a mesh system that's compatible with Wi-Fi 7 as a good option. Now, the one that's suggested is gigabit Ethernet from OnePort, the Netgear Orbi 770 series, BE11000 2-pack. If you got all that, it's $550. The next topic is best grocery stores. And the writer says, I appreciated the January-February 2026 article, Save Big on Groceries, and the effort to compare prices across major grocery chains. However, I was surprised that Whole Foods was not included. That's Nick Grills from Denver. The editor says, we focused on traditional supermarkets that sell well-known national brands. That enabled us to compare the prices of identical large baskets of goods across stores. With retailers that emphasize organics like Whole Foods and in-store brands like Trader Joe's, the number of comparable goods is far more limited. But we did collect price data at those supermarkets, and you can see how they ranked relative to Walmart, which we used as the benchmark in each region, at cr.org/supermarket prices to check that out. Advice on vaccines. Your January-February 2026 article, How to Get the Vaccines You Need Now, is timely and crucial. I had pertussis and measles, chickenpox, mumps, and probably hepatitis A as a child. Most kids did. It would be helpful to know how that affects my recommended vaccine schedule now in my 80s. That's from Margaret Ketronidis of St. Louis. The editor writes to her, you'll want to talk with your doctor because the best course of action varies from disease to disease. For instance, for people born before 1957, a childhood measles infection is thought to give lifelong protection against the disease, but a TDAP, which is tetanus, diphtheria, and pertussis booster, is recommended every 10 years. Important to know, the two-dose Shingrix vaccine significantly reduces your risk of shingles, which is caused by varicella zoster, the same virus that causes chickenpox in childhood. That virus can lie dormant in the body and reactivate many years later, causing shingles. Lighter mattresses. In your review of mattresses in the January-February 2026 issue, you left out one important factor. Weight, and putting sheets on a large, heavy mattress is hard work, especially for seniors. That written by John Matter of Cedar Crest, New Mexico. The editor says, it's true. Today's thicker mattresses can be very heavy and hard to maneuver. We have suggestions for highly rated lighter options. If you want an inner spring style, consider Denver Mattress, Doctor's Choice Plush. It's 64 pounds, or Beauty Sleep Dream Weaver 12.5 inches. 67 pounds. If you prefer foam, try Casper the One, 68 pounds. All Access members can see all of our mattress ratings and the weight for each one at cr.org/mattresses. Next topic up is cold water washing. And this question comes from Jeff Mayer of Raleigh, North Carolina. He says, in your guide to really clean clothes in the November-December 2025 issue, Rich Handel advises that cold water is best for normal loads. Depending on the season, unheated water may be just above freezing. Is there a minimal or a minimum optimal temperature? The editor says, in washers, cold typically means 60 to 80. Cleaning can suffer below that. Many machines now have both cold and tap cold settings. Tap Code uses water straight from your pipes, while Code mixes in some hot water to reach about 70 degrees. Choosing Code gives more consistent results. Dishwasher features. In the article, Find a Great Dishwasher for Less, in the January-February 2026 issue, you did not mention a key feature, a water softening system. That is written by Daniel Bouchard of Toronto. The editor says, if you live in a hard water area, this feature can help prevent cloudy dishes and improve cleaning. Some Bosch and Miele models have it, including the Bosch Benchmark SHP 9 PCM 5N and certain 300 and 800 series models, and the Miele model, which is an extension of numbers and letters. If yours doesn't have a built-in softener, try using dishwasher detergent designed for hard water or a rinse aid. And now for the last question regarding tire maintenance. And this is from Sal LaMancha of Franklin Township, New Jersey. He says, I think Shop Smarter for Tires in the January-February 2026 issue should have advised inspecting the tires on very low-mileage cars for dry rot. Are there brands or tire types that are less susceptible to this? And he, again, is in Franklin Township, New Jersey. The editor says, rubber degrades and eventually cracks, and aging affects all tire brands. Parking outside can accelerate the process. Storage conditions, regular inspections, proper inflation, and regular use can extend tire life, and they're more important than brand or type. We recommend replacing all tires, including spares, about 10 years from the manufacture date. Find that on the tire sidewall. It's the last four digits of a string of numbers indicating the week and year, like 2225 for the 22nd week of 2025. Now I've reached the halfway point of our program. I'd like to just take a moment to remind you that you're listening to Consumer Reports on Sight Into Sound Radio. 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We are Sight Into Sound Radio since 1967. I'd just like to take a moment to go through with little summaries of some of the things that Consumer Reports has done over the years. The first thing is a big win. The number of consumers who signed the petition to the Food and Drug Administration to demand the ban of red dye number 3 in foods. This pressure helped lead to legislation banning the dye, which should go into effect in 2027, next year. Birth of a watchdog. In 1936, when American families were stretching every dollar during the Great Depression, Consumer Reports founders made a promise to test staples like food so that consumers could know what was safe to eat and also what was worth their money. In the decades since, we've reviewed and investigated countless foods and beverages. Among the way we've driven marketplace change and influenced government reforms, from raising the alarm about antibiotics in meat production to exposing the presence of dangerous chemicals in drinking water. We're still doing that work today. CR makes history. 1958, putting food safety first. We exposed a dangerous loophole in federal law that let hundreds of untested chemicals, including potentially cancer-causing additives, into the U.S. food supply. Our reporting spurred the passage of the 1958 Food Additives Amendment, requiring manufacturers to prove that certain ingredients are safe for consumers. Today, new loopholes exist, and we're still working to expose risky ingredients in food products. A trusted voice returns. First launched in 1941, our popular bread and butter newsletter gave shoppers the straight talk they needed to make smarter buying decisions. Now it's back free on Substack with the latest wisdom on spending and saving in these inflationary times. You can sign up at crbreadandbutter.substack.com, or if you have the printed copy of CR, there is a QR code you can scan. CR started it. We are among the first to push for stricter limits on toxic pesticide residues on produce. In 1938, we warned readers when the Department of Agriculture increased allowable levels of lead, then used as pesticide on fruit crops. Today, we're still helping you limit exposure to pesticides. One recent investigation, for example, found concerning levels of pesticides in 20% of the fruits and vegetables we examined. The good news, we found that organic produce poses far lower risks. What we're testing in our labs. In our 63 labs, we continually review and rate products. Here, timely picks for this month. Mattresses under $600, we tested 43 models. We tested for how well the mattress supports large, tall, average, and petite side sleepers and back sleepers, durability, firmness, and more. The scores were as follows. The median score was 71. The range went from 60 to 82. And we have those mattresses for you. The excellent innerspring is the Sienna Essential Premier Hybrid for $500 with an overall score of 82. Next, the soft and supportive innerspring is from IKEA Vagstranda. It's $500 and it received a 77 score. The third one, Foam Bargain Buy, best price mattress, 12-inch signature green tee, 76 overall score. Next one up is the battery string timer trimmers. We tested 57 models for how quickly and neatly a model trims in the grass, how well it edges along a walkway and cuts tall grass and weeds. Its overall handling and ease of use. The median score was 80. The best overall score was the Makita, and it is $500 with an overall score of 90. Another one, second up, received an 88, and it's a great value. It's the Ego ST15025A, $150. Again, 88 score. A quiet test model is the Skill LT4832C for $170, and that got an 83 score. So we have 90, 88, and 83 in those three trimmers. The top three laundry detergents are as follows. First of all, there were 81 products tested. They were tested for how well the detergent removes body oil, dirt, blood, grass, chocolate, ice cream, and other tough stains. The best score was 84. The one that reached that level is the all-around stain fighter Tide Plus Ultra Stain Release. It's $16. Doesn't say what size bottle. It just says it will get 37 cents per load. And it received the 84 score. Next, we're down to 68 score overall, and it's the best fragrance-free suds. The Kirkland Signature from Costco, ultra clean, free, and clear, $20. It is 14 cents per load. And the third one, good low-cost option, is the Member's Mark Sam's Club Ultimate Clean for $15, 13 cents per load with a 65 score. Next up are the bidet attachments. They tested 10 models, and they tested for how easy the bidet is to mount on your existing toilet, how easy it is to use, and how well it cleans. The scores were 45-88, and the one that received the 88 score is a superior performance with heated water, the Lux Bidet Neo 320 Plus for $66. The next one is the Boss Bidet Luxury for $72 and an overall score of 74, but cold water only. Another one that's a good deal, but cold water only, is the Clear Red, the Butler Bidet, for $40 with a 65 score. Next up is decking. Tested 20 products. Tested for how well the plank weathers over time, how well it withstands heavy loads, denting, and common stains, and how slippery it is. The number one with the 72 highest score resists staining and weathering well, and it is the Lock Dry Aluminum Decking, $5.50 per linear foot. The top pick for wood planks is the Natural Western Red Cedar, and it received a 64 score, $3.33 per linear foot. The least slippery composite is the Envision Evergreen, $6 per foot, with a 61 score. Next up are grabber tools. We tested 14 models, how well the tool can securely grip a wide range of items, how comfortable it is to hold and use, and extra features such as folding for storage and more. The scores range from 54 to 74. The item with the highest score of 74 and a secure grip and long reach is the Grabber Buddy Grabber Reacher Tool for $12. The next one is easy to hold, use, and fold up, and it is the Equate from Walmart Folding Grabber Reacher Tool for $15, 72 score. Number three in a list of three is the Zayed Grabber Reacher Tool Upgraded. The price is $9, and it received a 71 score. This next article is under Ask CR. How can I protect myself from scammers and thieves at an ATM? You're right to be wary. Card skimming scams when criminals tamper with ATMs or retail card readers to steal your data or use a tiny camera to record your PIN have been on the rise in recent years. According to FICO, over 231,000 debit cards were comprised using these methods in 2024. Most skimming incidents occur at freestanding terminals like ATMs in a convenience store or a card reader at a gas pump. Stick with ATMs inside banks or near security cameras because they're less likely to be targeted by criminals. Always be sure to access your surroundings. If a machine is in a dimly lit, low traffic area or you see a person loitering nearby, skip it. Inspect any machine you want to use. Skimming devices are often plastic overlays that are designed to look like the machine's keypad and card reader. Red flags include broken lights, raised pin pads with parts that feel loose, bulky, stiff, or otherwise unusual. Also be skeptical if a card reader is jammed, forcing you to swipe your card, which is less secure, instead of inserting it. And even if the ATM seems safe, always use a hand to shield your PIN entry from any hidden cameras. Next question, is it safe to use my car's cruise control in a rainstorm? No. Traditional cruise control maintains a set speed and doesn't adjust it to match conditions such as deep water or diminished visibility. Adaptive cruise control is more sophisticated, using radar and our cameras to maintain a driver-selected distance from traffic in your lane, but foul weather can affect those sensors, potentially turning off ACC altogether. The safest way to drive in heavy rain is to slow down and increase your distance to 5 or 6 seconds behind the car ahead to accommodate slowed reaction times and longer braking distances on wet pavement. Can I put paper plates in a microwave? Answer is, only if the package says microwave safe. Some paper plates can cause sparks, ignite, or get hot enough to burn you. And some have a thin plastic coating that could migrate into your food. Even when using microwave-safe paper plates, keep cooking times as short as possible. And be mindful as you shop. Plates made of foam or melamine can look similar to paper, but those materials should never be microwaved. We've come to the end of our program for today. I've been reading from the Consumer Reports for the months of May and June of 2026. I'm Beverly Hicks, and this has been a production of Sight into Sound Radio, Houston, Texas.
9: You look like you haven't slept a wink, Don.
12: I haven't. I sympathize with my wife, I really do, but those crazy legs of hers are driving me crazy.
9: Does she kick you in her sleep?
12: Sometimes, but that's not the half of it. She's got this thing called restless leg syndrome, and it makes her legs sort of itch, and the only thing that relieves the itch is to move them. If that weren't bad enough, the itching gets worse at night, so she can't stop moving her legs around all night long. Someone needs to figure out what has gone haywire in her brain so we can both sleep again.
9: You'll be glad to know that recent research has found that there seem to be no pathological changes in the brains of people with restless leg syndrome. That is, there's no loss or damage of brain cells, as is the case in Parkinson's and Alzheimer's.
12: That's good, but what causes it then?
9: It appears that cells in a section of the brain are simply not getting enough iron. These patients' brains are lacking a specific receptor that transports iron. They get enough iron to keep the brain cells alive, but not enough to keep them functioning well, hence the itching sensation that gives the patient the urge to move his or her legs. Because it's a matter of the receptor for iron malfunctioning, iron supplements are not the answer. While scientists are still working on developing a definitive treatment, there are medications your doctor can prescribe that may help ease the symptoms.
12: This moment of science came from Indiana University with underwriting from the Office of the Chancellor.
9: Today's program was prepared by Michelle Ross with help from Bruce Martin in the Medical Sciences program. You're invited to visit the Moment of Science website at amos.indiana.edu.
12: We also would like to have your comments and ideas for future programs. 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
9: And I'm Yael Cassander.
13: This is CNN's Soledad O'Brien with the Do the Right Thing Challenge. Sexual violence is a painful subject for anyone to talk about. When it happens in the life of a young person, it can lead to drug abuse and mental illness. Stephanie, a Michigan teen, shares her story.
14: I was 14 years old and waking up on a Sunday morning. All of a sudden, I looked down at my arms, bruised and battered. I've heard many people talk about teenage girls being raped. I thought it was somehow my fault. I thought my family would be ashamed. I pushed the memory down. One night, I went out and got drunk. It seemed to help. I started smoking crack and taking hallucinogenic drugs. My life became an illusion, built on substance abuse and denial. I moved out of my mom's house and dropped out of school. Life gave me a rude awakening to reality. I not only wanted, but desperately needed help. Being sober made all those faded feelings and memories surface. I was forced to deal with all my issues over the past 3 years, all at once. I became overwhelmed by guilt, guilty of every action I committed during my lost years that affected the people I'd known. Yes, I had a bad past, but I'm still here. I've made it, and I'm proud. At that moment, so long ago, sexual violence ruined my life. It won't ruin my life anymore.
13: As Stephanie writes, no one has to be a victim, but we can all do more to stop the problem of sexual violence before it starts. Learn more online at dtwt.org. I'm Soledad O'Brien.
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1: This afternoon in the Midland-Odessa area, look for sunny skies with a high near 95. Tonight, look for clear skies with a low around 80. Tuesday, expect sunny skies with a high near 84. Tuesday night, look for clear skies with a low near 75. Wednesday, look for overcast skies with a high near 79. Stay tuned for the latest forecast and updated temperature every hour, right here on the Recording Library of West Texas.
2: In Midland and Odessa and Greenwood, it's sunny and 89 degrees.
3: There are lots of barriers to getting the best possible diabetes care or prevention. Here are some of the more common obstacles I see and how to best deal with them. You can't begin to treat diabetes unless you know whether or not you have it. Up to 10 million people in this country have type 2 diabetes and don't know it. Denial, lack of health insurance, and unemployment can seem like impenetrable barriers to getting proper screening. Most obese and overweight Americans would be wise to get screened annually for diabetes. The symptoms are often silent or simply ignored. For example, frequent nighttime urination might be dismissed as prostate problems in men. Yeast infections in women might get treated with over-the-counter treatments and never get reported to a doctor. The local United Way recently launched the innovative Diabetes 211 service. The purpose of 211 is to provide patients access to any and all diabetes resources in the community. This includes diabetes screening, education services, access to medications, and a supplies assistance program. Just dial 211 from any phone and you'll reach someone who will help guide you through the maze of available diabetes services in our area. But getting diagnosed is just the first step. You'll need to see a doctor who values the role that quality diabetes self-management education offers. If you don't get a referral for education, you should get a new doctor. Here's a well-known secret. There are lots of doctors out there who only see diabetes as a chore to treat. There might be an underlying attitude that the patient brought all this on themselves. A good diabetes doctor needs empathy for what they're asking their patients to do. Your doc may be your best coach and supporter, but at the end of the day, you make all the choices that drive the direction of your blood sugar control. You can get names of diabetes-friendly doctors by contacting the local American Diabetes Association at 361-850-8778 or the local county medical society office. Newer diabetes medications are not cheap, but some older and very effective ones have become generic and can be obtained for as little as $4 a month. Blood sugar checking equipment also comes in different prices, and I suggest you use the least expensive one you can if you're on a budget. But the value of the glucose levels lie within how you use or apply the information you get. Do you avoid looking at them? Have you even been trained how to look at or properly organize the information? This is one of the advantages that good diabetes self-education provides motivated patients. Diabetes often travels with other medical problems, like high cholesterol and high blood pressure. You can win the battle, but lose the war if you only focus on your diabetes and ignore your high blood pressure and cholesterol levels. Remember, a person with type 2 diabetes has the same risk of a heart attack as a person of the same age without diabetes who has had one heart attack already. Blood pressure checks can be done at pharmacies, health fairs, and even, of course, at home. Getting a home blood pressure cuff is a great investment in your health. Most adults should aim for values of 120 over 80 or less. Regular exercise and lowering daily salt intake are first-line therapies, but often require the addition of medicines to lower blood pressure into a target range for good health. Cholesterol screenings are done at local health fairs and health departments. This information is very helpful to your doctor, since changing your eating habits alone may not bring down very high readings. Medications may be needed. If you don't have diabetes, high blood pressure, and cholesterol, be thankful. But don't be cavalier either. It could only be a matter of time, especially if these problems are present in your family. Your best prevention is by regular physical activity each day, keeping annual doctor visits, watching your portions, and staying away from as many processed and fast foods as you can, starting with sugary sodas. Somewhere
0: beyond the sea. Ever wonder how to tell a fish's age? The answer can be found in everyday science. Fish are vertebrates, which means they all have backbones. Most have something else in common, too, scales. And for the scientists who study fish, called ichthyologists, counting the scales is one way to estimate their age. Let's dive in and swim with the denizens of the deep to get a closer look. My, down here we certainly have our pick of fishes, but let's zero in on that little mackerel right over there. Notice how its scales overlap each other like shingles on a roof? It's early in the growth season, so look very closely at what's happening on this fish's scales. See? Calcium deposits are starting to form at the base of each scale. As the season progresses, the calcium deposits spread outward, creating a ring shape on each scale called a circulus. If we speed things up to the end of the growth cycle, we can see that the circuli eventually stop growing and form a distinct marking called an annulus. Next year, a new circulus will begin forming, pushing last year's annulus out to the end of the scale to make room. By counting each annulus, scientists can tell the number of years the fish has lived. And in years when food is plentiful, the rings are wide. When food is scarce, or during spawning times, the rings are narrow. Which just means the fish had to scale back a little. Well, thanks for being a part of Everyday Science. Everyday Science is part of Bayer Corporation's National Education Program, Making Science Make Sense.
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4: All right, jumping into the reading of today's Wall Street Journal for this Monday, the 4th of May. May the 4th be with you. We say hello to Steve and John.
5: Thank you, John Shea, and hello, everyone. Let's start today's reading of the Wall Street Journal right on the front page with this article. Global economy powers ahead despite growing energy shock. Fuel oil inventories, advances in energy efficiency, AI boom help put off a slump. Article by Jason Douglas. One of the major surprises about the gravest energy shock since the 1970s is how resilient much of the world has been. The closure of the Strait of Hormuz has yanked around 13 million barrels of oil a day from global energy supplies. Blackouts have hit Pakistan. The Philippines has imposed a four-day work week, and countries including Slovenia and Bangladesh have rationed fuel. The risk that the world sinks into recession is rising with each day the waterway remains shut. The price of Brent crude, the global oil benchmark, has risen more than 50% since the strait was closed. Even so, in the 2 months since the strait was closed by Iran in response to U.S. and Israeli attacks, many of the world's major economies have been soldiering on in contrast to the swift downturns that accompanied similar energy crises in the 1970s and 1990s. Stock markets are touching records. This resilience reflects ample energy reserves, policies to help consumers, and the offsetting effects of the artificial intelligence boom that is powering trade and business investments in the U.S. and beyond. It also highlights an underappreciated shift in the workings of the global economy. Over the years, countries have become steadily more energy efficient, squeezing more economic activity out of each drop of oil or cubic meter of natural gas burned. The energy needed to generate a dollar of gross domestic product, adjusted for inflation, has since 2000 fallen by about a third in the U.S., in Europe, and by about 40% in China, according to World Bank data. Better energy efficiency cushions the shock from supply disruptions, International Monetary Fund Managing Director Kristalina Georgieva said in April. Underlying the global economy's resilience, the IMF said that assuming energy flows through the strait resumed by mid-year, it expects only modestly slower growth this year than in 2025, at around 3.1% compared with a 3.4%. Of course, a mere severe test of the global economy's durability will occur if the conflict persists and the strait stays closed. The ceasefire between the U.S. and Iran is holding, but there is no agreement to reopen the waterway, which is also subject to a U.S. blockade aimed at starving Iran of imports and revenue. Poor countries that don't have reserves on which to draw and are on the sidelines of the AI boom are struggling, with shortages closing factories and high import prices for energy straining threadbare government budgets. If the strait remains closed into next year, the IMF warned global growth in 2026 could sink to around 2%. Bringing the world economy close to recession. When Russia's invasion of Ukraine triggered a similar energy shock in 2022, consumer prices were surging in big economies as pent-up demand collided with strangled supply as they reopened after the pandemic. Central banks had little choice but to jack up interest rates almost immediately. This time around, central banks don't face the same pressure from domestic inflation as they weigh the risks from a bump in global energy prices. Central banks in the U.S., Europe, and Japan held their benchmark interest rates steady last week as they assessed the effects of the war on their economies. The economic outlook remains highly uncertain, and the conflict in the Middle East has added to this uncertainty, Federal Reserve Chair Jerome Powell said Wednesday. Compared with 2022, the starting point is more benign, said Mansour Mohiuddin, chief macro strategist at the Bank of Singapore. A private bank, government spending on defense and other priorities is also helping economic activity, while the strait remains closed, he said. Though he added, he is concerned that higher prices and shortages could start to bite within weeks. Since the closure of the strait, governments have swung into action to stabilize energy supplies and keep a lid on price rises for consumers. Key to their efforts are deep reserves. Japan and South Korea had around 200 days' worth of reserves on hand in January, according to the International Energy Agency. Europe had 130 days. China's enormous stockpile, estimated by the U.S. at around 1.4 billion barrels, is enough to power its economy for about 100 days. For Asia, especially, another counterweight to strains from the energy shock has been buoyant exports. The AI boom has meant ravenous demand in the U.S. and elsewhere for Asian-made chips, electronics, and machinery to power data centers. Exports from Japan were 12% higher in March than a year earlier. In South Korea, they rose almost 50%. And in Taiwan, they rocketed 68%. AI is papering over the cracks, said Stefan Angrick, head of Japan and Frontier Markets Economies at Moody's Analytics in Tokyo. A deeper reason for the global economy's resilience compared with previous energy shocks is greater energy efficiency. Advanced economies have shifted to less energy-intensive services, such as finance and healthcare, from energy-hungry manufacturing. Renewables have also played a role. Both solar and wind lose energy as heat, loss energy as heat than burning fossil fuels. Consumer appliances have been re-engineered to use less electricity, and firms have squeezed out improvements in industrial processes to save energy. German engineering giant ThyssenKrupp has improved its use of energy through measures including capturing waste heat, reducing leaks, and replacing lighting and other components with newer, more energy-efficient alternatives, according to recent disclosures on its sustainability efforts. Francis Saint-Gobain, a construction firm, said in a 2025 report that it has started using AI to monitor and adjust energy use in its fiberglass furnaces to boost efficiency, and is replacing natural gas with more efficient fuels, such as hydrogen. Modeling by the IMF suggested that energy-saving measures adopted by European companies in the aftermath of the 2022 crisis reduced by about one-third the long-term damage to the European economy. With this latest energy crisis, some economists worry about how many more shocks the global economy can take. Hits from the pandemic, energy, and U.S. tariffs are causing ripples that could outlast the shocks themselves, such a weaker investment, subdued business and consumer confidence, and strained public finances, said Ayodhya Muto, Director of Development Research at the World Bank. You have this succession of shocks. Countries, especially developing ones, face this tough trade-off between providing relief today and sustaining growth tomorrow. John.
1: Thank you, Steve. From the front page, college grads find Sun Belt hot job spot, by Ray Smith. A string of cities across the U.S. Sun Belt are emerging as graduate hiring hotspots in an otherwise challenging job market for young professionals, an analysis shows. Birmingham, Alabama, tops the overall list of the places where newly minted graduates are landing jobs, with a college-level career track, followed by Tampa, Florida, according to the new study by the payroll processor ADP. In fact, six of the list's top 10, including Raleigh, North Carolina, Tulsa, Oklahoma, Nashville, Tennessee, and Charlotte, North Carolina, are in the South. Other pockets of the country also punch above their weight as early career launch pads for their mix of a 20-something hiring, pay, and affordability. Columbus, Ohio, and California's San Jose area unexpectedly got top scores this year, evidence that even places with so-so earning potential or high cost of living can be prime locations for landing the first job post-graduation. Altogether, the ADP analysis, which measured 53 of the country's biggest metro areas, showed that what looks like a nascent recovery in graduate hiring is happening unevenly. Recent data shows companies are boosting entry-level hiring this spring after holding back for several seasons, but their appetite hinges a lot on the kind of role, sector, and location. Researchers crunched ADP payroll data for more than 400,000 U.S. 20-somethings nationwide. They weighed hiring rates for jobs that typically require a degree against affordability adjusted pay in each location. If you can get the right mix of hiring, pay, and affordability, it's a really attractive launch point for a young person, said Nella Richardson, ADP's chief economist. The ranking revealed a U.S. economy and entry-level job market in flux, a modest rebound in junior tech industry jobs helped lift Greater San Jose to number 3 from number 14 a year ago, while a sharper hiring surge in the Tampa-St. Petersburg region in Florida boosted to a second place from 26. Meanwhile, Milwaukee, Baltimore, and Austin, Texas, all in this year's top 5, fell several notches. Birmingham rose to the top with one of the strongest hiring rates for 20-somethings in college-level degrees and an even better affordability score. Median annual wages for recent graduates, meanwhile, rose more than 16% to $59,004, according to the ADP data. The area is home to a big bioscience sector anchored by the University of Alabama at Birmingham and large employers in the automotive and advanced materials industries, said Trevor Sutton, vice president of economic development of the Birmingham Business Alliance. The latter group has fueled demand for engineers at such companies as Southern Company and Quanta Power Solutions, a unit of the energy infrastructure company Quanta Services. Second place Tampa had the strongest hiring rate. Local employers in healthcare, financial services, and technology have been steadily hiring early career talent, said Bob Rothlack, president of the chief executive of Tampa Bay Chamber of Commerce. Average rents are finally easing, slipping 4% over 4% year over year of March after an influx of new residents drove them up 38% between 2020 and 2023, according to Eric Finnegan, vice president of demographics research at John Burns Research and Consulting. Hazel McQueen, a finance major at the University of Georgia, set her sights on the Tampa area early in her job search. She is moving there after graduation to work at J.P. Morgan Private Bank as an analyst. We're seeing huge migrations of wealth moving to the Northeast, like New York and Massachusetts, coming down south. I just felt that was a great opportunity for me to get my foot in the door. San Jose's third place finish is one of the biggest surprises. Layoffs have hit Silicon Valley companies, including Meta Platforms and Oracle. Yet local employment rose up 3,600 jobs in February from the month before. AI is likely fueling some of that hiring, said Russell Hancock, president and chief executive of the joint ventures Silicon Valley think tank. Few metro areas are pricier, but San Jose also offers some of the highest wages. The California Employment Development Department puts average annual earnings there at about $200,000 compared with $86,000 nationwide. Columbus, meanwhile, is the Midwest standout city with a strong hiring and still reasonable housing costs. It has been a draw for large employers. One of the J.P. Morgan's largest hubs outside of New York City is Columbus. The bank considers the area an important source of entry-level talent. Hiring has also been strong in advanced manufacturing, and it helps that Columbus's four major hospital systems cooperate on talent development, said Rich Granger, director of the Workforce and Workplace Innovation at the Columbus Chamber of Commerce. Raleigh, number one on ADP's list for the past 2 years, slid to fifth place, but its ecosystem of area research institutions, including the University of North Carolina at Chapel Hill, Duke University, and other schools, continues to fuel hiring in health and science despite a decline in federal research funding. Steve?
5: Thanks, John. And from the U.S. News section of today's Wall Street Journal, why Powell decided to stay on Fed board. The departing chair had wanted to leave, but then concluded he had no choice. Article by Nick Tamirios. The Federal Reserve was breaking all the rules. It was April 2020, with pandemic lockdowns producing some of the scariest moments for the U.S. economy in decades. The central bank had just rolled out plans to do things it would never ordinarily do. Lending to mid-sized businesses, purchasing junk bonds, and hoovering up Treasury securities at a pace it had never attempted. Fed Chair Jerome Powell was unapologetic. None of us has the luxury of choosing our challenges, he said in a virtual speech. Fate and history provide them for us. Our job is to meet the tests we are presented. 6 years later, the same sentiment explains a more personal reckoning. His decision to remain on the Fed's board after his term as chair ends May 15th, the first chair to do so since Mariner Eccles in 1948. Powell had long been counting down the days to retirement. By April, he had concluded reluctantly that the days were no longer his to count. Powell's decision was one he didn't want to make and hoped he could avoid, according to interviews with current and former Fed officials and others who have worked closely with him. At his final news conference last week, Powell said President Trump's legal challenges had crossed the line that threatened to change how the Fed operates. The things that have happened really in the last 3 months have left me no choice, he said. Staying on the board was his bid to ensure the central bank would continue to be able to conduct monetary policy without political interference. The legal actions were unprecedented in our 113-year history, Powell said. I worry that these attacks are battering the institution. The January decision to pursue a Justice Department criminal investigation, in view of people who know Powell well, reflected a fundamental misreading of the Fed chair, one they described as alarming, strategically inept, and ultimately revealing about the administration's intentions. Rather than push him out, the move reinforced Powell's sense of responsibility to the institution and helped produce the decision he had hoped to avoid. The probe wasn't the only concern. Talk among the president's allies about firing Reserve Bank presidents, who since 1935 have served as a structural check on White House influence over monetary policy, deepened the worry. The tactics might change. The thinking went, but the goal wouldn't. Seizing control of the Fed's decentralized rate-setting committee outside of the legally established appointment process in which a board seat opens every 2 years. What the probe signaled about Trump's willingness to pursue those aims, these people said, was the reason staying was on the table at all. Without it, Powell wouldn't have seriously considered remaining once Trump nominated former Fed Governor Kevin Warsh to succeed him as chair. Powell's decision drew swift criticism from Trump's allies. Treasury Secretary Scott Bessent called it a violation of all Federal Reserve norms and said Powell was acting as if he alone can maintain the integrity of the Fed. Larry Kudlow, the former Trump economic advisor he used to meet with the Fed leader, said the decision reflected poorly on Powell. Jay Powell's not the martyr he thinks he is, Kudlow said on his Fox Business program. Trump said Thursday that he wasn't bothered by Powell's decision. I don't care, he told reporters. Powell said he wasn't staying to second-guess Warsh and that he would keep a low profile. I'm not looking to be a high-profile dissident or anything like that, he said. In January, the Justice Department opened a criminal investigation of Powell's oversight of building renovations. Powell challenged the effort in a behind-closed-doors legal battle, and a federal judge ruled the subpoenas improper. Lawmakers of both parties called the matter unworthy of criminal scrutiny. The blowback froze Walsh's path through the Senate until April 24th, when the U.S. Attorney's Office announced the probe would be halted, just in time for the Senate to confirm Walsh on schedule. Current and former Fed officials, who have been appointed by presidents from both parties, said they hoped they would have made the same decision Powell made if they had been in his position. Jay was in a really difficult situation, said Loretta Mester, who was president of the Cleveland Fed from 2014 to 2024, served alongside Powell for a decade. I think he did what he had to do given the conditions. The probe was resolved in a way that satisfied the key Republicans. Our key Republican, Tom Tillis of North Carolina. With his one-man blockade ended, Walsh's current confirmation advanced through the Senate Banking Committee on a party-line vote last week. Hours later, Powell said the resolution hadn't met the standard he had publicly set weeks earlier, when he said it needed to end with transparency and finality. The Justice Department offered private assurance that it would pursue a criminal referral only if the Fed's Inspector General, whose audit Powell had requested last July, found wrongdoing. The department also indicated that its forthcoming appeal of the subpoena ruling was about preventing adverse case law for the government, not about reopening the probe against him. But the U.S. Attorney's Office didn't issue a public exoneration, and officials suggested they could restart the investigation at any time. Powell hasn't said for how long he plans to stay. His term as a governor ends in early 2028. Some of those who know him say he could be there a while because they have concluded the administration can't be trusted to change its behavior. John.
1: Thank you, Steve. From page A3, pardon me, General Z finds a home in Sunday Mass by Envy Bhutani. New York. For years, churches have worried about empty pews. At St. Joseph's Church in Greenwich Village, the problem is flipped. There isn't enough room. A recent 6 p.m. Sunday Mass felt like a sold-out event. Every inch of pew space was filled, mostly with young adults. Latecomers squeezed into rows of folding chairs or stood shoulder to shoulder in the foyer, peering through glass doors. Others squatted on balcony steps or leaned against walls for the 90-minute service. When Eucharistic ministers moved through the aisles to distribute communion, they had to tiptoe around knees and baggage, handbags. An hour earlier, many of these same worshipers had been eating pizza. For the past months, two 20-somethings, Anthony Gross and Kate DiPietro, have hosted Pizza to Pews, a pre-mass meeting up at the pizza box nearby. More than 100 young adults showed up the first week. By the third, it was 200. Some drive in from Long Island and others take the train from Boston. Then, like a field trip, the group walks to church together. Nobody wants to go to Mass alone, said Gross, 22, who moved to New York from Wisconsin last summer and found St. Joe's, as it is known. After asking ChatGPT, where to find a young Catholic community, better than going to a bar and spending $400. Gross is part of a measurable shift. Gen Z Christians attend church more often than millennials, Gen X and baby boomers. According to the Barna Group, a firm that studies U.S. faith trends. In 2025, the typical Gen Z churchgoer attended nearly two weekends a month, the highest level since the firm began tracking, and up from one weekend a month in 2020. Young men in particular are more interested in faith. A Gallup poll released in April found that in 2025, 42% of the young men said religion is very important to them, up sharply from 28% to 2023, and overtaking young women. Worshippers in churches give a variety of reasons for the rise, from the social to the spiritual. Many young people began searching for community after the pandemic, while some parishes saw a surge after the killing of conservative activist Charlie Kirk, part of a wave of high-profile incidents of political violence nationwide. Geopolitical tensions, economic uncertainties, and a craving for connection are also leading some Gen Zers to turn to faith communities for comfort and tradition. Some are picking up the rosary, a form of prayer that they say they are encountering for the first time as adults. Gross and DePietro say churches across the country have reached out after speaking to their parishes to inspire more young people to attend. Nearby rival parish St. Patrick's Old Cathedral has also seen a jump in young attendees. They linger on the steps after service to swap numbers and make coffee plans or dinner plans. You're always meeting new people, but you're lonely, said Isabel Orlando, 23, who moved to New York City 2 years ago and works as a nutrition consultant. She recently started hosting what she calls Holy Girl Walk, a Catholic play on the Hot Girl Walk trend, where young women pray the rosary in Central Park. Her first event drew about 50 women, and the second has more than 150 signups after videos went viral. Some passerby heard the group praying and simply joined in. This is about meeting people rooted in the same values as you, Orlando stated. Taylor Donahue, 25, grew up in Philadelphia in a household that was, as she put it, Christian, but didn't really go to church. She simply skipped services through 4 years of college. Then she moved to New York and started attending a non-denominational parish near Times Square, Font Church, with friends. I've grown up so much in my faith, she said. I don't know if I didn't move to New York City if I would have gotten such a calling. Now Sunday is a ritual. Dress up, meet friends at 10 a.m. or noon service. Sometimes get brunch after. My wholesome Sundays, she calls them, posting videos of her church outfits and routine to nearly 500,000 TikTok followers. In New York City, a city full of options, even churchgoers have become something of a rotation. I feel like I'm cheating on Epiphany, joked one young woman who came to Pizza de Pews with her sister, referring to the Church of the Epiphany after another parish nearby. The resurgence is spilling into dating. Catholic matchmaking platforms, Sacred Spark, launched 6 months ago, since New York has become one of its fastest growing hubs. Pardon me. Conversations are rising, particularly across metro centers and university. This Easter, nearly 90 people took the Holy Communion to formally join the Catholic Church at St. Joe's, more than double than last year. About 70 entered via Old St. Patrick's, also roughly doubled. St. Joseph's conversion class this year has ballooned to roughly 3 to 4 times its usual size. Some newcomers have never opened a Bible and know nothing about it, said Reverend Boniface Endorf, a priest at St. Joe's. In turn, young parishioners, volunteers, help with logistics, redesign things. A Broadway lighting designer in the congregation recently overhauled the church's lights. Others run a Friday night homeless reach. Endorf credits more than loneliness for filling pews. People are looking for more than career and consumption, he said. What does it mean to grow up? They're looking for guidance. Steve?
5: Thanks, John. Foreclosures hit 6-year high as costs keep rising. Article by Nicole Friedman and Veronica Dagger. U.S. foreclosure filings hit a 6-year high in the first quarter. Fast rising home ownership costs, such as property tax and insurance bills, are a reason to blame. The number of U.S. properties with a foreclosure filing rose to almost 119,000 in the first quarter, according to property data provider Atom. That marked a 26% jump from the same period a year earlier. The figure is also the highest since the first quarter of 2020, when pandemic-era mortgage relief measures and stimulus payments first led to a huge drop in foreclosures. The current foreclosure rate is a return to the pre-pandemic norm, and not a sign of widespread borrower distress, analysts say. Many homeowners have low mortgage rates and have benefited from home price appreciation in recent years. But the recent increase is an indication that more people are struggling, especially when rising costs for home insurance, property taxes, or homeowners association dues push up their monthly bills. These new causes of distress could be a warning sign of more pain to come. Some borrowers' student loan payments have also resumed, adding to their expenses. Delinquencies for credit card bills and car loans have also risen. Homeowners who bought their homes within the past few years might be even worse off because they bought at higher mortgage rates. In some areas, prices have slipped, leaving some owners underwater. They also have fewer relief options than they did during the pandemic. They're having payment shock from taxes and insurance, along with potential job distress, said Marina Walsh, an economist at the Mortgage Bankers Association. Especially for homeowners who bought recently, is this layering effect that could create distress, she said. The average annual home insurance bill was $2,948 last year, up 12% from 2024, according to Insurify. The average property tax for U.S. single-family homes, meanwhile, rose 3% to $4,427, according to Atom. Homeowners who spend a bigger share of their housing costs on home insurance are more likely to be past due in their mortgage payments, according to an analysis by Intercontinental Exchange earlier this year. Foreclosure-related legal requests rose 20% year-over-year in March, according to the Legal Shield Consumer Stress Legal Index, which is calculated based on more than 150,000 attorney calls a month. Homeowners were comfortable with their monthly costs when they bought their homes, but all of a sudden, a year later or 3 years later, that mortgage payment jumped beyond that percentage that they had accounted for when you add insurance and taxes, said Rebecca Carter, a Legal Shield provider attorney who works with clients in the Mid-Atlantic and Northeast. Mary Miranda fell behind in property tax payments for her house in Barnesville, Pennsylvania, after her husband died. She also canceled her home insurance coverage to save money. The expenses and everything else, it just overwhelmed me, said Miranda, who was 63. She receives about $12,000 a year from Social Security, and her property taxes come to almost half of that. She already paid off her mortgage, but she had to take out a reverse mortgage last year to pay off her back taxes and prevent a pending foreclosure. John.
6: Thank you, Steve. From A4, page A4, head of Secret Service has Trump's trust and difficult task in a difficult task by Ryan Barber and Annie Linsky. Sean Curran cut the storybook image of a Secret Service agent when in a dark suit and sunglasses, he whisked Donald Trump away from an attempt in his life, Butler, PA, in July 2024. About 2 years later, another would-be assassin targeted Trump, and Curran is the one answering for the agency as questions about his preparation continue. Oh, excuse me, jumped up here. The gunman recently at a Washington Press dinner mocked the third direct assassination attempt against Trump in less than 2 years, prompting lawmakers and others to ask whether the Secret Service had sufficiently learned its lessons in security from the past attempts. In 2024, Curran was head of Trump's security detail. Now, he is the head of the entire Secret Service. A week after the shooting, authorities haven't clearly explained what happened that night. Several videos have compounded the confusion, including one made public Thursday that appeared to show a security dog identifying the suspect, only to have the dog's handler ignore the warning. Some law enforcement officials have also privately questioned how the Federal Bureau of Investigation inquiry is being handled. People familiar with the concerns have said an FBI representative from the Bureau had information to the public at a lightning speed appearing on Fox News, Curran said. All the evidence he had seen shows that the suspect shot a Secret Service officer with a shotgun before being apprehended. Trump appointed Curran to run the Secret Service last year, choosing a longtime field officer who had spent time dealing with Washington politics and bureaucracy, but had promised to do anything to protect Trump. He leapfrogged several higher-ranking Secret Service officials to take the job. The president had developed a bond with Curran during his in-between years when Trump was out of power. People familiar with the matter said that Curran's brawling with headquarters for more protection at the time was appreciated by Trump. And when an assassin's bullet grazed his ear in Butler, PA, the president cemented his view, the people said. Last week, federal prosecutors charged the 31-year-old suspect, Cole Thomas Allen, with attempted assassination, alleging he rushed through the Secret Service checkpoint with a shotgun and a pistol before being stopped outside the Washington Hilton ballroom. There's always room for improvement, right? Trump said Thursday in the Oval Office when asked about Secret Service. He got into the building. White House spokesman Davis Ingle said the president continues to have confidence in all of his top law enforcement personnel, including Curran. Some former law officials, law enforcement officials, said the process functioned as intended, given that the gunman didn't make it into the dinner itself. Past independent panels have recommended that an agency appoint a director with significant outside experience. And another former law enforcement official said Curran might be too loyal to the agency to implement the shakeup that is needed. So tight is their trust that one official recalled talking to the president about an event, and Trump joked that he would attend only if Curran approved it. Curran's to-do list includes not just restoring the agency's reputation, but also preparing for several high-stakes years ahead as the U.S. barrels toward the midterm elections, this summer's World Cup, and the celebration plan for the country's 250th birthday. In 2028, the agency will have to deal with the Summer Olympics in Los Angeles and the presidential election, including two nominating conventions. Steve?
5: Thanks, John. From the World News section of today's Wall Street Journal, OPEC signals unity after UAE pulls out. Production accord seen as symbolic due to challenges the exporters face. Article by Sama Saeed and Benoit Fosson. OPEC sought to project a united front Sunday, agreeing to a symbolic increase in oil output just days after the bombshell departure of the United Arab Emirates. But the pledge masks fault lines that could soon resurface. The Organization of the Petroleum Exporting Countries said and its allies agreed to raise production by about 188,000 barrels a day in June, a third consecutive monthly increase, and the signal to markets that the cartel's policies remain unaffected by the rupture. In a statement following a virtual meeting Sunday, a group of seven countries belonging to the broader OPEC Plus didn't even reference the UAE's exit. The seven members of Saudi Arabia, the group's de facto leader, along with Russia, Iraq, Kuwait, Algeria, Kazakhstan, and Oman. OPEC Plus is playing it cool by sticking to the same production path, just minus the UAE. It's acting as if nothing has happened, deliberately playing down internal fractures and projecting stability, said Jorge Leon, head of geopolitical analysis at Rystad Energy. With the effective closure of the Strait of Hormuz, the production increase is largely viewed by analysts as a statement of intent rather than a market-moving event. Kuwait, for instance, didn't export any barrels of crude in April for the first time since the 1990 Gulf War, according to ship monitoring company Tanker Trackers. The sudden departure of the UAE dealt a heavy blow to OPEC at a time when the Iran war is scrambling alliances and investment priorities among the world's top oil producers. The move further weakens the cartel, which was already under pressure amid internal disunity and the rise of American oil output. The UAE was OPEC's third largest producer and has in recent years wanted to boost its output beyond levels allowed by the cartel's quota system. On Sunday, as OPEC Plus met virtually to vote on its output decision, the UAE state-run Abu Dhabi National Oil Company announced plans to spend $55 billion on new projects over the next 2 years. The UAE's departure illustrates how the Persian Gulf state has grown less willing to compromise as its relations with OPEC heavyweight Saudi Arabia have frayed amid competition for regional leadership. The big question now facing both OPEC and wider oil markets is whether other nations decide to leave the group. Saudi Arabia was blindsided by the UAE's exit, according to Gulf officials familiar with the matter. The move led to concerns not only that the split would reduce OPEC's ability to manage oil markets, but also that it could spur further defections, they added. The kingdom in recent days has raced to contact other members to ensure OPEC's unity remains intact and to project support for the group, the officials said. Saudi officials also consulted members on the output decision days in advance of Sunday's meeting, a departure from the usual practice of only informing smaller members of the group just before, according to Gulf OPEC officials. Some OPEC members have publicly insisted that the UAE's departure is a unique event. Algerian President Abdelmadjid Tebboune on Saturday described the UAE's withdrawal as non-event. The core pillar of the organization remains Saudi Arabia, he said, according to Algeria's news agency, APS. Iraq and Kazakhstan, which have previously protested Saudi dominance of OPEC in private, have both recently affirmed their commitment to the alliance. However, OPEC delegates warned that while the risk of further departures is contained because of the Iran war, disquiet remains. Some members haven't always adhered to the group's

This is by Ben Glickman. The fight between banks and merchants over the credit card fees that power your rewards cards is going local, opening the door to a future where your card only works in some states. An Illinois law set to go into effect this summer would ban credit card fees on taxes and tips. The latest flashpoint in a battle that could shape the regulation and acceptance of credit cards. Merchants, which pay a portion of every transaction to the bank issuing the card used, hate the fees and have been fighting for years to break the system apart. Banks say the interchange fees fund rewards, like travel points and cash back that consumers love, as well as services like fraud prevention. The fees are set by card networks like Visa and MasterCard, but paid directly to banks that issue the card. The banks have opposed the Illinois law, warning that some small card issuers could withdraw from the state entirely if it goes into effect as planned on July 1st. Already a settlement between merchants and card companies is threatening to upend the rewards card, would be allowing merchants more freedom to reject credit cards than charge them with higher fees. The Illinois law could further alter the landscape, splintering the acceptance by state if it takes effect. Already, other states have made similar moves through federal regulators last month, moved to step in and institute national control. Illinois is attempting to force the banks to differentiate what portion of the bill would carry fees. For instance, when you tap or swipe your card at a restaurant, the entire bottom line, including state and local taxes and gratuity, is subtracted from your credit card's limit. The restaurant receives a slightly smaller sum, excluding the interchange fee calculated as a percentage of the total amount and other fees. The restaurant then pays the full tax to the state and tips to its employees, reducing its cut even further. Merchants and proponents of the Illinois law argue businesses are unfairly paying fees on money that doesn't end up in their pockets. They say that the reducing fees will save some small businesses money and trickle down into lower price for consumers. Merchants paid about $500 million in interchange on sales tax in Illinois in 2024, including both debit and credit cards, according to data from payments consulting firm CMSPI. Nationwide, the figure was nearly $11 billion. Banks and their trade. 11 billion U.S. merchants paid nearly this much in interchange fees on sales tax in 2024. Groups say that the law violates rights under federal statutes and would cause chaos in the payment system. An ad campaign that ran in Illinois during the March Madness, sponsored by the Bank Trade Group, depicts an ATM with the text, "Sorry, this bank is closed. Blame Springfield politicians." Big yellow block text at the end of the ad says, "Stop credit card chaos law." Several community banks and small credit unions said in court that the cost of complying with the new law would likely be hundreds and thousands of dollars. The options that would steer more towards is eliminating card services for our members, Peter Fulth, who leads a small Illinois credit union and serves on the board of Illinois Credit Union League, said at a press conference. Mark Robinson, who operates five taverns on the north side of Chicago, says he expects the law would save his business between $25,000 and $40,000 a year in costs, enough to potentially hire additional help or avoid further raising prices. In his 16 years in business, the 48-year-old said the portion of the customers using cards has gone from less than half to about 99%. Proliferation of cards with big rewards would come with bigger fees, have added that expense. As we've seen rewards grow and the competition between cards grow,

0: we're seeing the cost of processing go up. We are absorbing that as an additional business expense. The law was originally signed by the governor in 2024. A collection of trade groups representing banks and credit unions quickly sued, arguing it usurped banks' rights under federal law. The trade groups are currently appealing in the federal circuit courts after a judge upheld the law. Fees on credit cards have become a source of tension for years. There have been multi-billion dollar settlements in a large lawsuit brought by merchants against payments networks Visa and MasterCard. The latest settlement, which is awaiting approval by a judge, would allow merchants to reject certain cards while accepting others, a major concession by card issuers. While this shows, what this shows is 15 very significant cracks across the country at the state legislative level, said Sean Kennedy, head of the public advice of the National Restaurant Association. States are willing to act. Steve?
1: Thanks, John. And in the business and finance section, rescue of Spirit Air unraveled in minutes. Article by Brian Schwartz, Allison Sider, and Alexander Gladstone. Spirit Airlines' time ran out Thursday evening. In a 15-minute phone call, Commerce Secretary Howard Lutnick and Spirit Chief Executive Officer Dave Davis agreed that the budget carrier had run out of alternatives. Davis, an industry executive picked to lead the airline about a year ago, thanked Lutnick for his efforts leading the rescue talks, people familiar with the discussion said, and the Commerce Secretary referred him to the Transportation Department for help in winding down the Florida airline. The brief conversation marked the end to a weeks-long saga featuring negotiations between members of President Trump's inner circle, executives leading major U.S. airlines, and investment firms wrapped up in Spirit's bankruptcy. The collapse of the effort spelled the final chapter for a company that helped pioneer the ultra-discount model in the U.S. Known for its bright yellow planes, Spirit was lauded for ratcheting up competition for travelers' dollars and reviled for levying charges on everything from water to printed boarding passes. Spirit, which traces its roots to a Michigan trucking company founded in the 1960s, has been struggling for years. The company last turned a profit in 2019 and has been in and out of bankruptcy court over the past year and a half. Its challenges ranged from stiff competition from bigger carriers to a heavy debt load. The onset of the Iran war in late February sent jet fuel prices rushing higher, adding an extra $10 million to $15 million in expenses for Spirit each week and upending Spirit's plan to emerge from bankruptcy. The airline had already been selling aircraft and scaling back its operations, and executives realized Spirit needed to do more, according to people familiar with their thinking. In mid-April, the company moved to get in touch with Lutnick. An advisor worked to set up a meeting while Davis, previously an executive at Minneapolis-based Sun Country Airlines, reached out to White House Chief of Staff Susie Wiles to convey what was at stake and the thousands of jobs that would be lost if Spirit went under. Wiles helped put Spirit on Lutnick's radar. As Spirit started discussing the contours of a bailout with Trump administration officials, its creditors' concerns deepened, according to people close to the talks. They began considering alternatives, including a potential liquidation, which would clear the way to sell off Spirit's planes and other assets. With Lutnick spearheading the Trump administration's potential rescue effort, Spirit and the government closed in on a plan for a potential $500 million bailout that would in return give the U.S. a 90% stake in the company. Trump aired concerned about thousands of jobs vanishing and said he hoped a buyer would emerge. Eventually, Trump said the government could sell Spirit for a profit when the price of oil came down. "I'd love to be able to save an airline," he said on April 23rd, speaking in the Oval Office. Transportation Secretary Sean Duffy, meanwhile, scoped the industry out for a possible partner for Spirit. JetBlue Airways, which in 2022 struck a deal to buy Spirit for $3.8 billion, an agreement later blocked by a federal judge on antitrust grounds, was contacted several times. American Airlines signaled it wasn't interested. No buyer emerged. Inside and outside the administration, pushback was growing. Airline executives, including United Airlines CEO Scott Kirby, argued to Duffy that Spirit should be allowed to fail. Industry officials argued that other airlines would recruit many of Spirit's employees. Representatives of other airlines questioned whether Spirit would be viable even after a bailout, according to people familiar with the matter. Duffy privately voiced concern to Trump about the political downside and expressed skepticism about what the government would get out of the deal. Other Republican leaders tried to warn the administration. Lutnick, who had pushed for the Trump administration's investment last year in the chipmaker Intel, counseled the president that saving thousands of jobs at Spirit could deliver a political win ahead of the midterm elections. A group of bondholders, including Citadel, LLC, and Cyrus Capital, pushed back on the government's initial proposal because it would have relegated them to an inferior financial position. The group presented a counterproposal that would have provided them with improved financial terms, people familiar with the matter said. It didn't get traction. Spirit's bondholders determined that they would be better off with Spirit pursuing a liquidation of its aircraft fleet than agreeing to the government's terms, the people close to the talk said. The bondholders are expected to receive some recovery from proceeds of aircraft liquidation sales. In recent days, the Trump administration explored another novel approach to keep Spirit flying, involving the Defense Production Act, a Korean War law that enables the president to mobilize private industry to support national defense efforts and respond to other emergencies, according to people familiar with the discussions. Some national security officials aired reservations, and the idea didn't proceed, the people said. Bondholders sent a letter to Spirit's board members on Thursday evening, encouraging them to pursue an orderly liquidation and wind down immediately as the only responsible path, some of the people said. The letter said the bondholders, some of which had provided Spirit with a bankruptcy loan, would release some of their cash to provide for the employee severance and health care costs. On Friday, Trump weighed in again. He said the administration had given the company a final proposal. If we could do it, we'll do it, but only if it's a good deal, Trump said. Spirit executives wanted to avoid shutting down on a busy day. Tuesdays, Wednesdays, and Saturdays have the lightest schedules. But they realized they didn't have enough cash to make it to Tuesday, early Saturday morning. Spirit notified its staff and parked its fleet of yellow planes. John.
0: Thanks, Steve. Pardon me. Cash-rich Berkshire seeks deals. New leader Abel says company has same vision and sites acquisition plans by Crystal Herr. Berkshire Hathaway's Greg Abel took the stage Saturday to address investors for the first time as chief executive officer, paying tribute to Warren Buffett while laying out a case that the conglomerate will remain on firm footing. Abel assured the crowd that the culture Buffett built wouldn't change before walking them through the company's varied businesses, from car insurance to railroads to energy, are addressing potential opportunities, including in artificial intelligence. Abel said Berkshire, which is sitting on a growing pile of cash, has a short list of companies it is interested in buying, either in part or in whole, at the right price. There will be dislocations in markets that will allow us to act, he said. The new CEO has already started to make changes, elevating deputies who work closely with him and strengthening Berkshire's interests in Japan. Wall Street still needs some persuading that Berkshire is on a good track. Its Class A shares have declined 12% since hitting a record the day before Buffett announced his retirement at last year's meeting, and have underperformed the benchmark S&P 500 index in that time. Ahead of the meeting, Berkshire posted strong results for Abel's first quarter as CEO, with profit more than doubling, helping by investing gains. Abel said that there are some areas of Berkshire's businesses that he hopes to improve. We'll close those gaps, but we'll have exceptional teams, said Abel, who is known for being more hands-on than Buffett with Berkshire's subsidiaries. He said some of Berkshire's operations, including its railroad, BNSF, were starting to use artificial intelligence tools. We're not going to do AI for the sake of AI, Abel said. At this point in time, we're using it to solve logical problems in our business. Abel also addressed the company's $288 billion stock portfolio, whose largest holdings are American Express, Apple, Bank of America, Coca-Cola, and Chevron. He Buffett discussed potential stock purchases together in the Omaha, Nebraska office. We are constantly evaluating, but it's a portfolio we're very, very comfortable with, he added. Insurance Chief Agent Jane was asked whether Berkshire would consider insuring ships that pass through the Strait of Hormuz, a Persian Gulf waterway affected by the state of Iran during the war. Jan said the company would consider it. Berkshire had joined a program aimed at providing policies for ships, but hasn't done any deals yet. The short answer is it depends on the price. The crowd applauded as Buffett entered the room and walked to his seat in the first row ahead of Abel's appearance. They cheered again when Abel directed the crowd to a giant Buffett jersey it was raising to the rafters, alongside and honoring Buffett's longtime business partner, Charlie Munger. Munger passed away in 2023. This is not my show today, said Buffett, 95 years old. Greg is doing everything I did and then some, and he's doing it better in all cases. He's the right person. Ladies and gentlemen, thank you for listening to us today. Have a good day.

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1: This evening, anticipate sunny skies. Tonight, anticipate clear skies with a low around 80. Tuesday, anticipate sunny skies with a high near 85. Tuesday night, expect clear skies with a low near 76. Wednesday, look for overcast skies with a high near 80. Stay tuned for the latest forecast and updated temperature every hour, right here on the Recording Library of West Texas.
2: In Midland and Odessa, it's sunny and 89 degrees. In Gardendale, it's sunny and 88 degrees.
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